0: the play by officials. The WNBA is allowed to review a game to reclassify a flagrant foul or to classify as flagrant any foul not called as such during a game. Thomas will serve her suspension on Saturday when the Mercury visits the Toronto Tempo. I'm Lisa Dwyer.
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3: When a parent struggles with addiction or dies from a drug overdose, what happens to their children? 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
4: 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We are here every day, Monday through Friday, noon Pacific, 3 Eastern, Sunday, 3 Pacific, 6 Eastern, Saturday mornings with Jim Valley, 10 a.m. Pacific, 1 Eastern, Sundays with Andrew Zarian. And it is Friday here on the show, and we got a lot going on here today. But before we get into any frivolity, first off, I want to apologize. I apparently am not, I'm under the weather. My voice is all messed up. But before we get into frivolity here today, I do want to wish the best to the friends and family of Joe Doering. We talked a couple of days ago about how he had been moved to hospice care, and he has passed away at 44 years old. At 9:13 a.m. today, June 26, our brother Joe Doering passed away peacefully, surrounded by his family, Maple Leaf Pro announced. Though his time on this earth lasts only 44 years, Joe packed 1,000 years worth of living into every one of them. Joe was survived by his beloved wife, Lindsay, his family, leaves behind countless friends and devoted fans from around the world who will forever remember his strength, courage, and spirit. Rest in peace, Joe. You will never be forgotten. He had been diagnosed with brain cancer in 2016. He was able to return. He resumed wrestling in 2022. And his brain cancer returned it two more times. Tens of thousands of dollars raised on a GoFundMe, friends, family, and peers. And just moved into hospice care a couple of days ago and then passed away, I guess, today. So, very sad story. Former All Japan Triple Crown Champion. Worked for TNA and a number of other places as well. So, all the best. We're going to head to a break here in a moment. Filthy Tom is going to join us here today. We have news to get into. We will be getting into news. And it is Fun Friday, so we have a couple of special things we're going to be doing later on today that I'll talk about after the break. But stick around, everybody. Back in a moment. Wrestling Observer Live.

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5: We're going to show Brian Alvarez here, Wrestling Observer Live. I think Filthy Tom is joining us. Where are you, Tom? You got a video up? Oh, there you are. Hello! I couldn't see it on the gimmick there. I got it behind
6: your
5: the
6: eyes.
5: Scenes. I got it behind the scenes here. Yes, everybody, it's Fun Friday on the show.
6: Get in your booster chair so you can see me.
5: And we didn't have fun news to start the show, but Yeti here says, I'm ready for some fun. Had a bad Friday at work. We're going to try and lighten everyone's mood today. I do have news, including one story that is actually... Well, I'm wildly entertained by the story, but that'll be in the second segment. But we will have a sponsorship snackdown today. Correct, Tom?
6: Yeah.
5: Yeah.
6: Well, I don't know. I mean, I went.
5: I went.
6: Me too.
5: Okay.
6: Good.
5: All right, so we'll have a sponsorship snackdown. And then in the final segment of the show, yes, Nick CXS is returning today because we are going to do a Fun Friday fashion segment. What? Not just you and me, Tom, but others in this business. She's got a presentation. We're going to have video.
6: PowerPoint?
5: I don't know if it's PowerPoint, but I think she got a new printer, so she's going to... We're gonna have nothing better for a radio show than to have a bunch of pictures. But that's coming up in the final segment of this show, and she has been reminded, language, because we had a problem last time regarding puffy shirts. Now, let's get to the news. Obviously, this weekend is very busy. Tomorrow morning, it's Night of Champions. And then Sunday, we have three shows, Great American Bash, Slammiversary, and Forbidden Door. And you and I talked about the NXT show.
6: That's the only one I'm watching.
5: On Tuesday. Well, good, because I can't watch that one. But are you aware that that show... Like, I still am not sure what to think of that show, because it was, like, it was horrible, but, like, there was something about it that I was just amused. There was not one second where I was bored watching that show. 668,000 viewers and a .11. That is the best audience since February 17th. It's currently June. And the best demo since February 10th. So, it went head-to-head with the NBA draft. It went head-to-head against the World Cup. And, it drew viewers. So there you go. And speaking of NXT, Tom, last night on the old X, there was a new video from, Produce Wrestling, and it featured Andre Chance, the former Andre Chase. Apparently, Chance University is coming to Produce. Is that right?
6: It sounds that way to me. Class is in session.
5: Class is in session. Greetings, Professor Chance here. All we ask here at Chance U is, why can't you have your cake and eat it too? I'm happy to announce Chance University is partnering with Produce Wrestling, help professional wrestlers get their degree, all while maintaining the ambitious and educational experience of life on the road as an independent professional wrestler. This is your opportunity, wrestlers. Take a chance on a better future, because the mind is a very dangerous thing to waste. He's back, baby. Who's out there right now?
6: Are you
5: Bodie?
6: Are you gonna pledge or what?
5: Bodie Hayward's still out there, right?
6: I believe so. Yeah.
5: And
6: I think he's doing a reality show or something.
5: Oh, is that right?
6: Yeah.
5: What about Duke Hudson, Tom?
6: I'm not familiar with that name.
5: Do you want to tell everybody what happened last night?
6: I don't think I can say it.
5: Why
6: on air.
5: I started crying at the end of the Brian and Vinny show because your text came through and cracked me with just moments left on the show. Why don't you even get it out with a straight face?
6: I just had his name wrong.
5: Yeah, you want to tell me?
6: No.
5: Guys, Tom legitimately could not remember Duke Hudson's name.
6: I thought I was closer than I was.
5: You could not remember his name. Would you like to tell everybody you thought his name was?
6: I thought I was close, okay?
5: Dick Minster. He texted this to me last night. Dick Minster. I was like, what? What are you talking about? I was like, you know, Duke Hudson's available. And, oh, that's who I was thinking about. Couldn't remember his name, Tom.
7: Where's the full text? Because it's better.
5: Can we read the entire text?
7: No.
5: Well, no, we can't read all of it.
7: No, no.
5: Couldn't remember his name, and that was legit the first thing that came to mind.
6: It was
5: Duke Hudson, Jesus.
6: You can't be you, me, and Masters against who?
5: Yeah. Well, you wrote Thea Sleet, Andre Chance, and Dick Minster.
7: He's... All right.
5: I hope you're proud of yourself. I'm proud of myself. Anytime I can crack Tom and make him cry, it's a fun Friday.
6: Somebody at Brody Hubbard says Dick Minster is a real YouTube channel.
5: Really?
6: Check this guy out. But
5: I guess you're going to have to.
6: Oh, my God.
5: All right. With the state not opposing the motion, Ludwig Kaiser's defense has been granted access to key evidence in his legal case.
6: Well, like, this, sorry to cut you off, but this is so stupid. Why wouldn't they have access to the footage?
5: That's a good question. Well, let me at least finish so people know what I'm talking about. The defense wants to gain access to surveillance footage, asking the court to issue a subpoena on the apartment complex, because the apartment complex, allegedly, when El Grande Americano and his girlfriend were in the elevator, and then this fella showed up and claimed they were aggressively making out, and he told them to please have some manners. He claims that he was attacked, and you know, there's a surveillance camera, and so obviously there's a legal case, and so the defense is like, hey, how about we see this footage? And the apartment complex is like, well, I can't give it to you. We got to get a subpoena from the court. And so they're like, all right, we're going to subpoena it. And then the court said, okay. And so they want any and all recordings from videotape surveillance, 12th floor, including the elevator, all areas surrounding the elevator, on or about April 23rd, 2026, from 6 p.m. until 6:45 p.m. There's a pretrial conference scheduled for, people are laughing, but that's literally what it said in the police report, aggressively making out. Pretrial conference July 16th.
6: Those Latinas are fiery.
5: Where, thank you. The defense will meet and discuss a possible plea agreement and whether the case is going to trial. So that's the latest. Kaiser facing a misdemeanor battery charge related to the incident. And we'll see what happens. We will know more. Presumably very soon.
6: Is that going to be a sanctioned match? El Grande versus Miss Demeanor?
5: It's very possible it could be a mixed tag in AAA.
6: Big schmoz.
5: Yeah. SmackDown tonight is the final 3-hour edition of the program. That's why today is Fun Friday.
6: Hallelujah!
5: It's been all right, I guess, but I'm much happier that it's going to 2 hours. And I think to celebrate, we should watch a 3-hour block, and you and I can review old Dick Minster's eating show afterwards.
6: It's Braun Strowman.
5: Braun Strowman, I'm sorry. I legitimately thought that was his name. Because he goes places and eats, right?
6: Yeah. That's what he does. He orders everything on the menu.
5: Everything.
6: He went to Seattle, I believe, to open the season. And remember, because he ate that clam?
5: The gooey duck. Which is ironic when talking about. We got to head to a break, everybody, before the show goes completely off the rails for the first time. Back in a moment, Observer Live.

0: my fellow Americans, let the message ring out that from this day forward, when you buy American, you buy the best. Handcrafted. Something premium. Something pure. For this is the very essence of what our servicemen and women gave their lives to protect, and by God, we shall not allow their sacrifice to be forgotten. It's time to show the world just how great American can be. And we will not wait for tomorrow to come. We will stand here, this moment, together, and we will start today.
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5: All right, before we do the sponsorship snackdown, I got one more news story I got to talk about here. We did a full preview for all the weekend shows yesterday. I don't know if we need to do it again here, but...
6: At least NXT.
5: Well, there are plans...
6: And what about UFC in Azerbaijan?
5: So anyway, there are plans for CM Punk to move over to the WWE SmackDown roster, according to Dave Meltzer. But he might end up making at least one more appearance on Raw before that happens. New issue of The Observer states that Punk has been, quote, pushing very hard for his big return to take place on the July 6th episode of Raw, given the show is in the Chicago area. Even though Punk is earmarked for SmackDown, he's pushing very hard for his return to be on the July 6th Raw. His departure was basically to get him ready for moving to SmackDown, eventually a program with Cody Rhodes. But to say there are no issues at all, that wouldn't be correct. It's not as bad as some have made it out to be, but it's not like there aren't any issues at all. That's an excellent old-school Dave Meltzer vagary right there. So I don't know what's going on, but that's what he says. But apparently he's back on July 6th, or at least that's what he'd like to do. Now, my favorite story of the last couple of days. Did you see this Punk interview that he did a couple of days ago? Probably not, right?
6: Did not.
5: Okay. Well, let's see if I can find what show it was on. All right. It's on The Late Run Show. And you can find clips of this on Twitter. And probably just find at The Late Run Show. But CM Punk is doing this interview. And he's telling the story, it says here, of the Brazil flag incident Chris Jericho was involved in during their match at a 2012 live show, okay? So Punk's on this show, and he explains, we were doing this match in Brazil, and he says, we haven't been back to Brazil since, because there was an incident where Chris Jericho got a hold of a Brazilian flag, and I'm not sure, I forget exactly what he did, but he did something. And Punk goes, so the next thing you know, ring is surrounded by guys with machine guns, and these Brazilians are not happy. And basically his story is like, they told us, man, you guys got to get out of there. It's looking bad. But Jericho didn't want to go home. He was just going to keep doing the match. And so Punk explained, I had to roll this guy up and stack him, high stack and pin him to get us out of there. He's telling this whole story, okay? So anyway, what's amazing about this, okay? What's amazing about it is as he's telling the story, in like the bottom left-hand part of the screen, they actually show clips from the match. It's very brief. It just like flashes on the screen and then disappears, okay? As he's telling the story about this match. So like, you know, once people saw that, they were like, well, wait a second. The match exists. Like there's a handheld of it. The story that he's telling us about. So you'll never guess, people went up and they found the match. And you will be stunned to hear that none of that happened. There were no men surrounding the ring with machine guns. There was no shoot roll up. They just like did a match. Fans were like cheering and everything like that. And then, you know, Jericho tried to swing a chair and, you know, Punk avoided it. Hoists him up. Hits his finisher. 1, 2, 3. I was like, my God, this guy's, he's turned into Hulk Hogan. He had this totally made up story about this incident that happened with Jericho. And just like the funniest part to me was, he's telling the story, and they actually have footage of the match as he's telling the story. So anyway, I was greatly amused by that over the last couple of days. Maybe I'll bring that up in a promo when we come back. But that, hey, that is one time when we can say, we can tell him when he was telling lies. CM Punk and Chris Jericho in 2012 in Brazil. All right. You want to do predictions for your NXT? Oh, we got to do the sponsorship SmackDown. Tell us about it.
6: Tell you about it?
5: Yeah.
6: Well, you took part as well, so.
5: Well, give us a, like,
6: as always.
5: Yes, sorry.
6: As always, we have a great number of sponsors that are under the TKO umbrella doing business, helping out the shareholders maximize their profits. One of them is actually a company headed by residents of Henderson, Florida. Or Henderson, Nevada. I'm sorry. I screwed it up. I screwed up my
5: hometown. You want to start over again?
6: Hometown. No, I don't.
5: Okay.
6: This is par for the course. Henderson, Nevada, and that is Panda Express, who is a big sponsor of NXT. They have been sponsors for a while. And I had the new Dynamite sweet and sour chicken. They do not have the barbecue ribs, sold out.
5: What? They have barbecue ribs down there?
6: Well, no, they don't because they're
5: sold out.
6: Well,
5: I mean, they're
6: out.
5: Supposed to?
6: They are supposed to, yeah.
5: Wow. They had those when I went.
6: What were your options? Did they have a specialty?
5: No, I don't even know if they have that. Didn't you go once and you really wanted that that spicy chicken or whatever and they were out?
6: A different one. That was the Bulldak.
5: Excuse me?
6: Yes. Yes.
5: They were out of
6: yes.
5: Bulldak.
6: Yes.
5: Okay.
6: I believe it's Korean. But now they have a new Dynamite spicy chicken. And I have to say, after eating it, Brian, I had a bowl. I've got some right
5: Excuse
6: here.
5: Excuse me?
6: Actually, yeah, I had a bowl with, what is it, chow mein, lo mein, the noodles and vegetables. Look, I'm going to put this on the air.
5: Oh, my God. You've got the food in your room?
6: Look at that thing. Look at, you can see the sausage dripping off that.
5: Yeah, it's disgusting.
6: I ate it. I loved it. It was like a four-alarm blaze of blistering beaks and geeks, a crispy cavalcade of crunchy cockerel, peppery, pungent poultry pandered by Panda.
5: Excuse
6: and after
5: me.
6: You eat it, Tomorrow, I'm going to be a lavatory legend leaving toilet lids laying.
5: Oh, my God.
6: 11 out of 10 stars.
5: I just got the grilled chicken. I liked it. That's my review. Actually, you know what I want to talk about? You know what I don't like about Panda Express, Tom? And please don't eat on the air. You know what I don't like about Panda Express? Oh, God. Why don't you read us your fortune while you're at it?
7: That's my point. That's why I have it.
5: I'll wait.
7: Go ahead.
5: No, my argument's not important. I hate the rice. If you go to get teriyaki or any sort of, like, it's supposed to be the sticky rice. The short grain sticky rice. But when you go to Panda, they got that long grain or whatever, and it's not sticky. And, you know, some of them are, like, overcooked or undercooked, and so they get, like, caught in your... I hate that rice. It's like it's the only restaurant, the Asian restaurant, that doesn't have sticky rice. I don't know why. I can go to the frickin' Safeway down the road and get their teriyaki chicken. They got the right kind of rice. All right, read it.
6: Make time for your passions.
5: What an irony, given the next segment here on this program. Make time for your passions. Whether it be the passion of fashion, the passion of professional wrestling.
6: Oh, by the way, congratulations.
5: My passion for sticky rice, yes.
6: Congratulations to the divine feline, Nikita Lyons, the new Evolve Women's Champion.
5: Golly, can you imagine? The new Evolve Women's Champion. How come you've never done Evolve? Have you done Evolve?
6: No.
5: No? You fit right in there.
6: I am an anime girl who's looking for...
5: I can't even say it. Damn. You're an idiot. We got nothing else to talk about for the next 2 minutes. You got anything for me?
6: Yeah, nothing else to talk about. There's only four papers.
5: Oh, yeah, I guess you wanted to talk about. What do you want for the NXT? You know, let's do the NXT preview here real quick.
6: What are the shows?
5: It's Fun Friday. Like, we're already done for the weekend. Tony D and Naraku. House of Torture coming back?
6: I pray Naraku wins.
5: Yes. We need the House of Torture to return. Lola Vice and Kendall Gray for the NXT Women's title.
6: I think they're pulling the trigger.
5: You think so?
6: I think Kendall Gray's winning, yeah.
5: I actually have this feeling that Lola Vice is going to win and Kendall Gray is going to turn heel. That's what I'm thinking.
6: I could also see that.
5: Yep. Zari and Tatum, NXT North American Women's title.
6: Zarya retains.
5: Yes, I agree. Tavion and Miles Bourne, NXT North American title.
6: It's about damn time they do something with Tavion Heights.
5: I don't think
6: they're going to.
5: I don't either. I think if Kendall Gray doesn't turn heel, then Miles is going to turn heel. That's what we really need.
6: They've been toying with Tavion being the one turning, so for like months and months.
5: Now we've got the chat. Now we've got Ren Sinclair against I guess it's Ariana Grace for the women's speed title.
6: That's the people's main event.
5: That's on the PLE, by the way. Ren Sinclair and Ariana Grace.
6: And I'm guessing there's a Dion Lennox Saquon Sugars match as well.
5: Yeah.
6: Which Dion Lennox will probably win.
5: Dion Lennox, I hope not. I mean, it depends if they can do like some sort of feud. I mean, in real life, Saquon Sugars is the guy that should be pushed. I mean, what are we doing here? But I can see them doing what they do with old Dion. So, yeah, it's possible. Hey, listen, apparently that show, and I was alerted here, and this is actually kind of, I guess we'll have to figure out how this works, but Great American Bash airs at 7 Eastern, an hour before the Forbidden Door main event show starts. So you could watch the first hour of the Bash, he says, to see the opener. But the problem is, you guys got to check your listings, because I was told that very likely... the West Coast is not going to be able to watch the Great American Bash live. It's going to be 7 Pacific as well. So folks like me, and I guess you, Tom, we're just...
6: I don't play by those rules.
5: Okay. Actually, you don't. Hey, listen, we're going to do a break, everybody. When we get back, it's time to talk some fashion here on Fun Friday, Wrestling Observer Live. We'll be right back. Observer Live. 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
2: Back in the show, Brian Alvarez here, Wrestling Observer Live. Filthy Tom Lawler is joining us here today. And by popular request, she is back. Nixie XS is joining us here today for Fun Friday Fashion here on Wrestling Observer Live. We actually have video today for this, believe it or not. Nixie, how you doing?
3: I barely have makeup on, so low expectations.
2: You barely have makeup on? What does that mean?
3: No, this was like, I did this in 5 minutes because I was busy printing out photos of fashion to critique. Because I'm very prepared.
2: Now, last time you were on the show, if I may remind you again.
3: Mm-hmm, yeah, I wish
2: No F-bombs. You understand? No F-bombs.
3: The only F-bombs will be fashion.
2: Okay.
3: I don't like the name Fun Fashion Fridays. This is my cat who's climbing in the way. Because fashion isn't fun. Fashion is deeply serious to me, Brian, and I think you should know that. And that's
2: Excuse
3: what this
2: me?
3: Is about. It's not a fun program. Okay. This is a serious program.
4: Wait, what?
2: Okay, fashion is very fun for me and Filthy, as you can see right now. Because as a tribute to you dropping an F-bomb on Observer Live and almost getting us kicked off the air, we bought giant puffy shirts to do commentary. Yes, I don't know if you can see them. Look, at there's Tom's.
4: It takes up the entire camera.
2: How do you like that?
3: Listen, I came prepared with my own printouts of these shirts.
2: Oh, really?
3: I have opinions. Okay. I have opinions.
2: Oh, look at that picture. Oh, my God. It's incredible.
3: This is the photo I was sent.
2: That's my magnum opus.
4: Photo you were sent? Is there somebody doing reconnaissance on us?
3: No, Brian sent it to me. You sent it to me, Brian.
2: Yeah, I sent it to her to ridicule her. Although, in reality, I was ridiculing myself. But still. So what do you think of that outfit?
3: We have to start and say that you told me I could do anything.
2: Well, anything except swear.
3: You said it was up to me what I wanted to talk about.
2: Okay.
3: And I thought really long and hard about what fashion I should talk about, but we've got to start with you, Brian. Mm. We've got to start with you.
2: I'll take it.
3: So this photo of Triple H, this was the original inspiration for our discussion.
2: Okay, hold on. I just got to tell one story here. I'll try to make it quick.
3: Oh, my God.
2: Hold on. You dropped that F-bomb, and I was so appalled. And then after the show, I went to eat, and you sent me that picture. I swear to God, I spit food out of my mouth. I laughed so hard because I thought, hey, you're wearing a puffy shirt. Who cares? I saw that shirt. It's ridiculous. It's preposterous. I don't even blame you for dropping an F-bomb now. Look at that.
3: A beautiful garment. It's a beautiful outfit.
4: No. It may have been a bed sheet from the hotel.
2: I got to unbutton my shirt now.
3: I would say you stole it from Big Show, but he wasn't hired in WWF by then. But it looks like the right size.
2: It does.
3: Yours, Brian, on the other hand.
2: Yeah.
3: I think the shirt is great. I think the shirt is a great recreation. My problem is the jeans.
2: Oh!
3: My problem is the jeans. He had on beautiful, stupid, baggy slacks, okay? This is like a frat boy that gets told he needs to wear something nice to church and doesn't know what to wear, so he steals something from his basketball player friend.
2: Mm.
3: This is... I'm thinking about returning to the Mormon church.
2: Oh, wow. Wow. Hey, listen.
3: This one is like...
2: Go ahead.
3: I'm doing a historical recreation of what it was like to mow your lawn in the 1850s. I don't like the denim. I don't like the denim. I think it
2: You don't like hot. Denim? What are
3: I
2: you
3: like
2: talking
3: denim.
2: About?
3: I don't like the denim in this context.
2: Oh.
3: The brown belt messes it up. Were you wearing brown shoes? No.
2: I was wearing tennis shoes.
3: You weren't wearing brown shoes.
2: No.
3: You can't wear a brown belt unless you're coordinating with the leather of your shoes. And you weren't wearing leather shoes, Brian.
2: What belt should I wear?
3: I mean, a black belt is far more neutral.
2: I mean, I have a black belt, but I mean...
3: So you could have worn it.
2: Not that one. Listen... I, when before the show, Tom and I went to Walmart. That's where we got these shirts, and
4: No, I did not buy my shirt at Walmart.
2: Actually, you had one, but mine bought mine.
4: Mine is from a retail store.
2: Yes, but we were going...

0: trying to buy pants, but it just, it, I don't know why it didn't happen. But we were gonna, right?
1: No.
0: I thought we were gonna buy the black pants, too.
1: No.
2: Oh. I already had jeans, not in the budget.
1: I'm just wearing these.
0: I mean, it was Walmart. Pretty much anything was in the budget, but... I mean, it was a street fight, so I had to wear denim.
1: We weren't even in a match.
0: I know.
1: It happened,
0: We were called out of the crowd. I had no gear. I didn't want to rip slacks like Brock.
3: It was a vibes-only appearance. You could have worn slacks.
0: Yeah, right, fine.
3: Tom, I actually really love your outfit.
0: Oh, get out of here.
1: Oh, thank you.
3: The shade of your jeans matches the blue in your top really well, and it all pulls together. So
0: I knew I would be double-teamed program.
1: It also does bring out my eyes. My eyes change color depending on what I'm looking at. So a little bit more of a green would have presented a different look for me. But I thought that the dark blue, while my eyes can't reach that shade, the closer they get to it, I think the better I look. So thank you.
3: Yeah, I think this is actually a good look. And I think you can pull off, like, an oversized shirt because of, like, your frame. You have, like, broad shoulders.
0: So
3: you can
0: so
3: wear
0: disgusted
3: a size
0: right
3: like
0: now.
3: That, and it looks good.
0: It's not supposed to look good. You were supposed to look like an idiot.
1: I have the body of a 155-pounder, but the head of a heavyweight. So
3: yes,
1: a puffy
3: it
1: shirt.
3: It all goes together.
1: Yeah, the puffy shirt actually makes me look more proportionate.
0: Mm.
3: So really, you're the problem, Brian.
0: I mean, I've been aware of that for a while, but go ahead.
3: Yeah, I'm going to give your puffy shirt, like, 3 Brians out of...
0: 3 out of 10? Well, then I succeeded. I wasn't trying to get a good-looking shirt. Supposed to get something ridiculous.
3: Yes, but if it was ridiculous in the right way, it loops back around to being attractive. That's how fashion works.
0: No, I didn't want that, though.
3: Stop, Brian.
0: I didn't want that, though.
3: And have you ever, like, watched, like, the Met Gala, like, red carpet?
0: Have I ever watched the Met Gala red carpet? Did you ask me that question?
3: Yeah.
0: No, I have never watched the Met Gala red carpet.
3: If fashion
0: Met,
3: is ridiculous enough, it goes from being bad to good.
0: I'll put that on my YouTube TV.
3: Well, it only happens once a year, first Monday in May. So you're gonna have to wait a while, Brian.
0: Dang it! Well, I could suffer for one more year.
3: What else have you got? I have more photos of you, Brian.
0: Of me? Oh God.
3: Yeah,
0: I hate this segment. Whose idea was this?
3: Critique in this fashion review, and about 20 minutes ago, I said, "Why not critique the man himself?" And I went on Google Pictures, and I printed out
0: Google
3: a bunch of pictures.
0: Picture.
3: I went on your Instagram, Brian.
0: Oh, God.
3: Would you like to explain your headband phase?
0: Hey, I was growing my hair out. It was in an awkward stage.
3: This is a different day, but the same headband.
0: Yeah, it's a cool headband. Yeah, it's atrocious. Look at the size of Bruce's head, Tom. Holy smokes.
1: What's up with that hang 10 you're throwing up there?
0: Why are all my friends... so
3: yeah,
0: large
3: I haven't
0: headed.
3: Noticed that. What is that about?
1: Are you a surfer?
0: Yeah, you know, I always do that.
1: Yeah, we're asking why.
0: I don't know, I've been doing it forever. Back to my surfing days. Yeah.
3: You should have been wearing, like, a puka shell necklace or something to really pull
0: I probably had my neck... Of course, one day I don't wear my wrist gimmicks. Damn it. I'll get
3: this one you have on what's clearly, like, a convention... wristband or something.
0: Yeah, it was at the Wrestle Crab booth with Artie Reynolds, my co-author, Death of WCW. You should know that. You're a wrestling nerd.
3: I know. I have that book on my shelf.
0: Yeah, look at that, everybody. Amazon.com.
3: You should have made this the picture on the back of the book so they knew how serious it was.
0: When I do the 30th anniversary, I'll make sure.
1: Are they
0: going to
1: put
0: that
1: picture on Wrestling for Dummies as the front
0: That should
1: the
0: be the front cover actually.
3: Brian, let me pick the photo for you. Please, let me pick the photo for you. It'll either be the best photo of you that you've ever seen or the worst. And you're just going to find out when you get the final copy.
0: Hey, listen, if they do an author bio with a picture, you can pick the picture. I don't care. You should read the bio I wrote for myself. Talk about Wrestling for Dummies. What else have you got? What else did you find on my Instagram? Oh, ho, ho!
3: Buzz
1: oh, my God.
3: Hair, Brian.
1: Okay, look
0: that,
1: at that.
0: That was a big mistake. That one I can admit.
1: Is that Brian Alvarez or is that former WCW Cruiserweight Tag Champion Kid Romeo?
0: Yeah, that was brutal, man.
3: It's really rough.
0: Yeah.
3: I want to know what the thought process was.
0: Well, honestly, if I can be honest.
3: I like the leather jacket, by the way. I like the jacket.
0: Oh, thank you. It was my dad's. So if you want the real story, it wasn't my idea. I was teaming with Buddy Wayne, who had a bleached hairdo, and we were doing the protege gimmick, and so he convinced me. He's the one who actually dyed my hair. He's the one that bleached it. I sat in his house. It was Nick Wayne would have been about one, and he was playing in his bouncy house, and Buddy put on all the bleach and bleached my hair. Shaved my head and bleached it. Yep.
3: You're so lucky you didn't get, like, scalp burns.
0: Oh, I did. Oh, yeah. Yeah, I did.
3: Well, maybe.
0: That's why I only did it once.
3: Buddy let me put bleach on your head. Bro.
0: That's why I only did it one time.
3: Good because, salon.
0: Well, originally he put the cap on and then you pull, like, the little hairs out to just do the tips or whatever. That one was okay, but then the second time he was like, nah, just shave it. We're going to do the whole head. And then he just put bleach all over my head, and I was like, why is my head hurt?
1: Just
0: it's turning
1: tip.
0: Red.
1: That never works.
3: You put it directly on your scalp.
0: Yeah, basically.
3: And that's why you look bald in that. You look like...
0: I lost most of my hair, probably.
3: Yeah. It was a rough phase for you. You did a turn to the buzz cut later in your life.
0: Yes, I did. Yes.
3: Every single photo you with this buzz cut, you were also wearing a tank top.
0: That's weird.
3: I want to know why you had to do both of them together.
0: Well, it was hot in this. If you were in this room, you'd be wearing a tank top. It's freaking 8,000 degrees in here.
1: Brian, you look like you'd be wearing Vibram five finger toes in that picture.
0: I had those for a while.
1: The shoes.
0: I had those shoes for a while.
1: Yeah, yeah.
3: You should be wearing those like ugly surfer sunglasses that like wrap around your head.
0: Don't tempt me here, Nixie. Where did you find that one? That was not on my Instagram.
3: This is on Google. Brian Alvarez, and I went to images.
0: Thank you, Google.
3: And this, like, the 10th photo. So this is your legacy. And this is why fashion is important, because now this is what people see when they look you up, Brian.
0: Oh, yeah, you should see the pictures they put on my Wikipedia. Oh, yeah, let's find the worst picture of Alvarez put up on his Wikipedia. Every time.
3: That's because it has to be a public, common-use image.
0: Mm.
3: If you license a good photo to be common use, that would be your Wikipedia photo. But you haven't gone through the effort, Brian.
0: He's
1: not paying for a photo. God. He's not paying anyone to take a professional photograph.
0: Kidding
1: of
0: me?
1: Or the ones that have been taken. He's not paying for anybody to use those. Come on.
0: Well, you better not have found a high school picture.
3: That's supported because I wanted to find like a nice like gear photo of you, like a promo photo, and I couldn't find a single promo photo.
0: I don't have any. What are you talking about? I think I know what I'm doing.
3: Your gear. It's a wrestling fashion review, and I couldn't make fun of your gear. So no good pictures.
0: I've been obliterated now going on 10 minutes, 15 minutes here. Is there anybody else you want to bury, or is it just me? What do you got for Tom?
3: I have a couple more photos of you, Brian.
0: Oh, God. Well, go for it. Let's do it. I got an idea for next time.
3: Well, what's your idea?
0: I want to see more pictures of me.
3: Are you sure you don't want to talk about your idea, Brian?
0: My idea is, can you find one picture that's not appalling next time?
3: I do. I have one.
0: Oh, yeah?
3: I do. It's the last one.
0: Okay.
3: It's to soothe the wounds from the rest of this segment.
0: Well, we got 1 minute, so soothe my wounds.
3: Okay. Well, we have 1 minute, so this is the worst fashion decision you've ever made. We've talked about this long.
0: I thought you just said it was going to be the best.
3: No, well, I have one more after this.
0: Guaranteed this is not the word. Okay.
1: Oh, man.
0: Oh, God.
3: Why braids?
0: Why? I was in Jamaica. That was on the Jericho cruise, and some lady was like, hey, man, I'll do your braids for, I think she said she quoted me some small price, and I fell for it. And then she hit me up for like $175 for that. I paid almost $200 for that.
3: You paid for this. You paid for someone to put this on your head.
0: And then, because I paid so much, I didn't take them out for weeks. Yeah, it's horrible. It's horrible.
1: Rocco,
0: okay, hold on. Stand by, Nixie. We gotta take a break. We'll be right back. Observer Live.

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5: All right, we're back here on the show. Brian Alvarez here, Wrestling Observer Live. Tom is joining us, Nixie XS. Know where the XS comes from? We got Maggie. I have to have some soothing before you do your plugs here.
6: Yes, I have one photo, and it's something nice.
5: One.
6: And this is actually what you were wearing last week or the week before when we did this. Because you made a joke that what you were wearing was awful. And then I saw the picture afterwards on Twitter, and it's actually quite nice.
5: Oh, look at that shirt.
6: Listen, this is nice. This is a nice shirt. You have very dark eyes, so the dark color of the shirt looks nice on you. It's very well balanced with your, like, color season.
7: It's a dark heart as well.
6: It's bold, and it's interesting. And I think this is a good shirt. This is a good shirt.
5: I could wear that to the Met Gala.
6: It's not that good.
5: Oh.
6: It's not. This is like 7.5 Brian's out of 10.
5: All right. Well, that's not too bad.
6: But that's good score.
5: I appreciate that. Well, listen, after that, what have you got coming up this weekend? There's you and Tom both. You guys can double team me from afar with produce this coming Monday. What's going on?
6: Well, I think they should let me hop on commentary because I'm first match on the show. It'll be on the kickoff on YouTube. And then if you want to watch the full show, watch it on my AEW. Buy the pay-per-view with my code. Produce Nixie.
5: Use my code.
6: And then they have to keep booking me on produce shows. That's what's happening on Monday. Tomorrow I have Central States Wrestling in Kansas City, and then on Sunday I'll be at New York City Pride.
5: All right, well, check it out, everybody, and Twitter handle, throw it out there.
6: NIXI_PW, like Nixie Pro Wrestling.
5: There you go. Well, Nixie,
6: thank you. It's about on all the social medias.
5: I appreciate you doing the show today. We'll do this again because we got to get Tom next time. Or Triple H. Or Sean.
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9: Rory Strong, Spencer Ron, that's after Iranian forces hit a cargo vessel in the Strait of Hormuz a day earlier. President Trump called Iran's attack a foolish violation of the ceasefire. Ibrahim Azizi, who heads the Iranian Parliament's National Security Commission, responded saying it was not a violation. Secretary of State Marco Rubio pleased Israel and Lebanon have reached a framework agreement toward a peace deal.
10: We believe today is the first step in that journey. And the first step is sometimes the hardest step, but it's the one we're taking together today.
9: Hezbollah not part of those negotiations. Two powerful earthquakes in Venezuela have left hundreds dead and thousands injured.
11: Nazareth Jimenez is a La Guaira resident with missing family members. She says, "We call on the government and countries around the world to help us. Look, we need machines here. Human strength is not enough. We can't remove those structures without them." Citizens dug through the rubble of their homes and said they have seen few state rescue teams in the areas hit hardest by the devastating 7.2 and 7.5 magnitude quakes Wednesday. Omar Reyes lost family in the quakes. More than 20 of my relatives have died here. And in the Caribbean area in Tanaguarena, I've been left practically alone in this world. And Haya Pinjwani.
9: The death toll is over 900. SRN News and our parent company Salem Media partnering with Christian nonprofit Food for the Poor to rush emergency aid to victims of this tragedy. 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President Trump threatening a 100% tariff on imports from any country that imposes a tax on digital services provided by United States companies. The president taking aim at European countries in particular. More from townhall.com.
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9: Australia could strengthen laws banning children from social media.
14: Prime Minister Anthony Albanese tells the Australian Broadcasting Corporation that the government's asking, are the laws as strong as possible? And does eSafety Commissioner Julie Inman Grant have every power at her disposal?
15: We're just looking at, are the laws as strong as possible, given some of the feedback that's there? Does the eSafety Commissioner have every power at her disposal? And we'll adjust things accordingly.
14: Inman Grant said in April she was considering court action against companies, including Facebook, alleging they were not doing enough to keep young Australian children off their platforms. I'm Charles Telesma.
9: A small aircraft crashing into Beijing's tallest building. The cause of the crash remains unclear. That 108-story tower, one of Beijing's most recognizable landmarks. News and analysis at townhall.com. In consumer news, Apple hiking prices for Macs and iPads, citing a memory chip shortage brought on by the artificial intelligence boom.
16: The Cupertino, California-based company calls the demand spike an unprecedented challenge for the consumer electronics industry. Among the increases, a new entry-level MacBook Neo will now cost $699, up from $599. And the 1 terabyte MacBook Pro is $1,999, up from $1,699. Analysts expect iPhone prices to rise later in the year. Rich Thomason reporting.
9: J.P. Morgan Chase promoting Doug Petnoe and Troy Rohrbaugh to co-presidents, positioning them as potential successors to the bank's longtime CEO, Jamie Dimon. Marianne Lake, a previous contender, will be retiring at the end of the year. More on these stories at townhall.com.
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0: It was the Roman poet Virgil who said, "Easy is the descent to hell. All night long, all day, the doors of dark Hades stand open. But to retrace the path, to come out again to the sweet air of heaven, there is the task, there is the burden. If I cannot move heaven, I will raise hell." We'll talk about that later, but now it's time for Rick Tittle and Titillating Sports on Sports Byline USA. All right, hey, thank you for that, and a TGIF edition of Titillating Sports. How's it going, eh? Just turned into Canadian right there. Speaking of Canada, eh? It's NHL draft night. I hope Ivar Stenberg, the second overall pick, comes to my Sharkies. Yeah, that's right. Sharks, it's the only team I've had that started when I was an adult. I was in my mid-20s. Everything else I kind of grew up with outside of overseas teams. But we got the NHL draft, which it always takes a back seat, and especially now with everything going on with MLB and the World Cup. Won't take a back seat here. But we will talk that. We will talk World Cup, what's going on. The America game last night was very interesting. And people actually bent out of shape that they lost. Like, that means something bad. I don't know if you understand the format. They had already won the group. Yeah, you don't like to lose. I get that. But we can talk about that because another team took another more Bill Walsh way of looking at things. I'll tell you what I mean by that as well. We also have Mark Riccio is going to join us in about a half hour, the CEO of USA Lacrosse. He was almost 20 years as a New York Jets executive. An hour from now, Zach Noe Towers, a stand-up comedian, will be in studio with us. And Dan Bliss from the Front Row Card Show, which will be down at State Farm Stadium in Glendale, Arizona, coming up soon. 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I'm on Twitch.tv. Check me out. I'm so hot. 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
4: 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Something pure. For this is the very essence of what our servicemen and women gave their lives to protect And by God, we shall not allow their sacrifice to be forgotten. It's time to show the world just how great American can be. And we will not wait for tomorrow to come. We will stand here, this moment,

0: 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Good for you.
1: All right. Hey, thanks for that. Welcome back to the show. Walking across the room to adjust my audio here. Are you at home, Rick? No, I'm actually at the studios here on Broadway in downtown San Francisco. What's going on? So the United States played Turkey. It was a game where the United States had already won the group. They know they're going to be playing Bosnia and Herzegovina here in Santa Clara next Wednesday, July 1st, 5 p.m. Pacific. And I had a chance to get tickets to that game a week ago for $300. And at that point, it looked like the USA might go, but it wasn't for sure because they had just won their first game. And I had already paid for three tickets to two games, and I was like, I've seen the USA in two World Cups before, once on July 4th, 1994, once on June 12th, 2006, Stanford and Gelsenkirchen, respectively. And I thought, I don't have another $300 to throw down. Now, if I did, I would sell my ticket. Because they're going for about $4,000 now. And as cool as it would be to go to that game, it's over in 90 minutes, and I'd rather have a profit of over $3,000. But I didn't, and that's fine. But at the USA game last night, the head coach, Mauricio Pochettino, did something smart, and that is he played nine subs. Later on, he put on Christian Pulisic for the last half hour to make sure he's game ready. I was against that, but I understand it. It's like when your closer doesn't pitch for 6 days, you'll get him up in a non-save situation just because you don't want him to have spider webs all over him. So I do understand that. And a couple times Pulisic and Otter Guler were going at it. Otter Guler, what a game that guy had. And the final goal, nutmegging Pulisic. I mean, there's a reason why he was Champions League Young Player of the Year. There's a reason why Real Madrid bought him as a teenager and play him. God, that guy is a really good player. And the only bad thing about Turkey going out is we don't get to see Otter Guler anymore. As a soccer enthusiast, he's fantastic. But Austin Trusty from Celtic, he got his first World Cup start, and he's a right back, and he got right back in the game. No, he scored 3 minutes into the game. And I was thinking, oh my gosh, are we going to win 4-0? My good Lord. Sebastian Berhalter, who I cannot stand, he can send me a case of beer or a bouquet of roses if he wants, because right when I said he looked like he should have had a red card, he only got a yellow, and I tweeted out, am I the only person who wouldn't mind Berhalter getting a red? Because that would mean he'd be suspended for the next game. And then he scores a beautiful goal through traffic. Mark McKenzie, he just stood there when Guler ran right by him twice. He looked really bad on that. At one point, he scored a goal, but he was offside, Mark McKenzie. About 20 minutes later, Joe Scally saw Okan Kökçü just go right around him. And it just shows that the depth is very thin. And I hope McKenzie and Scally do not see the field of play. Tim Weah, who I don't trust since his red card last World Cup, he looked like he was completely lost on the left wing. And you know, started his intensity, looked like he was kind of fading. And that's the thing psychologically, too. It's not just Weah, but you know you didn't have to win. You know, that wasn't it. So, you know, afterwards, Pochettino in the press conference was like, what are all these weird questions? Because everyone's like, oh, what went wrong? What happened? Oh, how pissed are you? And he's like, do you guys understand how this works? And he said, what if I would have gone all out and won this game and for no reason? It doesn't change anything in the standings. Why would I do that? And here's the thing. What's the thing, Rick? Germany did do that. And I was very upset as a fan of going back to West Germany that Julian Nagelsmann played all his starters in a game that didn't matter. And it makes you wonder, why that was against Ecuador, who had to win. So you knew Ecuador was going to throw in the kitchen sink. And those guys playing in New York City in that heat, at halftime, they were drenched in sweat. Everybody. They were spent. Now, I know you get, it's almost like the NFL now, you get like 6-7 days off. But my question is why? Now, I mentioned Bill Walsh. So my brother called me during the, my older brother called me during the USA game. Bless his heart. He means well. He doesn't know jack about anything in sports. And so he was like, where is everybody? Blah, blah. Why aren't they playing their starters? And I'm like, the only guy they left in was McKinney because Pochettino wanted to have some semblance of organization. But otherwise, even the goalie who I thought was going to not get a break did. And Turner came in. And he said, this is stupid. And I said, well, look what happened with Germany. He did a Bill Walsh. He's like, what's a Bill Walsh? Bill Walsh, for those of you not old enough to remember, in preseason, Joe Montana would be playing in the fourth quarter of a preseason game. Because his rule was never lose anything, ever. And it used to drive Niner fans crazy. What are you doing? And there was one point we had 6 preseason games. Can you believe that? 6 preseason games? I know it sounds like I'm making it up, but we did. But anyway, now preseason games, it's like a high school dance where the starters are just wearing their jerseys and jeans. And my brother's like, you got to play the starters. And then he said, how many Super Bowls did Bill Walsh win? I'm like, yeah, that you have a point there. I said, I'm not saying I'm right. I'm just saying it makes no sense. Now, Bill Walsh also had a guy named Joe Montana, which wasn't bad, and he also was very savvy at drafting. But I said, if Pochettino played all the starters, I would want him fired, because then he doesn't understand soccer. And that's the thing that's crazy about Julian Nagelsmann. It just shows a lack of confidence. And, you know, he took his guys off right around the 60th, 70th, 80 minute, then put in subs, and they ended up losing anyway because Ecuador really needed it, and Germany already knew that the game didn't matter. And so that, you think about the Scots, the South Africa win over South Korea killed them, the Ecuador win over Germany killed them, the Japan-Sweden 1-1 draw was terrible for them. Ivory Coast winning by 2. Scotland now has a 5% chance to move on. And by the end of the games today, it's going to be done and dusted for the Tartan Army. And it's too bad because their fans are cool. But, I mean, there's a reason why they hadn't gone to a World Cup in 28 years. They don't have a lot of great talent. All right, let's go to a commercial break. We'll come on back on Sports Byline USA.

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6: 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You know I don't speak Spanish. In English, please.

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1: All right, thank you for that, and welcome back to the show. 1-800-878-PLAY to get in. We're going to talk a little lacrosse in the next segment, which I played in college 100 years ago. We used the Code of Hammurabi. Yeah, that's right. I said the Code of Hammurabi. And by the way, if you're in the Bay Area or Northern California or Oregon or Nevada, Arizona, depending on the way the wind is blowing with radio, AM radio, and FM radio waves, I'll be on KMBR today with Adam Copeland from 2 to 6, filling in for Derek Papa on Dirty Work. And this will be live at 58 Social, which is the present name they're using for the restaurant that's behind home plate and at Willie Mays Plaza. So come on by and watch me talk Niners. You got to remember, KMBR, you have to talk. Now, Dirty Work lets me do some other stuff. I've filled in a few times, but KMBR, you talk about the Niners, the Warriors. I guess we can't talk about Warriors. There's two picks and the Giants. Why you would talk about the Niners or any NFL team in June, I don't know. But you will maybe even sneak in a little World Cup talk as well. All right. So once again, and the thing is, Pochettino, when he said, this is sad, no one is congratulating us. You see Turkey celebrating their win. They don't go home empty-handed. You see Australia celebrating their draw. They're going through. Everyone's so happy, and no one here has said congratulations to me. And I'd be like, well, why would we? You don't say congratulations after a last-second loss. But what he was trying to say is, who cares? Now, I'm so glad they didn't play Anthony Robinson. I'm so glad he didn't play Chris Richards. I'm so glad he didn't play Tyler Adams. I'm so glad he didn't play Falarin Balogun. Tim Ream, at his age, if you're going to start him, you might as well rest him. He's almost 40. Serginho Dest, with that dynamism, he did come in late, which I wouldn't have wanted. Ricardo Pepi got the whole game at the number 9, and he didn't stand out. You know, not saying he got a lot of service, even when they put in Alex Zendejas late. And I think it's good to throw him a bone. You know, he picked USA over Mexico, and he probably thought, if I don't get into this game, that means nothing. I'm not getting in. And so it was cool they gave him a bone. Brendan Aaronson, I thought, really had a terrible night. And it's the one thing where you say he got into space, he attacked space, he was in the right place. But he should have had two goals. Not one, two. And he just didn't have his shooting boots on. He didn't capitalize on that. And so I thought, well, you don't look very good today. But Brendan Aaronson is going to be one of those guys that's going to come off the bench if the USA gets down. I don't think he's going to start because he didn't start the first two games. So when they asked, the press asked Mauricio Pochettino about Pulisic playing, he said, I think one of the objectives in that game was not only to win, it was to provide Christian in between 30 and 40 minutes to get the feeling to be ready for the next game. That is important too. Yes, I'm happy because I think he finished well. I think it was a good impact when he was on the pitch. And it was. And look, in the second half, you put Pulisic in and the USA had 10 shots and Turkey had 2. Now, who cares if you don't put them on target? Remember, if you hit it off the crossbar or the post, that doesn't count as a shot on target. It has, because it wouldn't have been a goal even with no goalie, so it's not on target. But Berhalter getting almost an entire game. He is not the caliber of our regular starters. And he's had a pretty meteoric rise from the Vancouver Whitecaps. But that goal, he'll always have that goal. And it was a beautiful goal. He just got his laces right through it, his knee over it. And it was one of those goals, kind of like the goal that Anthony Elanga scored for Sweden, the Newcastle player, against the goalie Zion Suzuki. Suzuki never saw it till the last second. It was like a hockey goal. There's just so much traffic. Like I never saw it. I didn't even know the guy had the puck. I didn't even know he was shooting. I didn't know where the puck was. So how am I going to stop it? It's going through traffic. And by the way, if you noticed, Rick, you can't point these things out. Don't do it. I am. Zion Suzuki is black, the goalkeeper for the Japanese, and he was born in the United States. So he could have played for us, and I would love to have had him because he plays for Parma in Italy. He plays for a real team. But he was born in New Jersey. His dad was from Ghana. His mom's from Japan. And something happened to that relationship, and almost immediately as a baby, he moved back to Japan, and he spent his whole life in Japan. And he's a very good goalie. But after the game, Berhalter was asked his thoughts. He said, "We were a little back and forth in the first half and lost a little bit of our control, but I think we got more numbers ahead of the ball instead of behind the ball and found good pockets for returning and playing balls in behind, and I think that's what we need, and it was a good response." So, I mean, Alex Freeman came on near the end. He got about 15 minutes. Malik Tillman came on with about 5 minutes to go. You know, they didn't want to get their legs too cold. Freeman said, "I think when I came in today, we saw how the left side was. Joe Scally was going high a lot, and I feel like he was very good at attacking, very good at defending. But the left winger was staying high, and coach put me in and told me to be aware of that and just make sure that I'd be aware of that, but also choose my moments to go up and help the attack as well. I think those instructions were what I've been used to in the past two games. So I think for now it's just telling me exactly what I need to do and just be going out and making an impact." And so, I mean, there was one final reminder with that Arthur Guler, you know, kicked off that play, and you know, you got to play till the last minute. Somebody was mad. I saw, what is Turner doing? When Turner went over to the far post, he had to, you know, and then the shot nutmegged him. There's two things you never want to, well, there's a million things you don't want to happen as a goalie. Drop a ball, throw it into your own net. You never get beat at your near post. That is rule number one. Ever, ever, ever, ever, ever, ever. And you can't have the ball go between your legs. They call it getting nutmegged. I think you know why. So, I mean, in a way, you got to, I mean, all you can't change it now, so you got to look at the positives. And the positives is to know that we're not unbeatable. And they all knew that. But you can still kind of get a swagger of, we're at home. This is our cup. Look how good we've looked, especially defensively. And then they give up three goals to a team that's knocked out. And so you're like, oh, crap. And you're like, yeah. Oh, crap. So we got some really good games coming up. The marquee one, I'll at least watch the first half and then walk over to the stadium to work for KMBR, but Norway, France, I mean, how good is that? In Boston, noon Pacific. The same time, Senegal, Iraq, snoozer. After that, at 5, Uruguay, Spain. That's always a good kind of a blood match because Spain also, like Uruguay, looks to them as the mother country. Then you have Cabo Verde, we say Cape Verde, and Saudi Arabia. Not super interested in that, but go Blue Sharks. Then New Zealand, Belgium. Belgium's like, all right, we have to win that one convincingly, right? And then how about this at 8? Egypt and Iran. That's right, up in Seattle. This will be Iran's last game in the U.S. And hopefully they wouldn't have had a terrible time. Look, when it comes to despots and kings and rulers and juntas and generalissimos and crooked criminal presidents, I don't have a lot of time for them. But soccer players, man, woman, whatever, I got a lot of time for you. Any athlete, really. because I don't know if you know this, I love sports, and I was a so-so athlete back in the day. I did play a lot of sports in high school. I played two sports in college, and then even after college, continuing to play softball and soccer and pickup basketball, whatever it was. So I identify with athletes, and I identify with all the soccer players, all the cultures. And it's today is actually Isra as well. So happy Isra to the Muslim listeners out there. All right, let's go to a break. We'll come on back, talk a little LAX, not the airport.
2: Yeah. I'm different, yeah, I'm different. I'm different, yeah, I'm different. I'm different.

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6: I don't even know what that means.
7: No one knows what it means. It's provocative.
6: No, it's not. It
7: gets the people going.
6: That is
7: gets the people going.

0: USA Lacrosse CEO, Mark Riccio. And he has been in charge for about 5 years now. And it's exciting times in the sport because the Olympics are coming to Los Angeles in 2 summers from now. And lacrosse is going to be a medal sport. And first of all, Mark, welcome. And your time, you were a Jets executive for a long time. Was that in the, like, the Tenenbaum era?
1: Well, first, thank you for having me. It's awesome to be here. And yes, Mike Tenenbaum and I, we were in the same, I guess you'd call it the same generation. So I started in 96. He started shortly thereafter, and he and I still stay in touch, as a matter of fact.
0: I remember on Hard Knocks, he had to go to some diner upstate New York to meet Darrell Revis. It almost seemed like a Sopranos episode.
1: He went to the Roscoe Diner off of Route 17 in Roscoe, New York. And yes, that was all real. And you are also correct. It was definitely a scene out of a Sopranos.
0: All right. Now, I was reading the press release when you got hired as CEO for USA Lacrosse, as I said, 5 years ago. And Beth Lyman, who's the chair of the board of directors, she said that they were, I don't know if it's hard to live up to, an innovator, a connector, a critical thinker, a strategist, integrity, deep passion. Has she come back to you and 5 years later and said, all right, what have you innovated?
1: Well, you know, listen, props to Beth and the entire board. You know, one thing I have learned sitting in a 501c3 not-for-profit national governing body is the relationship between the board and the CEO is the difference between success and failure. And I didn't realize that until I got into it, because this is the first time I've been in this environment. Like you said, I was with the Jets and I was with agencies and, you know, for-profit entities. This is a different animal. And, you know, some of those attributes of a connector, a consensus builder, were probably things that I had in my arsenal, but hadn't really truly used to the level I use them now. So, you know, luckily the relationship with the board has been great. And no, as a matter of fact, the board came back and extended me for a few more years. So I'm staying on to at least 2029, and it's been a very good and fun run.
0: I think about the growth of the sport, and if you go back to ancient history, I was captain of the St. Mary's College lacrosse team in 1987 and 1988, and believe it or not, especially for those of us out here on the West Coast, we bought our equipment out of a guy in a van, like Cuban cigars. I mean, we've come a long way. How have you seen it grow just in your time?
1: Wow, you're spot on in terms of what was and what is now, and ultimately, hopefully, where we want to continue to stay on that track of innovation, change, growth, all the things you referenced on the upfront. Well, first of all, I'm the same generation. I played at Hofstra University 86 to 90. I grew up in Western New York and upstate New York in a small town. And, you know, during my time working in sport and entertainment, I was never a lacrosse insider, but I was an observer. I was kind of watching just because I love the game. But I am a product of the mission in terms of what it provided me for in terms of opportunity. That hasn't changed. The game continues to affect communities, individuals, families in such a profound and positive way, as many youth sports do. But certainly lacrosse punches above its weight in that impact. What we've really seen is professionalization of the sport. And I say that, yes, there is a pro league for both the men and the women field leagues that are continuing to mature. There's a box league, professional league, that continues to mature and has actually been pretty long tenured, over 25 years of play. But the college game, the access, the opportunity, the acceleration of women's sport, lacrosse has certainly been a beneficiary of that. So the level of play has changed dramatically. Players are bigger, faster, stronger. The equipment is much better, which allows for more creative and competitive play. And just the level of sophistication around the athlete, the youth sport pathways, the national team pathways. Our national teams a few years ago, you know, used to have

0: fundraise and sell T-shirts to go internationally. Now we have 14, you know, national team programs. They're not out of pocket. We're sending teams to China, or excuse me, to Japan this year, Jamaica, Canada, all part of our mission. And it's just the level of sophistication and growth around the sport.
1: Were you the guy that said, hey, there's a little guy over there for the Flying Dutchman named Wayne Cribbett. We want to get him on the Jets here.
0: You know, funny enough, my time with Wayne also overlapped at Hofstra and at the Jets. He was a little bit younger than me, but I did get to know him and his family while he was at the Jets, because I actually, or while he was at Hofstra, rather, because I worked there. The first 7 years of my career was at Hofstra University, working in fundraising and marketing, and I got to know Wayne and his family. And then, lo and behold, I went over to the Jets, and certainly he went over and had a tremendous career. And it was a great story, certainly for him and his family, but for Hofstra and for, you know, somebody who was overlooked and just continued to perform when he had the opportunity. So, great story. Big fan of Wayne.
1: Just really quick, because I'm in San Francisco, Giovanni Carmazzi, a guy who went to Hofstra, is from Sacramento, but, you know, one of many quarterbacks who were drafted before Tom Brady in that draft, I think three rounds higher. What was your breakdown on Carmazzi?
0: Gio, your memory, knowledge, your connection, you clearly are doing your homework. I do remember him, and I remember him being a talent that folks thought that he would, you know, have a shot. You know, we were very fortunate meeting at Hofstra. There were definitely guys that made it to the pros, a couple of linemen, a couple of defensive backs, not just Wayne. Gio was one of them. And a credit to a coach by the name of Joe Gardy, and I feel that rings a bell, but Joe Gardy was a great Jets coach, then became head coach at Hofstra, and he did a really good job of identifying talent and developing talent, and Gio Carmazzi was one of them.
1: By the way, the reason I'm in broadcasting is because I didn't do my homework. I just have a weird sports brain. Sorry, let's talk about the Olympics, because we know sometimes there's a sport that's a demonstration sport, or we saw baseball, yay, it's a sport. Well, now it's not, but what is it back? And then breakdancing, skateboarding. I don't know where we are right now. So when was it announced that lacrosse was finally going to be a medal sport again?
0: So that announcement came about 2 years ago, and a little over, just under 2 years ago. And what happened several years ago is the IOC, International Olympic Committee, went through a review of their sport program and said, how do we bring new sports into the Olympic movement that do a couple of things? One, are more, maybe more relevant, particularly to that local market that is hosting the games, that drive revenue through either streaming and broadcast or sponsorship or ticket sales, that are globally competitive. You get the best athletes, both men and women, playing the game, that leave a legacy potentially in that home market after the games close, but also aren't too complicated to put on in terms of cost or carbon footprint. And so each local organizing committee got a chance to introduce sports into their program. And so that's in Japan, when you saw skateboarding and surfing and sport climbing, and of course breakdancing had its moment, but those sports were incremental to the standard Olympic program. LA got to do the same. And so they added baseball, softball, lacrosse, flag football. That's why flag football was introduced. And all of that is a negotiation, because you're dealing with the number of athletes and cost structures. You've got to work with NBC, the IOC. So there's a lot of negotiating that happens. But lacrosse got its opportunity through the LA 28 local program. So there's no definition of an exhibition sport anymore. Either you are a medal sport on the program or you are not. And so we are a medal sport on the program in LA 28. And Brisbane 2032 will go through their process, and the IOC is going through a big review of all the sports for that matter. So we will go on to the LA 28 program as a full medal sport for men and women in the discipline of sixes, which is the modified version of the game, and we're pretty pumped to do so.
1: Where are we with the parity? Because when I think of lacrosse, I just think of the U.S. and Canada, and I know when women's hockey came in, it was basically that. It was the U.S. and Canada winning every game 10 to nothing and then playing in the gold medal game. Where are other countries when it comes to this very North American sport?
0: World Lacrosse is our international federation. World Lacrosse has done a very good job in pushing for international growth. So over the last few years, as we were going through the effort to be part of the LA 28 Games, there was also work, investment, governance structure put around the global games. So the introduction of continental federations, which is a normal thing in other sports like hockey and soccer, or global football, if you will, for example. So we introduced continental federations and went on an expansion and a development effort across the U.S. And this was multi years. So there are over 90 nations now that participate in the world and our World Lacrosse World Federation in lacrosse. The better teams, unquestionably, U.S., Canada, but I will tell you, Japan is really good. Japan is excellent. Australia, Team Great Britain, Ireland, Israel, Jamaica, Puerto Rico. Some of them really good teams. And I will tell you, Japan, Hong Kong, China. Japan is probably the sneaky good one out of all of them. They're exceptional.
1: Very good. For more information, people can go to usalacrosse.com. Exciting times as we build up to LA 28. We've been speaking with Mark Riccio, the CEO of USA Lacrosse. Mark, thanks for coming on, and let's catch up down the road.
0: Really appreciate the opportunity, and go Team USA.
1: All right, USA, USA. I'm Rick Tittle. We will come on back on Sports Byline USA.

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1: All right. Look, when you watch a lot of something, you'll see the same commercials and promos over and over and over again. Every year for the A's, there'd always be three commercials that would mock me because they'd be in every break. But since I only watch the World Cup on Telemundo, there's a there is a promo for something called El Señor de los Cielos, which means to me the Mister of the Skies. Well, El Señor can also mean leader and Lord. It's Lord of the Skies, El Señor de los Cielos. And yeah, I did a bit years ago where I said, you know, coming up on NBC, a special edition of ER, Santa Dies on the Table. Now back to the game, you know, seeing this horrible violence. They say, you know, don't make sure, you know, make sure to see El Señor de los Cielos. And it shows a guy wearing like a black cowboy hat with his shirt unbuttoned, five buttons, wearing a crucifix, black leather jacket. And he's like stabbing somebody in the back 50 times. About as fast as you can. Guys with tattoos on their faces shooting each other. An RPG hitting a car from a roof. Go back to stabbings again. Shooting with a pistol, shooting with a submachine gun. Make sure to check it out. And so, the other day I was watching the game and my friend said, El Señor de los Cielos, I think he's an air marshal. I was like, really? I think that's what it means. He's an air marshal. Oh. And then I looked it up. It's like, no, it follows the rise of Amado Carrillo Fuentes. He used a fleet of planes to transport drugs and became leader of the Juarez cartel in the 90s. It is a gritty depiction of the narco world. And, yeah, so basically the antithesis of an air marshal is the head of a drug cartel. I love the creator's name, Luis Zelkowitz. That's a great, anyway, El Señor de los Cielos, them promos are violente. Más violente. All right, we got two more hours. Come on back on Byline.

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1: To respond to a drone attack a day earlier on a cargo ship in the Strait of Hormuz, a provocation President Trump said violated the ceasefire. U.S. Central Command said the military struck missile and drone locations and coastal radar sites in Iran. The U.S. and Iran still negotiating terms of the deal, including issues such as getting ships through the strait and addressing the future of Iran's stockpile of highly enriched uranium. Israel and Lebanon reaching a framework agreement aimed at achieving lasting peace and security. In remarks, Michael Leader, U.S. Ambassador to Israel, says the final destination is peace with Lebanon.
2: Real peace, where both countries will live in security, where Israel's and Lebanon's sovereignty will be respected, honored, and protected. In this performance-based trilateral framework agreement, Iran is out, Hezbollah is out, and the road to peace between Israel and Lebanon is in.
1: The ceasefire contingent on a complete cessation of fire by the paramilitary group Hezbollah. Secretary of State Marco Rubio says the State Department and Pentagon working together to provide humanitarian aid to the victims of the twin Venezuelan earthquakes.
3: We've already stood up our disaster response teams at the Department of State and our humanitarian efforts. It's something we did very well in Jamaica after that storm, and it's something we're really prepared to do now. So I've already spoken to Secretary Hegseth. The Department of War is going to have to play a big logistical role here because they have the ability to land in challenging places.
1: SRN News and our parent company Salem Media partnering with Christian nonprofit Food for the Poor to rush emergency aid to victims of the tragedy. 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
1: A member of former President Joe Biden's cabinet briefly separated from his children after police say they got an anonymous report alleging he posed a danger to his children.
5: Former Transportation Secretary Pete Buttigieg was the target of an anonymous report the police have determined was false and says the incident forced him to spend a night away from his four-year-old twins. Buttigieg says a Michigan State police officer told him the anonymous allegation appeared to be politically motivated. Police and Child Protection Services interviewed his children before clearing them. He says he has spent years with death threats and anti-LGBTQ attacks, but this episode was the worst experience of his public career because it involved his children. I'm Lisa Dwyer.
1: And at least five arrests have now been made. That's after damage to the Lincoln Memorial reflecting pool. News and analysis at townhall.com. A significant day in U.S. history. Yesterday marked the 150th anniversary of the Native American victory over U.S. Army Lieutenant Colonel George Armstrong Custer's cavalry at Little Bighorn.
6: Native American tribes are marking the 150th anniversary of the Battle of Little Bighorn. Tribes came together on a sweltering day in June of 1876 to defeat Lieutenant Colonel George Armstrong Custer and more than 200 of his troops.
7: I don't have nothing good to say about Custer. You know, the stories that I've heard of this man, you know, he was no human being, it almost sounds like. For what was left of him on this earth remains all over this earth, right up there.
6: William Goodbird is a traditional singer from the Spirit Lake Dakota Nation. Custer's defeat stunned Americans on what was the country's 100th anniversary. I'm Ed Donahue.
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8: Gary LaVox here from Rascal Flats. 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
15: 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Listen to this. A prominent sports book is fighting back against the rise of threats and harassment directed at athletes, coaches, and officials from disgruntled bettors. Fanatic Sportsbook announced they'll become the first U.S. bookmaker to partner with Prohibit Bad Actors, a system that uses artificial intelligence and investigative tools to detect social media abuse and identify the people behind it. Fanatics will launch the platform during the football season, and bettors who are caught harassing athletes, coaches, and officials will be suspended or banned from using the sports book. The move comes as abuse and harassment have become a growing concern across college and professional sports, and according to a 2026 NCAA survey, 46% of men's basketball players receive negative or threatening messages from individuals who bet on their games. Prohibit is in discussions with other sports books about adding the bad actors system. As part of the Fanatics partnership, Signify Group, an AI-driven data science firm, will monitor public social media posts through its threat matrix technology for abuse, and when warranted, investigate the account and the person behind it. This is a good move. This has got to cease the abuse. We're set to kick things off with Roy Eisenhardt, as we do each week, for our weekly segment called Inside Angle. Of course, he teaches law and sports at the University of San Francisco. And then Brian Billick is going to be with us, of course, usually with us during the NFL season. But Brian was on to talk about his book, More Than a Game, The Glory Present and the Uncertain Future of the NFL. This is a good book, and so he'll be with us. Stick around. We're coming right back with more of you and Sports Byline.
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15: Time to check in with Roy Eisenhardt. As we do each week, we call the segment Inside Angle, as Roy and I take a look at some of the interesting stories in sports and drill down a little bit deeper to give you a better perspective. He teaches law and sports at the University of San Francisco, but he's been a lawyer and also former president of the Oakland A's when his family owned that team. Well, Roy, a couple weeks ago, we talked about how athletes are being harassed. Coaches are being harassed, officials are being harassed as well, and you and I talked very vehemently about the fact that this should not be happening. Well, here is a positive thing, I think. A prominent sports book is fighting back against the rise of threats and harassment directed at athletes, coaches, and officials from disgruntled bettors. Fanatic Sports announced that they will become the first sports bookmaker to partner with Prohibit Bad Actors. That's a system that uses artificial intelligence and investigative tools to detect social media abuse and identify the people behind it. And Fanatics will launch this platform during football season, and bettors who are caught harassing athletes, coaches, and officials will be suspended or banned from using the sportsbook. Now, here's an interesting stat. According to the 2026 NCAA survey, 46%, Roy, of the men's basketball players in college received negative or threatening messages from individuals who bet on their games. I think that this is a very positive step, and I'm hopeful that other partnerships, meaning with other sports bookmakers, will do the same thing. How do you see this as being maybe something very positive and effective in the problem?
27: Well, let me separate positive and effective. I see it as extremely positive because I think this degradation of societal norms, principally through the anonymity that the internet provides you, is really critical to a functioning society. And it's starting to get out of control, in my personal judgment. So I see what they're doing as really constructive. Whether it's effective, of course, is partly dependent on the system, partly dependent on human nature, and unfortunately, partly dependent on somebody figuring out a workaround by creating a fake IPO address or something. I mean, IP address for their computer or whatever the case may be. But the bottom line is to recognize it and to be taking steps against it will make a lot of people think twice before they send these anonymous, not unconstructive emails. I can't imagine what's going on in the World Cup right now. Can you imagine the social media that these players are getting? Because, you know, it's so easy to watch. It's on television. You know who they are. And it can come from anywhere in the world. So something has to happen to create a disincentive for people to do that. So I agree with you. I'm glad you brought it up.
0: Yeah, one thing, and I think you'll agree with this as well, it's almost like by coming up with this program, it's a little bit like having a radar spot for the police. You know, it's a deterrent. You know, a stop sign means stop. And so I think the message, getting the message out there, and also seeing responsibility from the sports bookmaking area where people get unhappy because it's bettors that are disgruntled on all of this, I think that's going to be a positive as well. And I'm hopeful that if collectively we can get other sports bookmakers and everything doing the same thing, I think that'll be a very powerful message to those that are doing it.
27: And I would just add, if they could get rid of the spot betting, because it's not so much betting on the outcome of games where you'll get this. I'm not saying it's zero, but it's less probable than the spot bet on an individual player. And then there's a one-on-one identification. And I think spot betting has its problems anyway. So I would love to see that banned.
0: Yeah, I agree with you, because I think with spot betting, what happens is if you lose right away, then you get angry right away, and you probably take disgruntled action right away on who you think was guilty of it.
27: Yeah, and there's one person to blame, the person you put the spot bet on.
0: Let me talk a little bit about the San Francisco Giants situation. I think most people around the country have, and even around the world, because there's been a worldly reaction to this, have known about the story where four of their players on Pride Night that the Giants had, something that they've done every year for a long period of time, did not agree with supporting something like that, and they took an action. Some of them put notes on their hats that were something that reflected Pride Night that they were wearing for that particular game. Major League Baseball came out initially and told them that's against the rules to change the look of the uniforms or their hats and everything. And then, it started getting into a discussion, and a heavy discussion, because we're talking about religion here and personal decisions and how you feel about some of the personal issues. Give me a perspective, because you were the owner of your family of the Oakland A's. Tell me about what the contradictory situations are when you're having to deal with something that is as sensitive and also as an emotional as this.
27: Sure, I'll do my best. Let me kind of go back to a general point, and that is the argument you hear so many people make that sports should stay out of politics and culture and opinions and just play the sports. You know, the famous quote, just shut up and dribble. Those days are long behind us. And so what we have before us is a situation where a baseball team decided to celebrate Pride Night, which is not going to be celebrated in every city in the United States, but it happened to be in San Francisco where it was celebrated. And that's fine. The team can do that if they want. But then the players were supposed to wear a hat that had a different logo than the standard logo on it. And some of the players objected to that based on their religious beliefs. And they wrote a reference to Genesis on their hats. So you might say, okay, so what's the issue? Well, the issue is that the facts have gotten so distorted now that the story has lost its basic shape. What the real problem was the Giants failed to let the players know that they were not responsible to wear hats showing a particular identity with a cultural issue if they didn't want to. And maybe the Giants think they did. The players don't think they did. So you get this void where the communication has been bad. And then the commissioner's office gets involved, not because the players wouldn't wear a particular cap, but because the players wrote a message on their hats, and it's against major league rules, and it's part of the collective bargaining agreement that you cannot modify your uniform. You know, you can't write your girlfriend's name on your front of your shirt, for example. It's a silly example, but you get the point. So, then a congressman gets involved and starts turning it into a discrimination against religion issue, when really all the commissioner's office was doing was communicating a warning to the players that they had violated a rule of the collective bargaining agreement against writing something on their uniforms. So the story has, you know, morphed several times. The bottom line is that the club was entitled to have a night celebrating a cultural issue if they wanted to. The players were entitled not to wear the caps if they didn't want to. But there was a breakdown in communication about whether they could choose not to, and the writing of messages on the uniform. And so as it's evolved, it's like the old telephone game. Remember, we used to play as kids, where you whisper a message to somebody, and by the time it gets to the other end of the line, you don't recognize it anymore. And that's what's happened with this story. It's a very straightforward, simple story, but it's gotten taken over by the media and has mutated several times.
0: Yeah, you're absolutely right about that. And thank you for clarifying it, because I think the listeners who are listening to this and may be aware of this story and everything now have a better understanding. It all came down to one thing: miscommunication.
27: Yeah. Really. Exactly. Yeah.
0: Okay. Thanks a lot, Roy, for settling and giving us some insight on it. Take care. Have a good weekend, my friend. Enjoy the World Cup. We'll talk to you next week.
27: Thank you, Ron.
0: Roy Eisenhart with me. We've been doing this for more than 4 years as we try to drill down a little bit deeper on some of the interesting and deeper stories to give you, the listener out there, a better understanding about what some of the issues are. We call it Inside Angle, and we continue with more of You in Sports.
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5: Brian Billick is with us on Sports Byline. Of course, nine seasons as a head football coach of the Baltimore Ravens. He picked up a Super Bowl championship when they defeated the Giants 34-7. And now a broadcaster for Fox Sports doing NFL games and for the NFL Network as well. And he has a very interesting book out that I want to recommend to everybody. It's called More Than a Game, The Glorious Present and Uncertain Future of the NFL. And Brian, when I looked at this title, I was caught by the fact that I understand the more than a game, but can you explain a little bit further the subtitle of The Glorious Present but the Uncertain Future of the NFL?
6: Well, you have to begin with the fact that the NFL has never been in better shape, and the game's never been more popular. But there are a number of things swirling around the game right now that make the future of the game very, very interesting. I think the future of the National Football League is going to be dramatically affected over the sequence of events over the next 12 to 18 months. You have, obviously, the collective bargaining agreement and an uncapped system looming on the horizon. You have the change in ownership profile, the new billionaire owner that brings a certain business acumen, not only to his team, but to the way the league does business. The two principals involved in the collective bargaining agreement. For years, Paul Tagliabue and Gene Upshaw, even though they were on opposite sides of the debate, you always felt like they kind of knew where this thing was going to end up and would push their individual constituencies towards that. But now you've got two new principals in Roger Goodell and Demora Smith, and they're going to have to develop that relationship very, very quickly if a lockout in 2011 is going to be avoided. And then the changes, obviously, on the field. I think it's become a general manager's game, what they're looking for in their head coaching profile. We're in a very definite cycle that way. Quarterback play in this league, even though I don't think there are 32 NFL-caliber quarterbacks in this league, I think the depth of good quarterback play in this league has never been better. So a lot of interesting things on the horizon for the NFL.
5: Let me ask you about something you write in this book. You say the National Football League is a closed universe in many ways, but it's also a highly complex, densely interconnected one. Explain that to me.
6: Well, I had a chance to sit and visit with Arthur Blank, the head or the owner of the Atlanta Falcons, and he talked about it, and you've heard oftentimes the collegiality of the ownership of the National Football League. Yes, they are competitors, but it is very much a league think mentality. And Arthur Blank said, can you imagine in my normal business profile, had I needed some help at Home Depot for me to pick up the phone and call the guy over at Lowe's and ask him for some advice? He said, it just doesn't happen. But he said, I have no qualms whatsoever in calling any of the other owners in this league and soliciting advice from them. So it is a little bit different environment for these owners that come from such a different business environment.
5: You do have the first chapter is called Owners. You owe me $40 million, and you talk about Dick Vermeil with the Philadelphia Eagles. But when you look over the last 20 to 25 years, how ownership has changed in the National Football League, how has it changed, and what does it mean for the league going forward?
6: Well, and this isn't to intimate that it wasn't a business before, or that the caliber of the ownership prior to this was not competent or good businessmen. But you're talking about the billionaire owner now that this is just another one of his businesses. There's a great deal of passion for it. They love it. But it is a business for them. And their expectations, I think, are a little bit different than previous owners. They expect the NFL to have a certain profit margin. I think part of the issue of going forward in the collective bargaining agreement is they're trying to convince the players that, look, the way business was done before, those margins won't work going forward. And we want to have a partnership with the players, but at the end of the day, they've got to be more reasonable about what their percentage is going to be, and that's what the debate's going to be over. So I think they have a passion for the game, but that business acumen that I keep talking about, they bring a much, you know, nothing personal, just business attitude to the NFL compared to some of the old school owners.
5: And, of course, there's the ongoing debate as to how much the owners make, how much each team makes. And in one of your chapters called Winning is Everything, you talk about 3 days before Super Bowl 43 in Tampa, and the National Football League Players Association had a press conference and released a study by two University of Chicago economists in which they estimated that franchise values of NFL teams had gone up significantly in the past decade and that the owners were making an average profit of $25 million a year per team. And then a day later, in his annual State of the League press conference, Roger Goodell called that report fiction. What are we talking about here? Two perceptions? 2 and 2 is 4, but so is 3 and 1?
6: Yeah, I think part of what's issue is, I'll give you kind of both perspectives. The players will tell you, well, if we're truly going to be partners, then the books, because we want to base our partnership and our percentages on an accurate number. Ownership will tell you, look, you have the numbers that you need. You are due a certain percentage of the profits, but we're not going to open our books for you. So there's a bit of a disconnect there. That very act that you're talking about down at the Super Bowl really irritated the league. That relationship that I alluded to with Roselle and Upshaw, Roger Goodell had come out and said when those two were running the league and Gene Upshaw was the director of the Players Union, he would have never blindsided or not given the league a heads up, at the very least, that he was going to make an announcement like that. The owners will tell you, and depending upon who you talk to, that the value in an NFL franchise is less the profit margin from year to year as much as it is the amortized value of the franchise over a longer period of time. One of the interesting issues I had heard talked about, and you would think that the players would pick up on, is that, well, if indeed the value of the franchise is over a longer period of time, and these franchises are doubling in value in some instances, where is our cut of that pie? Where is our cut of that type of value that we're building in the organization? So there's a lot of financial issues and a lot of legal issues. The one thing I do know, the fans do not want to hear billionaire owners argue with millionaire players about the fans' money. And I hope both sides keep that in mind.
5: And really, I think, Brian, and correct me if I'm wrong about this, this really does come down, does it not? The players are getting 60% of the revenue right now, and yet the owners are saying, we're the ones that are taking the risk. And so, therefore, the players say, well, but if you don't have us, you're not going to make any money. Where does this shake out? I mean, are they both right in this case? And who should have the upper hand? I mean, anybody else that owns a business would say, hey, if I'm the one that's paying the employees, if I'm the one that's taking the risk, then I ought to be the one getting the biggest margin when it comes to the profit.
6: And at the end of the day, both sides are going to agree. And that's the thing we got to keep in mind. At the end of the day, there will be an agreement. We just hope, or I just hope, that both sides don't trash the others to the point where it's going to definitely hurt the game and the image of the game. And that's the $64 question, Ron, is how much of a profit do the owners deserve, and therefore how much of a percentage do the players deserve? And they'll bring up the points that you just brought up. Owners will say that, look, you're not, I know that you have certain professional risks, even physical risks in performing this game, but we as owners take the financial risk, and unless you want to take some of that on, And the percentage that we agree on has to be reflective of that. And basically, that's what they're going to have to come up with. The players are basically saying, look, the issue is not our percentage. The issue is how the league wants to continue its revenue-sharing program between the high-market teams like the Dallas Cowboys and those in lesser markets, say like the Kansas City Chiefs, maybe the Green Bay Packers. We're going to take whatever our percentages do. You've got to decide how you're going to continue to share those revenues. So there's a lot of pieces to this puzzle.
5: What effect is the battle for the bucks on both sides going to affect the playing of the game on the field?
6: Well, unfortunately, you can never get too far away from it. You know, I'm very fond of Denny Green's statement that was always, there's a time for pay and there's a time for play. And in the off season, you give your players the time to do what's in their best interest financially. But when you kick off the season, you want to be able to just keep it on the field. As a coach and a player, you'd love to just maintain that relationship and not let the money permeate it, even if it's a facade, because clearly as a coach, you are going to impact the contract of a player, his play time, but you'd kind of pretend that you love to value and hold on to that special relationship between coach and player. But unfortunately, the money always does play a factor.
5: We've got 1 minute before we have to break here, Brian, but I'm just wondering how the fans will perceive all of this, or is the league and the players going to try to keep this kind of under wraps so it doesn't hurt the image of the game?
6: You'd hope so, but you can already see Smith taking some shots over the bow of the league. He's an inside the D.C. Beltway kind of guy and has made it clear that he kind of thinks that politically there might be a solution to this thing in terms of putting pressure on the owner. So as much as both sides would want to be amicable and say they're going to take the high road, I'm afraid that the history will tell us it's apt not to be that way.
5: Brian Billick has joined us on Sports Byline. We're talking about his book. It's called More Than a Game, The Glorious Present and Uncertain Future of the National Football League. He spent a lot of time researching this by talking to owners, talking to players, talking to representatives on both sides. And in this book, he not only talks about the owners, but general managers. And he made a statement just a short time ago that this really had turned into a general manager's game. We're going to talk about that as well. And a lot of coaches, you hear them talk about wanting to have control, meaning wanting to have control over their destiny. But is that too much of a job in this very complicated time that we find in business and also in the National Football League? So we will talk to him about that and the players as well. We continue across the country and around the world. We've got you on America's sports talk show, Sports Byline.
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5: Brian Billick has joined us on Sports Byline. Again, I want to urge you to check out this book. We're going to make it a selection of the month on the Sports Byline Book Corner. It's called More Than a Game, The Glorious Present and the Uncertain Future of the NFL. I do need to ask you about the statement you made, and I alluded to just before the break, about you saying this is a general manager's game. Can you explain that a little bit further to me, Brian?
6: Well, this league goes in cycles, whether it's in trends on the field, whether it's the kind of individual you're looking for a head coach. We went through a period of time where the head coach was the end-all, be-all, the Bill Parcells. If I'm going to be the cook, I got to pick the ingredients. But the game has gotten so big and so multiple with the manipulation of the cap, the monies that are being spent now on these rookies and free agents, the evaluation of talent.

0: Wells and Tony Sperano in Miami, and they played very well. So you could see with this last round of hiring, that tended to be what everybody was looking for. And that leaves a few guys with Super Bowl rings, myself, Mike Shanahan, John Gruden, of course, Tony Dungy, Mike Holmgren, Bill Cowher, all on the outside. And we're clearly in that cycle. Now, like all cycles, there'll be some successes, but there'll be some failures. And those failures, when they come about, will prompt those teams then to go on to whatever the next cycle of hirings are going to be.
1: In the general manager-coach relationship, if you take a look at the successful franchises, Denver, Indianapolis, even up in New England, what is the relationship between the coach and the general manager in those cases? Because they're all successful organizations. And why does it work? What is happening in that organization that allows that coach-general manager relationship to function so successfully?
0: Well, each is just a little bit different, but at the end of the day, there has to be a solid partnership. Certainly there's going to be a chain of command, but there has to be respect between the two individuals, the give and take. I had a very first marriage, so to speak, with Ozzie Newsome in Baltimore, where it was based in respect. Ozzie Newsome, of course, a Hall of Famer. I always valued Ozzie's perspective. I think he did mine. The fact that Ozzie was a former player, the fact that he coached for a while, I think gave him a broader view. I had a great appreciation for the fact that he knew the demands that were on me as the head coach and was very respectful of that. So I think that made for a great working relationship.
1: When you take a look at something like the late Bill Walsh and how he was the general manager and also the coach and the great success that he has, but has the time passed by where a coach can be also a general manager? Is that just two very big jobs and impossible for one man to carry the weight of both?
0: I think so. I think you're undervaluing the responsibilities of each if you think you can do both. I always call it the 3 a.m. rule. When we all wake up at 3 a.m., whatever you're thinking about, whatever occupies your mind, that's what your priorities are. And so when you wake up, whatever you're thinking about as a head coach, you're probably shorting or not giving due respect to those things that the general manager is waking up at 3 in the morning and thinking about. And to think that you can do both in today's game is probably unrealistic.
1: When it fails, though, Brian, why does it fail in the relationship between, generally speaking, between coach and general manager? What happens that causes it not to work?
0: Well, any number of things. Not the least, ego is not the least of it. Ozzie Newsome and I always joke that Ozzie, because he's a Hall of Famer, had such a low ego and is a zero ego that can balance with my over-exaggerated ego and made for a net zero process. But I think sometimes ego gets involved, and Ozzie Newsome pointed out very readily that in today's economy, head coaches make a great deal more than general managers. But Ozzie had a great attitude. He said, I'm okay with that because we're going to call that combat pay, because if we don't do well, we know exactly whose head they're going to be after, and it's yours.
1: You have another chapter in here that I find fascinating. It's called, it's about players. You say there are no certainties. And I guess that is the great unknown. And since talent is what it really comes down to in professional football, talk to me a little bit about what you were trying to tell people about the players.
0: Well, that we are inundated with any number of reports and scouting reports and data and sheets of information on players. But at the end of the day, it takes a certain level of experience to sort through what some might say is a gut reaction or intuition, but it's a gut feeling based on experience, and no more so than at the quarterback position. When you look at the failure rate of quarterbacks, particularly first-round quarterbacks, say over the last 10 to 15 years, we say it's a 50-50 proposition, more like a 70-30. Over I think it was a 10-year period of time, 18 quarterbacks were taken in the first round, and by any stretch of the imagination, fewer than a half a dozen or so had any kind of success. And that was to say that, well, those clubs just made a mistake. Let's use the Ryan Leaf example. Ryan Leaf, yeah, the San Diego Chargers made a mistake accepting him, but it's not like had to take him. He wouldn't have been taken at 4 or 5 or 6 or 7. It's just defining what that special set of skills that it takes to be an NFL quarterback that is different for every quarterback is hard to put your finger on.
1: You talk also about the quarterback position, like you just alluded to right there, and you think about the players that have come out of college with great reputations but have been busts, and then you take a look at people like a Peyton Manning, like a John Elway, and others that have come out, and you could see in college that they were a can't miss at the national football level.

0: What differentiates the ones that make it and the ones that don't?
1: Well, I think you have to put it in the perspective that when they came out, they too had questions. Peyton Manning, the big question was, is he indeed tapped out? Is he as good as he's going to be because of his father and the circumstance he was brought up in? Troy Aikman, the fact that he had changed school. There were questions about those individuals as well. Now, we look back in hindsight and say, no, these were slam dunk decisions. But I don't know that they were thought of as any more slam dunk than the decision to take Jamarcus Russell in Oakland, David Carr in Houston, Keith Shuler in Washington, just the list got Kelly Smith by the Cincinnati Bengals. I mean, the list goes on and on, that at the time, there were a whole bunch of people that said, no, these guys are can't miss.
0: The one thing I've always wondered about is, does the system make the quarterback or does the quarterback make the system? Now, I say that, Brian, because as you know, Joe Montana came out of Notre Dame as a third-round draft choice, but he happened to get into the perfect system with Bill Walsh's system and now Hall of Fame, and some people say the greatest quarterback ever. So which is it? Does the system make the quarterback or vice versa?
1: Yeah. You know, I think to use your analogy, and it's a good one, I think it is yes to both, because Bill Walsh, obviously, in his brilliance and what he did with the West Coast offense, that was an ideal system for Joe Montana. But Joe Montana did bring a unique set of skills that worked magnificently in that system. So to allude that one or the other is the absolute, that doesn't matter how good the quarterback is, if you have the right system, you can make him a pro quarterback. I don't think that's realistic. But by the same token, we've seen athlete after athlete with what looks to be all the physical tools, everything you could ask of a quarterback, and for some reason, the sum of the parts don't equal the whole.
0: We're talking with Super Bowl-winning coach Brian Billick about his book. I got to tell you, it's a very interesting read. We'll give you great insights into the National Football League. It's called More Than a Game, The Glorious Present and Uncertain Future of the NFL. And my favorite chapter in this book, Brian, is chapter number 8, The Season, Working on a Dream. You lived it, of course, the Ravens winning the Super Bowl in 2001 off of the 2000 season. Talk to me a little bit about that season, the ups and the downs. And you even say at the beginning of the chapter, when the Ravens won the Super Bowl in 2001 in Tampa, I stayed up all night celebrating with family and friends. And on the plane back to Baltimore the next morning, I felt a powerful sense of relief and satisfaction. That sense of satisfaction brought by a lot of hard work and tough moments, I'm sure. But talk to me about that season.
1: Well, it was a magical season because I don't know that anybody really expected us to have that season. Remember, within that season, we had a 4-game losing streak, and we went 6 games without scoring an offensive touchdown. So there was a time in that season where winning a Super Bowl was probably the last thing anybody thought we were going to do, let alone me even finishing the season as the head coach, as bad as we had played over that 4-game stretch. But that team kind of stepped up to the abyss, handled the challenge, and I truly believe had we not stayed together and been challenged to stay together via those tough times, offensively, defensively, I don't know that we'd have had the fortitude to go on and win a Super Bowl. So it was a very special feeling. Very special group of young men led by some leadership of some guys like Rod Woodson, Shannon Sharp, Trent Dilfer, Tony Siragusa, Rob Burnett, guys who had been in the league for a while, had all the money, had all the contracts, had all the Pro Bowls. They were about one thing, getting a Super Bowl. So it was a very special season.
0: When you're talking about 45 players with different talents, different positions, different personalities, how hard was it for you as the coach to pull all of that together, Brian, and find a way to get them week in and week out in the National Football League season to play like you needed them to play in order to win?
1: Well, that is really your number one challenge as a head coach. You have on a normal roster 53 and then a game day 45-man roster, a real diverse group, and I mean diverse economically, socially, geographically, racially, culturally. And yet you have to bring them together in a unified team with a unified purpose. You got to tap into the motivations of each player. It cannot be one size fits all. And even though they want to be there for the team, at the end of the day, human nature says, what's in this for me? And you have to be able to answer that for those players and sell them on the fact that team success is truly in their best individual profile as well.
0: How did you have to change your communication effort to your team during the course of the season? In other words, you mentioned about a 4-game losing streak, but then you guys got hot. What did you have to do? What was the challenge for you as a coach communication-wise?
1: Well, typically when you lose, not get too low. When you get win, you don't get too high. You know, keep a bit of an even keel without sucking that passion out of the game. Sometimes you, as a coach, can try to keep that even keel and stay on such an even plane that you kind of take the emotion and the passion out of the game. So that's a very fine line to walk. But basically to maintain the vision and keep a proper perspective for your team, because they got a lot of people, friends, family, media, fans, pulling them in a lot of different directions, telling them what should be important.
0: I found it very interesting in that chapter you say you also have to be sensitive to the human component. What did you mean by that?
1: Well, the fact that these players aren't automatons. They're not machines. You know, we as coaches would love to be able to take the players, lock in the locker room at night, not let them go out anyplace, open up the doors in the morning, put them back on the practice field, and indeed go out at 1 o'clock, and I'm not even sure we'd really want the fans there. You know, we want to play in this atmosphere where the players are only about the game, but that's unrealistic. These are human beings with human needs, human difficulties and troubles. They've got family, friends, children, with all the normal demands that all of us have, and you have to keep in mind all those emotional things draining on these players in a very physically and emotionally draining profession.
0: We only have 2 minutes left, but you also talk about being let go by the Baltimore Ravens. And in that chapter, you mentioned about the fact you go 13-3, make the playoffs, but you struggle this year that you get fired. And yet there was another team that also struggled, and it looked like they were going to fire their coach, Tom Coughlin, but yet they go to the Super Bowl. Is that how thin the line is between success and failure?
1: It really is. As a coach, you can look back and look at a win or a loss at any point and conjecture about how your team would have functioned had things gone the other way. That four-game losing streak in our Super Bowl year, had we lost one more game, how that might have affected the season. I had a coach tell me a long time ago that the fans, after a big 12-4 season, were all excited and well, coach, we love you and you're so great. And he said, well, yeah, we went 12-4, but a tip of a ball here and there, we could have gone 4-12 very easily. Would you have loved me then? And they said, well, yeah, we'd love you. We'd miss you, but we'd love you. And that's just the way of the National Football League. So it's very intriguing as I'm watching kind of from the outside now, the emotional ebb and flow of a given season, knowing that the entire season truly can hinge on a single game, maybe even a single play.
0: In about 20 seconds, what do you want fans and readers to take away from this book?
1: That this is a great game, it's in great shape, but that obviously there are a lot of things facing the league in the near future, and that no matter how we come out of it, hopefully the fans can generate the kind of enthusiasm and passion for this game that's made it the best of all professional sports.
0: I got to tell you, Brian, this is an incredible book. As I was reading through it, I mean, I just couldn't put it down. You did an excellent job, and I think fans will come away with a greater understanding of the National Football League. Brian, thanks a lot. Take care. I'll talk to you later, Coach.
1: Thanks so much, Ron.
0: Brian Billick, of course, 9 years in the NFL as the head coach of the Baltimore Ravens, winning a Super Bowl. This is called More Than a Game. Great read. We'll take a break, continue with more of you and America's Sports Talk Show.
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0: That's going to wrap up this hour of Sports Byline. Brian Billick was here, usually with us during the NFL season to break down the key games in the National Football League, but he was on with us today to talk about his latest book, More Than a Game, The Glorious Present and Uncertain Future of the NFL. Head coach of the Baltimore Ravens when they won the Super Bowl in 2000, and also a lot of his assistant coaches have gone on to become head coaches of the NFL. But we kick things off talking with Roy Eisenhardt, as we do each week, for our weekly segment called Inside Angle, as we take a look at some of the interesting stories in sports and drill down a little bit deeper for you to give you a better understanding. He's been a lawyer, former president of the Oakland A's when his family owned that team, now teaches law and sports at the University of San Francisco. Stick around. I'm coming right back with more of you and America's Sports Talk Show.
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1: For a drone strike on a ship in the Strait of Hormuz, calling it a foolish violation of the ceasefire agreement. As a result of this, U.S. Central Command said the military struck missile and drone locations and coastal radar sites in Iran. Venezuelans Hope Online Post will bring news of missing people after those devastating earthquakes.
2: A father holds the hand of his daughter, dressed as a fairy. A 24-year-old man in a pilot uniform stares proudly at the camera. A family embraces on a soccer field. They're among the images posted by relatives within Venezuela and abroad, desperately searching for their missed ones following two powerful back-to-back earthquakes this week. With communication patching, social media and online registries have become a crucial tool for many Venezuelans seeking information and resources beyond sparse government statistics. I'm Charles Teledesma.
1: 920 people have died. 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Former Trump administration national security advisor John Bolton pleading guilty to illegally retaining classified information, which could allow him to avoid a prison term. U.S. Attorney Kelly Hayes.
3: He also knew the damage to national security that could be caused by mishandling that sensitive information. Nevertheless, as Mr. Bolton just admitted, he put our national security at grave risk in violation of the law.
1: Bolton pleaded guilty to a single count of illegally retaining national defense information, which carries a maximum sentence of 10 years. More on these stories from townhall.com.
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1: Tourists visiting the nation's capital this weekend in for a treat. The State Fair continues through July 10th, and on Sunday there will be a special salute to our troops. Correspondent Laura Wetters has the report.
5: The America 250 celebration rolls on with a tribute to the U.S. military on Sunday at the State Fair on the National Mall. CEO of the Freedom 250 event, Keith Kroc, tells the Salem Radio Network it's going to be a spectacular show of patriotism.
6: You're
5: going to
6: 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It's going to be something I think that is going to give you goosebumps. And it's really a powerful tribute to their courage, their service, their sacrifice by our active duty service members, our veterans, and the families that stand beside them.
5: Laura Winters reporting.
1: Carlos Mendoza fired as manager of the last place New York Mets. He's been replaced by Andy Green. The team opened the season with baseball's highest payroll, $358 million. News and analysis at townhall.com. All is well. Gracie the giraffe has been found more than 2 weeks after she escaped from the Texas Hill Country Ranch, where she lives. A comedy legend turning 100 years old this Sunday.
7: It's 100 for the man who played the 2,000-year-old man.
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7: In the documentary, Mel Brooks, the 99-year-old man, Brooks said he was born to make people laugh. There's The Producers, Blazing Saddles, and Spaceballs, to name a few. How did Mel Brooks get to 100?
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7: 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I'm Ed Donahue.
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17: And wherever you might be around the country and around the world, I'm Ron Barr. We've got you on America's sports talk show, Sports Byline. 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And over the period of time, we've got now over 200 U.S. stations and also stations in Canada as well. 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So we reach some 500 stations in 177 countries. So we do want to send out our very best to our servicemen and servicewomen. And it's been a pleasure for me to be able to travel overseas and do the show to Germany, also to Iraq and to Afghanistan and to other countries. And it's just a joy for me to see the faces of the servicemen and servicewomen. And some of them have been listening to me for a number of years and say, you know, I started listening to you when? And that means a great deal to me because I came from a military family and I lived all over the world, so I know what it's like to be away from home. So we want to send out our best to our servicemen and servicewomen and wish them Godspeed. We're going to be talking with a little man and a big man in professional basketball. The little man is in the Hall of Fame. I'm talking about the guy they called the Pearl. Earl the Pearl Monroe played 13 seasons in the NBA, five of those with the Bullets and then eight with the New York Knicks. And it was on that 73 New York Knicks team that he won himself an NBA championship. He went to Winston-Salem State University. Now, you may not know this school, but I got to tell you, they had a coach down there by the name of Clarence Gaines, and he turned out not only a lot of fine players, but a lot of fine young men. And he was almost like a father figure to Earl Monroe. Earl went on to play in four NBA All-Star games and also was the Rookie of the Year. And if you take a look, you can see why from his stats, career stats, he averaged 19 points a game. And he once said, when I asked him once how he would like to be remembered, he says, if for any reason someone were to remember me, I hope they will remember me as a person who could play the game and excite the fans and excite myself. And then after that, one of the big men, he was 7'4", 290 pounds, former Utah Jazz center, two-time Defensive Player of the Year, Mark Eaton, didn't score a lot of points, but he's number two all-time in the NBA in block shots. So it's going to be a lot of fun, and when we come back on the other side, Earl Monroe is set to join us and you on Sports Byline.
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17: It's a pleasure, and it's always nice to have Earl the Pearl Monroe join us on Sports Byline, the NBA Hall of Fame guard who played 13 seasons in the NBA, eight of those in a Knicks uniform, where they retired his number, and of course he played on one of their championship teams, and he was named one of the 50 greatest players in NBA history. Earl, when you hear me say all of that, do you still get a thrill about thinking what you did in basketball?
29: Well, I think it's nice to know that, you know, that I'm still remembered. The things that you do, you know, you do. You don't do it for anything except for the fact of the love of what you do. And it's really up to the other people who see you do those things and you know, to say if it was great or if it wasn't great. So, yeah, I love to hear people say it, but at the same time, that's not the reason why I did it.
17: But I think the thing that made you so good at what you did in basketball, Earl, was your enthusiasm and your passion for the game, and I think that is always what makes a player stand out head and shoulders above maybe somebody else.
29: Well, that's true, too. And growing up in Philadelphia, there were so many things that could influence you to go other ways, but you know, sports took a hold on me early, and I just followed my dream.
17: You grew up in a tough part of South Philly, and let me ask you about the tough part of South Philly. How was that defined when you were a kid?
29: Well, in two ways. One way it was tough because of, you know, the area that it was in. And then in another way, it wasn't so tough because my cousins ran that area.
17: So you were a little bit protected.
29: I was a little bit protected, and you know, the other thing in a nutshell, and it's such a great thing about sports, you know, people respect you if you play sports. And, you know, I would go through different areas, and people would say, who is that? Oh, that's Earl. Oh, he's a basketball player. He's okay. And, you know, that's a great way to survive it.
17: One of the things that I've always heard about athletes that came from the same sort of circumstances is that if you have a particular talent, and particularly in sports, Earl, that people tend to get protective of you. They don't let things happen to somebody who has a future ahead of them. Was it that way for you as well?
29: Yes, it was. And you know, and there's so many guys that I played with that, you know, didn't get the chance to do the things that I did and were probably much better players. But, you know, they realized, you know, the opportunity that I might have and wanted to make sure that I got the opportunity to explore it.
17: I was surprised to read that really basketball wasn't, in a sense, your first love, that playing soccer and baseball was.
29: Yeah, well, early on, you know, of course, I fell in love with the Milwaukee Braves with Hank Aaron, and I wanted to play baseball. And in junior high school, I started playing soccer. I played soccer for almost 6 years. So those are the, you know, the two sports that I really gravitated toward. And it wasn't until I was about 14 that I started to play basketball, and people beat up on me so badly, I had to get better.
17: This may sound like an unusual question, but I'm just wondering your early love for soccer and baseball, whether the physical skills and the hand-eye coordination of those two sports may have added and maybe laid a good foundation for you when at the age of 14 you decided to play basketball.
29: Well, you know, I never thought of it in that way, but I'm quite sure it did. I can remember going from soccer practice to basketball practice and actually running circles around guys. And I attributed that to the type of condition that soccer, you know, afforded me.
17: Also, playing on the hard courts of South Philly and the playgrounds and everything, do you think that that gave you a particular toughness that maybe somebody else not playing in that type of an environment, an inner city type of an environment, would have had?
29: Well, yes, and also the fact that I played in Philly. And Philly, you know, in that time, what we felt was the mecca of basketball. We learned how to play the game from what they call the old heads. And those guys, you know, they used to have something called 40 years, which meant that you were learning the game. You understood different situations, and you practiced those situations as part of your learning experience of playing the game itself.
17: They talk about basketball today, the NBA game, and maybe that the playground influence is a negative. And I'm just wondering if you compare the playground game when you were playing, Earl, did that create kind of an appreciation for team concept a little bit more than maybe what the playground game does today?
29: Well, yeah, you know, for the most part, the games on the playground were a lot more competitive than the other games that we played in organized ball. But at the same time, you know, we generally had guys, we had pros that were playing, you know. And during that time, you had the Continental League, you had the CBA, you had the Eastern League, and also you had the ABA, the ABL, and the NBA. So you had guys coming from all areas and playing, and it was like a melting pot.
17: In that South Philly environment, how was respect in a basketball sense defined?
29: Well, it was defined for me by being able to beat the guy who was supposedly the best player in South Philadelphia. And that gave me a certain echelon to, you know, when I walked down the street. And all of a sudden, I went from being a lanky, skinny kid to somebody that the guys respected very well.
17: Hall of Famer Earl Monroe is with us on Sports Byline. Earl, in talking to Chris Mullen one time, I asked him, since he grew up on the playgrounds in New York, why it was some of the great playground players in New York never were able to make it into the NBA. What is missing from their game that can't transition into professional basketball?
29: Well, a lot of times it's circumstance because, you know, a lot of kids grow up and they have to go to work or they have to do other things or they get caught up in things that are not, you know, good for them so that they never progress past the playground. And like I said, there were a lot of guys that I played with that were probably better than I was. But, you know, because they were protective of me, I had the opportunity to move on and kind of display, you know, my talents for other people.
17: One of the things that Al Attles told me when I asked him that same question was that the problem with some of the playground players was that they could not play system basketball. They didn't know how to discipline themselves within the system. Was that a fair thing to say about some of those players?
29: Well, I guess in certain areas, you know, but like I said, when I growing up in Philadelphia, you know, basketball was more of a religion. and you learn the game. You know, you learn tempo. You learn how to pace the game and things of that nature. So, you know, we were, I guess, as compared to like a New York, you know, we were more of a sedate kind of player in Philadelphia because we learned the game from the ground up.
17: At what point did your style of play, your creativeness, start to come into your basketball life then, Earl?
29: Well, actually, as I said, when I started playing, everybody was beating me up so much, I had to learn how to play. But, you know, actually, I learned how to play on my own. It was basically through trial and error. And I started working on things. I started to see people do things, and I worked on them myself. And then I was able to go out and compete somewhat. I'd still be on the sidelines waiting for to be picked to play in a game. But once I got picked, I tried and showed them, you know, that I could really play the game itself.
17: You once described your unorthodox style of play by saying, the thing is, I don't know what I'm going to do with the ball. And if I don't know, I'm not quite sure the guy guarding me doesn't know either. I suppose that was one of those little edges that you were looking for competitively.
29: Well, yeah, and it gave me, a nice edge because the fact that, you know, it wasn't so much that I didn't know exactly what I wanted to do, but I knew that I had to do the opposite of whatever I made the defender do. So, you know, a little science rolls its way into some of this stuff sometimes.
17: Yeah. What did you ever see anybody coming up that you saw and said, hey, wait a minute, this guy is really good? Who were some of the other people that you respected and kind of admired when you were coming up playing the game?
29: Well, there was a guy in Philly by the name of Sonny Hill.
17: Yeah.
29: And then there was a guy named T. Parham, Trooper Washington, who also played in the ABA with the Nets with Julius Erving. Then there was another guy who played with Wilt Chamberlain, a guy by the name of Claude Gross. And these were all guys that, you know, really taught us, you know, how to play the game, what it was like to be a winner, and to be gracious about being able to play the game.
17: Was having a nickname an important part of your game and of all the kids playing at that time?
29: Well, you know, the nicknames that I had early on, I really can't say.
17: How about Thomas Edison? Where did that come from?
29: Well, that came from high school when I was, they said every time I came down the court, I invented another move. And, you know, strangely enough, I didn't play varsity until my junior year in high school. So, you know, I had to start creating a lot of things in the year and a half that I had to play varsity.
17: Did you get nicknames, meaning the kids, from other people, or did everybody come up with their own nickname for themselves?
29: Well, pretty much everyone came up with their own nicknames. And for myself, Thomas Edison was right after the Duke of Earl.
17: Earl Monroe is with us on Sports Byline, a very special player, Hall of Fame guard, but 13 seasons in the NBA, 5 of those with the Bullets, and then 8 seasons, of course, with the New York Knicks. And if you take a look at his career stats, very impressive, and you can see why he is indeed in the Hall of Fame. More than 17,000 points, and 4 times he was an NBA All-Star. We continue across the country and around the world with you on Sports Byline.
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17: Hall of Fame guard Earl Monroe has joined us on Sports Byline. Let's talk about your pro career for just a second. When you did make it to the NBA, I'm sure you had in your mind, Earl, what that experience was going to be like. When you first got there, what was it similar to or different from what you thought it was going to be like?
29: Well, you know, I had always just dreamt that I was going to play basketball. It wasn't much different from what I thought it would be. You know, back then it was only 12 teams in the NBA at that time. And I had been, had the privilege of playing against a lot of guys, in the summer times that played in the NBA. So, I felt pretty confident going into the NBA in terms of, what I could do. My senior year in college, I averaged over 41 points a game, so it wasn't a matter about me being able to score once I got it. It was just the travel. It was the here today, gone tomorrow type of thing. That's the only thing that was a little bit different for me than what it was in college.
17: You started with the Bullets, and then, of course, you went on to play 8 seasons with the Knicks. And I often wondered whether it was a benefit going to the Bullets first, then going to the Knicks and maybe having that big, bright spotlight. Were you able to be grounded, get comfortable with the league, and then make that transition into the big market and get comfortable with it because of that?
29: Well, not really. The situation there is that in Baltimore, I had my own team. And when you have your own team, you can do whatever you need to do and whatever you want to do, which is a lot different. It actually makes your game that much better. But going to having done that and then going to New York, I realized that there were a lot of things that I wasn't going to be able to accomplish and that I thought I would have done prior. And so I came to grips with that and took a back seat, so to speak, and to fit into a team that was already a winning team.
17: When you say take a back seat, is that a hard thing, you think, for an athlete to do, particularly one that's in a driver's position like the guard is and like you were? I mean, you were the trigger man for the offense, in a sense. So what adjustments did you have to make, both emotionally, maybe mentally, and also to your game then, Earl?
29: Well, I just had to think about what it is that these guys needed. A lot of times, the things that I would do for myself, if I saw the game getting out of hand, I know when to take over and whatnot. Well, those are the type of things that I couldn't do with the Knicks, and that was probably the hardest thing about it. But, as in anything else, you become accustomed to seeing what's going on, and you try and fit yourself into it.
17: That NBA championship season in 73, take me through it, and what was the catalyst for the Knicks winning that championship that year?
29: Well, I think the catalyst is that we felt as though we could win. We lost the previous year in five games, and we felt as though we should have been much more competitive. We got to that playoff in 73 with Willis that was actually hurt. He played a lot in that series, but, you know, Jerry Lucas was the guy who really took us, most of the season from the center position. So, you know, when we got there in 73, we felt as though we were going to win. We might have lost our first game, as a matter of fact, if I'm not mistaken. But at the same time, even at that, we just felt as though, you know, that was just a little setback and that we would go ahead on and win. And thank goodness we had the type of players that could pull it off with DeBuscher and Frazier, Bradley Reed, Jerry Lucas as well.
4: Yeah, that was a team that complemented each other, and I always thought that they understood how to play the game. I thought they were a very smart group of players. Am I correct in that observation?
29: Oh, no question. And smart is, a little word because, you know, we had two Rhodes Scholars on
4: right.
29: the team.
4: Yeah. And the thing, I've had Jerry on the show before, and I don't know whether people realize this. I mean, he was so smart. It was said that he would memorize the plays of all the other teams in the NBA. How smart was he in a basketball sense from that standpoint?
29: Well, you know, you had to have a guy to really, you know, kind of quarterback you through a lot of that, and Jerry was one of those type of guys. He not only did that, he also kept the scores for all the poker games that we had during the course of the season.
4: After you retired, you became the manager of a couple of musical groups, and you launched your own record label. Did you have a natural affinity and love for music?
29: Pretty much so. My father used to sing and dance with Bessie Smith, and so in coming up, you know, I guess it was kind of embedded in me about the entertainment business, and you know, it's just kind of kept me somewhat in it, you know, for the last 30 years.
4: With us is Earl Monroe, the NBA Hall of Fame guard. Let me talk a little bit more about the music, because that kind of fascinates me. Mudcat Grant and I were talking one time, and he said one of the kind of sad things, of course, with the way the country was when he was coming up was the segregation. He said, I could not stay in certain hotels. He said, but you know what? The hotels I stayed in often had musicians in them. And he said, some of the greatest moments I ever had, Earl, were those moments with the musicians when we would jam together or we would talk about life or talk about music. That introduction through your dad and everything to music, what were the benefits, the side benefits from that?
29: Well, the side benefits was that, you know, first of all, I was able to enjoy some great music. and then I also started to understand it, the type of music that they did was more blues and things like that. And in my era, as I came in, it got to be R&B. And then now, you know, I've been in it so long, now it's up into the rap, which I don't do. But, you know, still in all, the aspect of being able to talk to people who are musicians is a lot different than talking to the regular person, because their aspirations and their artistic vibes are a lot different than just talking to, you know, just the regular person. So I enjoy that because I feel as though I have those same type of attributes.
4: One of the things that you said about the outstanding basketball player was that they understood the game so much. They knew what to do from a moment-to-moment basis to be successful and to make the team successful. Let me turn that just a little bit. The musician, the great musicians, what characteristically do they all do in a similar way that makes them outstanding above the average musician?
29: Well, you know, the belief in their music and staying true to what they believe in. You know, you have a lot of people who are in it just for the money, which is all well and good, but the true musician is in it, you know, because of his artistry, and they stay with it, and they pick into it. I've got a person like that now called China Black who has something like the Black Eyed Peas,
4: mm-hmm.
29: and is, you know, she doesn't want to change her music, and I respected her for that, and now all of a sudden, you know, it's the kind of music that everybody wants to do. So you can respect folks who are steadfast in their beliefs of what they're doing and stay with it, you know, long enough for it to come to fruition.
4: The other thing, too, are the great musicians the one that'll be individualistic and adapt to the times, or the ones that are formulaic, almost in a sense, and will just churn out something that they think the public wants to hear?
29: Exactly. Well, you know, that's all part of it, but still in all, there are those folks who really believe in what they're doing, and eventually, you know, they get other people to believe in it as well.
4: The team chemistry that you had with the Knicks would be an awfully hard thing to duplicate today in the NBA. Is it because of the dilution of talent that there's not players that are happy with their roles and just happy being on a team? Is that one of the problems with today, you think, Earl?
29: Well, I think it's just the talent pool is so thinned out. I mean, you have guys that, you know, that are happy to be on teams. They just don't have the same type of talent, 1 through 12, that those other, you know, teams with less teams in the NBA had back in, like, say, the 80s and 70s and 60s.
4: Have the rule changes changed the way players and teams play today, you think, compared to when you played?
29: Well, some of it, but it has changed. But I think more so the money, and also the aspect of shoe contracts and you know, clothing contracts and all those type of things have also played an important part in how the game is played. Not to even think about ESPN and being on the highlights.
4: Well, when you say money, is it the motivational aspect of money that might be lacking? Or what did you mean by that?
29: Well, I mean, the fact of the matter is that, you know, you make a lot of money and you don't have to really put out as much. I mean, you know, guys that made money back in the 70s, in, you know, 80s and whatnot, a lot of those guys still went to work in the off season. That's not a you know, a matter today that guys have to go to work in the off seasons to make it.
4: We got about 30 seconds left, but where does personal professional pride then come in? It doesn't trump over money then?
29: You know, sometimes I guess it's more of an individual basis or whatnot, you know. But, you know, before we go, since we're doing it, I want to make sure that we get everybody, you know, hooked into our OneWeekChallenge.com. BPH is something that can be controlled. And for me, you know, in doing this, you know, I've gotten as much pleasure going around talking about this as I have about playing basketball. So I just wanted to make sure that we get the guys out there 50 and over to go to our OneWeekChallenge.com, learn more about BPH, and go to see their doctors.
4: Earl, I want to thank you so much for talking basketball and about this. Come back with us anytime here on Sports Byline. Take care, my friend.
29: Okay, my friend. Nice talking to you again.
4: Earl the Pearl Monroe, 13 seasons in the NBA, and named one of the 50 greatest players in the NBA history. We continue on Sports Byline.
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4: Nice to have Mark Eaton back with us here on Sports Byline USA. Mark, of course, 12 seasons in the NBA, all of those with the Utah Jazz. Mark, good evening to you.
13: Good evening, Ron. How are you?
4: Good. What does a team have to do when they have a long layoff? Make sure that they're not rusty when they come out.
13: Well, it's kind of a double-edged sword. The tough part is to maintain your edge, and so you kind of the normal tendency is to go back into kind of a training camp type mode of real hard practices, a lot of scrimmaging, and hopefully through that process you don't hurt anybody. But it's real tough on the players, and when they're playing so well, they have to go back and just sit and wait and practice and have the coach yelling and screaming at them every day, and have to, especially a 10-day layoff.
4: One of the things, Mark, that we saw in the National Football League, Mike Holmgren told me that one of the things he did during the bye week of the NFL season was just tell his players to get away from the game for about 4 days so they could refresh their minds. Is that something, given the long season in the NBA and the pressures of not only the regular season but the postseason as well, that may be a smart thing to do if you have a long layoff?
13: No, I don't think that would apply in the NBA. You've got such an integral part of the team is the cohesion and the being together and working together and, the little small things that happen out on the court that most people don't even see, the little head nods and just kind of knowing where everybody's going to be in a given situation. And if you get away for too long, you

0: football where you have 5 seconds of action and then you may have nothing for another 45 seconds.
1: Yeah, you're exactly right. It is very difficult to maintain that. And once you get it going, you want to keep it. And that's why you see in the NBA, there are a lot of the great teams will go through the season and they'll be great streaks where they win a lot of games, then they'll be down a little bit. And over a period of 82 to 100 games, you know, you're going to have everything happen to you. Frank Layden used to always say, there's probably 10 games you have no control over. You're going to lose five, you shouldn't lose. You're going to win five, you shouldn't win. It's a real momentum thing, and you're right. You want to, you know, I would think maybe 2-3 days off at the max between series in order to keep that momentum and keep that edge and keep everybody sharp.
0: Mark, over the years, I've had athletes say that we have to take it to another level once we reach the playoffs, and I know that is somewhat of a cliche, but for the average fan, they don't probably understand what that actually means. What is it that a team and what is it that a player does when they get to the playoffs that takes it to the next level?
1: Well, during the regular season, it's difficult to get really hyped up for every game. You just play so many games, it's just too hard on your body, and you really try and go for consistency more than anything else. In the playoffs, it's another step up in intensity and adrenaline, and I would liken it to when you wake up in the middle of the night when you think you heard something or you almost get in a car wreck. That kind of adrenaline has to surge through your body for 6 or 8 weeks. And that's the kind of level that they're talking about when they move it up, boom it up another level. And it takes its toll on your body. You can't eat, you can't sleep, and you know, a lot of times it's just who's in better condition and who has more endurance at the end of the season more than anything else.
0: And also, is it not that the whole team has to be on that same level? I mean, does that come from within the locker room more than it does anything a coach can say to you?
1: Yeah, it has to come from team leadership. And I think if you look back at the teams that have won championships, Magic, Larry Bird, Isaiah, you know, and Michael Jordan, certainly, they lead by example. They get out on the court and they're willing to do anything and everything to win that basketball game. It's not about just scoring points, but it's about, you know, being the best defensive player on the court that night, if that's what's necessary, or making the key pass. And I think that's probably the biggest difference that I've seen. And that's really what it takes.
0: Mark Eaton, the former Utah Jazz center, has joined us, and you were only going to keep him a little bit longer, so if you'd like to jump in here, 1-800-878-7529. Rick, you're in Phoenix, Arizona. We got you with Mark Eaton.
2: Hey, Mark, how are you tonight?
1: Good.
2: Good. It's good talking to you. I just wanted to talk to you about back when you were playing with the Jazz and some of the players like Carl and John and some of these other blue-collar guys who've gone through the Jazz organization. Playing in Utah, where there's not too much to do like some other major markets and, you know, in Los Angeles or something like that, there's so many other things to do and so many teams to cheer on. What's it like being a player playing in a city like Salt Lake City where everybody just rallies around your team and that's one of the biggest tickets in the whole area?
1: Well, it's been kind of fun in that regard because it is a little more of a family kind of atmosphere than in L.A. or as you said. And I've kind of enjoyed it because you are the show in town, and everybody rallies around the Jazz, especially when they're winning and playing well, and the whole state kind of becomes transformed. I mean, you see people all over the city with Jazz flags on their car, and they've got, you know, every TV station has a special Jazz special each evening on the news, and I've kind of enjoyed it. For me, it worked out well. For John and Carl, I think it worked out well, and you're right about the blue-collar work ethic. I just don't think that a Dennis Rodman would survive Salt Lake City. There are, you know, certain types of players obviously fit certain cities better than others, and I think the Jazz have worked hard to try and recruit those kinds of players who they know are, you know, pretty solid citizens, so to speak, and not guys are going to have to worry about it at night. And you can get into trouble at night here. Don't think that that's not true. But anyway, for the most part, it's been a great place to play, and it is a lot of fun. And when the Jazz lose a playoff game, the city suffers. And I talk to businessmen who are depressed, and everybody lives and dies now with the barometer of the Jazz, and so it's been a lot of fun.
2: Real quick, Mark, I think all of us remember Frank Layden as the coach of the Jazz and then moving up into the front office. What was it like playing in the organization with Frank Layden? I think we've all seen the bloopers from Practical Jokes. What was it like playing for Frank Layden and having him around all the time?
1: Well, Frank was the greatest. He really took me under his wing and a lot of other players and really took this organization, which was one that ran a lot of players through in the early years.

0: and was really trying to find itself, and you know, had Pistol Pete Maravich and a real run and gun style. And when Frank came in, he really turned that around, became more defensively oriented, and took this kind of blue collar work, New York work ethic to the team, and said, "Hey guys, you know, I don't want to lose the game by 3 points. I'd rather lose it by two." And everybody would look at him like he was nuts. And he'd say, "No, that's because that's 1 point closer to winning." And that's the kind of attitude that he started us with, and you know, turned a group of kind of misfits with me and Adrian Dantley and Ricky Green and Jeff Wilkins and Ben Poquette and guys like that, Bobby Hansen, Thurl Bailey, and turned them into a winning team. That all of a sudden started surprising everyone in the NBA. So he's been the greatest. It was always a pleasure to play for him, although he'd do some wacky things sometimes in the middle of a game. He'd start telling jokes to some guy in the third row, and we'd be sitting there in a timeout saying, "Well, you know, Frank, what about the play?" but I love him. He's the greatest, and he's really having a good time here now, being retired somewhat and going out and playing golf, and he still goes out, and he's probably the best luncheon speaker I've ever heard.
1: You played at UCLA, and every time I've ever talked to you or I've been with you, I've always found you to be a very thoughtful person. I mean, I think people can hear from your answers how articulate and how insightful you are. How did you approach the game being that type of person?
0: Well, my background is a little different in that I used to be an auto mechanic and you know, stayed out of school for a few years before going back to junior college and then to UCLA. And I've just always looked at both sides of an issue, and I've tried to, I guess I've had a little more experience going in, and I looked at NBA basketball for what it was. It was a great business, it was a great opportunity to play and have a lot of fun, but it never became my whole life, and I think I've always you know, kept it in perspective, so to speak, and so I just have always maintained that kind of attitude and taking that attitude into the afterlife of NBA basketball as well.
1: So is the rumor true that you were discovered while you were pumping gas?
0: No, actually what happened was I was working in a tire and auto center, and I was on a very busy corner in Buena Park, California, and a junior college coach happened to drive by and see me there, and after much coercion for about 2 months, he got me to come out on the basketball court with him for a half an hour on a Sunday. And that's kind of how it started. Then I ended up going to Cypress Junior College there for 2 years and then to UCLA.
1: You were very good at blocking shots. You set the NBA record for that, and you blocked at least 200 shots in 9 of your 12 seasons. Did you take that on as the specialty that you wanted to be known for?
0: It was just something that kind of evolved on its own, but it was something I really tried to focus on once I got in the NBA because I really wanted to try and do something that would establish myself as a presence and command respect from the other players and the other teams quickly. And I saw that as something that was a real key issue that I think that a lot of players sometimes struggle with. You know, Sean Bradley is a good example where he's kind of good at a lot of different things, but I think in the NBA you really need to be known for something, and that was a way to get more playing time. It helped our team. We were able to build a very tough defense around it, where guys could go out on the wings and overplay the wingman and the guards and really take some chances because they knew I was back there to back them up. And so it was just it just kind of evolved, but you know, it kind of turned out to be a kind of a signature thing.
1: San Antonio Spurs went with triple towers, guys that were 7 foot tall along the line. When you have somebody like a Mark Eaton or you have that type of height in the lineup, Mark, psychologically, what does that do to another team? Because I know Don Nelson said to me one time, one of the reasons why he liked having seven-footers in the lineup is that it really forced other teams to change their game.
0: Yeah, except he'd never play them. But, yeah, it does. I think that was the greatest compliment to me was, you know, picking up the paper the next day and not reading that, wow, Adrian Dantley was tough or, you know, this or John Drew killed us or whoever it was. But that, Mark Eaton caused a lot of problems for us because I think if you have a presence in the middle and you can disrupt another team's offense, that I think is the greatest attribute you can have as a shot blocker is just going out there. And I used to study other teams' offenses and look at opportunities of when I could go and help out or go and double team a post player and, you know, come at him from an angle that he might not have thought about, because what it does is it causes the other team to start second-guessing themselves when they're coming down the middle and they're driving the lane and like, geez, where is that guy? And maybe I'll pass, maybe I'll shoot. And just that little indecision, you know, maybe they missed two or three or four other shots than they might have made, and that can be the difference in a game.
1: Often I get people to ask me, what is so-and-so doing? What is Mark Eaton doing these days?
0: A number of things. I own an Italian restaurant here in Salt Lake called Tuscany, and I have a foundation that runs youth programs in the Salt Lake City area for underprivileged kids, and syndicated radio show, which is still going strong, Sports Health Today, and trying to be a dad, coach soccer, and some of those things.
1: Did you ever expect that you'd have a 12-year career in the NBA?
0: No, I really didn't. I came into the NBA, as a fourth-round draft pick, hoping to be a good backup center that would play, 5 minutes here, 5 minutes there, and give a good starting center a break, and bounce around the league for a few years, and maybe end up with enough finances to buy a home. What happened in my rookie year was they traded Danny Shays, who was the starting center at that time, away to Denver for Rich Kelly and some money to make payroll, and I became the starting center halfway through my rookie year, and then I just kind of readjusted my goals and said, well, if I'm going to be a starting center, I want to be a good one, and just continued to work my tail off over the next few years to try and get everything I could out of my bad athletic body.
1: And I assume correctly that when you walked away, you had no hesitation about it. It wasn't anything lost in your life because you'd done what you wanted to do?
0: No, absolutely not. It was a dream come true, and we got to a point where my body said no mas, and it was time to move on, but I have no regrets. It was a lot of fun. You know, people say now, geez, wouldn't it be great to be on the championship team if they win the championship? I said, sure, but, you know, when I first came here, my rookie year, we were 30-52. The next year, we were 45-37 and won the division and made the playoffs for the first time in team history. I was a part of that whole building process, and so I still kind of feel like I am a part of that because I was there at the beginning of it, and that to me is as or more important than what's going on now.
1: Mark, I want to thank you for your time tonight. I always enjoy our conversations because they are so insightful. I appreciate it very much. And next time I get to Salt Lake City, let's hook up. I'll come by the restaurant and have dinner, and we'll sit down and talk a little basketball.
0: Sounds good, Ron.
1: Take care. Mark Eaton, the former Utah Jazz center, 12 seasons in the NBA. He was the two-time Defensive Player of the Year, and he set the NBA single-season record for block shots with 456 of them. That was back in the 84-85 season. We'll take a break as we continue across the country and around the world. We've got you on America's sports talk show, Sports Byline.
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1: Hall of Famer Earl Monroe joining us on Sports Byline this hour, along with Mark Eaton, 7'4", 290 pounds, two-time Defensive Player of the Year. 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
2: News this hour from Town Hall. I'm Joe Scott. The U.S. struck Iran in response to a drone attack a day earlier on a cargo ship in the Strait of Hormuz. It's the most significant test yet to an interim understanding reached a week ago by the two countries to begin working to end their months-long war and reopen the pivotal waterway. Search and rescue efforts taking place across Venezuela as humanitarian aid began to arrive following powerful twin earthquakes that killed at least 920 people, injured thousands, and left many more missing. SRN News and our parent company, Salem Media, are partnering with the Christian nonprofit Food for the Poor to rush emergency aid to victims of the tragedy. Listeners wanting to help can find an online banner at the top of our website at srnnews.com. Another tariff threat from the White House.
3: President Trump is threatening a 100% tariff on imports from any country that imposes a tax on digital services provided by U.S. companies. The president took aim at European countries, he said, are discussing implementation of taxes on American companies. He wrote, "Please let this statement serve to represent that any country that imposes such a tax will immediately be met with a 100% tariff on any and all goods sent to the United States." Bob Agnew reporting.
2: AI dragged down the markets on Friday.
4: The S&P 500 ended nearly flat Friday with a loss of less than a tenth of a percent. The Dow slipped 44 points. That's about a tenth of a percent. The NASDAQ composite fell 0.2%. Big drops for Micron Technology and other AI-related companies offset gains in other sectors like healthcare. Micron sank 6.7%. The chip company's stock has roughly quadrupled so far this year. Companies with big fuel bills got some help as oil prices fell back to where they were before the war with Iran. Seth Sutel, New York.
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2: There's been a mistrial in the California Palisades wildfire trial.
6: A federal judge has declared a mistrial in the arson case against 29-year-old Jonathan Rindernecht, accused of sparking the deadly 2025 Palisades fire in Los Angeles. Jurors deadlocked on three federal charges of arson, malicious destruction by means of a fire, and timber set aflame. The judge noted that 10 jurors were set on a not guilty verdict, while two jurors were determined to convict. Defense attorney Steve Haney says the vote count shows that his client is innocent. Prosecutors say the evidence strongly indicates that Rindernecht is responsible for igniting the fire and say they will retry the case.
2: That's Lisa Dwyer. The Cottonwood Fire in southern Utah, currently the nation's largest, which started Monday, has reached nearly 112 square miles. It is 0% contained. News and analysis at townhall.com. At least five arrests have been made after damage to the Lincoln Memorial reflecting pool.
7: Vandals who targeted the newly renovated Lincoln Memorial reflecting pool are now facing consequences. After critics blamed the Trump administration for damage at the landmark, investigators say vandalism was the real cause. Officials say multiple suspects damaged portions of the pool, leading to arrests and federal citations. Repairs are already underway ahead of America's 250th birthday celebration. Willie Nelson, Washington.
2: Saks Global, the parent company of Neiman Marcus, Saks Fifth Avenue, and Bergdorf Goodman, officially emerged from Chapter 11 bankruptcy with fewer stores, less debt, a more focused strategy to pamper the affluent, and a new name. The company said the new entity will be called Exemplar Luxury Group, with an improved balance sheet, which includes a nearly 75% debt reduction.
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12: And good to have you with us for this hour of America's Sports Talk Show. I'm Ron Barr. We've got a great hour for you. 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But again, I have to urge you to go to our award-winning Sports Byline USA website because we have a lot of neat things on there. 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You'll find that at sportsbyline.com. Also, if you'd like to get the shows or any of the shows on the Sports Byline Network and you're not able to listen live, we have put podcasting in our site as well, which means all you have to do is go there, sign up absolutely free, and it will be delivered to your PDA, your computer, or anything else. And again, you'll find that on the homepage. And I love to write. I was very fortunate to win an Emmy for writing in sports. And so therefore, I sit down in front of the computer from time to time, and what I do is knock out a commentary. And I hope that you will check it. You'll find that on the homepage at sportsbyline.com. And then we have a point-counterpoint feature that we have as well where I and another person go back-to-back on an issue in sports. So, again, check it out. It's sportsbyline.com. We have two Hall of Famers with us this hour. One is Pudge. I'm talking about Carlton Fisk, the Hall of Fame catcher. He caught more games than anybody else in Major League Baseball history, 2,226. 11 times he was an all-star. He played 24 seasons in the majors, split between two teams, the Boston Red Sox and the Chicago White Sox. And I know it was probably a little bit tough to play in Boston because that's a two-edged sword if you happen to grow up in New England. And that's exactly what Carlton Fisk did. He grew up in New England, in New Hampshire. And, of course, he is one of only eight people to have their uniform number retired by at least two teams. So we'll talk baseball with Carlton Fisk. And then right after that, Tony Gwynn is going to be with us. Tony, of course, the former outfielder for the San Diego Padres, and he played 20 years in the majors, all of those in a Padres uniform. And you can understand why he was inducted into the Baseball Hall of Fame, because he batted career-wise 338, had 3,141 hits, and he got his 3,000th hit. That came on August the 6th, 1999. But listen to this. You talk about consistency. Eight times he was a National League batting champion, 15 times an all-star. So when we come back, Carlton Fisk will be joining us and you on Sports Byline.
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12: Carlton Fisk joins us, the Hall of Fame catcher. He played 24 seasons in the majors, 11 with the Boston Red Sox, 13 with the Chicago White Sox, an 11-time All-Star, and he caught more games than any other player in Major League Baseball history. Carlton, when I see that 24 years split between two teams, I kind of laugh a little bit. That's not what you'll find, generally speaking, in baseball today. Do you kind of smile a little bit that you were able to do that between two teams?
24: Well, I am smiling a little bit. You know, it's a testament to my my intestinal fortitude, for sure. But people just don't realize that I played that many years in Chicago. People think that I just finished up my career in Chicago and spent the majority of it in Boston. But I don't know if anybody's ever crazy enough to catch as long as I did. I don't think there'll be any more of those crazy people in the near future, for sure.
12: Were you always a catcher, even as a kid, playing baseball?
24: Well, when I was in high school, I was sort of the athlete, you know, the BMOC. I was the guy who could throw the hardest, so I was a pitcher for most of the time. And the time that I didn't pitch, I played shortstop because I was the athlete on the team. But the funny part about it was that a lot of people don't recognize that I grew up in a little small town in New Hampshire, maybe 900 people when I grew up. So Charleston High School, we just played 12 games a year in our high school baseball schedule. And usually two or three of them would be weathered out. And I can remember going down basically it was a cow pasture, but it was our baseball field. And we used to have to chop off the ice on the third base side to get the season started. So every year when I go to Cooperstown, after Cooperstown, I head out to my mom and dad's place out in New Hampshire. And my dad's 93 and my mom's 87. And so I go back there and I just marvel at the fact that this is where I came from. And I just was at the Hall of Fame ceremonies. And here I am hanging on the wall in the Hall of Fame. So every time I go home, I just shake my head going, how did this ever happen?
12: At what point did it get serious with you? And what I mean by that, at what point did you say, hey, maybe I'd like to play this game professionally?
24: Oh, that's a good question, because when I was growing up, I went to the University of New Hampshire on a basketball scholarship, and I thought, sure, that I was going to grow to be 6'7", and I was going to be a power forward for the Celtics. And basketball was my love, my game. I loved that game more than baseball at the time. But, you know, things didn't work out. And as we were growing up, we've always had our home run derby contests in the backyard. And we were always the Red Sox home run derby against the Yankees home run derby. So, you know, it didn't work out in baseball, in basketball, but it sure worked out in baseball. And I'm really fortunate and happy about that.
12: One of the things that I remember, Carlton, when I was working in Boston as a sportscaster, I had never worked in that part of the country, and the only thing I feared was the fact that I would give a Boston Red Sox batting average that was off by 1/100th of a point.
24: Oh, and you would hear about it.
12: Yeah, exactly.
24: People there know they're Red Sox. They know their baseball, and in a way that's great, and in a way that's the best part of them, and in a way that's the worst part of them, is that you go there and you there is no let up. There is no, you know, there's no in between. It's black or white. There's no gray area when it comes to the Red Sox fans.
12: And I would hear about it. I'd get letters from every little old lady all the way up to the state of Maine. As a kid, tell me about the first time you went into Fenway Park.
24: Well, it was really weird. You know, I was, like I said, in a little small town in New Hampshire, and there was a little bird dog up there named Bert Stewart who happened to, you know, recognize that I was the, you know, athlete of the area, you might say. And I was invited down to the Fenway Park to just take pre-game or pre-batting practice. And I went down there, and I remember there was George Thomas was there, and Russ Gibson, and all these guys were there. And we had some, you know, we were hitting balls all over the place during the game or during the pregame. And, you know, at the time, I couldn't hit the left field wall. I was hitting the ball off the center field wall, off the right center field wall, and at that time, I never pulled a ball. But as you get older and you get stronger, get more knowledgeable, the left field wall became quite a friend. And in times, quite an enemy, because there's balls that I would hit off that wall, the line drive that's off the top of the wall that would be a home run in any other ballpark. So it became quite a friend and quite a, not an enemy so much, but, you know, an adversary sometimes.
12: One of the things I always found interesting, Carlton, in talking to a lot of players, they said that it was kind of like a mental block to some degree. You'd look at that wall being so close and say, I could hit that every time I put the bat on the ball, but yet it would work against you. Is that something that does work against the hitter when they see something like that?
24: I think as a team, the Red Sox, I mean, and their pitching staff, you can almost bank on that guys are going to want to come into this ballpark and try to pull the ball. And when they try to, when they demonstrate that, boy, they just are outs. I can remember when Dick Allen came in back in the 70s, and he came in the first couple times in, the first time in, he was 0-4, 0-4, 0-4, 0-4. Trying to hit that wall. And the second time in, he was 0-4, 0-4, and 0-3. And the last time up, he comes up to the ball, up to the plate, and just bangs his bat on the plate, and he says, the hell with that left field wall. And he hits the ball so far over the center field wall that I think he's wondering why he ever thought about the left field wall, because he hit a ball over the exit in center field in Fenway Park, and that's just a bomb.
12: How mind-bending was that left field wall for the pitchers that came in from other teams? And then also, if you had a young pitcher on the Red Sox team, what did you try to do to get them to forget about that?
24: Well, I think what a lot of people fail to realize is that if you can get a knock a hitter off the plate, the ball inside is the most important pitch in Fenway Park, because then he's pulling away and he's pulling around a ball. And when you swing around a ball, you're just going to hit, you know, lazy ground balls to the left side or lazy fly balls to the middle of the infield. So we try to establish inside when I was there. And as a result, we made out pretty well because our pitching staff was, you know, almost a full run, earned run less in Fenway Park than it was outside of Fenway Park.
12: Carlton, when you played in Boston, and knowing the fans as I know them there, they're very intelligent and very articulate about the Red Sox in particular, baseball in general. How did that affect teams that came into Fenway Park? I know that every visiting team is going to get razzed, but it always seemed to me as I was a sportscaster in Boston that there was something about the Boston fans, and maybe it was because they were so articulate about the game, that it seemed to have a little bit of an edge for the opposing team against them.
24: Well, I'll tell you, the fans in Fenway Park really acknowledged the opposing team, not in a positive way, in a razzing type way, and especially when the Yankees came into town. Maybe not quite as intensely against other teams that were in the Eastern Division, but especially when the Yankees came into town, it was almost World Series atmosphere every day. And when the Red Sox went to the Yankee Stadium, you know, that would be mirrored down there because it was so intense when the Yankees played the Red Sox and the Red Sox played the Yankees that it was it was draining at the end of a 3 or 4 game series. It was just draining. But it also happened when Detroit came into town, when Cleveland came into town, when Baltimore came into town, but not quite as intensely as when the Yankees came into town.
12: You automatically gravitated to catching, as you said, but was it the mental aspect of it that you liked about that position?
24: I think that was it, the everyday involvement was what I really, really enjoyed about it. When I was playing American Legion baseball, I was scouted, and it was the scout for the Pittsburgh Pirates that said that, you know, I pitched in the American Legion, I played shortstop, and he said, well, you know, you're athletic, and if you're ever going to make it to the big leagues, it'd probably be as a shortstop. But in the Red Sox organization, they had a need for catching, and they said, well, the quickest way to become the major leaguer would be is if you wanted to, you know, became an accomplished catcher. So that's where I went, and that's where I ended up. So I ended up catching more games than anybody in the history of the game, and I don't know if that was overly smart, but I hold that record.
12: Did you think about the physical liability of that? I mean, when you reflect back on it, would you have done anything different from
24: Absolutely
12: that standpoint?
24: Not. Absolutely not. Maybe I'd have got into my strength and conditioning program a little earlier, but catching was, you know, I felt as though that's where my biggest contribution to our team effort was behind the plate because, as you know, if your pitchers do well and hold the team down to the opposing team to one or fewer runs, then you've got a chance to win. So I always tried to do that.
12: Carlton Fisk, Hall of Famer, has joined us and you. He also is one of only 8 people to have their uniform number retired by at least 2 teams. We continue with more of you in Sports Byline.
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12: Carlton Fisk has joined us here on Sports Byline. I was talking to Joe Morgan about the fact that it doesn't seem like kids are playing baseball like they did when you and I were growing up. We always played baseball in the afternoons after school and everything. Carlton, why do you think that is?
24: We always played baseball. I mean, we always were out there. We're always choosing sides, and that's all the socialization of what baseball has to offer. You know, it's almost like a caste system. The best players play shortstop and pitcher and second baseman, and then you get the guy that plays center field, and then you get the guy that plays right field, who was always the guy, oh, he's the last guy picked in the deal. But I think because they're just, it's such an age of technology, it's such an easy thing to go online, or it's such an easy thing to do, go sit in your room and turn on your PlayStation, and you're able to experience all kinds of things from baseball and football to, international intrigue, all of the cops and robbers type thing. When I grew up, there was, you can ride your bicycle or go, let's go choose up sides and play some.
12: Carlton, you know as well as I do that before a game, the catchers and the pitchers get together and absolutely, they talk about the scouting report of the batters they're going to face. But I'm just wondering, how long did it take you to kind of scout the umpires? Because when you were catching, umpires had their particular way of calling balls and strikes. They'd give you a wide plate. Maybe they'd squeeze it a little bit. Did you used to scout them as well so you would know how to work the pitcher during a game?
24: Absolutely. Every umpire is an individual, and every umpire has a personality, and they have their own idiosyncrasies. And even though the pitcher and our whole coaching staff has a particular approach to the team, you have to temper that with how an umpire is going to call a game. Some umpires may be a low ball umpire, some umpires may be a high ball umpire, or in a lot of ways there's some umpires that are with you the whole way. So if you work a hitter a certain way and you say, okay, I'm going outside, I'm going down and away with a fastball, and if he throws it there, he's out. Some umpires will say, boy, that's just nice. And he worked him the way he's supposed to, and you make the pitch you're supposed to make, he should be out. Other umpires say, well, that was an inch off the plate, so it's a ball. So it's you do have to know your umpires. And, there's, I would say, for the most part, the umpires and I got along pretty well.
12: One of the things that I think was the great reason for your success over your long career as a catcher, Carlton, and correct me if I'm wrong about this, was your consistency in your personality and your demeanor. And what I mean by that is that if you think about some of the guys that you caught at Boston, somebody like a Bill Lee, who is very emotional, a Louis Tion, others like that, the one thing that was always consistent was Carlton Fisk behind the plate. Did you do that on purpose?
24: Absolutely. I know there's a lot of different personalities on the mound, and if there's not a greater range of personalities on any other part of the ball club than in your pitching staff. And I kind of recognize that, but I kind of like to control that, too.
3: Mm-hmm.
24: Is it, you know, I know Dennis Eckersley was, when he came over to Boston, he wanted to go, but he performed the best when I was able to slow him down a little bit. And I've been accused of being slow, and and the great part about baseball is that there is no time clock. So I wanted to get the situation right. I wanted the pitchers to recognize where they are and what they're doing. And, one thing that I was, you know, able to recognize was that the competitiveness, whether it be Louis Tiant or whether it be Bill Lee or a Lamar Hoyt or a Richard Dotson or, you know, even a Jack McDowell or a Tom Seaver, they all were competitive to the point where they wanted to do well. And I tried to sort of meld my personality with them to get the best out of them, and they would get the best from me, too. And I always felt that that's where my greatest value was behind the plate and my relationship with the pitchers. I know a lot of people say, well, he was so slow, and he slowed the game down. Well, as you turned out, you know, what really slowed the game down over the years was the use of relievers. I mean, you get your starters that go five or six innings, and then you get your left-handed middle reliever, your right-handed middle reliever, and then you've got your left-handed or right-handed setup guy, and then you've got your closer. So, you know, it's sort of the transition or the graduation of where the game was, and then the influence of the relievers, that added another half hour to the game, and they used to blame it on me. But, you know, I knew that I'd like to control the game, and I like to control what the pitchers were doing, but it was mostly because I wanted them to be ultimately aware of this is important. I mean, the game's on the line. I don't want you to forget or not concentrate on the situation so that, we could deal with whoever's coming up and whatever the situation was.
3: I've always heard that Tom Seaver was one of the easiest pitchers to catch, and certainly one of the great trivia questions is, who is the major league pitcher who holds the record for consecutive strikeouts? And it's Tom Seaver with 10 in a row. What made him as consistent as he was?
24: I was just absolutely thrilled when Tom came to the White Sox. I know that he came after we had a couple of successful seasons in Chicago, and maybe he wasn't accepted quite as readily as he should have been, but I don't think I've ever been involved with a player and a gentleman, a man who I just totally admired and respected, that had more awareness of where he was in the game of baseball. I mean, I caught his 300th win in New York, and I was never more thrilled. I was more thrilled for the fact of catching the game than maybe he was for pitching the game. But Tom Seaver was that's so overused to say he was the ultimate professional. But there was not a player alive or a pitcher alive that I've ever caught that had more awareness of how to work his way through a game, how to get through a tough situation, and how to deal with the winning and losing of a game. And obviously, I mean, he won 300-plus games, so he knew what he was doing. I was just thrilled to be able to be a part.
3: We only have a couple minutes left, but you played in Boston. You played in Chicago. Now, Chicago, different than Boston. We talked about the emotion of the Boston fans. What did you find in Chicago as far as the way the fans approach the game there?
24: It's maybe the sort of a Midwest attitude more than a New England attitude. They're a little less intense than the New York crowd or the Boston crowd, or even a little bit in Cleveland, a little bit in Detroit, a little bit in Baltimore. But maybe because the Eastern Division has always been dominant in the game of baseball, whether it be the Yankees or the Red Sox or the Tigers. The White Sox have been a long time since they've been involved. Toronto a little bit, recently, but you just don't have the history, I guess, that maybe increases the intensity. But I think that may be the difference in, the Midwest approach to the game and the Eastern, at least the Northeastern part of the game, is that there just isn't the intensity that's in the Midwest that there is in the Northeast.
3: Before I kick you loose, I'd be amiss if I didn't ask you about Game 6 of the 75 World Series and that home run in the 12th inning. Were you looking for that particular pitch?
24: Well, he got behind me 1-0, and I said, well, you know, he doesn't want to go 2-0, so I thought he would throw me a fastball. You know, sort of that calculated anticipation. You don't really guess, but you're trying to figure it out. And I was on deck with Fred Lynn just before that, and I said, no, I feel good, Fred. You know, I'm going to hit one off the wall, drive me in. You know, and two pitches later, he hit one that was above the wall, and I knew it was had the distance and the height, but you know, you just don't know whether it's going to stay fair or not. But it did. It hit the pole, and I've been really honored and thrilled that this past summer I was in Boston, and they named the left field foul pole the Fisk pole. So it's been pretty special all the way around. You know, it's funny. You know, a lot of people don't really remember that Joe Morgan had the game-winning hit in the seventh game, or Tony Perez hit a couple home runs in a decidingly the fifth game, and Johnny Bench had some pretty critical, you know, big time hits there, and Sparky Anderson was the manager, and they're all in the Hall of Fame. A lot of things what people think about that situation is just the home run in the sixth game. So I have, I've always told people that the Red Sox won that series 3-4. So we've had some great laughs of that up at the Hall of Fame.
3: We got about 20 seconds left. When you reflect back on your career, what is it that Carlton Fisk appreciates most about what you accomplished?
24: Well, I think that the fact that I came from a little small town in New Hampshire and have made it, you know, played 12 games a year in high school and made it all the way to the Hall of Fame. I think if there's anything, that's sort of the American dream, that wherever you come from, whatever you do, if you have a talent and if you exercise that talent and enhance that talent and, stick to your dreams, that you can make it as far as you want.
3: Carlton, thank you very much, and congratulations on a great career.
24: Well, thank you very much. I appreciate you. I appreciate the opportunity to talk to you.
3: Hall of Fame catcher Carlton Fisk, as we continue with more of you and Sports Byline.
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3: Nice to catch up with Tony Gwynn, the former outfielder for the San Diego Padres and now the head baseball coach for San Diego State. And Tony, I know that when you and I used to talk during your playing days, I always used to think to myself, you know, he'd be awfully good as a broadcaster. And now you have moved into that world. Was that transition an easy one for you, as it appears?
15: No, not at all. I think when you play the game a long time, you just seem to think that that's going to be an easy transition, and it really isn't. It's really a lot of hard work and a lot of doing your homework and trying to figure out, trends and basically just knowing what you're talking about and being able to, to talk about it. So, and it's been fun. I've really enjoyed it. It's been kind of my way of, keeping in touch with what's going on in the big leagues, but at the same time, taking a lot of stuff that you learn playing and from doing these games and bringing it to the coaching side too. So, I enjoy that part, but I my first love's coaching. That's what I'm doing, and So I'm kind of in my element again, so I feel really good and really happy about that.
3: Yeah, I want to talk about that in a second, but let me stay with the broadcasting for just a second. One of the questions I wondered about, Tony, when I saw that you were transitioning into broadcasting was you were so technically oriented. When you and I used to talk about hitting, you would break it down to the most minute moment, and I just wondered whether when you were trying to broadcast, whether you could simplify it down to the fan being able to understand it, not the technical aspect.
15: Yeah, and that's where I got into trouble, really, early on when I first started. I was being too technical, and, you basically try to, put it in terms that the average fan sitting at home could understand. And as the years went on, I kind of got better at that. But at first, my first game, I remember distinctly working with John Miller in St. Louis, trying to break this guy down in minute little detail. And, you got a producer in your ear telling you, hey, man, come on, make it simplify it, make it easier for people to understand. And, and that transition, simplify it, make it easier for people to understand. And, and that transition is not an easy one. I mean, I was

0: broadcast booth above that maybe you didn't see when you were on the field. Well, what perspective do you have now of the game?
1: It's much different. I think, you know, because as a player, you tend to focus on the things that you need to do. And now, you know, as a broadcaster now, you kind of have to take in, I had to take in a lot more things and concentrate more on defenses and, you know, pitches and pitch selection and you know, how guys were being attacked from, you know, from a guy, way a guy was pitching to a guy or a way a hitter might attack a guy. You had to take in, for me, I had to take in a whole lot more. And so one of the things I learned really from doing games in the booth is that sometimes you go down and you talk to guys, they aren't exactly honest with you. They, you know, will tell you they're trying to do this or this. And from a hitting perspective, what I always do is I get to the park early and sit in the stands and watch guys take BP, because that will tell you, at least for me, that will tell me whether a guy is swinging good, whether a guy understands what he should be doing. Because how you swing in BP usually carries right over into the games. There aren't many guys who can go up there and swing one way in BP and then all of a sudden change and go to another way in the game. And so that was my biggest thing. I'd get there early and just sit there and watch guys take BP. I could cheat and have the center field camera kind of just aim right at home plate and just take a look at guys. And that really helped me a lot because, like I said, I think BP really gives you a really good indication of how a guy might be swinging, and you can kind of set that up as the game goes on. And for me, that worked pretty good.
0: I know that in talking with Frank Robinson when he was the manager with the San Francisco Giants here, and I've talked to Don Baylor and others, they just lament about athletes not preparing themselves as well for games and about the fact that they're not fundamentally as sound anymore. And so knowing how strong you were on fundamentals, I just wondered if it just like was like fingernails on a blackboard when you watch some of these players today that just are not as talented as either they could be or they should be or don't work as hard at it. Was that something you had to adjust your thinking and your criticism and your comments on as well, Tony?
1: Of course. Of course. I'm an old school guy. That's why. And you know, this game, it's a different game they're playing now than the game I played, just like it was a different game that I played that Frank Robinson, you know, some of those guys, Don Baylor had to, you know, watch us play. The game changes. It evolves. These guys are bigger now. They're stronger. They're faster. I would question whether they put as much effort into becoming better as maybe our generation. But you know what? Who am I? You know, who am I to criticize? You know, I was a guy that knew I had to work in order to have success, and that worked for me. I don't expect other guys to do it because I did it, or you know, you expect guys to be a little bit more fundamentally sound than they are, because we put so much emphasis on the offensive end and not so much on the defensive end. You know, those offensive guys, you know, it's almost like the offensive guys are a dime a dozen now, but those really quality defenders, you know, you can kind of name them on one hand. I mean, you know, there just aren't a whole lot of them. And if you think it's bad at the big league level, man, let me tell you about the college level, the high school level, just guys putting forth that kind of effort to make themselves into better players. And, you know, and as a coach, I'm ranting and raving about that all the time, about guys, you know, you can't just walk onto the baseball field and expect to have success. You have to prepare for it. And that's a line straight from Dick Williams' handbook. And that's where I learned it, and that's what I tried to do. I'm trying to pass that information on to other people, too. And, you know, you hope they abide by it. But you know what? You don't have to be fundamentally sound to be a successful baseball player in today's game. And, you know, I don't agree with that. But, you know, there aren't many people arguing, because, you know, when you watch these guys play, you can see that.
0: You know, Joe Morgan and I had a heart-to-heart talk the other day, Tony, and so you're the perfect person to follow up on this. And he was lamenting something, I guess, he had said during the World Series between Houston and Chicago about the fact that there were no African-American players on the Houston Astros. And he was also talking about black kids not playing baseball. Now, when you go out to recruit and you're trying to find a talented high school player, what are you seeing at the high school level? And is it making you kind of shake your head about what you're going to have to deal with talent-wise at the college level now that you're a head coach at San Diego State?
1: You know what? There are kids playing. The kids are playing. The more talented ones are the guys that are getting drafted and signing to play professional baseball. I think the thing I've learned since I've been a college coach is that

0: know, a lot of the African American kids that are playing are kind of raw. You know, mm-hmm. they play football, they play basketball, and they play baseball, but they, you know, they're not real polished at it yet. And so a lot of coaches, you know, it's about winning, and a lot of coaches just aren't going to put that kind of time into a guy where it might take two and a half years, 3 years to get this guy to be the player that he wants him to be. Instead of taking that guy, they take a more polished guy, because the polished guys are playing. They're signing pro contracts. There's just no question about that. But there are guys out there. But you know, there's the polished issue. There's the academic issue, because kids, you know, at our school at San Diego State, you know, you got to have 2.5 grade point average and a 930 SAT score, and so. You know, that comes into play, too. And to be honest, a lot of kids just don't want to wait that long. You know, they don't want to wait that long to have success. They want success right now. And it's easier to do that in football and basketball than it is in baseball.
1: That's exactly what Joe and I were talking about, because you can come right out of high school almost, except for in the NBA now, you got to wait a year, or the NFL. You can come out early from college and go right into the NFL and get money right away, whereas with baseball, you may be in the minors for a couple years.
0: You're going to probably be in the minors a couple years regardless. You know, if you're coming out of high school, you're getting money in your pocket, but you're going to the minor leagues. And once you decide to go from high school to college, once you step foot on that college, you're there for 3 years before you can get drafted again. And that prospect is not one that a lot of guys are willing to do. Now, it's, you know, there are a lot of kids who, you know, go to college and play college baseball, but there aren't a lot of them who are having a whole lot of success at it. And again, to me, it boils down to that age-old problem, is that as coaches, our job is to win, and we need to win right now. And a lot of coaches just aren't going to be patient with a guy when they have to teach him how to do the things that they need to do at this level. And so, as our season went around, I can't tell you, we played North Carolina State, and they had two African American guys, and that was the most we saw all season long. And so, at the college level, there just aren't a whole lot of them. At the high school level, there are lots of guys playing it, but not many guys, you know, wanting to take it on, taking it to the next step to go to college, because, like I said, those guys who are polished, they're getting drafted and they're signing professional contracts and they're starting their professional careers. And, you know, in most cases, they're getting some money to get their career started, and then they're starting to work their way up the minor league ladder.
1: Tony, when you take a look at the programs, the college programs that have been successful, I think of Texas, think of Miami, I think of Stanford, I think of Arizona State, those type of programs. What is it? Did you study them to see what they did so that they had long-term success so that you could apply it to San Diego State?
0: I tried to, but, you know, each school is different. You know, we're a state school. We're a Stanford or, you know, a Rice or, you know, some of these other schools are private schools, and they have their own rules. They make their own rules for their university. You know, as a state school, it's a little bit different. For me, we're dealing with 11.7 scholarships, and you know, I try to play everything by the book. There are ways that I guess you could play it. I don't believe in you know, when I recruit a guy, I'm trying to do it for the long haul. Now, unless you flunk out of school or you break the law, there's a good chance that you're probably going to be back on my squad next year, where at other schools that might not be the case. And so you try to emulate what these other schools do, but you know, once you have a track record of winning, that's the thing that attracts kids. It's not the fact that Tony Gwynn is a coach. Is if you're going to the regionals every year and you got a chance to go to College World Series every year, kids want to go to those schools. They want to be on TV. They want, you know, the best stuff. They want every opportunity to get to the regionals and get to the College World Series. And when you don't have that track record like I don't, or like my university doesn't, you better work real hard to try to change that, because kids are flocking to those schools that you mentioned. That's where they want to go, because they know those schools have a history of winning. And to get into, to break into that group, man, it's not easy. But, I'm in it for the long haul. I'm not in it for the short haul. And so you continue to try to find ways to get to attract that above average kid. Now, I've been killed by the draft the last 3 years in a row here. I've lost a lot of guys to the draft and expect to lose a few more to the draft, and that's always going to be out there. But somehow, some way, you have to find a way to translate the kids that you're bringing in and get them to play the kind of baseball that you want them to play, have success, and win. Because once you win, I think that starts to change people's minds. Maybe, you know, then people seem to think that you could be successful at San Diego State. We're not in, you know, the Pac-10 or the Big 12. We're in the Mountain West Conference, and things are done a little bit differently in our conference than, let's say, the Pac-10 or the SEC or the ACC.
1: Would you use this as a kind of a stepping stone to maybe consider something at the major league level as far as a manager?
0: No. I love the big league game. I love playing it. I love watching it on TV. But I'm truly happy doing what I'm doing. I love the college level because I feel like I'm more of a teacher. And I feel like I can have more of an impact at the college level. And, you know, thus far, I've really enjoyed it. It's not as much scrutiny. I don't have to answer questions all the time. My job is just baseball, to teach these guys how to play baseball and hopefully help them get to the next level. And it's been a blast, and it's a level that I really enjoy.
1: And I know the one thing that you enjoy more than anything else is that there's nobody asking you about your weight, right?
0: Exactly. That's very true.
1: Hey, Tony, let's stay in touch, my friend. Anything I can do to help you down there, let me know. But it's good to catch up with you. And, again, congratulations for the great job you're doing at San Diego State.
0: All right, take care, Tony.
1: I
0: appreciate it. Thanks.
1: Tony Gwynn, the former outfielder for the San Diego Padres and now the head coach of San Diego State. And I cannot think of a better person to be a head coach at the college level than Tony Gwynn, because you heard him say he simply loves teaching. And that's the way he approached the game when he was a Major League Baseball player, and that's what he's giving back to the kids now. We'll take a break, come back, continue with more of you and Sports Byline.
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1: You can certainly understand why I say I'm one of the luckiest guys in the world by what I have to do. I get the opportunity to talk to some of the greatest people in sports, and certainly that was the case this hour with a pair of Hall of Famers, baseball's Carlton Fisk and also Tony Gwynn. And I'll never forget Tony saying to me, the great hitters are the ones that don't try to pull the ball, but take what they can get. 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
1: Response to a drone attack a day earlier on a cargo ship in the Strait of Hormuz. It's the most significant test yet to an interim understanding reached a week ago by the two countries to begin working to end their months-long war and reopen the pivotal waterway. Search and rescue efforts taking place across Venezuela as humanitarian aid began to arrive following powerful twin earthquakes that killed at least 920 people, injured thousands, and left many more missing. SRN News and our parent company, Salem Media, are partnering with the Christian nonprofit Food for the Poor to rush emergency aid to victims of the tragedy. Listeners wanting to help can find an online banner at the top of our website at srnnews.com. Another tariff threat from the White House.
2: President Trump is threatening a 100% tariff on imports from any country that imposes a tax on digital services provided by U.S. companies. The president took aim at European countries, he said, are discussing implementation of taxes on American companies. He wrote, "Please let this statement serve to represent that any country that imposes such a tax will immediately be met with a 100% tariff on any and all goods sent to the United States." Bob Agnew reporting.
1: AI dragged down the markets on Friday.
3: The S&P 500 ended nearly flat Friday with a loss of less than 0.1%. The Dow slipped 44 points. That's about 0.1%. The NASDAQ composite fell 0.2%. Big drops for Micron Technology and other AI-related companies offset gains in other sectors like healthcare. Micron sank 6.7%. The chip company's stock has roughly quadrupled so far this year. Companies with big fuel bills got some help as oil prices fell back to where they were before the war with Iran. Seth Sutel, New York.
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1: There's been a mistrial in the California Palisades wildfire trial.
5: A federal judge has declared a mistrial in the arson case against 29-year-old Jonathan Windernecht, accused of sparking the deadly 2025 Palisades fire in Los Angeles. Jurors deadlocked on three federal charges of arson, malicious destruction by means of a fire, and timber set aflame. The judge noted that 10 jurors were set on a not guilty verdict, while two jurors were determined to convict. Defense attorney Steve Haney says the vote count shows that his client is innocent. Prosecutors say the evidence strongly indicates that Windernecht is responsible for igniting the fire and say they will retry the case.
1: That's Lisa Dwyer. The Cottonwood Fire in southern Utah, currently the nation's largest, which started Monday, has reached nearly 112 square miles. It is 0% contained. News and analysis at townhall.com. At least five arrests have been made after damage to the Lincoln Memorial reflecting pool.
6: Vandals who targeted the newly renovated Lincoln Memorial reflecting pool are now facing consequences. After critics blamed the Trump administration for damage at the landmark, investigators say vandalism was the real cause. Officials say multiple suspects damaged portions of the pool, leading to arrests and federal citations. Repairs are already underway ahead of America's 250th birthday celebration. Willie Nelson, Washington.
1: Saks Global, the parent company of Neiman Marcus, Saks Fifth Avenue, and Bergdorf Goodman, officially emerged from Chapter 11 bankruptcy with fewer stores, less debt, a more focused strategy to pamper the affluent, and a new name. The company said the new entity will be called Exemplar Luxury Group, with an improved balance sheet, which includes a nearly 75% debt reduction. More on these stories at townhall.com.
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Sports Overnight America. 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I love TuneIn, Sports Byline, Sports Map, American Forces Radio, radio station, including KSHP 1400 in Las Vegas, SMSN in the state of Indiana. 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Laura Snoke, attorney, with us. Mark Mancini, a grandpa, Mark Mancini, with us. And very interesting book. Rob Ware has written it, Seven Swings at Seven, Mickey Mantle, Legend and Victim of American Culture. 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Major bookstores everywhere. And Aaron Sports Trivia, Laura's favorite part of the show. And so much is happening in the wonderful and wacky world of sports. Friday morning, the Mets make a change. Carlos Mendoza canned. Like it's his fault they made the trades in the offseason. It's his fault that I can hit David Peterson. It's his fault that they spent $700 million over 15 years for Juan Soto. It's not his fault, but he's canned anyways. Major League Baseball, the owners have done it again as part of the new deal. Of course, the players will never sign it. 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I just indicated guys like Soto have gotten 10 and 15 years. MLB, of course, they're going to get a no from the players, so we're going to have a lockout most likely next season. They want a five-year limit on free agency. 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So much to talk about in the NBA, two major trades. I don't know what's going on with the Ball family, but Lamar has lost his wife. She has left the house, and, of course, his son traded to Minnesota. Bad week for Lamar Ball. And what else can we talk? Oh, Darren Peterson, second pick by the Jazz. I think that's a very questionable pick. How many games did he miss for Kansas? Good pick, I think, as far as Clippers are concerned. Wagler from Illinois, saw him against UCLA a couple times. Very talented player. You're talented listening to this show, Sports Overnight America, back right after this.

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1: 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As AI transforms how work gets done, a new IBM CEO study finds success will depend on how quickly organizations redesign their workforce. CEOs agree people are the priority. 83% of CEOs say AI success depends more on people's adoption than the technology. But many organizations are still struggling to redesign roles, build new skills, and rethink how teams collaborate. This gap is already showing up in the workplace. CEOs say only 25% of employees are using AI as part of their jobs, even though 86% believe their workforce have the skills to collaborate with AI. Looking ahead, CEOs expect the impact on jobs to accelerate. By 2028, 29% of employees may need reskilling for different roles, while 59% will likely require upskilling to perform their current roles more effectively. 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
9: Hey, everybody, we're back on Sports Overnight America. You can email us at sportsfred@aol.com. So much is happening in the wonderful and wacky world of sports. Friday morning, Carlos Mendoza got canned by the Mets like it's his fault. I don't think it's his fault. Art, do you think it was Mendoza's fault, or do you think management blew it?
10: I was never a big fan of the David Stern situation. I think he was a great athlete. He was wonderful in New York for the Mets for many years. But, when you have the second largest payroll in baseball and you go out and you spend $750 million for a guy like Soto, who really doesn't hustle that much in the first place, I think Mendoza was more of a scapegoat. And I really think what the plan is Andy Green's going to be the interim manager until they can get Cora, who they really love, to come to New York. And that's what I think the owner, Cohen, really wants to do, Fred. And maybe he's kind of wanted that for a long time.
9: Laura, your comments, Carlos Mendoza getting fired by the New York Mets.
11: Yeah, I think there's sort of too much blame put on the coaches. I mean, or the manager in this case. I mean, I don't know, when teams don't play up to their potential, I mean, there's so many different reasons, and it always seems to, like Fred, like Art said, put it on the manager, and they become a scapegoat. Sort of, it happens a lot in professional sports. But I don't really think it's justified.
10: And Laura, one of the things is he was in the National League Championship Series just 2 years ago.
11: Yeah.
10: Did he forget how to manage somehow?
11: What have you done for me, the last 5 minutes, right?
10: There you go.
9: Was it his fault Lindor got hurt? Yeah, I don't think it was his fault. Mark, maybe you disagree. Your comments.
5: Well, I always believe, you know, I talk it over with some people, and they said, you know, these guys have an expiration date, and his expiration date came up. I mean, that's the way you got to look at it, especially with that big payroll in New York. You know, if you're not winning, they're going to point blame. And, you know, when you have games where you're blowing, you know, 5-6 run leads, you as a manager got to know who to put in them situations. So I think some of the blame has to be put on him to a certain extent. You know, we've lost it. We've seen Vitello in San Francisco. We've seen this guy. You got to at least have the Jim Leland approach, the corral those guys in spring training and go, hey, guys, we got to get it on this, you know, type of attitude here.
10: And, Mark, I got to tell you, I've been watching baseball for 60 years. The fundamentals of the game of Major League Baseball are lacking. They really are. Yeah. Pitchers forget to cover first base. Nobody hits a cutoff man. Oh, what is a cutoff man? Can you get the runner from second to third with nobody out to put him in the point position? These are little things that add up.
11: Or the lost art of bunting, which
10: there you go.
11: Used to be.
10: Thank you, Fred.
11: I mean, bunting was such a beautiful play. And, you know,
10: Murray Wills off. He was unbelievable.
5: Fred, he's 60 years watching baseball and 60 years with Jackie.
9: Yeah. You know, something happened. Something happened this week that I don't think ever has happened in the history of Major League Baseball. The Phillies at Washington, three times consecutive ninth innings, they scored 5, 5, and 5, 15 runs in the three games, and they come back to win all three. The Nationals, the relief corps, not too solid. But still, watching that, I was astounded. Art, did you ever see anything close to that? 15 runs in the ninth inning,
10: well,
9: three consecutive.
10: The Tuesday night game actually won me a 4-team parlay, and I wasn't even aware of how it happened, because I had turned the game on and they were losing in the ninth inning, and I figured, oh, there it is. I won the other three, and I woke up, and they had come back with like 8 runs in the last inning and with 2 outs.
11: And
10: I said, oh my god! And then they did it again and again. It was crazy.
9: Laura, any comments?
11: Yeah, it's exciting. I mean, it's like, as Yogi said, it's not over till it's over.
9: Laura, last week we didn't have time to talk about this.
10: Yeah, there's no clock in baseball.
9: let's talk about the Ohtani rule. Now, we know part of it, but we don't know all of it. And last week on a Wednesday, Ohtani pitched, but he was not in the batting lineup. All right, so they take him out of the game, and he pinch hits. But then, of course, the Dodgers lose their DH the rest of the way. Laura, any comments about the Ohtani rule? Can anybody figure that out?
11: I think they're making it up as we go along, it seems. You know, I mean, I actually read the rules, and I couldn't decipher that solution.
10: Whatever you want to call that language that they write it in, it's like legalese. Oh, okay.
11: No, but I'm a lawyer, and I can figure it out. And I read the you know, the Internal Revenue Code, which is probably the most difficult statutes to read, and the baseball code is not that hard, but they really didn't have a solution to that issue. And this issue where they lose their DH, I mean, that wasn't part. I don't know where they got that, to be honest, because I mean,
10: and the other part of it, Mark, the other part of it I find fascinating is when he's pitching. And then he has to come right up to it batting because he's a leadoff hitter. I mean, that is really complex. I mean, you're out there, you're going full speed as a pitcher. Now you got to get your batting helmet on, get your gloves on, and you're the leadoff hitter. It's like crazy.
11: And then he hits a home run.
5: Yeah, that's amazing. You know, when you look at it, you know, he could be the poster boy for Major League Baseball. I know Lionel Messi is the poster boy for FIFA.
9: I know that Ohtani's gotten more than 3 million votes as we speak. He leads the world as far as all-star votes. Who's going to start? It's going to be interesting. It's in Philadelphia, of course, in a couple of weeks. Sanchez might get the shot, but, of course, if he pitches Saturday or Sunday before the Tuesday game, they're going a different direction. So I don't know how you can figure out who might get that start. So many National League hurlers doing so well.
10: You got a lot of good pitchers out there, Fred.
9: But Sanchez would probably get it if he pitches, let's say, on Friday.
10: That would make sense. Yeah, but, I would agree with that wholeheartedly. And how about those Phillies? I mean, for them to, you know, we talked about Mendoza getting fired. I mean, they've come on really strong under Don Mattingly, and I think that's a veteran ball club that just needed a steady guiding hand like a Don Mattingly. I just think it's a well-structured organization, and, you know, if Wheeler continues to do what he does and Nola comes along, you know, I looked at the odds the other day, and, you know, they're 16-1 to win the World Series. And I can envision the Dodgers and Phillies in the National League Championship Series. I really can.
11: Yeah, they really turn their season around when they change their
5: You really think there's going to be a season after the regular season? I think
10: I'm a baseball fan.
5: I think
10: you know, I know there's a lot of stuff going on, Mark, with this collective bargaining agreement. But I mean, if they do this, much like Rob will talk about later. You know, I think baseball's going to be in big trouble if they strike before the playoffs. I think a lot of people will take that in a very negative light.
5: Well, Freeman has been, you know, adamant, and the players have been adamant about it. So they got the leverage. If you're going to beat the owners, I mean, this would be the time to do it.
9: I don't think it'll happen. I think it'll happen next season. At this point, I'm blaming the owners. I don't think you can.
5: Yeah, exactly.
9: I don't think you can change.
10: We're all in agreement on that one.
9: I don't think you can change the rules totally. 15-year free agency now down to 5. You know that they're going to say no to that. And, of course, the dollars figures are insane because Dodgers spending more than $400 to $500 million. They want them down to $274 million. There's no way they're $324 million. There's no way they can get down.
11: You know, the owners, I used to, and as part of my career, I used to mediate disputes, and the owner's position, it reminds me when I would enter into a settlement conference and one side was just so unreasonable, and I would take the lawyer out of the room and I'd say, you know, are you serious? Do you want to settle this case? If not, we should all go home, because you know they're not going to even come close to accepting any of these either demands or and that kind of reminds me of the owner's position, because they know the players are not going to accept their position, and it's so far out in outer space that, you know, I don't know if there's a room for negotiation.
10: Did you get a chance to see CNBC this morning? Did you guys get a chance to watch CNBC this morning when they talked about the cartels that are actually, you know, soccer teams, the Dodgers, the Knicks, how all these big owners, like the owner of the Rams also owns, you know, the Colorado Avalanche, and the amount of money that the franchises are making in terms of the cost of the franchises, they've gone up 30% in the last 4 years. I mean, unbelievable, billions and billions of dollars. And at what point in time, you know, like we've talked about many times on Sports Overnight America, when is this greed thing going to kind of settle down?
9: All right, Fox TV, nationally, $2 million for a 30-second spot.
5: Wow.
9: At the World Cup. Get that again, folks. $2 million every time they run a 30-second spot. Mark, you have any thoughts about that?
5: Let me tell you, you know, my father-in-law got me into soccer a long time ago. It has transformed into a monster right now. $2 million. I mean, I don't understand it. There was the cheapest ticket to go watch the U.S. play was $1,300. Who's got the money? Unless you're dropping the plastic and paying in 30 days.
11: You know what, though? I want to give a shout-out to my city, because everywhere you go, there are gigantic screens and block parties and watch parties that are free for everybody to watch. I went to the Music Center last night. And for those of you who know, there's like a pavilion in between the two big
10: Dorothy Chandler, I guess.
11: And there was this huge screen that had the soccer game on, and there was a bar set up, and there was food and tables, and basically, if you could pay to park downtown, $10.
5: Take the metro.
11: $10, or you could take the metro, right, for like $1.50 or whatever.
9: I mean, all right, let's take a break and come back with Barron Sports Trivia.
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9: Hey, welcome back, everybody. It is Sports Overnight America. And later we'll talk to Rob Ware, author of Seven Swings at Seven, Summer Game Books, Amazon.com. But right now is Laura's favorite part of the show, Barron Sports Trivia. But before we start, Art's 128 years of age, as you know.
5: 28.
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9: All right, that's Art's conversation. Now let's play a Barron Sports Trivia. And Laura, you're number one because you love sports trivia so much, and later you can have a question for us, but right now we're going to have a question for you. Are you ready, Laura?
11: I'm ready.
9: Most home runs by a present-day player in the major leagues as of the minute, career home runs. Most home runs by a player still playing, modern-day player. Most home runs right now in his career. Who might that be?
11: I don't know. Give me a hint. I need hints.
9: Went to high school in Southern California.
11: Mike Trout?
9: Yep. Mike Trout went to high school in New Jersey.
11: Oh, I thought you said he was playing.
5: I think I might know this.
9: Okay.
10: I think I might know it too.
9: Mark,
10: went to Foothill High School.
5: Yeah.
9: Mark, you might know this. Who is it?
5: Aaron Judge.
9: He's third or fourth. He's not the winner. He's not the leader. Art, who might it be?
10: I think it's Freddie Freeman.
9: Not Freddie Freeman.
11: Freddie Freeman has the most doubles.
10: That's right. That's what it is.
9: Okay, let's throw this one out here.
11: I know that.
9: This guy started in Florida. Now, of course, with the Yankees. Who might this be?
5: Giancarlo Stanton.
10: Ron Goldschmidt.
9: You know what his name was before?
5: Giancarlo Stanton.
9: What was his name before?
5: Oh, gosh. I think Mike, not Michael.
10: Whereabouts in California is he from?
5: No, he went to Notre Dame High School, Sherman Oaks.
9: Yeah, right here. Mark thinks he doesn't know his original first name. Art, what was his original first name?
10: I thought it was Giancarlo.
9: Leroy. When he came up, it was Mike Stanton. So, Mark, you almost
10: had it. Mike Stanton, okay. Do you remember Leroy Stanton, who played for the Angels?
9: I'm not that old. You are. Folks, you can email us.
5: Hey, stop bringing all these past sports
9: Fred at AOL.com.
5: Leroy.
9: SportsFred at AOL.com. Let's see. How about the most wins by a present-day pitcher at 266? Mark, most wins by a present-day pitcher, 266 career victories.
5: Clayton Kershaw.
9: Clayton, he's not playing.
5: Oh, well,
10: he was pitching this year.
5: He was pitching in the world in the
11: minor detail.
10: I love you, Mark. You're amazing.
5: I know. Sometimes I amaze myself.
9: Art, who might it be? Present day pitcher, most victory.
10: Oh my God! I was looking at this. I'm going to have to go with Chris Sale of the Braves.
9: Chris Sale of the Braves. He's injured all the time, though. You don't really think.
10: I know, but I thought about that right as I said it. But
5: Gerrit Cole.
10: Give us a hint, Brad.
5: Gerrit Cole.
9: Detroit Tiger.
5: Oh, Justin Verlander.
9: 266 major league wins, and
11: I was actually going to say Verlander.
10: We're going to give her that. And Laura got it right.
11: You robbed me of my one in a million chance to get this right, Mark.
10: All
11: right,
10: so if you have your trivia question ready to go, you can get back at Fred right now.
5: Laura, I was thinking of his wife.
11: My question is, who has the record for the most home runs in the World Series?
10: I know that. I'm going to tell you, with the guy that we're going to talk about on the show later on, Mickey Mantle.
5: Terry Pendleton?
9: It was Duke Snyder at 11 a long, long time ago.
10: Pendleton. It's 18.
11: Once again, the Prevagen worked.
5: Wow.
11: Mickey Mantle.
9: The great Mickey Mantle. And later again, we'll be talking to Rob Ware, 7 Swings at 7, Mickey Mantle, legend and victim of American culture. Let's go back to Barron Sports Trivia. All right, I watched, what did I watch? This player for USC and the Rams and your Pittsburgh Steelers ended up an actor, played Tarzan. Who might that have been?
5: Boy, Polamalu.
9: He played Tarzan?
11: He did?
9: Art, you're old enough to remember this. Come on.
10: Oh, my God. He was an
9: He played in Smokey and the Bandit with Burt Reynolds and Sally Fields. But before that, he played Tarzan. He played linebacker at USC in the late 50s, went to the Rams, then went to the Steelers. Art, you should know that because you're a former Ram player.
10: I got him on the tip of my tongue.
5: Green.
10: Right at the
5: Kevin Green
10: is letting me down.
5: Kevin Green.
10: Oh, my God. I remember the scene with Jackie Gleason.
9: Yes.
10: Oh, my God. I can
5: Not
10: see
5: Kevin
10: it.
5: Kevin Green?
10: Bruce, was his last name Bruce or something?
9: Mike Henry.
10: Mike there it Henry. Is. Mike Henry. You're out.
5: Right. Boy, Paul Amalo.
10: Yeah, got us on that one, Fred.
9: what did you think? I like Smokey and the Bandit. I hadn't seen it in about 20 years. Saw it last night. I thought it was really good. Sally Field really loved Burt Reynolds. And he wouldn't marry her. So it was like you know, he married a lot of people, but he didn't marry Sally Field.
5: How many marriages did he?
10: Do you know that I got to caddy? I got to caddy for Jackie Gleason at the old Bob Hope Desert Classic.
11: Wow!
10: And I gotta tell you, it was one of the greatest times I ever had. Because in those days, it was a 5-day tournament, Wednesday through Sunday, and I swear to God, my sides, my ribs were sore from laughing for 5 consecutive days. We were at Dinah Shore's house at a party. I was 19 years old.
5: Dinah Shore.
10: Right? And Jackie Gleason had 4 cigarettes going at one time. Okay? I mean, he was like going, playing pool, having a great time. Sinatra said, "Where'd you learn how to play pool like that?" He goes, "I've been a hustler my whole life."
11: Wow.
9: Jackie Gleason, one of the funniest guys I've ever seen on television or in the movies. Folks, you can email us, sportsfred@aol.com. sportsfred@aol.com. One more Barron Sports trivia question. We'll go to Laura with this one. Now, Donovan Dent played 1 year at UCLA as a senior. Where'd he go to school his first 3 years? Donovan Dent, the fine guard from UCLA and from Southern California. Where'd he play his first 3 years, Laura Snoke?
11: I don't know. I need a hint, or I'll pass the baton.
5: Oh.
9: Well, I can't.
10: Your favorite for a racehorse. I mean, racetrack.
5: Yeah, yeah, I think I know this.
9: All right, you say it. Go ahead.
5: Kentucky.
9: Kentucky Wildcat.
5: Yep.
9: All right, is it Kentucky?
10: I believe so.
9: It was the Lobo, Laura.
5: Oh,
10: he was a New Mexico Lobo?
9: New Mexico Lobo, 3 years.
5: I thought he went to Kentucky.
9: But here's the interesting story about Donovan Dent. Anybody that followed college basketball in UCLA last year, the first 25, 30 games, he was horrible. He wasn't very good. The last 6 or 7, he was fantastic. Triple-double in the Big Ten tournament. He 10 assists, no turnovers every game. It was unbelievable. He says he's retired. He's not playing. But with the new rule that the NCAA passed this week, 5 years of eligibility, this guy might say, Donovan Dent might say, I want to go back to UCLA for my fifth year. He did not redshirt. He played 3 years in New Mexico, 1 year at UCLA. I wonder if he got
10: a year of eligibility, Fred.
9: Yeah, maybe you can.
10: I'm coming back. I'm going to be a toe buster kicker.
9: Laura,
10: the first 70-year-old, 128-year-old kicker in college football.
9: Laura, let me ask you a question as an attorney.
11: Kickers, you know.
9: Let me ask you a question as an attorney.
10: Okay. We're not athletes. So you know that, Laura.
9: They passed the new rule this week.
11: Five years
9: of eligibility and only 5 years of eligibility. Do you think there'll be a lot of lawsuits from players like Donovan Dent trying to get that fifth year? Or does it just start now? Laura, what do you think legally?
11: Well, I think whenever there's a dispute, hopefully it ends up in court as opposed to in the brawl in the back room.
10: Spoken like a true lawyer.
11: Yeah, sure. I mean, the rules are in such flux right now. I mean, either any time there's going to be a rule change, there's going to be challenges to it, you know.
9: All right.
10: Mondami said that he's not into this Supreme Court ruling deal. 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

0: Hey, everybody, welcome back to Sports Overnight America. And Rob Ware with us. He's written a lot of books. This one, Seven Swings at Seven, Mickey Mantle, Legend and Victim of American Culture. Rob, welcome to the show.
1: Thank you.
0: So we are in the same wage age generation. Bottom line, you started following Mickey. In fact, you were born the year that Mickey joined the New York Yankees. This book is sort of a psychological look at one of the great players in the history of baseball. Talk about it.
1: Yeah, it's interesting. It's an interesting thing because I idolized Mickey as a child. He couldn't do any wrong. And then you get older and you start to look into things. You go to college, you learn how to analyze things. And then as an adult, you look back and you say, whoa, Mickey had a lot of faults. He's not, and that's one of the things, the legend and the title is Legend and Victim, because I think if you look at what's going on in sports today, Mickey Mantle was kind of the predecessor of that. He was sort of the guy who could do anything he wanted, could have any woman that he wanted, and he wanted quite a few. He could get drunk as a skunk, and sit in the dugout, and people would cover for him and everything. But he was also, he had this side where it was surprising. He wasn't a racist, and that is really remarkable for white guys, white sports stars in his era.
2: From Oklahoma in Missouri, yeah.
1: Yeah, yeah, kid from Oklahoma, probably never saw a black person. He was alleged to have made some kind of remark about a black kid when he was really young, like 12 or something like that. But I don't think there were any black people in Commerce, Oklahoma. So, he really learned a lot in terms of racial dynamics.
0: Rob, let's talk about something you wrote about in the book, Seven Swings at Seven. You wrote about Jim Bouton's book, Ball Four. In that book, Jim Bouton talked about Elston Howard, the first black player for the Yankees. And in that book, basically, Jim Bouton said that Elston was close to an Uncle Tom. And because of that, Mickey Mantle took offense with Jim Bouton. Talk about that.
1: Yeah, he did. And by the way, Jim also told me when he was alive, he said, one thing you got to know is that Mickey Mantle didn't have a race. One thing you got to know is that Mickey Mantle didn't have a racist bone in his body.

0: heard an Uncle Tom. You know, that's always an argument. It's a big argument today. Kids argue about, you know, people will grab the term activist and they'll just wear it like a crown, right? But what do they actually do? And that's a problem, I think. There were players who were really really were active. Larry Doby was pretty active, for example. But you know, if you look at some of the greats, they were. Why do we expect baseball players to be politicians? You know, and Elston, I think, you know, Elston certainly saw racism close up, you know, particularly when we went to spring training in Florida. And, you know, Manuel and some of the other guys would eat with Elston in the bus. So, yeah, I don't know. I mean, I never met Elston Howard. I liked Elston Howard, but I never met him, so I can't comment on what his personal beliefs were. But I know it was a big thing. You know, lots of people were accused of being Uncle Tom, and I don't think so. I think Elston, you know, I talked to Pumpsy Green, by the way, before he passed away, and Pumpsy was accused of being an Uncle Tom too. But he did have, you know, he did stuff in the background.
1: He was the first Red Sox
0: for the Boston Red Sox
1: under Tom Yawkey.
0: Yeah, for Tom Yawkey. Yeah,
2: 1959. Arch, you're on with Rob Ware. You're on with Rob Ware.
3: Yeah.
0: Okay.
1: Well, you know, growing up, I really enjoyed Mickey Mantle was my all-time hero. I got to see him play in 1964. I was 7 years old at Yankee Stadium, and he hit a home run down the old 296 right field line. But one of the things I wanted to talk to you about is the concept of athletes with clay feet, okay? And, you know, we put on pedestals, and we want them to be something special. And in reality, you know, most of the great superstars from Babe Ruth, you can go back into football, Charlie Connerly's, you know, Bobby Lane's. I think the pressure that gets on these guys to really succeed, I think it has a lot to do with it. And I was wondering what your thoughts were on that and how we hold them to a higher standard or don't hold them to a higher standard.
0: Well, America worships celebrity, doesn't it? and then we get really, really, you know, it just dominates the news cycle these days. And that has a lot to do with the changes in journalism. The new journalism changed it from let's hide their faults to let's blow it up on the cover of everything that we can get our hands on. And so then when somebody says, oh, I can't believe that this singer did that or this player did that and so forth. And I think, you know, baseball players, and Mickey Mantle certainly would exemplify this too. It's not like they come into the sport having studied, you know, ethics, American history.
1: A lot of them never even went to college. I mean, they were drafted out of high school in the old days.
0: Yeah.
1: And, you know, and to ask them on political natures and talk about things of that nature is a completely different foreign subject.
0: Yeah. I think we have a different breed of athlete today. You know, some of the athletes have made big spills about race and other things like other issues in American culture. Boy, the women are starting to get involved in it too. I've had fascinating conversations between the parallels between Mickey Mantle and the WNBA, which you wouldn't think there were parallels, but there were. But, you know, they're athletes. That's what they do. They're out there because they do something that probably every one of us broadcast wished that we could do. Now, what is the cost of doing that? You know, Mickey Mantle started swinging bats when he was like 3 or 4 years old, and he had to hit left-handed, which he hated to do, because. You know, one of his, I think it was, I think his father was right-handed and his uncle was left-handed. I may have that reversed. But, you know, that's how they get there. You know, we talk about 10,000 hours, that's to master something. And I once had a quick conversation with Yo-Yo Ma at

0: Tanglewood. And I said, "Did you learn to play the cello in 10,000 hours?" He said, "No, no, much longer, much longer."
1: Laura, swings at seven. Laura, you're on with Rob Ware, seven swings at seven. Take it away, Laura.
2: Well, it's interesting about athletes and activism, because I think there, if you look in history, there have been some moments that activism by athletes has been really important, like the Olympic athletes that raised their fists, and of course Jesse Owens, winning in Germany in 1936, and then the kneel downs in the NFL. It seems like baseball, I've always thought of baseball as being really the last professional sports where they really are kids playing an adult game. I mean, it's, or adults playing a kid's game, however you want to do it. But much more, I mean, professional football players and basketball players are much more adult, in my view anyway, than baseball players. They sort of maintain their, childlike, passion for the game. But I wondered do you think that there is a place for athletes and activism to kind of, push the country forward?
0: Oh, sure. Look at what LeBron James has done. And I think actually one of the things I wish that professional athletes would do is put some money into cultivating younger players and younger people and spending more time with them. There's a big place for it because they have a platform. If you're a star athlete, you can walk up that podium and say just about anything, as long as it was clean.
2: I mean, they almost have an obligation in a way because of their sort of exalted celebrity status, in my view.
3: Yeah. You've got players making $50 million and putting it back into the community, building Little League fields or boys clubs. That's something that's essential for the future.
0: Yeah. Jeff Reardon built a ballpark in Dalton, Mass. For kids. And good for him. Good for him. But that's not the way things are trending. What's trending right now is that Little League fields and so forth are being turned into pickleball courts.
1: Yeah. Mark, you're on the Rob Ware. You got about 30 seconds. Quickly, Mark.
4: Rob, real fast, and I'm going to make it pretty simple. When I look at sports, I can't help but two guys that played prominent roles in the success of their organizations. The 79 Pirates, Willie Stargell passing out the Stargell Stars, getting everybody to buy into that. And Magic Johnson coming out of Michigan State to resurrect Kareem Abdul-Jabbar in the last years and single-handedly turn Philly on its ear. We don't see a lot of that today.
0: No, I think... Yeah, I'm not exactly sure why that is. I think it's because, again, these guys, let's face it, sports stars today are commodities. And you don't want to jeopardize that too much. Most guys parse their words. The famous scene in the movies, skip my brain right now, the Kevin Costner movie, where the catcher is telling the pitcher how to talk to the media.
4: Field of Dreams.
2: Field of Dreams, right.
0: It's a brilliant scene because it's absolutely spot on, you could look at it this way. You could look at it cold-heartedly and say, got basketball players making $50 million a year. You got baseball players making, if Shohei Ohtani's making $70 million a year. Why should you jeopardize that? You can set up a foundation after you're done, which is what a lot of people do. Sad, but I think,
1: 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Rob, thank you for appearing very much on Sports Overnight America.
0: Thank you.
3: Awesome. Really enjoyed
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4: 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All right, let's talk about something that I emailed to the three of you earlier today or yesterday. Wimbledon. ESPN is not going to show all the matches on ESPN. You have to ESPN Unlimited. 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
5: I'm going to have to look into that.
4: You get it. 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
5: I don't know if I have that package, but I will.
4: But other companies, but I don't know if Spectrum and the rest of them have that same deal with DirecTV. I'm spending $300 a month. So DirecTV is not exactly being easy on me. So bottom line, I don't know what's going on. Art, so much is happening in the wonderful and wacky world of sports. The draft this week in the NBA, the draft, the baseball changes as far as the owners are concerned. In your mind, Art, in 30 seconds, biggest story of the week.
6: Well, I think it's actually the odds changing on Texas Tech and the Red Raiders. Brendan Sorsby and the Red Raiders were 8-1 to win the national title. Now they're 24-1. So you're telling me that quarterback was that good, and then he tries to go to the NFL draft, and they drop the supplemental draft. I've never seen anything quite like that. But that, and I also want to send out some get-well wishes to Chrissy Everett.
4: Yes.
6: Yeah. You know, she's got the return of the ovarian cancer, and I love her, and I've always been a big fan of hers.
4: I met her 30 years ago at FNN Score. I was the program director, and we talked for like a half hour before her.
7: Beautiful lady.
4: Wonderful lady, nice lady. All right, for Mark, for Laura, for Mario, for Art, stay tuned for much more all night long of sports.
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9: To respond to a drone attack a day earlier on a cargo ship in the Strait of Hormuz, a provocation that President Trump says violates the ceasefire. U.S. Central Command said the military struck missile and drone locations and coastal radar sites in Iran. The U.S. and Iran are still negotiating terms of the deal, including issues such as getting ships through the strait and addressing the future of Iran's stockpile of highly enriched uranium. Israel and Lebanon have reached a framework agreement aimed at achieving lasting peace and security. In remarks, Michael Leiter, Israel's U.S. ambassador, says the final destination is peace with Lebanon.
10: Real peace, where both countries will live in security, where Israel's and Lebanon's sovereignty will be respected, honored, and protected. In this performance-based trilateral framework agreement, Iran is out, Hezbollah is out, and the road to peace between Israel and Lebanon is in.
9: The ceasefire is contingent on a complete cessation of fire by the parliamentary group Hezbollah. Secretary of State Marco Rubio says the State Department and Pentagon will work together to provide humanitarian aid to the victims of the twin Venezuelan earthquakes.
11: We've already stood up our disaster response teams at the Department of State and our humanitarian efforts. It's something we did very well in Jamaica after that storm, and it's something we're really prepared to do now. So I've already spoken to Secretary Hegseth. The Department of War is going to have to play a big logistical role here because they have the ability to land in challenging places.
9: SRN News and our parent company Salem Media are partnering with Christian nonprofit Food for the Poor to rush emergency aid to victims of this tragedy. Listeners wanting to help can find an online banner at the top of the website at srnnews.com. 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
9: It was a significant day in U.S. history. Thursday marked the 150th anniversary of the Native American victory over U.S. Army Lieutenant Colonel George Custer's cavalry at Little Bighorn in Montana.
7: Native American tribes are marking the 150th anniversary of the Battle of Little Bighorn. Tribes came together on a sweltering day in June of 1876 to defeat Lieutenant Colonel George Armstrong Custer and more than 200 of his troops.
13: I don't have nothing good to say about Custer. You know, the stories that I've heard of this man, you know, he was no human being, it almost sounds like. So what was left of him on this earth remains all over this earth, right up there.
7: William Goodbird is a traditional singer from the Spirit Lake Dakota Nation. Custer's defeat stunned Americans on what was the country's 100th anniversary. I'm Ed Donahue.
9: You'll find more news and analysis at townhall.com. A member of former President Joe Biden's cabinet was briefly separated from his children after police say they got an anonymous report alleging he posed a danger to his children.
14: Former Transportation Secretary Pete Buttigieg was the target of an anonymous report the police have determined was false and says the incident forced him to spend a night away from his four-year-old twins. Buttigieg says a Michigan State police officer told him the anonymous allegation appeared to be politically motivated. Police and Child Protection Services interviewed his children before clearing them. He says he has spent years with death threats and anti-LGBTQ attacks. But this episode was the worst experience of his public career because it involved his children. I'm Lisa Dwyer.
9: And at least five arrests have been made after damage to the Lincoln Memorial reflecting pool. You'll find more on these stories at townhall.com. I'm Ron Taylor.
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0: It was the Roman poet Virgil who said, "Easy is the descent to hell. All night long, all day, the doors of dark Hades stand open. But to retrace the path, to come out again to the sweet air of heaven, there is the task, there is the burden. If I cannot move heaven, I will raise hell." We'll talk about that later, but now it's time for Rick Tittle and Titillating Sports on Sports Byline USA. All right, hey, thank you for that, and a TGIF edition of Titillating Sports. How's it going, eh? Just turned into Canadian right there. Speaking of Canada, eh? It's NHL draft night. I hope Ivar Stenberg, the second overall pick, comes to my Sharkies. Yeah, that's right. Sharks, it's the only team I've had that started when I was an adult. I was in my mid-20s. Everything else I kind of grew up with outside of overseas teams. But we got the NHL draft, which it always takes a back seat, and especially now with everything going on with MLB and the World Cup. Won't take a back seat here. But we will talk that. We will talk World Cup, what's going on. The America game last night was very interesting. And people actually bent out of shape that they lost. Like, that means something bad. I don't know if you understand the format. They had already won the group. Yeah, you don't like to lose. I get that. But we can talk about that because another team took another more Bill Walsh way of looking at things. I'll tell you what I mean by that as well. We also have Mark Riccio is going to join us in about a half hour, the CEO of USA Lacrosse. He was almost 20 years as a New York Jets executive. An hour from now, Zach Noe Towers, a stand-up comedian, will be in studio with us. And Dan Bliss from the Front Row Card Show, which will be down at State Farm Stadium in Glendale, Arizona, coming up soon. 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I'm on Twitch.tv. Check me out. I'm so hot. 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
4: 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For this is the very essence of what our servicemen and women gave their lives to protect And by God, we shall not allow their sacrifice to be forgotten. 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And we will not wait for tomorrow to come. We will stand here, this moment, together. And we will start today.
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0: 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Good for you.
1: All right. Hey, thanks for that. Welcome back to the show. Walking across the room to adjust my audio here. Are you at home, Rick? No, I'm actually at the studios here on Broadway in downtown San Francisco. What's going on? So the United States played Turkey. It was a game where the United States had already won the group. They know they're going to be playing Bosnia and Herzegovina here in Santa Clara next Wednesday, July 1st, 5 p.m. Pacific. And I had a chance to get tickets to that game a week ago for $300. And at that point, it looked like the USA might go, but it wasn't for sure because they had just won their first game. And I had already paid for three tickets to two games, and I was like, I've seen the USA in two World Cups before, once on July 4th, 1994, once on June 12th, 2006, Stanford and Gelsenkirchen, respectively. And I thought, I don't have another $300 to throw down. Now, if I did, I would sell my ticket. Because they're going for about $4,000 now. And as cool as it would be to go to that game, it's over in 90 minutes, and I'd rather have a profit of over $3,000. But I didn't, and that's fine. But at the USA game last night, the head coach, Mauricio Pochettino, did something smart, and that is he played nine subs. Later on, he put on Christian Pulisic for the last half hour to make sure he's game ready. I was against that, but I understand it. It's like when your closer doesn't pitch for 6 days, you'll get him up in a non-save situation just because you don't want him to have spider webs all over him. So I do understand that. And a couple times Pulisic and Otter Guler were going at it. Otter Guler, what a game that guy had. And the final goal, nutmegging Pulisic. I mean, there's a reason why he was Champions League Young Player of the Year. There's a reason why Real Madrid bought him as a teenager and play him. God, that guy is a really good player. And the only bad thing about Turkey going out is we don't get to see Otter Guler anymore. As a soccer enthusiast, he's fantastic. But Austin Trusty from Celtic, he got his first World Cup start, and he's a right back, and he got right back in the game. No, he scored 3 minutes into the game. And I was thinking, oh my gosh, are we going to win 4-0? My good Lord. Sebastian Berhalter, who I cannot stand, he can send me a case of beer or a bouquet of roses if he wants, because right when I said he looked like he should have had a red card, he only got a yellow, and I tweeted out, am I the only person who wouldn't mind Berhalter getting a red? Because that would mean he'd be suspended for the next game. And then he scores a beautiful goal through traffic. Mark McKenzie, he just stood there when Guler ran right by him twice. He looked really bad on that. At one point, he scored a goal, but he was offside, Mark McKenzie. About 20 minutes later, Joe Scally saw Okan Kökçü just go right around him. And it just shows that the depth is very thin. And I hope McKenzie and Scally do not see the field of play. Tim Weah, who I don't trust since his red card last World Cup, he looked like he was completely lost on the left wing. And, you know, started his intensity, looked like he was kind of fading. And that's the thing psychologically, too. It's not just Weah, but you know you didn't have to win. You know that wasn't it. So, you know, afterwards, Pochettino in the press conference was like, what are all these weird questions? Because everyone's like, oh, what went wrong? What happened? Oh, how pissed are you? And he's like, do you guys understand how this works? And he said, what if I would have gone all out and won this game and for no reason? It doesn't change anything in the standings. Why would I do that? And here's the thing. What's the thing, Rick? Germany did do that. And I was very upset as a fan of going back to West Germany that Julian Nagelsmann played all his starters in a game that didn't matter. And it makes you wonder that why that was against Ecuador, who had to win. So you knew Ecuador was going to throw in the kitchen sink. And those guys playing in New York City in that heat, at halftime, they were drenched in sweat. Everybody. Just, they were spent. Now, I know you get, it's almost like the NFL now, you get like 6-7 days off. But my question is why? Now, I mentioned Bill Walsh. So my brother called me during the, my older brother called me during the USA game. Bless his heart. He means well. He doesn't know jack about anything in sports. And so he was like, where is everybody? Blah, blah. Why aren't they playing their starters? And I'm like, the only guy they left in was McKinney because Pochettino wanted to have some semblance of organization. But otherwise, even the goalie who I thought was going to not get a break did. And Turner came in. And he said, this is stupid. And I said, well, look what happened with Germany. He did a Bill Walsh. He's like, what's a Bill Walsh? Bill Walsh, for those of you not old enough to remember, in preseason, Joe Montana would be playing in the fourth quarter of a preseason game. Because his rule was never lose anything, ever. And it used to drive Niner fans crazy. What are you doing? And there was one point we had 6 preseason games. Can you believe that? 6 preseason games? I know it sounds like I'm making it up, but we did. But anyway, now preseason games, it's like a high school dance where the starters are just wearing their jerseys and jeans. And my brother's like, you got to play the starters. And then he said, how many Super Bowls did Bill Walsh win? I'm like, yeah, that you have a point there. I said, I'm not saying I'm right. I'm just saying it makes no sense. Now, Bill Walsh also had a guy named Joe Montana, which wasn't bad, and he also was very savvy at drafting. But I said, if Pochettino played all the starters, I would want him fired because then he doesn't understand soccer. And that's the thing that's crazy about Julian Nagelsmann. It just shows a lack of confidence. And, you know, he took his guys off right around the 60th, 70th, 80 minute, then put in subs, and they ended up losing anyway because Ecuador really needed it, and Germany already knew that the game didn't matter. And so that, you think about the Scots. The South Africa win over South Korea killed them. The Ecuador win over Germany killed them. The Japan-Sweden 1-1 draw was terrible for them. Ivory Coast winning by 2. Scotland now has a 5% chance to move on. And by the end of the games today, it's going to be done and dusted for the Tartan Army. And it's too bad because their fans are cool. But, I mean, there's a reason why they hadn't gone to a World Cup in 28 years. They don't have a lot of great talent. All right, let's go to a commercial break. We'll come on back on Sports Byline USA.

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6: 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You know I don't speak Spanish. In English, please.

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1: All right, thank you for that, and welcome back to the show. 1-800-878-PLAY to get in. We're going to talk a little lacrosse in the next segment, which I played in college 100 years ago. We used the Code of Hammurabi. Yeah, that's right. I said the Code of Hammurabi. And by the way, if you're in the Bay Area or Northern California or Oregon or Nevada, Arizona, depending on the way the wind is blowing with radio, AM radio, and FM radio waves, I'll be on KNBR today with Adam Copeland from 2 to 6, filling in for Derek Papa on Dirty Work. And this will be live at 58 Social, which is the present name they're using for the restaurant that's behind home plate, and at Willie Mays Plaza. So come on by and watch me talk Niners. You got to remember, KNBR, you have to talk. Now, Dirty Work lets me do some other stuff. I've filled in a few times, but KNBR, you talk about the Niners, the Warriors. I guess we can't talk about Warriors. There's two picks, and the Giants. Why you would talk about the Niners or any NFL team in June, I don't know. But you will maybe even sneak in a little World Cup talk as well. All right, so once again, and the thing is, Pochettino, when he said, this is sad, no one is congratulating us. You see Turkey celebrating their win. They don't go home empty-handed. You see Australia celebrating their draw. They're going through. Everyone's so happy, and no one here has said congratulations to me. And I'd be like, well, why would we, you don't say congratulations after a last-second loss. But what he was trying to say is, who cares? Now, I'm so glad they didn't play Anthony Robinson. I'm so glad he didn't play Chris Richards. I'm so glad he didn't play Tyler Adams. I'm so glad he didn't play Falarin Balogun. Tim Ream, at his age, if you're going to start him, you might as well rest him. He's almost 40. Serginho Dest, with that dynamism, he did come in late, which I wouldn't have wanted. Ricardo Pepi got the whole game at the number 9, and he didn't stand out. You know, not saying he got a lot of service, even when they put in Alex Zendejas late. And I think it's good to throw him a bone. You know, he picked USA over Mexico. And he probably thought, if I don't get into this game, that means nothing. I'm not getting in. And so it was cool they gave him a bone. Brendan Aaronson, I thought, really had a terrible night. And it's the one thing where you say he got into space, he attacked space, he was in the right place. But he should have had 2 goals. Not 1, 2. And he just didn't have his shooting boots on. He didn't capitalize on that. And so I thought, well, you don't look very good today, but Brendan Aaronson is going to be one of those guys that's going to come off the bench if the USA gets down. I don't think he's going to start because he didn't start the first 2 games. So when they asked, the press asked Mauricio Pochettino about Pulisic playing, he said, I think one of the objectives in that game was not only to win, it was to provide Christian in between 30 and 40 minutes to get the feeling to be ready for the next game. That is important too. Yes, I'm happy because I think he finished well. I think it was a good impact when he was on the pitch. And it was. And look, in the second half, you put Pulisic in and the USA had 10 shots and Turkey had 2. Now, who cares if you don't put them on target? Remember, if you hit it off the crossbar or the post, that doesn't count as a shot on target. It has, because it wouldn't have been a goal even with no goalie, so it's not on target. But Berhalter getting almost an entire game. He is not the caliber of our regular starters. And he's had a pretty meteoric rise from the Vancouver Whitecaps. But that goal, he'll always have that goal. And it was a beautiful goal. He just got his laces right through it, his knee over it. And it was one of those goals, kind of like the goal that Anthony Elanga scored for Sweden, the Newcastle player, against the goalie Zion Suzuki. Suzuki never saw it until the last second. It was like a hockey goal. There's just so much traffic. Like I never saw it. I didn't even know the guy had the puck. I didn't even know he was shooting. I didn't know where the puck was. So how am I going to stop it? It's going through traffic. And by the way, if you noticed, Rick, you can't point these things out. Don't do it. I am. Zion Suzuki is black, the goalkeeper for the Japanese, and he was born in the United States, so he could have played for us, and I would love to have had him, because he plays for Parma in Italy. He plays for a real team, but he was born in New Jersey. His dad was from Ghana. His mom's from Japan, and something happened in that relationship, and almost immediately as a baby, he moved back to Japan, and he spent his whole life in Japan, and he's a very good goalie. But after the game, Berhalter was asked his thoughts. He said, "We were a little back and forth in the first half and lost a little bit of our control, but I think we got more numbers ahead of the ball instead of behind the ball and found good pockets for returning and playing balls in behind, and I think that's what we need, and it was a good response." So, I mean, Alex Freeman came on near the end. He got about 15 minutes. Malik Tillman came on with about 5 minutes to go. You know, I didn't want to get their legs too cold. Freeman said, "I think when I came in today, we saw how the left side was. Joe Scally was going high a lot, and I feel like he was very good at attacking, very good at defending, but the left winger was staying high, and coach put me in and told me to be aware of that and just make sure that I'd be aware of that, but also choose my moments to go up and help the attack as well. I think those instructions were what I've been used to in the past two games. So I think for now it's just telling me exactly what I need to do and just be going out and making an impact." And so, I mean, there was one final reminder with that Arda Güler, you know, kicked off that play and you know, you got to play till the last minute. Somebody was mad. I saw, what is Turner doing? When Turner went over to the far post, he had to. You know, and then the shot nutmegged him. There's two things you never want to, well, there's a million things you don't want to happen as a goalie. Drop a ball, throw it into your own net. You never get beat at your near post. That is rule number one. Ever, ever, ever, ever, ever, ever. And you can't have the ball go between your legs. They call it getting nutmegged. I think you know why. So, I mean, in a way, you got to, I mean, all you can, you can't change it now, so you got to look at the positives. And the positives is to know that we're not unbeatable. And they all knew that. But you can still kind of get a swagger of, we're at home, this is our cup, look how good we've looked, especially defensively. And then they give up three goals to a team that's knocked out. And so you're like, oh, crap. And you're like, yeah. Oh, crap. So we got some really good games coming up. The marquee one, I'll at least watch the first half and then walk over to the stadium to work for KMBR. But Norway, France, I mean, how good is that? In Boston, noon Pacific. The same time, Senegal, Iraq. Snoozer. After that, at 5, Uruguay, Spain. That's always a good kind of a blood match because Spain also, like Uruguay, looks to them as the mother country. Then you have Cabo Verde, we say Cape Verde, and Saudi Arabia. Not super interested in that, but go Blue Sharks. Then New Zealand, Belgium. Belgium's like, all right, we have to win that one convincingly, right? And then how about this at 8? Egypt and Iran. That's right, up in Seattle. This will be Iran's last game in the U.S., and hopefully they wouldn't have had a terrible time. Look, when it comes to despots and kings and rulers and juntas and generalissimos and crooked criminal presidents, I don't have a lot of time for them. But soccer players, man, woman, whatever, I got a lot of time for you. Any athlete, really. because I don't know if you know this, I love sports, and I was a so-so athlete back in the day. I did play a lot of sports in high school. I played two sports in college, and then even after college, continuing to play softball and soccer and pickup basketball, whatever it was. So I identify with athletes, and I identify with all the soccer players, all the cultures. And it's today is actually Isra as well. So happy Isra to the Muslim listeners out there. All right, let's go to a break. We'll come on back, talk a little LAX, not the airport.
2: Yeah. I'm different, yeah, I'm different. I'm different, yeah, I'm different. I'm different, yeah, I'm different.

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4: What you gonna do with all that junk inside my trunk? 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
5: I don't even know what that means.
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1: All right, thank you for that. Welcome back to the show. Rick Tittle with you, nationally syndicated and around the world on the American Forces Radio Network. It's our pleasure to welcome to the show USA Lacrosse CEO Mark Riccio. And he has been in charge for about 5 years now. And it's exciting times in the sport because the Olympics are coming to Los Angeles in 2 summers from now. And lacrosse is going to be a medal sport. And first of all, Mark, welcome. And your time, you were a Jets executive for a long time. Was that in the, like, the Tenenbaum era?
2: Well, first, thank you for having me. It's awesome to be here. And yes, Mike Tenenbaum and I, we were in the same, I guess you'd call it the same generation. So I started in 96. He started shortly thereafter, and he and I still stay in touch, as a matter of fact.
1: I remember on Hard Knocks, he had to go to some diner upstate New York to meet Darrell Revis. It almost seemed like a Sopranos episode.
2: He went to the Roscoe Diner off of Route 17 in Roscoe, New York. And yes, that was all real. And you are also correct. It was definitely a scene out of a Sopranos.
1: All right. Now, I was reading the press release when you got hired as CEO for USA Lacrosse, as I said, 5 years ago. And Beth Lyman, who's the chair of the board of directors, she said that they were, I don't know if it's hard to live up to, an innovator, a connector, a critical thinker, a strategist, integrity, deep passion. Has she come back to you and 5 years later and said, all right, what have you innovated?
2: Well, listen, props to Beth and the entire board. You know, one thing I have learned sitting in a 501c3 non-for-profit national governing body is the relationship between the board and the CEO is the difference between success and failure. And I didn't realize that until I got into it, because this is the first time I've been in this environment. Like you said, I was with the Jets and I was with agencies and, you know, for-profit entities. This is a different animal. And, you know, some of those attributes of a connector, a consensus builder, were probably things that I had in my arsenal, but hadn't really truly used to the level I use them now. So, luckily the relationship with the board has been great. And no, as a matter of fact, the board came back and extended me for a few more years. So I'm staying on to at least 2029 and extended me for a few more years. So I'm staying on to at least 2029 and it's been a very good and fun

0: continue to stay on that track of innovation, change, growth, all the things you referenced on the upfront. Well, first of all, I'm the same generation. I played at Hofstra University 86 to 90. I grew up in Western New York and upstate New York in a small town. And, you know, during my time working in sport and entertainment, I was never a lacrosse insider, but I was an observer. I was kind of watching just because I love the game. But I am a product of the mission in terms of what it provided me for in terms of opportunity. That hasn't changed. The game continues to affect communities, individuals, families in such a profound and positive way, as many youth sports do. But certainly lacrosse punches above its weight in that impact. What we've really seen is professionalization of the sport. And I say that, yes, there is a pro league for both the men and the women field leagues that are continuing to mature. There's a box league, professional league, that continues to mature and has actually been pretty long tenured, over 25 years of play. But the college game, the access, the opportunity, the acceleration of women's sport, lacrosse has certainly been a beneficiary of that. So the level of play has changed dramatically. Players are bigger, faster, stronger. The equipment is much better, which allows for more creative and competitive play. And just the level of sophistication around the athlete, the youth sport pathways, the national team pathways. Our national teams a few years ago, you know, used to have to fundraise and sell T-shirts to go internationally. Now we have 14, you know, national team programs. They're not out of pocket. We're sending teams to China, or excuse me, to Japan this year, Jamaica, Canada, all part of our mission. And it's just a level of sophistication and growth around the sport.
1: Were you the guy that said, hey, there's a little guy over there for the Flying Dutchman named Wayne Cribbett. We want to get him on the Jets here.
0: You know, funny enough, my time with Wayne also overlapped at Hofstra and at the Jets. He was a little bit younger than me, but I did get to know him and his family while he was at the Jets, because I actually, or while he was at Hofstra, rather, because I worked there. The first 7 years of my career was at Hofstra University, working in fundraising and marketing, and I got to know Wayne and his family. And then, lo and behold, I went over to the Jets, and certainly he went over and had a tremendous career. And it was a great story, certainly for him and his family, but for Hofstra and for, you know, somebody who was overlooked and just continued to perform when he had the opportunity. So, great story. Big fan of Wayne.
1: Just really quick, because I'm in San Francisco, Giovanni Carmazzi, a guy who went to Hofstra, is from Sacramento, but, you know, one of many quarterbacks who were drafted before Tom Brady in that draft, I think three rounds higher. What was your breakdown on Carmazzi?
0: Gio, your memory, knowledge, your connection, you clearly are doing your homework. I do remember him, and I remember him being a talent that folks thought that he would, you know, have a shot. You know, we were very fortunate meeting at Hofstra. There were definitely guys that made it to the pros, a couple of linemen, a couple of defensive backs, not just Wayne. Gio was one of them. And a credit to a coach by the name of Joe Gardy, and I don't know if that rings a bell, but Joe Gardy was a great Jets coach, then became head coach at Hofstra, and he did a really good job of identifying talent and developing talent, and Gio Carmazzi was one of them.
1: By the way, the reason I'm in broadcasting is because I didn't do my homework. I just have a weird sports brain. Sorry, let's talk about the Olympics, because we know sometimes there's a sport that's a demonstration sport, or we saw baseball, yay, it's a sport. Well, now it's not, but what is it back? And then breakdancing, skateboarding. I don't know where we are right now. So when was it announced that lacrosse was finally going to be a medal sport again?
0: So that announcement came about 2 years ago, and a little over, just under 2 years ago. And what happened several years ago is the IOC, International Olympic Committee, went through a review of their sport program and said, how do we bring new sports into the Olympic movement that do a couple of things? One, are more, maybe more relevant, particularly to that local market that is hosting the games, that drive revenue through either streaming and broadcast or sponsorship or ticket sales, that are globally competitive. You get the best athletes, both men and women, playing the game, that leave a legacy potentially in that home market after the games close, but also aren't too complicated to put on in terms of cost.

0: our carbon footprint. And so each local organizing committee got a chance to introduce sports into their program. And so that's in Japan when you saw skateboarding and surfing and sport climbing. And of course, breakdancing had its moment. Those sports were incremental to the standard Olympic program. L.A. got to do the same. And so they added baseball, softball, lacrosse, flag football. That's why flag football was introduced. And all of that is a negotiation because you're dealing with the number of athletes and cost structures. You've got to work with NBC, the IOC. So there's a lot of negotiating that happens. But lacrosse got its opportunity through the L.A. 28 local program. So there's no definition of an exhibition sport anymore. Either you are a medal sport on the program or you are not. And so we are a medal sport on the program in LA 28. And Brisbane 2032 will go through their process, and the IOC is going through a big review of all the sports for that matter. So we will go on to the LA 28 program as a full medal sport for men and women in the discipline of sixes, which is the modified version of the game. And we're pretty pumped to do so.
1: Where are we with the parity? Because when I think of lacrosse, I just think of the U.S. and Canada. And I know when women's hockey came in, it was basically that. It was the U.S. and Canada winning every game 10 to nothing and then playing in the gold medal game. Where are other countries when it comes to this very North American sport?
0: Well, World Lacrosse is our international federation. And World Lacrosse has done a very good job in pushing for international growth. So over the last few years, as we were going through the effort to be part of the LA 28 games, there was also work, investment, governance structure put around the global games. So the introduction of continental federations, which is a normal thing in other sports like hockey and soccer, or global football, if you will, for example. So we introduced continental federations and went on an expansion and a development effort across the U.S. And this was multi years. And so there are over 90 nations now that participate in the world, in our World Lacrosse World Federation in lacrosse. The better teams, unquestionably, U.S., Canada, but I will tell you, Japan is really good. Japan is excellent. Australia, Team Great Britain, Ireland, Israel, Jamaica, Puerto Rico, some of them really good teams. And I will tell you, Japan, Hong Kong, China. Japan is probably the sneaky good one out of all of them. They're exceptional.
1: Very good. For more information, people can go to usalacrosse.com. Exciting times as we build up to LA 28. We've been speaking with Mark Riccio, the CEO of USA Lacrosse. Mark, thanks for coming on, and let's catch up down the road.
0: Really appreciate the opportunity, and go Team USA.
1: All right, USA, USA. I'm Rick Tittle. We will come on back on Sports Byline USA.

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1: All right. Look, when you watch a lot of something, you'll see the same commercials and promos over and over and over again. Every year for the A's, there'd always be three commercials that would mock me because they'd be in every break. But since I only watch the World Cup on Telemundo, there's a a promo for something called El Señor de los Cielos, which means to me the Mister of the Skies. Well, El Señor can also mean leader and Lord. It's Lord of the Skies, El Señor de los Cielos. And yeah, I did a bit years ago where I said, you know, coming up on NBC, a special edition of ER, Santa Dies on the Table. Now back to the game, you know, seeing this horrible violence. They say, you know, don't make sure, you know, make sure to see El Señor de los Cielos. And it shows a guy wearing like a black cowboy hat with his shirt unbuttoned, five buttons, wearing a crucifix, black leather jacket. And he's like stabbing somebody in the back 50 times. About as fast as you can. Guys with tattoos on their faces shooting each other. An RPG hitting a car from a roof. Go back to stabbings again. Shooting with a pistol, shooting with a submachine gun. Make sure to check it out. And so, the other day I was watching the game and my friend said, El Señor de los Cielos, I think he's an air marshal. I was like, really? I think that's what it means. He's an air marshal. Oh. And then I looked it up. It's like, no, it follows the rise of Amado Carrillo Fuentes. He used a fleet of planes to transport drugs and became leader of the Juarez cartel in the 90s. It is a gritty depiction of the narco world. And, yeah, so basically the antithesis of an air marshal is the head of a drug cartel. I love the creator's name, Luis Zelkowitz. That's a great, anyway, El Señor de los Cielos, them promos are violente. Más violente. All right, we got two more hours. Come on back on Byline.

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1: For a drone strike on a ship in the Strait of Hormuz and calls it a foolish violation of the ceasefire agreement. As a result of this, U.S. Central Command said the military strike a missile and drone locations and coastal radar sites in Iran. Venezuelans hope online posts will bring news of missing people after devastating earthquakes there.
2: A father holds the hand of his daughter, dressed as a fairy. A 24-year-old man in a pilot uniform stares proudly at the camera. A family embraces on a soccer field. They're among the images posted by relatives within Venezuela and abroad, desperately searching for their missed ones following two powerful back-to-back earthquakes this week. With communication patching, social media and online registries have become a crucial tool for many Venezuelans seeking information and resources beyond sparse government statistics. I'm Charles Deledesma.
1: The death toll stands at 920. 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Former Trump administration National Security Advisor John Bolton has pleaded guilty to illegally retaining classified information, sealing a deal that could allow him to avoid a prison term. This is U.S. Attorney Kelly Hayes.
3: He also knew the damage to national security that could be caused by mishandling that sensitive information. Nevertheless, as Mr. Bolton just admitted, he put our national security at grave risk in violation of the law.
1: Bolton pleaded guilty to a single count of illegally retaining national defense information, which carries a maximum sentence of 10 years. News and analysis at townhall.com.
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5: In the documentary Mel Brooks, the 99-year-old man, Brooks said he was born to make people laugh. There's The Producers, Blazing Saddles, and Spaceballs, to name a few. How did Mel Brooks get to 100?
7: Don't just do a 9-to-5 dreadful job just to pay the rent. 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Then you'll live a long time.
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5: The American Film Institute just named Brooks's Blazing Saddles the funniest film of all time. I'm Ed Donahue.
1: All is well. Gracie the giraffe has been found more than 2 weeks after she escaped from the Texas Hill Country Ranch where she lives. You'll find more news and analysis at townhall.com. Tourists visiting the nation's capital this weekend are in for a treat. The state fair continues through July 10th, and Sunday there'll be a special salute to our troops.
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1: 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The S&P 500 slipped less than 0.1% to close out on its second losing week in the last 13. The Dow dipped 0.1%. The Nasdaq fell 0.2%.
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13: There are a lot of people that use Ohio's roadway. 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
15: 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Great to be back with you. Nolan, another week of ton of stuff to get through. We were just talking about it before we started the show. Not a chance we'll cover everything, but as always, Dirtbags will try our very best. You know, obviously you got some young hitters finally starting to take off. That we'll talk about. Kyle Schwarber still swinging the hot bat, but has had to sit down for the last couple of games with back issues. We'll talk about that. The Marlins running another win today. Looking great. MLB best 16-5 through June. Looking great. Certainly still some teams that just, I think it's more than past that time. But that's our opinion. And where I was going with that was on the trade market. But again, we'll talk about all that type of stuff and all the individual accolades, lots of movement, in the upper levels of Nolan's Cardinals, just announced today in upper management and ownership and everything else. So we'll touch base on that. Francisco Lindor trying to make it back in game two of the doubleheader with the Chicago Cubs, and Soto out. So anyways, can't thank you enough for listening. Can't thank you enough for being a part of the nation, Dirtbags. Keep spreading the message. If you're brand new to us, thanks for tuning in. Thanks for listening. We hope you enjoy the show. If you have any personal questions that you have for your baseball journey as a player, a parent, a coach, from the amateur level to the pro level, don't hesitate to reach out to Nolan or myself at Dirtbag Baseball Nation on Facebook or Instagram, or you can reach out to me personally on Facebook as well at Kirk McNabb. You got a guarantee that we'll get back in touch with you. It's a big part of what we do each and every week, each and every day, outside of our day-to-day. Obviously, me coaching over here in Germany and Nolan back home. So that's a guarantee, promised. All you servicemen and women, again, as always, thank you, thank you, thank you for doing each and every day what it is you do. So Nolan, myself, and the rest of Dirtbags, we can do what we love to do every day, and that's baseball. So again, thank you is never enough. If you have had baseball this week, tournaments, games, whatever, hopefully you've been a dirtbag on and off the field. You know the expectation. You know what's required. So that's the bottom line. So settle in. Get your favorite drink, however you like to listen to us, wherever you like to listen to us, because we're going to be right back here after the break to get up, get after it, get dirty.
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31: Welcome back, Dirtbags. Nolan, what are we getting up with in segment one? Where are you going?
32: Yeah, so obviously the Phillies having a nice little run right now. Obviously not as good as the Marlins, but Bryce Harper obviously became the second player in a matter of 2 weeks to hit for the cycle. This time did not get picked off like PCA at first base, so that was kind of cool. But obviously the game itself, I mean, the Phillies end up winning, what was it, like 7-2 or something like that in that one. Schwarber had three bombs, two in the same inning. They went, what, a combined 913 feet or something like that. I think the first one was 456 and the second one was 457. And then the third one wasn't quite as majestic, but still, I mean, a three home run game. That was his fifth three home run game of his career. And then, yeah, obviously Harper, he hit for the cycle in the first five innings, which, I mean, anytime you're doing stuff like that, you know, the offense showed up well that game. But, yeah, I mean, in a matter of 2 weeks, it's funny because you don't really see the cycle that often. And for Bryce Harper, I mean, obviously getting up there a little bit in age now. He's 33, 34 years old. Still playing at a good enough level. Obviously kind of answered the Dave Dombrowski question in the offseason about as best as he could. He's looking like he's returning to not quite that superstar form. But, I mean, he's certainly right now playing like it, at least in my opinion.
31: Yeah, he's had a really nice bounce back season and stuff like that. His average isn't off the charts, but it's not bad either. Or whatever. Well, he's around what 18 bombs right now, something like that, 19 bombs. The one thing I want to ask or whatever, and that I watch the highlights closely because I can't watch every game, obviously over here in Germany. Nothing was really said about it, but the triple, pretty questionable. They obviously went to try to throw a ball, but I don't know if he really got a legit triple.
32: No.
31: Because they probably, if they had gone to third, he was, what, only maybe 10 feet by second base when the shortstop had it and went to throw home?
32: Yeah, he probably would have been.
31: Probably would have been
32: triple. Yeah.
31: Yeah, exactly. So, good for them to give it to him. And again, it's his first one in Major League, at the Major League level, right? And so, it's hard to believe that Bryce Harper wouldn't have a cycle already, and that was his first one. So on that side of it, yeah, a little bit of home cooking maybe and stuff like that. But yeah, great to see for Bryce. The home runs for Kyle were great. Like I said at the top of the show, obviously he's had to sit out the last couple of games with lower back issues since then. But as you keep reminding me every week, Nolan, that pitching staff is still like just...
32: Oh, it's lights out.
31: So, yeah. That's Sanchez and Wheeler combo. Like, holy cow.
32: Wait for the Scooble combo to be added on there.
31: You think Dave will be able to pull that off?
32: There's talks. I don't know. I don't know if Dave pulls it off, personally speaking, but at least I've heard that there's rumbling. And that's one.
31: I don't know if Dave has enough resources to pull it.
32: Honestly, I doubt it. I don't see... Basically, I don't know what they could offer the Tigers, that the Tigers would be enticed enough to take it on a Scuba deal. Like, because Painter...
31: I mean, if you're Dave Dombrowski, you know you don't have the resources, but you want your name to be out there.
32: Oh, 100%.
31: To force the Dodgers. To force the Braves.
32: Yeah.
31: It forces them. I don't know if it benefits you in 2026, but maybe if they deplete a few of their resources, maybe 27, 28, 29, if it comes into really good for you, right? Just because you threw the potential interest out there.
32: Well, and you get 5 days before free agency to at least negotiate.
31: Exactly right. I mean, sure he'd love to have him. I think he realizes he probably doesn't have the resources to get him. And so exactly right. Next best thing is probably just go ahead and make those guys pay as much as they possibly have to. And then hopefully, like I said, not maybe 26, but it depletes them enough that, they got enough, given up resources away that 27, 28, it puts a bit of bind on them, right?
32: Oh, exactly.
31: Especially if they don't re-sign Scooble.
32: Yeah.
31: So, interesting, but I know you got way more to talk about, so carry on.
32: Yeah, so now we're going to jump over, not MLB-related, college baseball-related, Oklahoma Sooners. Not much of a College World Series, if I do say so myself. Honestly, didn't watch too much of it. Knew Oklahoma was a powerhouse this year. I watched a few games in the Oklahoma-Georgia series, and that honestly just kind of made it very easy for me not to necessarily watch with full intent on the College World Series side of it. But, I mean, they laid the boots to North Carolina for their first national championship since 1994. I mean, the final score was 13-2. In that one, like Oklahoma, they were a juggernaut of a team. It's going to be interesting to see how many of their guys get taken this year in the draft. Obviously, anytime your team's up there, like I know that they don't necessarily have the firepower of a Tennessee or anything. Yeah, exactly. Like they don't have the high profile picks, but I mean, there's going to be quite a few guys off of that team that this year, I think a lot of guys are looking at. In terms of, okay, hey, where do they kind of slot in the second to 10th round type of deal? Like, yeah, it's going to be interesting.
31: Yeah, I could see that happening for sure and agree with that. And, I mean, if you're doing your scouting job, right, if you're doing it properly, I mean, those are the guys that you're seeing more and more on each and every team, right? Those guys that truly are dirtbags. They're the guys that just go out and understand who they are as a player, whether they're just that middle, you hate to say middle of the road when you're talking about a major league level talent, but, you know, the fill-in people on the roster and stuff like that just grind and grind and grind and become that great, great, great player, right? And so that's what they had in Oklahoma. And shout out to them for sure. So good call. I mean, yeah, it's disappointing when it's not a fantastic World Series, but sometimes that happens, man. That's college ball, and obviously if you're a Sooner fan, you're loving life.
32: Oh, yeah. Yeah. Jumping back over to more Major League talk.
31: Let me ask you something.
32: Sorry, go ahead.
31: If you don't mind, Nolan, I know you've got a lot. I'd like to keep going with it in the second segment. I hope I didn't disrupt your plan of attack, but we got just under 3 minutes, whatever, or not. Talk to me about what soccer, football over in my part of the world right now, has done for North America and baseball in general. Yes, it's through MLB, but what it's done for baseball over there, or what baseball has done for soccer fans with the World Cup going on back home. Been a lot of interest in ball games, right?
32: I think majority of Northern European countries, especially from what I've seen, at least in the highlights and everything like that, a lot of the Northern European countries are having an absolute blast. And I think it's just something different for them to see at the professional level. Obviously they get to see their football, soccer, more or less year round. But to see them going out to these baseball games and everything like that, and they're treating it kind of exactly how you would expect a European to treat it. And that's not a knock by any stretch of the imagination. I like when we lived over in France, right, we went to watch the IIHF in Paris, the year that we were there. And honestly, it was Canada versus Switzerland. Didn't know what to expect. There was about 2,000 Canadians and about 10,000 Swiss fans. And the Swiss fans, more or less, the whole game were chanting and just being loud, but not in a bad way loud, like just enjoying themselves loud. And honestly, watching these baseball games, I mean, you're seeing it, whether it be the Tartan Army at Fenway and now obviously down in Miami, the Norwegians at City Field there the other day.
31: They
32: get up in the rowing, like rowing boats, I guess, in their section. There's obviously a couple more videos out there that I've seen, but those are the two that I've really noticed and been like, okay, this is a great thing for expanding the game to obviously those other regions, other countries, and drawing more interest worldwide in baseball. Now, I'm not sitting there saying that it's ever going to reach the level of soccer, football, because obviously it's a apples to pear sport type of deal. Like, it's not, they're not that same in the fact that one, you got to spend money, and the other one, it's basically you can play it at any point in time. But honestly, I believe that it is fantastic. So anyways, Dirtbags, we'll be right back here after the break.
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31: Welcome back, Dirtbags. Obviously, Nolan was just talking about the international soccer fans, football fans, if you're over in my part of the world, Europe, and but being on North America grounds, and obviously Mexico as well, and watching FIFA, but also massive numbers attending Major League Baseball games, and all I'm getting over here is unbelievable. Oh man, I wish I was with my country. I wish I was with them. Obviously, Germans where I am and stuff like that. But I got some Spanish kids. I got some different nationalities on the team with me and stuff. And they're just, they ask me all the time, "Coach, are you watching?" I said, "No." I said, "I don't like soccer. It's just not my cup of tea." But I was just not something I got into. But it's great to sit and listen to them, so I can imagine what the atmosphere is back home in Nolan. And you kind of touched on it, right? The Norwegians, the Tartans. I love that. I love how it's being built. I love the energy. But being back over here, I hope it does grow that game back over here. And like you touched on, right? You worked out of France. We sent you over back in 2017, so you've experienced it. And anything like what's going on has nothing but the potential to be positive returns, right? That's the bottom line. So it's like the World Baseball Classic. Sure, it's a different atmosphere because soccer is actually driving the bus, where baseball isn't driving the bus. We're just hopefully growing fans because of the opportunity to go and see major league games.
32: Yeah, I mean, you're not wrong. Like, end of the day, I don't think a World Baseball Classic would ever be played in Europe, being blunt. But at the same time, there's definitely an opportunity if it ever does get to that level. Like, it probably won't happen in the next 20 years, 30 years. But maybe down the line, like, hey, if these guys, they start to have kids and they start to tell them about what a good time it was and everything like that, maybe the interest picks up globally. But, I mean, still, you're looking pretty much your Asia's, Australia, North America, South America are still going to be the dominant. But it is great to see that the European fan base, like, not a knock on them, it's just not as popular over there. So it is great to see that they're coming over here and enjoying a little bit of North American summertime baseball. So I do love to see that.
31: Yeah, for sure. What about, who was it? Was it the Scots going into Boston and drank out the plane?
32: Yeah, Tartan Army. Drank Boston dry. Drank Boston dry. And then the best part was the English, they went in afterwards and the people of Boston were all kind of ticked off. They were like, yeah, you guys have the Brits and then the French coming right afterwards. And they're supposed to maybe play a game against each other on July the 4th. Foxborough. And I'm just like, oh, my goodness, that'll be interesting to see what the heck they say. But, yeah, the early reactions from the Boston fan base is they're not as much of fans of the English as they were the Scots. That's for sure. So I got a good laugh out of that.
31: Yeah.
32: But jumping back over to some more baseball news.
31: Yep.
32: Byron Buxton. Right? He's in the Mike Trout conversation now. Why the heck does he not want to get traded? With all due respect, I get that you have your family. You have everything set up in Minnesota. You're having a great season. Like, if you're Minnesota, and sorry, this is probably going to ramble on a little bit here, Dirtbags. If you're Minnesota, how the heck are you not trying to package a deal with Joe Ryan and Byron Buxton? And you're telling me you wouldn't get a haul back. Like, I get that Ryan's going to be a free agent. I get that Buxton's got a contract. Buxton's not willing to waive the no-trade clause. Same as Mike Trout. And I'm just sitting there like, come on, man. You're having a fantastic year. Unfortunately, the AL Central, it's still wide open. I'm not sitting there saying that Minnesota has 0% chance of winning it. Just it's right now unlikely for them to go out there and win it. The Joe Ryan talks earlier this week on Monday, you hear him basically, well, anyways, there was rumors flying around on Monday that there was a possibility. Tuesday, he's scratched due to an illness. He's pitching tonight against the Dodgers. But still, I'm just sitting there like, my goodness, Buxton. Like, don't, I get that legacy becomes a part of it, but at some point in time, fans start questioning how competitive of a ball player you are. And that's a negative perspective on it. I get that you have your loyalty, but call it what it is, man. Like, you are having a fantastic year. For Minnesota's upper brass, I'm sure they're just sitting there like, hey, he's healthy. He's posting numbers like he was supposed to all along. Trade him, get a haul. Because there's numerous teams out there that could use the center fielder Byron Buxton's capability to make a push for a World Series run.
31: For me, it's a catch-22, right? It's I agree 100% with what you're saying. I agree with it on Trout and stuff like that. And obviously, if you're upper management, you're thinking the same thing. We've had all these years of these unbelievable potential, but half the season or almost all the season has been injury. Now we get him healthy and we can't even trade him. On the other side, if he had year after year after year, great year, but he was so fed up with it and they demanded trade, right? And so it's that catch-22. But I think if I'm going to throw Trout or Buxton a white flag for me personally, it's because right from the very beginning, they've been committed to their teams. And they've always stayed that, and they've never wavered on that. So that hats off to them. And that school was brought up about 4 years when he signed and went going through negotiations and that. And he said it publicly at that time where that really meant a lot with him to be able to have call home and make it home for as long as they can for their kids to be stable. So sometimes we don't give those guys enough credit for it. We see the potential that they could return to the Minnesota Twins if they're not going to make a playoff team. We get that.
32: But I go to
31: hockey just before I let you jump back in, Nolan. Sorry, Dirtbags. It's not to get off of baseball again, but we're talking about something very important. And just in the hockey world, if you don't follow hockey, if you do, you'll know what I'm saying. A guy by the name of Brady Tkachuk, which was a captain of a team up in Canada, Ottawa or whatever, that basically, without publicly doing it, demanded a trade because wanted to go back to America, play with his brother in Florida. And so it happened. And the team got really nothing back for him. Got some draft picks, but not one NHL, National Hockey League level player.
32: Yeah.
31: So, I guess that's why I'm throwing Trout and Buxton. I understand you completely, Nolan, and that side of me agrees with you 100%.
32: And on the Detroit fans, just to jump in there quick as well, the Detroit Red Wings fans out there, they know that too. Dylan Larkin did the same thing. He requested a trade.
31: Yeah.
32: That's two captains. No, I get it both ways. Like I said, I'm disappointed in the fact that I want to see these guys in the playoffs. I'll put it back.
31: Absolutely. Yeah, good for you. If you're just talking about wanting to see great players in the playoffs, I'm right behind you. I think most of the dirtbags out there are right behind you.
32: Yeah. Yeah, and I'm not a fan of the super teams. I don't like the way the basketball did it and just kind of ruined major sports, or well, to an extent. But
31: basketball anyways.
32: Yeah, well, that's true. But still, yeah, no, like, that's it. To me, just personally speaking, I would have loved to have seen Byron Buxton. And don't get me wrong, I love the fact that you're loyal to your city. Same time, man, like, oh, the year that he's having, I'm just sitting there like the Twins could get a haul. Personally. Yeah.
31: I'm sure they would.
32: Like
31: want.
32: I said, if you pair him with Joe Ryan, man, like, there's not a team out there that's saying no.
31: You're getting a haul from the Dodgers.
32: Well, you're getting a haul from whoever. Yeah.
31: Yeah. Yes, I get that for sure. But you're getting high end talent.
32: Oh, 100%. There's no question. 100%.
31: Yeah, I agree with you 100% for sure. What about a guy struggling, Nolan, or whatever, and that, and they just had two more home runs? I think he had a home run yesterday too, or whatever. Dansby Swanson. He's still hitting under 200, but he's had three home runs in the last 2 days. He had two in game one, seven RBIs. I think you and I were talking about him 2 days ago when we were just talking back and forth. And you said what? Still number three or something like that in the National League for defensive runs saved?
32: Number five for infielders. Yes.
31: Okay. So yeah. still having a fantastic year, being a professional, right? Separating the offense from the defense, and now it looks like, hey, maybe he's catching fire. BCA caught fire there 2 weeks ago, still on fire. Maybe Swanson's turn.
32: Well, yeah. Honestly, I mean, right now the Cubbies, like, they need Dansby to get going a little bit. Obviously, they're still chasing the Cardinals, still chasing the Brewers up the leaderboard there. But, I mean, he's a guy that, realistically, he's a pro. You're not too worried about Dansby Swanson. I know on last week's we were talking about it, and he was having a down year. Yes, offensively, there's no two ways about it. By his standards, he's having a down year. Defensively, I mean, he's still as solid as it gets as shortstop. Like, no two ways about it, but end of the day, he's one of those guys, especially in that clubhouse. You can tell, like, shortstop for the Chicago Cubs, they got some names there. Like, a lot of guys are probably looking at him like, okay, Dansby, you're still our guy. Like, Nico Horner moved off of shortstop to make room for Dansby Swanson to come there. Nico obviously re-signed in the offseason. Bregman obviously signed in the offseason. They all believe in what the Cubs have on paper. And obviously, Dansby Swanson's one of those guys in the clubhouse, whether or not, like, you never see his name in the headlines or anything like that. But still, I'm looking at him like, okay, if he gets rolling, I think that whole Cubs offense gets rolling a little bit. Like, PCA, obviously, he's had a fantastic month. He's had 10 this month, like, bombs. But still, looking at it like, man, if he gets rolling, that's a team all of a sudden. I think the Cardinals are quickly moving back into third place.
31: Yes, yeah, there's no question. I mean, they got Swanson batting ninth right now. Obviously, he's got to be in the lineup. Obviously, he's got to be hitting ninth because of what he's been doing. But all of a sudden, if he turns it around and he's doing that, that's a long line. That's the lineup they expected to have from the very beginning, right? That's the lineup that competes like they were early on when they were leading and stuff like that with Milwaukee before they just didn't have guys hitting. PCA, Swanson, Bregman hasn't really, he even said it himself, Bregman. But anyways, Dirtbags, we're going to be right back here with the standings after the break.
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31: 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Nolan, time to get dirty.
32: Yeah, so standings. Talking about the NL East. Best division in baseball again this week. Atlanta Braves, 48-30, 3-7 in their last 10. Philadelphia Phillies, 43-36, 6-4. Miami Marlins, 42-39, 7-3. Washington Nationals, 41-39, 6-4. New York Mets, 34-45, 3-7. Mets, obviously good news and bad news. Obviously the Soto's the bad news and the Lindor's the good news. Coming back might spark the boys to about 40 wins on the season. Lose all the rest. Washington Nationals, obviously, everything just keeps going better than expected. That's the positive. Miami Marlins, obviously, like you said, off the hop. Best team in baseball this month, 16-5. They're rolling, gets them right back up. Sandy Alcantara, tip my cap to you. Most strikeouts in Miami Marlins history with, what is,
31: 1,002?
32: Yeah, that's what it was. Okay, yep. That's what I thought. Phillies, obviously, yep, looking like a wagon right now, carried by Harper and Schwarber. And you got to hope the rest, well, Brandon Marsh as well, but you got to hope the rest of the offense gets rolling a little bit more. But that pitching staff, man, that pitching staff is pitching for Donnie. And then the Atlanta Braves, not much to say.
31: Yeah, when I look down this, Nolan, and it goes past the NL East, so I apologize, Dirtbags, but this one's really standing out to me because now we're talking about 5 days away from the end of June. So now we're getting closer to trade deadline. A lot of things can happen over the next month, but I'm starting to believe in this Miami Marlins. I'm believing in the Nationals. And I'm looking at the wild card, and they're 1 back and 1.5 back. So Nationals, I don't know what you've got. But Marlins, boy, I'll tell you what do you do with Sandy Alcantara? Because the difference about this year where you could sell and your guys would hate you, your fan base would hate you, let's say, Nolan, if you sold and you were really close on the wild card and you're like, well, we just didn't feel like we could do it and get away with it. This year is totally different with that collective bargaining agreement coming up because that would give players all the power in the world to say, look it right there, trade deadline, the Marlins were back 1 game from the wild card and they sold Sandy Alcantara. So the Marlins are probably sitting there going, geez, do we really want to be there in a month? I hope we're 8 back.
32: No, that's it. Like you said, it's all about that CBA at the end of the day. Like that one really will play an effect on how this trade deadline rolls around. Because until basically they have something signed on the dotted line, which I have a very tough time believing will happen by December 5th,
31: yeah, those teams are going to be held accountable. And they're good teams.
32: They will be.
31: They're good, and they should be held accountable.
32: The Marlins got some guys in their system now.
31: So we might not see the Twins Yeah. So sorry to interrupt there, but this is really a division that I look at. If you're just looking at today, 1 and 1.5 are the teams that you just didn't expect to be there.
32: No.
31: That you thought were automatic. Not the Nationals for sure, but you knew the Marlins had Alcantara. Not much else, but definitely. It was a big year for him.
32: Yeah.
31: But I'll tell you what, they're in bind right now. So, yeah. Anyways, carry on.
32: So jumping over, National League Central, you get the Milwaukee Brewers, 48-29, 6-4 in their last 10. St. Louis Cardinals, 42-35, 5-5. Chicago Cubs, 42-37, 7-3. Pittsburgh Pirates, 39-44-6. Cincinnati Reds, 37-41. The young kids are still performing for Cincy, and that would be Chase Burns and Sal Stewart. Obviously, Ellie De La Cruz just got announced that he was returning from the IL earlier this week, so that should be a boost to them. really need to do some work, though, on the back end of that bullpen and stuff like that still. Pittsburgh Pirates.

0: options available by the deadline. Cardinals 42-35. I mean, young kids are still playing well enough. The pitching kind of blew up in the Kansas City series a little bit. Bullpen got roughed up a bit. But I mean, overall, the starters are still doing better than I would have predicted. So interesting to see. And then the Brewers, not much to say there.
1: Yeah, and it comes back to, like, you talk about the Cubs or whatever and stuff like that, when they go down with guys, you know what, I know we don't see trades until the trade deadline or whatever, and I don't know if this year they're afraid of it because of the Buster Posey with the Rafael Devers and how that blew up in this last past week, and we haven't even talked about that, dirtbags, but I don't know if that's making people hesitant, but if I'm the Cubbies in that, and I just had 7-3, I'm right back in the hunt. I'm not waiting. I'm doing everything in my power to lock up a pitcher or two because that's what I need. And I've got the resources, so I'm not waiting around to hopefully get these guys back. And at some point, you just run out of time. And you know, you can't be patient the way pitchers go down so quick. And you could all of a sudden be 3-7 again. They've gone twice 10-0, and they've gone 0-10. So they know it happens that quick. So, and when you lose guys like that, it's not a 10-0 week.
0: Nope.
1: I think you're going the opposite maybe direction. A 2-8.
0: Yep.
1: Exactly. So I jump in with that. But yeah, head on over to the West.
0: NL West, Dodgers 51-29, 7-3. San Diego Padres 41-37, 6-4. Arizona Diamondbacks 40-39, 5-5. San Francisco Giants 32-46, 5-5. Colorado Rockies 32-49, 6-4. Rockies, obviously the Jake McCarthy off of Paul Skeens inside the park home run to lead off was pretty sweet, got to be honest. Looking honestly pretty decent over this past week. Playing some tough ball, playing good competitive ball. They walked off the Red Sox there last night or two nights ago. So that was cool to see.
1: They're back against them right now. They're playing right now. They were at the end. They went back and they were leading. So, yeah great to see them playing.
0: And then Giants, obviously, polar opposite end of the spectrum. That is a dumpster fire right now. Vitolo has zero control over that clubhouse. Rafael Devers, obviously, waving off the pinch runner. The worst part is they were just talking about it there last week, saying, okay, Chapman, Adamas, Devers, all three of them should be available or are available in trades. Devers, you got to eat contract. And honestly, I don't know if a team's willing to deal with that headache. Posey might be stuck with him. And don't get me wrong, obviously when he's rocking and rolling, he's a good player. But that headache from last year carries over into this year, and that's a cancer in the locker room that nobody wants a part of. Arizona Diamondbacks, obviously, pretty good games against the Cardinals so far this week. Nolan Arenado got a huge standing ovation Monday, huge standing ovation yesterday. He'll get another one tonight if the game doesn't get rained out and everything like that. Good to see him back in St. Louis. San Diego Padres, I don't know, man. That offense still needs to figure it out. The pitching staff seems to be doing enough right now. It's going to be real interesting to see what they do. Dodgers, not much else to say. Shohei Ohtani, congrats on your second kid, I guess.
1: And a home run the next night. So drive on to the AL East.
0: AL East, you got the New York Yankees 47-31, 6-4 in their last 10. Tampa Bay Rays 43-33, 3-7. Toronto Blue Jays 39-40, 6-4. Baltimore Orioles 38-43, 4-6. Boston Red Sox 32-46, 3-7. Boston, obviously, Sonny Gray made his intentions known. Hey, I'm trying to win a World Series. If there's a deal out there that we are willing to accept, I am all for it. He is willing to waive his no trade. Obviously, you got a few other guys there. Wilson Contreras, Jaron Duran.
1: Chapman.
0: Yeah, Aroldis Chapman. Like, they got some guys that obviously they'll get back nice little returns for them. Baltimore Orioles playing honestly pretty good baseball right now. Samuel Bosello, obviously two bombs earlier today against the Angels. He's really getting in the swing of it. I like that tandem, man. That's a good tandem behind the dish between Bosello and Adley Rutschman. Obviously, they just need some more help. Toronto Blue Jays, good to see Shane Bieber get back. Bad news is Shane Bieber got rocked. Tampa Bay Rays playing ho-hum baseball. McClanahan did throw a quality start, so I guess that's kind of cool for you guys, but still just a bad week overall. And the Yankees, obviously, just keeping on rolling without Judge.
1: Yeah, the Rays kept the Dodgers at bay, but they just didn't come out on the winning side last weekend when they played them or whatever, and that last couple, 1-3-2, and they're good games and stuff, but that just came out on the wrong end of it or whatever. Jays, like you said, they get to 500 finally again, and then lose a tough one last night. ran out of their closer because they've used him too much.

0: and Yankees just still get the Dumbo Judge. So there you go. There you go. It's just, yeah.
1: AL Central.
0: What do you got in the AL Central?
1: Chicago White Sox, 41-37, 4-6 in their last 10. Cleveland Guardians, 41-39, 4-6. Minnesota Twins, 38-43, 6-4. Detroit Tigers, 34-45, 5-5. Kansas City Royals, 34-46, 6-4. Kansas City, obviously, past week since last time, really stepped their game up. Won 2 out of 3 against the Cardinals, and then proceed to go down to Tampa Bay, and I believe... Yeah, it took both of those games so far. They'll play tonight. But, I mean, still, that Jack Caglione, I don't know what they're feeding him. I don't know what their hitting coach is working on with him. But I tip my cap to you, boy. You're having a fantastic stretch run right now. That boy's hot as hot. So, Tigers, not much really to say. I don't know. They're kind of in a bind. Good to get Verlander back, I guess, but still, at the end of the day, it's going to be interesting to see what they do. Obviously, big-time sellers at the deadline. Minnesota Twins, already kind of talked about them in the in the first segment. Cleveland Guardians, I don't know, man. I don't know. They got to make a move. Like, otherwise, you're going to piss off Hosey to the point where I think he might actually want to trade in the offseason. They really got to add some firepower on the offense. And then the Chicago White Sox, just keep on chucking.
0: Yeah, 4-6 week for both those teams at the top or whatever and stuff, but looks no good. I mean, we know what Chicago needs. They need pitching on that side of it and stuff like that. I like what they're doing with their young youth and stuff like that, for sure. There's no question. Kansas City, I mean, like you said, got a little bit of a tear. They're only 6-4, but they're only 5.5 out of a wild card. Like, they're the lowest in that division. So, again, they get Pasquatch back. Kevin Owens has picked up for him, like you said. Bobby Witt, still interesting. Hopefully it's quick turnaround or whatever. Salvi Perez still looks great. And the Tigers, I don't know. They're only 5 out of a wild card, so who knows? If they catch fire, there's no Scooble trade maybe. Who knows? But we're running out of time, so I'll let you finish up with the West, Nolan.
1: AL West, Seattle Mariners, 41-39, 5-5 in their last 10. Athletics, 38-41, 4-6. Texas Rangers, 38-42, 4-6. Houston Astros, 38-43, 6-4. Los Angeles Angels, 33-48, 4-6. Honestly, Houston looking good again, man. That offense is rolling right now. We talk about it every year. They seem to get hot at the right time. Texas, obviously, just a plethora of injuries this past week, which kind of sucked for them. Lighter out until basically at least August is what they were saying. The Athletics, I don't know if anybody saw this Colby Thomas catch the other day on Joe Adell, but that is the catch of the year to me. The fact that he was running more or less full speed, jumped up, got absolutely crushed in the middle of the back by the fence, still holds on to the ball, that hands down tip my cap. To me, that's catch of the year. Seattle Mariners, yeah, they're just keeping on up at the top.
0: Terrible division. Terrible. Sorry, dirtbags. I'm sorry, no, but I am just looking at it, really, really looking at it this time, and I go, I'm not holding back. This is just, what is going on with that division? How could the Astros even be close in this? Those teams should have taken off. I know they've all got a little bit of injury here, a little bit of injury there, but it's ridiculous. Ridiculous that they're leaving at 500. You should be ashamed of yourselves. Like that's ridiculous. So I had to say it. I apologize, dirtbags, but we're going to be right back here after the break with Nolan's final thought.
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0: Welcome back to your banks, Nolan. Give me your final thought.
1: Yeah, so it's been a while. This is more or less the same final thought I had at one of the earlier episodes of this season. Now that we're at the halfway point, I just want to talk about this because this is how bad the American League is, right? Obviously, there's five teams above 500. There's two teams with a plus run differential. Two. Seattle Mariners plus 18. And we just talked about that, how god-awful that division is. And then you get the New York Yankees, and they're plus 111. That's it. National League, obviously, you have 10 teams above 500. You have, what, eight teams
0: six,
1: above 500
0: seven.
1: In terms of run difference.
0: No, with a positive,
1: yeah.
0: Positive run difference.
1: Yeah.
0: So, yeah.
1: And you have 10 teams above 500. That's the discrepancy. And honestly, to me, if I'm an American League team, if I'm a National League team, like, this is the crazy part. Every single team is more or less still in wild card contention on both sides, which is horrible to be saying halfway through the season. But it's going to make the trade deadline a very interesting time for baseball.
0: Well, and he goes to the positive side of things and stuff like that for Rob Manfred and even before that. But see, like, with the wild cards and how it's kept the game so exciting and kept it going. But like we touched on right on your very first of the standings, Nolan, the NL East, the Marlins, for example. What do you do with Sandy Alcantara in a month from now if you're one game out of the wild card? If you trade him, everybody in baseball would go right there. Yeah. You owners lose. You just prove that you do not care about winning. You're no different than Artie Moreno. Only difference is Artie Moreno, whether it was him, yeah, it was him. He actually said it publicly. So it's going to be really interesting, this trade deadline, which could make it really, really incredible. So I hope it's like this a month from now. So it is a tremendous trade deadline. But anyways, Dirtbags, can't thank you enough for being a part of the nation, part of the show. Again, thank you for keep spreading it. If you were new to us, welcome aboard. We hope you enjoyed it. All the servicemen and women around the world, thank you. Thank you, thank you for doing what you do each and every day. So Nolan, myself, the rest of the nation, we can do what we do, and that's baseball. On the field, off the field, and you know what that means. You be a dirtbag. You understand it, you live it, you breathe it. Unfortunately, though, dirtbags, it is that time. It's time to get up, get after it, and get dirty. Nolan, do what you do.
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3: Is
7: issued from the White House.
8: President Trump is threatening a 100% tariff on imports from any country that imposes a tax on digital services provided by U.S. companies. The president took aim at European countries he said are discussing implementation of taxes on American companies. He wrote, "Please let this statement serve to represent that any country that imposes such a tax will immediately be met with a 100% tariff on any and all goods sent to the United States." Bob Agner reporting.
7: Artificial intelligence drags the markets down yesterday.
9: The S&P 500 ended nearly flat Friday with a loss of less than a tenth of a percent. The Dow slipped 44 points. That's about a tenth of a percent. The NASDAQ composite fell 0.2%. Big drops for Micron Technology and other AI-related companies offset gains in other sectors like healthcare. Micron sank 6.7%. The chip company's stock has roughly quadrupled so far this year. Companies with big fuel bills got some help as oil prices fell back to where they were before the war with Iran. Seth Sutel, New York.
7: The U.S. struck Iran in response to a drone attack a day earlier on a cargo ship in the Strait of Hormuz. It's the most significant test to an interim understanding reached a week ago by the two countries to begin working to end their months-long war and reopen the pivotal waterway. Search and rescue efforts took place across Venezuela as humanitarian aid began to arrive following powerful twin earthquakes that killed at least 920 people, injuring thousands, and left many more missing. SRN News and our parent company Salem Media are partnering with Christian nonprofit Food for the Poor to rush emergency aid to victims of this tragedy. Listeners who want to help can find an online banner at the top of our website at srnnews.com. 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I'm Ron Taylor.
10: 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We're a biological accident. 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
7: There have been at least five arrests made after damage to the Lincoln Memorial Reflecting Pool.
11: Vandals who targeted the newly renovated Lincoln Memorial Reflecting Pool are now facing consequences. After critics blamed the Trump administration for damage at the landmark, investigators say vandalism was the real cause. Officials say multiple suspects damaged portions of the pool, leading to arrests and federal citations. Repairs are already underway ahead of America's 250th birthday celebration. Willie Nelson, Washington.
7: Saks Global, the parent company of Neiman Marcus, Saks Fifth Avenue, and Bergdorf Goodman officially emerged from Chapter 11 bankruptcy with fewer stores, less debt, a more focused strategy to pamper the affluent, and a new name. The company said the new entity will be called Exemplar Luxury Group, with an improved balance sheet, including nearly a 75% debt reduction. You'll find more news, breaking news, analysis, and more at townhall.com. I'm Ron Taylor. There's been a mistrial in the California Palisades wildfire trial.
12: A federal judge has declared a mistrial in the arson case against 29-year-old Jonathan Rindernecht, accused of sparking the deadly 2025 Palisades fire in Los Angeles. Jurors deadlocked on three federal charges of arson, malicious destruction by means of a fire, and timber set aflame. The judge noted that 10 jurors were set on a not guilty verdict, while two jurors were determined to convict. Defense attorney Steve Haney says the vote count shows that his client is innocent. Prosecutors say the evidence strongly indicates that Rindernecht is responsible for igniting the fire and say they will retry the case.
7: The Cottonwood Fire in southern Utah, the nation's current largest, which started Monday, has reached nearly 111 square miles and is still 0% contained. More on these stories at townhall.com.
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16: 2224. 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

is your After Dark Radio Sports Byline Broadcasting Network. We are here every Wednesday, 2 Pacific, 5 Eastern. And we got a very exciting show for you today. Michelle Freed is joining us here today. We got a lot to talk about because she is a talented and certified remote viewer and instructor with expertise in controlled remote viewing, completed programs through organizations like the APP, Right Hemisphere, and Intuitive Specialist, and has received additional training from Joe McMoneagle. Active member of IRVA, has conducted notable research in the field of remote viewing, and we're going to tell you everything about that. She also just happens to be a seasoned producer who played a key role in Art Bell's show Midnight in the Desert. I was also on that, I forget what they call it. I guess it's an internet-based radio station type deal. And we'll talk to her a little bit about that as well, and a bunch of other topics. I mean, we can talk about everything with her. Bigfoot orbs, Skinny Bob, true crime, missing person cases, and plenty more. ButterflyEffectCenter.com is the website address, and we got a lot to talk about here today. 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That is 425-780-7566. You can also follow me on Threads, Instagram, and Cameo, F4W Online. And I am on X and Blue Sky at Brian Alvarez. So Michelle Freed is going to join us after the break, and we'll be talking a lot about remote viewing and everything else. So we'll be back in a moment to kick that off, everybody. 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

0: 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Tune in radio, YouTube, and Twitch. Very happy today to be joined by Michelle Freed. Man, we got a lot to talk about here today. Michelle, how you doing?
1: It is great to be here, and I can't wait to get going.
0: You know, you were a producer for, was it Midnight in the Desert, Dark Matter Radio Network?
1: Correct.
0: Oh, my
1: yes,
0: goodness.
1: Art Bell.
0: Yes.
1: The one who started all this stuff.
0: Reason I'm doing this show.
1: Right. Is it?
0: Oh, yes. The reason I'm doing everything is because of Art Bell. I listened to him when I was a kid. And I was like, I got to do this someday. And then I went in a completely different path. But then, you know, I had this whole pro wrestling, you know, podcast and radio show and website. And one day it was like, why don't I do a paranormal show? And for a while there, I was actually on, briefly, the Dark Matter Network. I had a show there for a while before it... before the whole thing ended. And Art actually, he listened to the show, and I will never forget the first show I ever did. I was so excited. And I think it was Keith Rowland that I was talking to.
1: Yes, Keith.
0: Yes. Yeah. And he goes, Art said, Sky talks fast. I don't know if that's a compliment or not, but I took that to heart. But yeah, that was a fun time. Tell us about your memories of working on Dark Matter.
1: Yeah, well, it was fantastic. I learned an incredible amount. Things have changed since then too, and really fast. You know, because when Art first came out, like in the 90s, I sound like he came out. No, I don't mean like came out, but
0: sure.
1: When he started his show in the 90s with Coast to Coast, and then moved, I think, to satellite radio, and mm-hmm. then started Midnight in the Desert. He was so nitpicky about sound, and this was a time when we were just kind of bringing in Skype. And he wasn't like very... he didn't change with the times very fast. So it took him a while to get used to Skype. And then I found that cell phones were better than Skype and Zoom and all these other kind of things. But he just really wanted everything, you know, sounding perfect. That was the most important thing. And the thing is that I would do a sound check before the show, but you can never guarantee how it's going to be at the time of the show, right? There's weather, there's, you know, whatever. And so I was driving home from an event, and I get a phone call from Art, and all he said to me was, "You blew it."
0: Wow.
1: And I was just like, my heart stopped, you know, with that voice.
0: Yeah.
1: "You blew it." And I'm like, what happened? And he's like, the sound, you know, it was horrible. It was crackly, whatever. And then I had to pull over because I was so upset. But he, you know, I just learned to be kind of a perfectionist about that because it really pays off. You know, I think that when people have trouble hearing shows, they just give up. You know, they're like, eh. I'm not going to waste my time. So it is important. The other thing that I really learned from him is to find interesting people. And he gave me some tips to find, like, rare stories and, you know, looking under rocks and going to, at that time, like, you know, newspapers when they have, like, a personal story from someone. And so he would, you know, tell me how to get, he said, "I will take anything interesting." And what I learned from him is he just really had an open door, let people tell their story and let the audience decide if they want to believe it or not. You know, his job was basically to kind of hold space for the person to tell their story and then ask the tough questions, you know, questions that the audience would want to hear. And these are really valuable things. The one thing I do, I have this huge question. In all my years, I've noticed that there's something about wrestlers and the paranormal.
0: Oh, yeah.
1: What is the deal? Why is it wrestlers in particular are interested in the paranormal?
0: Well, I think part of it is because, you know, wrestlers, I mean, there's a thousand reasons, but, you know, pro wrestling is a performance, and essentially at heart, you know, they're all carnies. And, you know, that sort of weird fringe stuff is interesting to a lot of wrestlers. I mean, I've had wrestlers come on the show to talk wrestling, and many times, like, when the show is over, you know, they'll be like, can I come on again? But I want to come on the paranormal show. And, I mean, I have, you know, friends in wrestling that I send these shows to. They love it. I mean, there's always been a big crossover between wrestlers, wrestling fans, and fans of the paranormal. And just how it is. I mean,
1: that's,
0: same way with me.
1: Awesome.
0: Yeah.
1: Yeah, yeah. Yeah, I think it's fantastic. I just always was curious why, you know, what's the thing?
0: I mean, I could talk about art forever, too, because, I mean, I was an audio snob just like him. I mean, to this day, I could have Sports Byline take the calls, but I do them myself. I mean, I run everything here just like he did, because that's how he did it. And I've always done it that way, and I remember, I've listened forever, so, like, he would always have the guests on a landline, and then cell phones came about, and he hated cell phones, because in the early days, these cell phones were horrible, and then Skype came along, and I hated Skype, too, because, I mean, a lot of reasons. It sounded choppy, and, you know, if you were talking, or if the person were talking, and you were talking, like, you would talk over each other, and you couldn't, I mean, there were so many things I hated about Skype, and, it's just, and he had a rough time, because I'll also remember this. I actually emailed him when he was going to go on Sirius, because he was, like, asking, you know, what do you guys think about Sirius Satellite Radio? And I emailed him, and I said I had a show on Sirius, because the wrestling show was on Sirius Satellite Radio. And he goes, how do you like it? And I was like, oh, man, it's great. You know, I think you're going to have a good time. It's a lot of fun. Turns out he hated it. So then I kind of felt bad. Boy, did he hate Sirius. But
1: oh, boy.
0: What can you do?
1: Yeah, he for sure did. Yeah, it was... Yeah, I think that, you know, he paved the way for a lot of people. I mean, unfortunately, a lot of the younger people have never heard of him, you know.
0: Tragedy.
1: But, yeah, it is. And I think, you know, at one point, there were a few people that were talking about doing a documentary on him, but I haven't seen anything come about. But I definitely think that he wasn't important enough to get so many of these shows doing paranormal and consciousness and UFO and UAP disclosure, all this stuff, Bigfoot, to get people out there talking. And, you know, what the underlying thing is, being a producer, a lot of people would call me and tell me their stories. And I would say, well, come, you know, can we put you on the show? And they're like, no, people are going to think we're crazy. And sometimes I'm not even sure it really happened. It's, you know, and I think now people are more comfortable talking about their experiences. And it's really the whole entire field has changed. And now we're saying we have to be very careful of, you know, who's kind of speaking the truth and who's not, and who's, you know, believes their own story, what, you know, things like that, discern. And so now we have actual scientists coming up and doing research and proving these things, which I have been participating in the field of remote viewing. So that is, I think, a direction that where we can cross over into the mainstream and just kind of, you know, my mission is to have people understand that we're more than just this, you know.
0: Well, hold that thought. Yeah, we're going to actually head to a break right now, and when we come back, we will start talking about remote viewing.
1: Okay.
0: So stick around, everybody. 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
4: Okay, the show, Dwayne Alvarez here, After Dark Radio, every Wednesday, 2 Pacific, 5 Eastern. Very happy today to be joined by Michelle Freed. Spend the first segment talking about Art Bell. I could go weeks doing that, but on Art Bell's program, that was the first I ever heard of remote viewing. But today you are here. And for those that don't know anything about remote viewing, Michelle, tell us about it.
5: Well, remote viewing is, I would say, a protocol. There's a lot of people that I meet all the time, and they'll say, oh, yeah, I remote view. And there's kind of two types of remote viewing. One is a protocol that is, comes down from the military, where they put together a system that you follow, and it's divided into phases and focuses on moving into these different phases and collecting data. And usually you're blind, so that means that you have no clue what the target is at all. So they could, you know, just give you a random target number that identifies the project, and then you follow the stages and get the information, and then it all comes together. The other kind of remote viewing is a lot of psychics or intuitive people will just tune in to something that isn't in front of them. So, for example, they would say, I wonder what my sister's doing right now, and they would tune in, they know what they're looking at, and then they will get information. And one of the advantages to the remote viewing that we call controlled remote viewing is that we can actually use it in scientific kind of experiments, as much as you can test anything that is intangible, right? But we have done it in, you know, I have some papers that were peer-reviewed, and we use a method called ARV. There's a whole bunch of different methods. One is associative remote viewing, and we use that for a binary target. So it works really well if you want to wager on sporting events or the stock market, or you need an answer to a yes or no question or anything like that. And that is really, really helpful when we're trying to prove what's going on, because we can collect the data and come up with a percent of a hit rate. And so I've been on a few teams where we hit like 90% hit rate, and we were wagering on, you know, some kind of sporting event. And so a lot of people do that for fun, and a few people have really got a lot of money from doing it. You could do it on horse racing and lottery and, you know, wrestling, anything like that. And then there's a kind of method where we use it to help find missing people, solve crimes, things like that. There's healing, all sorts of methods that will get you the information that you need. So I don't know if that helped a little
4: yes.
5: bit.
4: Yes, and the military, the government, they were involved in remote viewing for quite a while before officially shutting down the program. So I guess the first question is, basically, can you tell us a little bit about what the government did? And then the follow-up question, which you can answer while talking about it, is, do you believe this program was actually shut down, or are they still experimenting?
5: So, so I think what happened was, just to make a long story short, because there's so many documentaries on the beginning, and you can look it up, the program was called Stargate. And they actually made a comedy, Men Who Stare at Ghosts, which,
4: yes.
5: You know, sort of talks about how it all happened. But basically in the 70s, they put a team together and they learned a whole bunch of things. There were, Ingo Swann and Paul Putoff and Russell Targ, and they're the ones that put this, when I talk about phases or steps or pad, you know, things like that, they are so genius, you know, how they figured out how our mind works on this subconscious level and putting it into a way for everyone to do it. And they learned that not only people that are trained to do it in the military, the people they picked, but they realize that anybody can do it. It's not, like, we all have the ability to do it. It would be like everybody has the ability to play the piano in some way. But whether you're a really good piano or not depends on practice.
4: That was my question.
5: Like
4: that was my question. Because I was going to ask, can anybody do it? But I guess the better question would be, can anyone be good at it? Because, for example, I mean, I could probably teach most people to do a simple gymnastics move, but that doesn't mean you can be a gymnast. Like, is everyone capable of being great at remote viewing, or is everyone capable of doing it to some degree, but you still have to be kind of a special person to be an Ingo Swann?
5: So, Joe McMonagle, who he worked on the teams back in the 70s, and I took classes from him, and one of the things that he said, in order to be a world-class remote viewer, is to give up what it is to be human. And so I was like, what the heck does that mean? And what he meant was, we have to be able to set aside our left brain, what our left brain does. We have to set aside analytical analysis, any kind of drawing conclusions, making assumptions, all that when you're remote viewing, because that's all based on, being subjective or your life. You can have three people see a car accident and they all see it differently. You know, the car is a different color or whatever. So it's important that you stay in your right mind, your subconscious, and just become an observer and a reporter without a stake in it at all. So that is really what he meant, because our left brain is looking for patterns. So I use this example all the time. Like, if I say something seems red, shiny, round, my left brain's like, okay, what are things that are red, shiny, brown? Oh, round. Oh, an apple. And then what if you're looking for a missing person? If they're not sitting by a fruit basket, that's not going to help, because red, shiny, and brown could also be a truck. And then you would go and take a deeper dive into it and get more information from it. So it's really, I think, when people can master, you know, moving aside their egos and the idea of being right all the time, the more they can let that go, the better of a remote viewer they could be.
4: So why did the government abandon this?
5: Well, I mean, there's a whole bunch of rumors. I don't really know for sure. But I think that, you know, I think there could have been some people that were uncomfortable with the idea of, like, psychic spies and, you know, their constituents and things like that. They didn't want, something to that effect, if that makes sense. So there was a lot of political issues going on behind the scenes that, you know, everyone had to deal with and trying to prove it. And that's the other thing, is that it's not 100% yet. So it's, because of this left brain thing, I believe, truly believe, that over time, when we get more people doing it, we will be more accurate. But because we have to deal with being human, it isn't always 100% on target. So you can get a lot of wrong information, if that makes sense.
4: Are there other countries that you're aware of that are still doing remote viewing programs that you're aware of?
5: Yes. I think, in fact, when I say other countries, I'm thinking not necessarily the governments, but governments can be involved, but more civilians are doing it and helping. So, I've been asked to work on a few cases, like the Murdaugh murders and was that South Carolina, or that attorney guy, and then the Moscow, Idaho, the college students, police in Oklahoma called me because they had a missing person, and that was amazing. They called us up, and I happened to be in Oklahoma visiting some friends that work for the police department, they called up and they're like, "Can you guys remote view something?" So we dropped everything.
4: Well, hold that thought. We'll pick it up right after the break and find out what happened. After Dark Radio, Sports Byline Broadcasting Network.
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0: Again, the show, Brian Alvarez here, After Dark Radio, Sports Byline Broadcasting Network, every Wednesday, 2 Pacific, 5 Eastern. Michelle Fried is joining us here today, and before the break, we were talking about remote viewing, and the Oklahoma police called you, and you just happened to be in town. Is that correct?
1: Yeah. Yeah, they called us up, and they said, we have a missing person. We need you to remote view. And a year before, a couple of us were there, and we were getting certified in statement analysis because we wanted to. I get a lot of people calling me for true crime things and stuff like that. So it's really nice to have a lot of modalities that you can work with when you're doing remote viewing. So the police department asked us to teach them remote viewing, and they wanted to have all the police of Oklahoma learn remote viewing.
0: Wow.
1: So we were really excited about that, that they're on board. So they're definitely supportive of it. So they did call at this time. We sat down, there were four of us, and we remote viewed. They didn't tell us anything, just a missing person. And we were getting a lot of information, and they took our sessions and our sketches, because we also sketch and, you know, kind of, we write down what we sense from it and any kind of descriptors we can think of. And using our sessions, they were able to find this guy who, we basically saved his life because he was about to commit suicide. And he had written a letter. He was in an old mine shaft, and we were drawing pictures of what looked like a mine. Other people had, like, a gun, like holding the gun to his head, depression and things like that. He was suffering from PTSD from the military, and he was planning on killing himself, so we caught him before that happened. So go team.
0: Now, I guess, you know who contacts you in Oklahoma and such, but I mean, is this still, you hear about psychics being enlisted by the police? I mean, you hear about it here and there. Does it happen more regularly than we hear about? Is this still a pretty big thing?
1: They're not 100% on it. It's some people will be like, Idaho called us, so they were open to it. They called us on the Moscow event. So that was good. And then I've worked on several cases. And I do know that back in the 60s, there was a lady, her name was Noreen Rainier, and she was a big psychic at the time back then. And Quantico, the FBI, called her to talk to the agents about intuition. And so the thing is like, when I was talking to the Oklahoma Police Department, I didn't use words like psychic or any kind of woo-woo words. I treated it as, I know my audience. So I spoke about, what does your body feel like? What does your gut say? Things like how they talk. So it was familiar, and they don't put like a guard up about it. So if we can do that, and then also show proven cases. Here's a problem that happens is when I've been called by a lot of my students, and they're like, I got some information. What do I do with it? And, the thing is, you can't really call anyone. They'll think you're crazy. So we're kind of stuck like that. Like, they have helpful information. There were tons and tons of people before 9/11 that had drawings, they had dreams, they had tons of information that something big was going to happen. information that something big was going to happen. And there's evidence of it. In fact,

0: way to, unless people experience remote viewing or any of these things, they just don't understand what it is. And so that's what we're dealing with.
1: So do you have an event that you would say would be your most successful hit? Does anything really stick out?
0: Let me think. Yeah, actually, I worked with Homeland Security. Two of them. I worked with Homeland Security in 2019. And again, number one, I didn't know I was working with Homeland Security until the end. And I didn't know that we were working on the 2020 Olympics. They wanted to know the top threats for the 2020 Olympics. And in my session, I was getting a computer virus, and which is interesting because there was a virus that was one of the top threats of the Olympics. I just called it a computer virus because at the time, my left brain, like what I was saying, it wants to find patterns. My left brain was like, well, in a million years, I wouldn't have thought of an organic virus. So my left brain kind of filled in the gap and
1: said
0: COVID,
1: obviously.
0: Virus. Yeah, and it was COVID. So that was kind of cool. And then I worked with NASA, and they were looking at climate change. So that was really nice and rewarding, and getting some information for them to work on their studies. Let's see, what else? I worked on some professors at a university that needed some gaps filled in with antiquities because that was their specialty. And so we worked on helping them find that. And then another one was helping find another missing person a while ago. Before this Oklahoma one, I was working on another case. And, unfortunately, he wasn't alive, but they did find the body. And what's rewarding is that the family can say goodbye. So, to me, that's a success.
1: You know, the term remote viewing, which I guess has just been around for decades. I mean, when you think of the term, you think of, okay, I'm here and something else is there, and I'm going to view it remotely, which would mean it's happening now. But what you're describing also in certain cases is you're actually viewing something that is going to happen in the future. So whether that is a sports team wins or lottery numbers or an upcoming threat for the Olympics, these are all future events. So really the term remote viewing, it seems like maybe there should be a different term, or is the stuff involving the future perhaps something separate from remote viewing? What do you think?
0: Well, I mean, for more reasons than what you mentioned, I think that the name needs to be changed, but nobody's come up with a good one. So if anybody has suggestions, please email me because I'm on board with changing the name. But I want to tell you that we can also go into the past. The way that remote viewing works is we, when we have a team or we're working with people, we come up with a cue, like a secret question that they don't know about. So, for example, it would be, say it's a missing person, and you have to be very specific with how you write it. And so you would write, describe the current condition of so-and-so, describe the current location. And so you're directing them that they go right this minute when they're doing the remote viewing. You're going to describe where they are right then and there. A lot of times when we say we wanted them to look at the pyramids in the year whatever, way back, you would put that in there, and then they would come up with, other information than if they would have gone

0: now. So we can travel through time with remote viewing. And looking at sporting events and things like that is more like precogging. You know, yes. You're predicting the future. Yeah. So, so it's kind of all in one, you know.
1: Well,
0: so
1: I guess the question, we got 3 minutes here, so I want to make sure I get this question, because I don't think it can be answered in 3 minutes, but we can start. So let's say, you know, that this is all real, it works, and, you know, it's in its infancy, but at some point, you know, maybe people will figure out how to really be effective at it. How does it work? Do you have a theory about the universe that would, I guess, explain remote viewing or whatever the name ends up being chosen?
0: Well, yeah, I think, you know, it's going to take way more than 3 minutes. But I think along the lines of consciousness and whether people believe, like, we always say, project your consciousness to this location. So wherever your thoughts are where your energy goes. So if you have an intention that you want to go to this location, then everything should follow along with it. And when you're in your subconscious mind, that's what it does. So like in hypnosis, I could bring your past to the current. So if I'm working on some kind of therapy with you and you want to learn to stop biting your nails and maybe, you know, something affected you when you were a child, then I would bring that child event to now where you would feel like it's happening right now. So it has a lot to do with time and quantum physics, the quantum entanglement, and, you know, the study where I think you've probably heard where they take a photon and they split it and they can be, you know, light years apart, and they still react the same to each other. So if you, like, you know, flick one, the other one will flick. So it has a lot to do with all those things. But we don't exactly know how it works, but we have evidence that it is working, you know, based on our, you know, predicting future outcomes in sports. That, you know, or when you have a whole class and everybody is getting the same information and they live in all parts of the world, you know, they can't see each other's, you know, papers or anything like that if they're on a Zoom class, you know?
1: Yeah.
0: So, all I can say is people that are skeptical, I challenge you to, you know, learn it and then come to me and tell me that you don't believe it.
1: All right, well, stand by. Back in a moment with more After Dark Radio Sports Byline Broadcasting Network.
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1: We're going to show Brian Alvarez here, After Dark Radio, Sports Byline Broadcasting Network. This show flew by, as always. Michelle Fried's our guest. We didn't get to talk about Skinny Bobber, Bigfoot, Oak Island. I mean, there's all sorts of stuff to talk about, actually. But for those that enjoyed the show and want to hear more from Michelle Fried, let's get some plugs out.
0: Okay, let's plug. Let's do it. I teach remote viewing. I have a 6-week class, so I would love to get a team together, because I get a ton of emails that people are in need of help. And then if you're interested in, betting on, or, sports and things like that, and stock markets, that's a fun one too. We have to have a class, and then we put teams together and we work on that. And all you have to do is go to my website, butterflyeffectcenter.com, and it's spelled like center is C-E-N-T-E-R, so butterflyeffectcenter.com. And all that information is there. And then I also have another business. I'm in publicity and marketing. So if you have anything that you, if you have a book that you've written or published, I can help you out. 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
1: 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And, of course, thank you, everybody, for listening. We are totally out of time. 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

0: for the latest news, weather, and sports. It's Real Talk 1540 WYOH, Niles, Youngstown, Warren, a service of Sagittarius Communications.
1: Toll rises as two powerful earthquakes in Venezuela have left hundreds dead and thousands injured.
2: Nazareth Jimenez is a La Guaira resident with missing family members. She says, "We call on the government and countries around the world to help us. Look, we need machines here. Human strength is not enough. We can't remove those structures without them." Citizens dug through the rubble of their homes and said they have seen few state rescue teams in the areas hit hardest by the devastating 7.2 and 7.5 magnitude quakes Wednesday. Omar Reyes lost family in the quakes. More than 20 of my relatives have died here. And in the Caribbean area in Tanaguarena, I've been left practically alone in this world. I'm Haya Pinjwani.
1: 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An election worker says federal officers confronted her at polls over social media posts criticizing ICE.
3: Months after she made a post on social media, poll worker Paigelyn Gonyer was approached by ICE workers while she was at a polling station in Syracuse. Co-worker Shalia Millage caught the moment on video.
4: And they're bringing her a warning.
3: Gonyer says the officers accused her of doxing Jonathan Ross, the ICE officer who shot and killed Renee Good in Minneapolis.
5: They were insisting that I sign the form,
3: which she refused to do. A Homeland Security spokesperson says that Gonyer's post included the agent's address.
5: I'm leaving it up because I am firm on my right of free speech.
3: I'm Lisa Dwyer.
1: News and analysis at townhall.com. I'm Ron Taylor.
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1: There are dumb crooks in this world, and then there's these clowns.
7: Police in Trinidad and Tobago are searching for robbers caught on camera using a backhoe to try to steal a cash machine. Security camera footage shows four suspects fumbling around the crime scene. One of them was dressed like Batman. Well, apparently, Batman was the leader of this genius group, who is seen constantly tripping over debris and falling down several times as he tried to direct the backhoe. Police believe they left empty-handed. Jason Walker reporting.
1: Dropped thousands of Argentina fans into a Texas for the World Cup, and the debate is inevitable. It's not about who has the best team or players or the tournament. It's about who produces the best, most succulent steaks and how to prepare the meat. That's right, there's a beef between two of the top cattle raisers of the world in that area. More news at townhall.com. Freedom 250 CEO Keith Kroc talks about the Great American Fair on the National Mall. He tells the Salem Radio Network Americans from across the country will be representing the best of each state and U.S. territory until July 10th and its family-friendly event.
8: This is where you can experience the entire country in one place, whether you're interested in history, military, rodeos, music, technology. 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
1: A former Meta executive whose memoir provides an explosive insider account of her time at the social media giant has sued the company for attempting to, quote, silence her. The lawsuit was filed in federal court in Northern California Thursday. It claims the tech giant's private arbitration order prevents her from speaking out about the company or promoting her best-selling book as invalid. More on these stories at townhall.com.
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0: off day. Boop, boop. Come on in and get heard, girl.
1: Sharky's wheeling and dealing.
2: And dealing.
1: The Jets say they're listening if you want Connor Hellebuck. So, the Sabres moved up to 4 by sending Byram to the Hawks. My Sharkies picked twice in the top 9. And at 27, 3 first round picks. Whoop, whoop. Number 1 overall are the Leafs. And they're going to take Gavin McKenna out of Penn State. And if the Sharkies don't take Ivar Stenberg, I'm not going to burn down the Shark Tank. It's kind of like the way I felt with Michael Mesa. Like, you cannot pass on him. And the fact that they traded Ecky, who, by the way, is back with Zetterberg, 2 Swedes in Ottawa. So that's good for them. But if Stenberg is the Swedish Macklin Celebrini, can you imagine those two together? Yeah. And he's a left wing, and he just has speed and quickness and hockey sense. And the 3rd most points ever in that league at his age, at 18. So, yeah, you trade Eklund, you open a significant spot in your top 6 forward group. And Stenberg is the ideal candidate. So, I mean, even after that, you got Manny Malhotra's kid, Caleb, who'd probably be the 3rd overall pick. The top D-man is probably Chase Reed or Keaton Verhoef. We'll see. I know a lot of people like Albert Schmitz from München, Germany. Yeah. So at 9, everyone's saying Daxon Rudolph, the guy who looks like Christy McNichol. He can't help it. They say he's the next Drew Doughty, a guy who I absolutely despise, but has some talent. So we'll keep our eye on that. 1-800-878-PLAY. Coming up next in studio, comedian Zach Noe Towers will join us. I'm Rick Tittle. Come on back.
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0: It's better. Rick Tittle is back. He's so great. I can't believe how awesome he is. More sports talk, yes. Hour two of Titillating Sports.
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2: All right, check out our weird double webcam shot here on YouTube and Twitch. And, yeah, there's my forehead and the pores in my nose. And you also see, we're quite happy to have him, the very funny and talented Zach Noe Towers. He is the punchline headliner, two shows tonight, two shows tomorrow. Zach, welcome. And you know, in San Francisco, we have the Noe Valley.
3: Yes, I've taken many a picture by the street sign.
2: Yes. Yeah. So tell us a little bit. I mean, normally I dive in and do all the research. You're a little bit of a, you're opaque. There's not a lot on you.
3: Opaque, like my skin tone? Like I'm see-through?
2: Yeah, it's a little, I mean, there's not a lot about your background.
3: No,
2: where are you from?
3: I'm from St. Louis, Missouri.
2: Oh, like Nikki Glaser.
3: Yes.
2: Who we were just talking
3: Kathy
2: about.
3: Kathy Madigan also.
2: Squire Brothers,
3: yes. A lot of good people from St. Louis. I grew up there, went to college in Indiana. And then I've lived in L.A. for like 18 years.
2: Okay.
3: Yeah.
2: Where did you go in Indiana?
3: Indiana University.
2: Oh, so you are, you a cutter?
3: Hoosier. A cutter?
2: Do you remember that?
3: No. Is that the bikes?
2: Yeah.
3: Breaking Away?
2: Yeah.
3: Okay.
2: I'm showing my age.
3: No, I'm aware of that movie. I just didn't know Cutter specifically.
2: Yeah, because they were the kids. Well, actually, it became because their dads cut rocks at the
3: quarry.
2: But then they also cut
3: those
2: glass.
3: Limestone quarries. People were still jumping into the quarries when I was there.
2: Really?
3: They have to have locked that down by now.
2: Now, how did you decide on not being like a Billiken and that, or maybe a?
3: You know what? So I did musical theater at Indiana University, and they have a great music school. But if I'm being so honest, I ultimately decided to go there because I had a crush on a boy who went there.
2: All right. Did it work out?
3: No. He was straight. He was straight.
2: Now, are you one of those guys who thinks that you can flip them? Maybe you have.
3: Flip and rip, baby. It's Pride Month. Everyone's getting a little gay. No, not at all. But he and I actually did cross swords. And so I had the tiniest bit. I was bait on that hook, and I followed it through. Didn't work out. I'm here with you right now. So God has a plan still.
2: You know, it's funny because Dino Scott Capurro.
3: No.
2: Okay, so he's a very famous San Francisco comedian. He's a little bit older than me. He's always been openly gay, and he has what he calls pride fatigue because not just from the tourists, but he said like the woman upstairs was showing, had like 20 people over to watch a movie at 2 a.m. and he knocked on her door and she goes, it's pride. Like all rules are off.
3: Suspended. It's
2: yeah.
3: It's the purge, but for like doing gay stuff. Can I curse on this or no?
2: No cursing.
3: Okay, great.
2: Yeah, we have an affiliate in Utah.
3: Oh my gosh. Shout out Swig.
2: They got a great comedy club in Utah too.
3: I don't think I've played it. And also, yeah. I want to shout out Scott. Me not knowing him has nothing to do with him, and everything to do with my tiny, tiny brain. And like, I swear, not knowing someone will be the death of my career. Mm-hmm. But it's really just I'm not.
2: Who's Scott?
3: Scott Capurro.
2: Oh.
3: Oh my God! No,
2: when you said shout
3: both
2: out,
3: not know.
2: When you said shout out Utah, I thought maybe you were switching to a guy named Scott in Utah.
3: No, I'm sure.
2: No, my bad. Yeah,
3: I'm
2: Scott
3: sure
2: Capurro.
3: I have a Scott
2: sorry.
3: In Utah. No.
2: Yeah, no, it's fine. And you're super young. How old are you?
3: No, I'm 40.
2: No, you're not.
3: Yeah.
2: Really?
3: I'm 40.
2: Wow.
3: I know. Not so opaque anymore, huh?
2: Guess how old I am. We're doing the guessing game.
3: No, no one wins this game.
2: Oh, with girls, yeah.
3: No, okay, with you.
2: With men, we don't care. I paid a lot for this hairpiece.
3: 48. Shut up. Mm-hmm. You have a gorgeous head of hair.
2: Thank you. So do
3: 48.
2: You got that cool 70s winged look.
3: You know, I had hair transplant surgery
2: last
3: year.
2: No, you did not.
3: I did.
2: Well, it worked. Did you go to Turkey?
3: Well, no, I went to South Korea.
2: Yeah.
3: And I will say I had a full head of hair receding, though. The peaks were receding.
2: Uh-huh.
3: So I basically filled in the peaks. And it's emboldened me to have long teenage boy hair.
2: Uh-huh.
3: And you said 70s, I think 90s. But the kids these days are bringing it out because I've been called, got a Gen Z on our hands, got an alpha on our hands. I'm like, No, I'm duplicating what I saw in the 90s.
2: Okay. Well, see, if you're my age, that's how people had their hair in the 70s. And my buddy was like, because I always parted on the side like this.
3: Mm-hmm.
2: And my buddy did too. And he's like, we got to go down the middle. We have to. And I looked at it, and I looked like I was in a barbershop quartet. It was ridiculous. And I'm like, I'm not going outside like this. But if you can pull it off, it works for you.
3: Are you saying I can pull it off?
2: No, you can.
3: It's going right down the middle.
2: I think it's better blonde, too.
3: There is something, I do even see myself and I go, oh, like there's a surfer thing going on. Yeah.
2: Or like it's a, like a girly thing, you know what I mean?
3: Thank you, girly. I'll take it. Hey, most guys wouldn't take it. I'll take it.
2: Yeah, but the thing is, what I mean by that is a lot of women like girly hair on men, even if they're straight, because the hair's so beautiful, you know what I
3: mean? Totally.
2: Yeah.
3: Hair is like also the only thing guys really have.
2: This is all I have.
3: Do you know what I mean?
2: Yeah.
3: Like, and it's like that, it's why Turkey is, the economy in Turkey must be thriving these days, because dudes are going there left and right to spruce things up top. And it's just like, it's one of the only ways we can signal like virility or like, you know, handsomeness.
2: Gotcha. But you know, it's funny. A friend of mine went to South Korea for a facelift.
3: Yep.
2: And it looked like he had a terrible sunburn on his chin line. But I have to say, because in America, we're batting zero. No one has ever gotten that. I'm like, because you get the Nicole Kidman clown look. But I got to say, now he's like, I can get you a deal if you're interested. I'm not. But I got to say, it kind of worked.
3: Yeah.
2: South Korea is way better.
3: South Korea, hair and skin, light years ahead of us, I think.
2: It's a Squid Game thing, I think.
3: Yeah, they offered it free to me if I would shoot someone, but I said no, ultimately. I'll pay.
2: If you would be a parasite in a house, yeah.
3: Oh, live in the basement?
2: Yeah.
3: I'm actually, this is so off topic. What's your perspective on renting versus buying?
2: I hate renting.
3: Okay.
2: I think you're pouring money down a hole.
3: Okay.
2: Mm-hmm. But okay. A lot of times you can't help it. So I think you should only rent if you can't help it.
3: Okay.
2: Mm-hmm. What are your thoughts?
3: Well, I'm looking at condos.
2: West Hollywood. Mm-hmm.
3: So
2: right on the nose.
3: Right on the
2: How
3: nose.
2: How dare you say that's like, oh, you're here? Are you in the Castro?
3: I mean, but honestly, I love it. Like, I love being surrounded by a bunch of gay people. Mm-hmm. But yeah, we're talking like one bedroom, two bath condo, 500, mm-hmm. and
2: 500 square feet or a
3: 500K.
2: Oh, to
3: buy it.
2: Okay.
3: And I'm just like looking at, I'm in a rent controlled apartment. I feel very like golden handcuffs or whatever.
2: Right.
3: Because it's like rent so cheap where I am. It's blocks away from this condo.
2: Plus Pride, you can see the golden handcuff show up at The Hungry Eye.
3: Golden handcuff, golden shower, golden doodle.
2: Retriever.
3: Yeah.
2: Sorry. So you're thinking about.
3: I'm going crazy.
2: Control. Well, it's funny because we were talking about Scott Capurro. He's leaving his apartment that he and his husband have lived in for 35 years.
3: And $65 a month in rent.
2: That's $1,000.
3: Oh, why are they leaving?
2: Because they can't take the woman upstairs.
3: Kill her. Murder her.
2: You didn't even think it was just a knee-jerk reaction.
3: Say, take all that money you saved, go on Craigslist, and get an assassin like any rational person.
2: They got hitmen on Craigslist?
3: I'm sure. Maybe not a good one, but they're on there.
2: How much are they charging?
3: I mean, I'm like, wait, I'm so...
2: You just instantly, killer.
3: Killer. You planted it with Squid Games. Now I'm like, what do you do? What do you do?
2: It's my fault. All right, let's go to a break. And we will come back with Zach Noe Towers, the headliner at the Punchline. I'm Rick Tittle. We'll see you in a second.

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3: 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It's time to show the world just how great American can be. And we will not wait for tomorrow to come. We will stand here, this moment,

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1: No, no, no. Welcome back to the show. We have another segment with the very talented Zach Noe Towers. He is headlining the world-famous Punchline down here on Battery Street, punchlinecomedy.com, for tickets. And, Zach, I almost want to say, save all this energy for your two shows, but you can't help it. That's just you, isn't it?
2: Yeah. I'm up at 6:30 a.m., and I'm just, like, kind of go... I'm pretty upbeat.
1: Does anybody ever say you look like Dana Carvey a little bit?
2: You know, I've gotten Dana Carvey a couple times. I've actually gotten Bill Burr.
1: What?
2: I know.
1: No.
2: And, of course, Ellen DeGeneres.
1: What?
2: Yeah.
1: No.
2: Yeah, because people, gay guys will sometimes come at me thinking I look like a lesbian, if that makes any sense. So then the next logical joke is Ellen DeGeneres.
1: What was your, was it a show or a special, Twink something?
2: Twink Death.
1: Twink Death.
2: My first hour special.
1: Okay.
2: After about being in comedy for like 14 years, my bestie Bob the Drag Queen, who if they're ever in town, you should have them on. Good hang.
1: Okay, plural.
2: Oh,
1: you mean the pronoun.
2: They.
1: The pronoun.
2: Honestly, I just use he. I use they a lot. And I just, it's just become an issue since people started using it as like a possessive thing for me.
1: Right.
2: I just use it because I'm lazy, maybe. But anyway, they were like, you should have an hour special. So we filmed an hour, we put it out, and I'm really happy. It's on YouTube right now, Twink Death. It's a good introduction to who I am.
1: Great. Do you know River Butcher?
2: Yeah.
1: So they hold the record for being on my show over the years with three pronouns. Because it was she, then they, then he.
2: Yeah.
1: Yeah.
2: And so, you know, they're chomping at the bit for a fourth one to be released. They're like, give it to me.
1: It.
2: Alala. Alala or
1: make
2: Lulu?
1: One up?
2: Yeah.
1: So how did you get up with, because we all think we're funny when we're 14, right? We're hilarious.
2: Yeah.
1: But we don't think, oh, I can make money at this. So was it people pushing you up or you pushing people out of the way?
2: You know, probably a healthy mix. I was a middle child growing up, so I was like we're the best.
1: Don't we rock?
2: We really do.
1: No, we have great hair.
2: We're the stars. We're the stars of the family dynamic.
1: Well, I felt like the oldest because my older brother was always in trouble, so I was the responsible one.
2: Well, but did you ever get to act out?
1: I was also... Well, see, this is the weird thing, at least for some people, because I was the quarterback, but I was also in musical theater.
2: Hot.
1: But I'm straight.
2: Hot.
1: But I'm straight, so that's not hot.
2: You broke so many hearts. You broke so many...
1: Everybody was closeted back then, though.
2: That's fair. I mean girl hearts, too, probably. Because you were a football star who also like
1: sang
2: and did a little jig every once in a while.
1: I did Shakespeare too.
2: And was that like applauded or did you get grief for it?
1: Well, once again, I'll tell you this. I got grief for playing tennis to tell you how macho we were.
2: Wow.
1: So on Sunday I'm going to be 61.
2: Oh my gosh.
1: I know.
2: You didn't catch it when I guessed I said 48 or 49.
1: Well, I'm going to come clean here. Well, that sounds bad too. But in the, I started high school when Jimmy Carter was president in 1979.
2: Peanut farmer.
1: Very good.
2: Sold his farm.
1: Yeah. And so we had at my school, all-boy Catholic school in the hood in Richmond. There was maybe two guys that were out, but they had to be really low-key about it. Because as you said, sometimes we get beat up.
2: Yeah.
1: Yeah, that's a shame.
2: Were they... treated pretty cruelly?
1: They were treated okay.
2: Okay.
1: Except one time, and one guy was an African-American guy who was really tall, and somebody called him a word that rhymes with baggot.
2: Okay, yeah.
1: And then...
2: maggot.
1: What'd you say? And then he went nuts, and then it was one of the most intimidating things. He goes, I'll whip your ass.
2: Good.
1: Yeah, and so then he was not called that anymore.
2: My entire algorithm right now is feeding me, and I keep it coming. I'm delicious for it, hungry for it. But like racist people getting like knocked out cold at a gas station. It's
1: is that
2: so
1: your timeline?
2: Healing. What
1: is that your timeline?
2: Yeah,
1: it's just
2: like
1: coming
2: that's,
1: through.
2: Yeah, yeah, yeah. It's like hot guys and racist Karens getting floored. But yeah, for comedy's sake, I remember watching Sarah Silverman's Jesus is Magic
1: yeah.
2: and being like, whoa, like, whoa, she's so funny. Like, not even fully grasping that, like, she'd been working on that probably for a few years.
1: Sure.
2: And, like, it just felt so magical.
1: It's effortless.
2: Yes. And I think that's what good comedy is, when you can tell a joke for the 100 millionth time and people still think you were, like, a genius mm-hmm. for thinking it.
1: That's like Chris Porter told a guy heckling him. He goes, "It looks like I'm just talking, doesn't it? Yeah. Yeah. Why don't you try it?
2: It's so...
1: Yeah. So you saw that.
2: Yeah. I just saw that and I was like, oh, wow. So I saw that when I was in, like, high school, I think. And then when I moved out to LA, I saw how hard it was to get acting work and, like, audition for things. And there was stand-up just lying at my feet. I had all this musical theater live performance experience.
1: Uh-huh. Right.
2: And I loved being silly. I also had a drinking and drug problem when I was in my 20s. And so, like, I was like, let's go. Like, put me in the game, coach. And then, like... when I got sober, when I turned 30, is when, like, comedy started to, like, take root in my life. And, like, you know, I made it more of a discipline. And, you know, at 39 is when I released Twink Death.
1: Did anybody take you under their wing? Or conversely, anybody tell you you ain't got it?
2: No one told me I didn't got it, 'cause I am quite undeniable.
1: Well, we see that now. You're headlining the world famous Punchline,
2: which, shout out Punchline, thank you for having me. It's one of two clubs to give me a weekend ever. It's SF Punchline and Zany Chicago Old Town.
1: Oh, wow.
2: Who've been giving me weekends.
1: Like,
2: they've given me like 4 weekends.
1: Wow.
2: And it is really, I feel like it's hard as like a gay dude comedian, because we're just like, straight guys don't want it. I mean, a couple here and there will come, but like, for the most part, it's girls and gays who come to see me perform.
1: As I told you, I couldn't care less what you are. I just want to laugh.
2: No, so I agree. Yeah. I agree. And I wish every straight guy was like you.
1: Well, if they're confident, who cares?
2: I know.
1: It's like, who'd you vote for? What's your religion? What's your favorite football team? I don't care. I don't care. I don't care.
2: Yeah. Just be, yeah.
1: Just
2: have
1: be hilarious.
2: Have a sense of humor. Yeah. But, yeah, shout out Punchline. I forgot what we were talking about.
1: Well, I keep interrupting you.
2: No,
1: you
2: you're
1: got
2: a great
1: your start. You went to Los Angeles. Did you get in the store?
2: Oh, people take me under their wing.
1: Yes.
2: Deborah DiGiovanni is a Canadian comedian.
1: I don't know her.
2: Who's been in LA for quite some time.
1: Okay.
2: You must treat yourself to Deborah DiGiovanni.
1: Okay.
2: She's one of those like comics.
1: Okay.
2: She destroys every room I've ever seen her dropped into.
1: Maybe I recognize her face.
2: But she took me on her first, on a tour through Canada.
1: Okay.
2: And it was very, like, me and her, like, kind of crappy hotels, driving between provinces or whatever, me doing 30 minutes before her hour.
1: Wow,
2: and I was like, this is 2016.
1: Did you have 30?
2: It was like unloading the clip. And like, but it was pushing me to write about each city we were in. And like, so that.
1: How did you like Regina?
2: Regina, the city that rhymes with fun. And I was like, not for all of us. I'd be like, maybe you should have a sister city called Click or something.
1: Or Rick.
2: Yeah, exactly. So she took me under her wing. Fortune Feimster has taken me under her wing.
1: She's been in here. Yeah.
2: I just did a few weekends with Fortune. She's.
1: Mm-hmm.
2: You know this, one of the best people in and outside of the room, on and off the stage.
1: She was very nice when she was
2: And then
1: there.
2: Taylor Tomlinson, who is,
1: oh, great.
2: Say it with me, 9 years younger than me. But
1: and she just switched to your team.
2: She's batting both.
1: Oh, okay.
2: She's bye.
1: Mm-hmm.
2: But I wish lesbianism on every woman, no offense.
1: No offense.
2: I just see what my straight girlies go through, and then they show me the guy, and I'm like, this is what we're talking about? This schlub? But
1: yeah.
2: I'm just like, find a nice lady, get a cat, stay together for 10 years, and have a messy divorce like the rest of us.
1: And by the way, straight men also say, you're with him?
2: Oh, yes. Exactly.
1: That's like Bill Burr said in his special one time. He said, women have been proven to be smarter than men. But you drive by like a Buffalo Wild Wings and see all these fat guys high-fiving. He's like, why are you letting them win?
2: I know. I think women, girls, gays, and theys just need to get a little bit more like calculated and like vicious.
1: Mm-hmm. Play the long game.
2: Yeah.
1: Sneaky.
2: Because, yeah.
1: All right, so we have about a minute. People going tonight, do you know your opener and your feature?
2: My opener is a San Francisco classic, Natasha Muse. She is so funny. She's so docile. She's dropping jokes And if you're not paying attention, you're missing half of them. Mm-hmm. She's so, so funny. And my host name is Marcus, and his last name escapes me.
1: That's all right. You can't. I'm surprised that most people don't even know. So that's good. Unless you bring people with, and when you become really big,
2: I'll bring people.
1: Yeah. And that, and plus the green room, I've been in there many times. It's
2: tiny.
1: It's very, very tiny.
2: Oh.
1: It is cutely decorated.
2: It is, with Polaroids everywhere.
1: And candles.
2: Yeah.
1: And beads.
2: It's cozy, but one person's vibe can really shift the mood in that.
1: Right. You don't bring your frat house to visit you in the green room at the Punchline.
2: But I hope to find a frat house tonight. Happy Pride.
1: Oh, and then the parade is Sunday.
2: Sunday.
1: It's always on my birthday, pretty much.
2: Oh, yeah. My. Happy birthday?
1: Yeah.
2: Well, did it happen already?
1: Sunday.
2: Happy. Oh, my God. Happy almost birthday.
1: I know. That's when I was growing up, my older brother would be like, oh, they're having the gay parade on your birthday.
2: He got you, though.
1: He did.
2: He got you.
1: Zach Noe Towers. What a ball of energy. Thank you for coming in.
2: Thanks for having me.
1: See him at the Punchline this weekend. I'm Rick Tittle. Come on back on Sports Byline.

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3: I gotta go to college. I gotta.
4: Danny, this isn't Russia. Is this Russia? This isn't Russia, is it?
3: Nah. I don't think so.

0: Tittle ain't the man, but Rick Tittle know who the man is, and he slapped his wife Fanny.
1: All right, thank you for that. And what a ball of energy that guy is. Zach Noe Towers. I don't think there's another Zach Noe Towers out there, but I could be wrong. When I first started the show, 2003, I was on Sirius Satellite Radio, and this country artist in Duluth named Rick Tittle, he said, damn, I tried to get Rick Tittle on Twitter, but you beat me to it. And actually, I could thank my intern for that. I don't even remember her name, but she's like, do you want Twitter? And I was like, no. She goes, well, I got Rick Tittle for you, and here's the password. And then years later, when I started at 95.7, they're like, you have to have Twitter if you're going to work here. I'm like, all right, gotcha. Right. But anyway, Rick Tittle said, I've told this story before several times, but he said, I would love to write a song and send it to you that you can play on for your show. Would you do that? And I thought, you know, at that time, I had nobody was listening to me. Like five listeners, one still with me. but I was like, sure. And then he sent it and had nothing to do with my show or sports. Like, Rick Tittle is the best and there ain't no better guy to wear a navy blue sweater. I thought it'd be something like that. It was, she stopped loving me today. And I played the song. And then I found out later that was a George Jones song. Anyway, all right. So if you watch the world feed, which is what you get when you watch the World Cup, that game in L.A. last night, Turkey-USA, had no ramifications on anything except the opportunity to win a World Cup game, score a World Cup goal, and that's really it, scoring a World Cup goal. You're basically immortal in your country, except here, right? They'll build a statue. You think that guy in Curacao is not going to get a statue for scoring against Germany? They lost 7-1. They don't give a damn. They knew they were going to lose. They scored a goal. But the cameras were obsessed with the celebrities. And they started running out of celebrities. I mean, I kept waiting for Hume Cronin and Jessica Tandy. But obviously the biggie was the skybox with Brad Pitt and Edward Norton. Of course, Fight Club, Tyler Durden, only talking to himself. I'll give Brad Pitt credit. He had this, it wasn't a gas station shirt. It was a Nike USA shirt with crazy, crazy decoration. I think it was our jersey for 5 minutes. The white bucket hat. I mean, I always said nobody can pull off a white bucket hat except Brad Pitt. No, not really. And then Edward Norton, I didn't know what he was wearing, and then I finally saw, oh, R-A-D, and then I-O-H, and then E-A-D. Radiohead. So they showed them. Ashton Kutcher, you know, he has to be like, you know, blasé. He was wearing a white T-shirt with a dog on it, but they had to show him. Twice they showed Leonardo DiCaprio. They said they started getting low. They showed Scottie Pippen either with his daughter or a very pretty young lady. They had the vice president's wife, who I think is pregnant. If she's not pregnant, my apologies, Kramer. And I didn't name her. Her name is Usha. So Usha Vance, the second lady of America. We had Owen Wilson, and I laugh because, like, just the night before, some girl was telling me, she goes, asking me who I've had on my show, and she goes, have you had Owen Wilson? I said, I've had Luke Wilson. We had a pretty good talk together. She goes, no, but I want Owen Wilson. And I went, yeah, I've never had him. I go, is it the nose? She goes, I love the nose. I go, do you like the delivery? You know, I'm not going to fight you. Anyway. Paris Hilton presented the match ball. And shout out to her wearing the USA 94 kit. But Paris Hilton is only famous because her dad is rich and she had a sex tape. And that was decades ago. Jessica Alba, who still looks like she's 26, and she was there, looks like she's 26, and she was there with what I can only imagine were her daughter.

Mexican movie star. And then Dave Franco and Alison Brie. I'm a big Alison Brie fan. I think she's such a cutie and a good actress. And they were there with Christopher Mintz Plaza, who most of us would know forever as McLovin. And I kind of felt, and by the way, Alison Brie looked amazing. She just had this little teeny tube top. And Dave Franco, same height. I actually like Dave Franco, too. His brother's been a little bit, how we say, blacklisted because of the sexual harassment claims. And Seth Rogen has basically disowned him publicly at this point. But McLovin, I mean, I know he's done other movies, but his hair was half purple, and he had some really unfortunate tats. And he was wearing a Germs shirt, which is a band. And all I could think of was, gotta be cool. Like Ashton Kutcher with his dog shirt, Edwin Norton with his Radiohead shirt. That's why, you know, Keegan-Michael Key was wearing the exact jersey they were wearing on the field. I mentioned Brad Pitt wearing a soccer jersey, which was cool, USA. Blake Snell, camo hat, yellow shirt. Matt Stafford, black shirt, black hat with nothing on it. And then I recognized her, Nadia Comaneci. Now, you got to be my age to know who Nadia Comaneci is, right? But once again, I'm watching on Telemundo, so every time they showed Mauricio Pochettino, USA head coach, right, they went, Maximo, Russell Crowe, Maximo. And I thought, wasn't it Maximus? I thought it was Maximus in Gladiator. Maximo. And then they showed Leonardo DiCaprio twice. And the second time they went, Leo, Leo, Leo, Leo, Leo, Leo. I guess he's Leo DiCaprio there. But I am surprised how many times they show great soccer players and they don't know who they are. They just say nothing. Now, you got to be my age and a sports, soccer, nerd, dork, and I know who all those guys are. And they're like, oh, and then maybe they'll recognize one. But DiCaprio was sitting next to this buffoon who had this horrifying beard and wearing like a gas station foam hat and tattoos on his face and neck. And I just thought, if you're a Hollywood star, can't you just hang out with normal people? Can't you be Jessica Alba and just hang out with your daughters? Now, in Owen Wilson's defense, I didn't see who was in his box with him. But the other thing is, if you're Leonardo DiCaprio, you have to wait until the people come to clean up. Now, what that means is, and I can tell you this as someone who, when I would do A's pre and post, a lot of times the game would end late, and then or I would have to fill an extra hour, and I would be in the Coliseum basically by myself. And they would have, all I would have is the sprinklers and the seagulls, and then really, really late in the middle of the night, and it's mostly people from foreign countries because Americans aren't going to do this. They're taking our jobs. Yeah, no one wants these jobs. They come and they clean up all the trash at the Coliseum. That's what they do. And bless them. As I say, they come in the night like Santa. They don't leave stuff. They take stuff away. Garbage. Good. But all I was thinking was that Leonardo DiCaprio has to leave when those people are coming to clean SoFi. You can't walk out. And by the way, I learned my lesson. Both of the World Cup games I've gone to this year, I left in the 80th minute. Because I'm smart. There was a picture on SF Gate after the Austria-Jordan game of people trying to get on the VTA, the light rail, Valley Transportation Authority. And they're like, what the hell, man? And I'm like, yeah. How do you not predict that? Now, the thing is, if it goes to extra time, and that's what happened in 94 when Sweden played Romania and went to penalties. I'm not going to miss penalties. I will sit in traffic for 3 hours to get out of the stadium before I'm going to miss a World Cup penalty

shootout in person, right? So I understand that. But just the world feed, and that's, then I got to remember, this is what the world loves. The world loves Hollywood. They love movies. They're so excited that this is in Los Angeles, because they probably think it's just like when people come here and they're wearing shorts and a tank top and they think you can surf to Alcatraz. You swim over to the Golden Gate. By the way, Bosnia-Herzegovina, they put out this song, We're Going to the World Cup, and there were some scary customers in it. And it was sung in English, and it said, take us to the Golden Gate, we will assimilate. And so now everybody's, and then they tweeted out, wow, we are going to the Golden Gate. And some people tweeted back, are you going to assimilate? And most people said, it's 90 minutes away. Shut up. But I'm telling you, they got some players. They got the Milwaukee Messi. They got that 18-year-old German kid. But, I mean, USA, it's right there in front of them. Bosnia, and then if they win that, probably Turkey. They got a very nice path to the quarterfinals. The Elite Eight. As long as they don't choke. All right, I'm Rick Tittle. Let's take a quick break. We will come on back on Sports Byline.

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5: Well, look, I already told you. I deal with the customers so the engineers don't have to. I have people skills. I am good at dealing with people. Can't you understand that? What the hell is wrong with

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1: All right, thank you for that. And we've already had one World Cup coach fired. We've seen mutinies in the past, like France in 2010. But it's very weird what's going on with Uruguay. They're about to play Spain today in their last game. It's an important game for Uruguay. And reportedly, they've turned on Marco Bielsa. Marco Bielsa is the Argentine coach of Uruguay who used to be the head coach at Chelsea and Leeds. And he always sits on a Tuffet. This time he sits on a Powerade igloo Yeti thing. He's the guy who I talked about before, that when they do the little video of you, he looks straight down and says, "I'm not a model." Well, they were, the first game they were 1-1 against the Saudis. The second game, 2-2 against Cape Verde. And so according to reports, Federico Valverde, Roche, Manuel Ugarte, Tottenham's Rodrigo Bentancur, and others, they called for a meeting before the Spain game. And they are pressuring him to do tactical adjustments. And during his strategy, they said, "How are you going to go against Spain?" Bielsa said, "We are approaching tomorrow's match as a final." This was yesterday. "One of the best ways is to defend is to make sure the opponent has the ball for less time." So, look, he is a guy who the players are saying, "Enough is enough. We can't take it anymore. Why do we look like this? Why do we look like that?" The guy is probably about as accommodating as a fried lobster. So, I don't know. We'll see. I mean, he's not fired. We'll see what happens. But the players, they don't like it. They don't like it at all. All right, we got another hour coming up. Come on back on Sports Byline.

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1: ...to a drone attack a day earlier on a cargo ship in the Strait of Hormuz, a provocation that President Trump said violated the ceasefire. U.S. Central Command said the military struck missile and drone locations and coastal radar sites in Iran. The U.S. and Iran are still negotiating terms of the deal, including issues such as getting ships through the strait and addressing the future of Iran's stockpile of highly enriched uranium. Israel and Lebanon had reached a framework agreement aimed at achieving lasting peace and security. In remarks, Michael Leiter, Israel's U.S. ambassador, says the final destination is peace with Lebanon.
2: Real peace, where both countries will live in security, where Israel's and Lebanon's sovereignty will be respected, honored, and protected. In this performance-based trilateral framework agreement, Iran is out, Hezbollah is out, and the road to peace between Israel and Lebanon is in.
1: The ceasefire is contingent on a complete cessation of fire by the paramilitary group Hezbollah. Secretary of State Marco Rubio says the State Department and Pentagon will work together to provide humanitarian aid to the victims of the twin Venezuelan earthquakes.
3: We've already stood up our disaster response teams at the Department of State and our humanitarian efforts. It's something we did very well in Jamaica after that storm, and it's something we're really prepared to do now. So I've already spoken to Secretary Hegseth. The Department of War is going to have to play a big logistical role here because they have the ability to land in challenging places.
1: SRN News and our parent company Salem Media are partnering with Christian nonprofit Food for the Poor to rush emergency aid to victims of this tragedy. 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
1: It was a significant day in U.S. history. Thursday marked the 150th anniversary of the Native American victory over U.S. Army Lieutenant Colonel George Custer's cavalry at Little Bighorn in Montana.
5: Native American tribes are marking the 150th anniversary of the Battle of Little Bighorn. Tribes came together on a sweltering day in June of 1876 to defeat Lieutenant Colonel George Armstrong Custer and more than 200 of his troops.
6: I don't have nothing good to say about Custer. You know, the stories that I've heard of this man, you know, he was no human being, it almost sounds like. For what was left of him on this earth remains all over this earth, right up there.
5: William Goodbird is a traditional singer from the Spirit Lake Dakota Nation. Custer's defeat stunned Americans on what was the country's 100th anniversary. I'm Ed Donahue.
1: More news and analysis at townhall.com. A former member of President Joe Biden's cabinet was briefly separated from his children after police say they got an anonymous report alleging he posed a danger to his children.
7: Former Transportation Secretary Pete Buttigieg was the target of an anonymous report the police have determined was false and says the incident forced him to spend a night away from his four-year-old twins. Buttigieg says a Michigan State police officer told him the anonymous allegation appeared to be politically motivated. Police and Child Protection Services interviewed his children before clearing them. He says he has spent years with death threats and anti-LGBTQ attacks, but this episode was the worst experience of his public career because it involved his children. I'm Lisa Dwyer.
1: And now at least five arrests have been made after damage to the Lincoln Memorial reflecting pool. You'll You'll find more on these stories at townhall.com. I'm Ron Taylor.
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12: 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On the show today, we catch up with Turtlebox Bassmaster Opens Tournament Director Hank Weldon with one open to go on the schedule before the field is set for the Nitro Boats Bassmaster EQ Series beginning in the fall. And speaking of the Opens, we have a Rapala Winner's Circle segment with Michael Harlan, who won last week on the Upper Mississippi River. And with two events to go in the elite season, Tennessee Hammer Cole Sands has quickly slipped into fourth in the AOI standings, just 21 points back of leader Trey McKinney. Cole is coming up later in the show. So sit back, grab a cup of coffee, and enjoy this week's edition of Phoenix Boats Bassmaster Radio on the Bassmaster Radio Network. 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
12: 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And now a chance to, you know, there's one open left. It's in Division One. It's going to be at Lake Erie out of Buffalo, which has been a minute since Bass went out of Buffalo for a tournament there. But it's time to kind of get a little bit of a primer, a refresher, if you will, on what it's going to look like heading into the EQ series this fall. And who better to talk to than Hank Weldon on that? He is the tournament director for the Opens and does a tremendous job throughout everything else as well. And he joins us now on the VMC hook. Hank, welcome back in, man. How are you?
19: I'm good, Tom. How are you, sir?
12: I am fantastic. You know, I always kid around with Ronnie Moore about him and his calculator, you know, going over AOI points and everything like that. But nobody has a must go through as many calculators as you do, you know, with two divisions and the overall. Man, there's a lot of math that's going on in your gig right now.
19: That's where Microsoft Excel, maybe they can sponsor us, is a great tool for this. But yeah, there's a lot going on for sure.
12: Yeah, there is a lot going on. And so let's give the folks a little bit of a primer on how this whole thing is working out. We talked about it in the fall and what the changes were that you guys made. And, of course, the EQs is how these guys will work their way into the Elite Series. The top 10 guys in the three tournaments in the fall will qualify for the Elite Series. But let's talk about what's going on right now. The guys, the number of guys that will come out of the overall, and then how far down you're going in both divisions.
19: Right. Yeah, so again, I've had like seven tournaments to kind of work on how I explain this. I feel like I've gotten that a little fine-tuned as we've gone along, but there's 135 berths up for grabs through the Opens. And the way it works is, you know, we've got two divisions, so anglers fishing in both divisions, eight tournaments, there that has its own separate AOI race. And the top 35 hard mark from the overall anglers in all eight punch their ticket to the EQs. And then in each division, to encourage anglers to fish divisions, the top 50 move on from each side. Now, if there's an overall angler, we won in all eight, that's inside the top 50, then they are double qualified, right, inside the top 50 in each division. So we would work down to get 50 incremental anglers from each division. In addition to that, it's just like the opens. If you're entered into a full division and you win one, you punch your ticket to the EQs. Mm-hmm. If you're not entered into a full division and you win one, then that extends back down. So, you know, after all that's said and done, right now, still with one tournament left, we've wrapped Division Two, but the overall is still up for grabs. But for Division Two, the hard line right now is 69th in AOI. And for Division One, still with one left to go, the hard line is let's see, 78. So there's some extensions down to get into the EQs to get that 135 in there.
12: Yeah. So Zane Parker is the AOI for Division Two. Cody Stahl leading Division One with the one event to go, and Dylan Filardo is leading the overall standings. And there's value there, right? I mean, those three guys will have their EQ entry fees paid. That's over $10,000. So there is value to be a champion in within the division.
19: Absolutely. Yeah, Zane Parker was leading. You may be, if this is where it gets confusing, on the tab before lacrosse, but Brody Robinson actually ended up winning AOI with Zane Parker in third place.
12: Yeah.
19: Right. AOI winners in all three of those races and win entry fees into the EQ. So, you know what, a little over 10 grand in value for the EQ. So it's an important thing to win, and a tough one to win too, for sure.
12: There's some really familiar names as well that are going to be moving into the EQs. You know, just looking at the overall, Darrell Gleason is in there, Alex Wetherell. Just looking at some of the guys that are Ish Monroe, Brett Height. There are guys that are looking to get back into the elites, guys that lost their standing, maybe that are trying to get back in. And then guys coming from other organizations trying to get back in. I see Chad Pipkins is in there. Mike McClellan is in there. Alex Wetherell, as I said, this is going to be a pretty stout field of EQ anglers.
19: No doubt. Yeah. I mean, when you mix in those veterans, like you just threw out with the new anglers, the PGA Tour made their big announcement to start in 28. We're already doing it, been doing it for a while now, you know, with some, mm-hmm. moving around and stuff, so it's going to be a pretty cool fall for sure. Yeah. I'm excited about it.
12: And there were some of the guys that just missed last year getting in that have come back and had a really good year this year as well. And I think that's impressive. Now here's the other part of this whole thing that kind of gets lost a little bit. And I think last year some of the elites kind of stumbled around this. But they are eligible, correct? I mean, once again, the elite, any elite angler is eligible to enter the fall series, right?
19: Yeah, active current elites can get into that. So, you know, if you fall out, those 10 or give or take who fall out can get into that series immediately, and they are, you know, eligible for a re-advancement back into the elites for 27. But in addition to that, if you fall out of the classic contention, now, remember, there's three classic spots on the line for these EQs as well. And if you play the Opens, you got to be entered into all three. And should you win one, you move on to the classic. So three more classic spots up for grabs, too. And, yeah, that's right. So be curious to see how many elites jump in there, throw their hat into the ring to get classic eligible, or to try and turn around and requalify for the elites for next season, too, should they be below that attrition line.
12: Yeah, Hank Weldon with us here. Do you tend to follow a little closer, like the new guys that got in from last year's EQs, the Fisher and Nias of the world and so on, and kind of watch how those guys are doing with a little bit of pride?
19: Yeah, you know, I don't pull for any of them, but you pay attention to where they are, right? And you know, it's just like anything. I mean, you know how tough these fields are. You saw it firsthand last year, so. Mm-hmm. I think if you're competing at the EQs, you're going to be set and ready to move on to the elites and compete there too. But, you know, some are having some growing pains and others are excelling like we expect them to. But, yeah, you always are curious where they are and are pulling for all 10 of your graduating class. Almost treat them like your children, I guess, as they move on. You hope you've trained them and they're ready to go. But typically they usually are.
12: Yeah, Michael Harlan got the win last week at La Crosse, Wisconsin. Just beating Tom Mansoor there is a big deal. I mean, you know, that guy, it's like an ATM machine for him there, right? But Harlan got the win, and it ends a really cool story for the season. Just your take on it. You know, he lost a 22-pound bag at day one right off the bat at Rayburn because he was an extra fish in his live well that he didn't even know until the next morning. I mean, that's crazy.
19: Yeah, that's right. I go back to you can't write that script, right? The ultimate low, I guess, for tournament fishing, and then the ultimate high. And the thing about the low is it kind of, I mean, he had a great season afterwards, but I know that day always lingered with him. So, yeah, so for the folks who don't know, he had a great bag on day one in the opener in February at Rayburn. He had 22 pounds. Right before takeoff started, he comes up to me and says, "We've got a problem. I just found a fish in my live well," meaning he had six fish when he came in the day before. And so, you know, per rule, you have until 2 hours after final flight check to notify us if you had a sixth fish, and it's a 2-pound penalty. So if you go past that time, it's a zero. So he lost that whole day's catch. Felt terrible for him. You know, you could literally see it on his face. But man, he nicked and clawed all the way back, and then he turns out winning the final event of the division. So you go from a day one zero in the opener to hoisting the trophy on day three at the end. Man, it's a pretty cool story.
12: Yeah, and he, you know, I mean, bounced right back at Grand Lake with a fifth after that deal. Then I think 37th, somewhere like that, at Kentucky Lake, and then gets the win at La Crosse. So that is one of the really, really cool stories that we see coming out of the Opens. Hank Weldon has been our guest. Hank, this is going to be interesting. Buffalo is going to be really interesting as well. And then we'll do all the math. I think we're going to have a great field for the EQs.
19: Me too. I'm excited, Tom. Thanks. We'll see you in September.
12: I will see you in September. And the EQs, Lake Norfolk, it'll also get started, of course, at Toledo Bend, and then Gunnersville in there as well, right in my backyard. So I'm very excited about the schedule for the EQs. All right, we'll get a break in here. When we come back, Michael Harlan got the win. He's in the Rapala Winner's Circle next, right here on Phoenix Boats Bassmaster Radio on the Bassmaster Radio Network.
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12: And welcome back, Phoenix Boats Bassmaster Radio. Time now for the Rapala Winners Circle. And it was Michael Harlan that got it done in the Upper Mississippi on the final open in that division. And now he will qualify for the EQs as well. And he rallied from really a tough start to the season for him, but he came on strong down the stretch, and he joins us now on the VMC hook. Michael, welcome to the show, man. How are you?
21: I'm good, Tom. Thanks for having me, man.
12: Well, congratulations on the win. Talk about your experience level there, you know, at the Upper Mississippi. You know, had you fished there much before?
21: I've been there a few times. This was, I think, my fourth trip up there, but first time this time of year, so just enough to kind of know what to expect and know what I was getting myself into. But as far as the timing and what the fish are doing right now, I was pretty new to it. I really didn't have any experience there this time of year.
12: You know, this seems like this tournament was like a microcosm of your season, if you will, right? Because you start off, I think you're in the mid-60s, just like when you go back to Sam Rayburn when it did not go well for you at all there, you know, finishing around 196 in that event. And then you came on strong the rest of the season, fifth, you know, at Grand Lake, which is in the neighborhood for you, Lake Bartley 37th, and then you get the win here. So, I mean, this is just how that tournament went, right? I mean, you were kind of middle of the pack, and then you rallied and just climbed up the board throughout the week.
21: Yeah, this tournament started off a little better than Rayburn did. You know, I had the fish at Rayburn. It just a six fish violation cost me 22 pounds to be erased. So it was a tough pill to swallow to start the year. But we bounced back, and kind of the same thing, like you said, up there at the Mississippi, got a slow start and kind of dialed it in from there.
12: Did you feel comfortable that you were doing the right thing? I mean, you did most of your damage with a frog, and we'll get to that, to the Booyah Pad Crasher in a moment. But, you know, 12-3 on day one, did you feel like it was just a matter of the fish coming to you or the areas? What was it that changed?
21: No, I really had two primary areas that were up on pool seven that I knew had really good populations of fish and good quality. And then I kind of had a backup area just in case on pool eight. And that's what I ended up utilizing on day one. We had a pretty nice cold front and a cold morning and a real windy day one. And the frog fish just weren't happening. And I was a little bit worried about the lock situation. So once I got to a certain number and the day was getting a little late, I decided not to push it and ended up locking back down to pool seven or pool eight and just kind of salvaged the day with that 12 pounds and regrouped the next day. And thankfully it worked. So I wish, looking back, I would have been a little more patient and let that one of those areas develop a little bit more on day one, but ended up being a good decision anyway and worked out.
12: 17-11 on day two, and then the day's biggest bag, the 17-3 on the final day to get the win. And you took down Tom Mansour, who won a Bass Nation event there just a few weeks ago. And that guy has pulled more money out of La Crosse, Wisconsin, I think, than anybody on the tour. I mean, it's amazing. So, you know, this is a body of water where local knowledge really helps a lot. So that's what you had to overcome.
21: Yeah, it's a needle in a haystack up there. They can be anywhere, and knowing, you know, where the little subtle depth changes are and the difference between the soft and sandy bottom goes a long way. And so To beat somebody like that there and those other locals that live up there is pretty special to me, and be able to share that stage with Tom and that winning moment, that's something that I'll carry with me forever for sure.
12: You know, talk a little bit about you kind of mentioned what happened at Rayburn, but just talk about that a little bit, because you self-reported that culling violation. You know, professional fishing, it's a lot like golf. You don't always have a guy. You might be out there by yourself. And honor is very, very important. And, you know, you're kind of on your honor out there. Just explain what happened in that scenario and how that ended up happening.
21: Yeah, so day one at Rayburn, I basically, you know, about 10 or 11 o'clock in the morning, I turned a really tough day into a great day, and it happened really fast. And I went from about 9 pounds in the live well, on a limit, mind you, to a little over 22 pounds. And it in the whirlwind that was, on the last fish that I caught was a little bit over 7 pounds, and I, looking back, believe forgot to cull. Well, I didn't know that fish was in there until the morning of day two when I went to go through boat check. So I opened my live wells to go through boat check day two morning, and there was a fish in there on a cull tag, and it was a very small fish. It couldn't have been over 15 and a quarter, 15 and a half inches, little tiny fish that just was hidden in the bottom of my live well on a cull tag that was on my big side with my big ones from day one. And found that fish the morning of day two, and basically, you know, in my mind was left no option. I had to go up there and tell Hank what was going on. I just would have never been able to forgive myself trying to hide that or throw a fish like that back. So I went up there and told him what was going on, thinking I was going to get a 2-pound penalty. And you have up until an hour after weigh-in the day of, you know, that competition day to report a 6-fish violation, or else it's a zero. So instead of 2-pound penalty, I had a big fat zero next to my name after day one, and was in a big hole to start the year, without a doubt.
12: You know, and it's amazing that it happened. Brandon Polinick is famous for this. I mean, he's done it a couple of times, you know, where he's had 6 in the boat. I actually fished an event years ago that Steve Kennedy was in, and we were in the bag line. And he had 6 in the bag, and it's like, Steve, it seemed like there's 6 in the bag there, man. And, you know, and it was just an oversight. And he had, in that tournament, he lost his largest fish, was a 5.5-pounder, which was big on that body of water. But, yeah, it's amazing that it can happen. So what do you do if you're advising other anglers, young anglers, you know, as to how to handle a situation? What do you do to avoid that, to know that, hey, that's number 6 in the boat now?
21: Yeah, that's funny that you say that, because here at home we fish a lot of team tournaments, and my partner, he's always paranoid about the fish situation and do we have 5 or what, you know, whatnot. And I've always given him crud about it, thinking, how could you do such a thing? But in the heat of the moment, it's easy to do, especially when things are chaotic. And the best recommendation I have is just to get a system that you cull with, figure out a way that you do it and stick to it and don't ever stray from that. I didn't put that big fish that I caught, that 7-pounder, on a cull tag. And if I would have known that fish was in there. So I just threw it in the box and at that point forgot the cull. So I typically weigh them all. I put them all on a scale and I put them all on a cull tag. But in the past, those big fish that I don't think I'm going to cull, a lot of times I would take the tag off of just to try to preserve them and help make sure they're going to make it through the day. And that's what I did in that instance. And it ended up costing me. So best advice I can give is to get a system you're comfortable with as far as the process goes, culling those fish, and stick to it no matter how big they are.
12: Well, I tell you what, very honorable of you, and look at the results after that. I mean, you could have hung your head, mailed it in, whatever. You end up 5th, as I said, at Grand Lake, 37th for a check at the Kentucky Lake, and then, of course, get the win at La Crosse. So, I mean, it paid off in the end. You end up 40th in the division. That'll put you into the EQs. So talk about that. Is that the goal? I mean, is this whole thing about making it to the elites?
21: Yeah, that's definitely the idea. My other half and I, she runs the business side of a resort here at Lake of the Ozarks, and I maintain the grounds. Of course, we got 3 little kids as well, but the fishing thing goes hand in hand with the resort. I do some guiding here at Lake of the Ozarks and all that. So, would be the dream to make it out there on the Elite Series, make some classic appearances, and see where this thing goes.
12: Tell me about the Frog. Michael Harlan with us coming off his win at La Crosse, Wisconsin. Tell me about that Frog. That Frog looks awfully beat up, man. And the pictures that I saw of it did a lot of damage on that thing. Talk about it a little bit.
21: Yeah, after day two, it was looking like a zebra. It was black and white, and it's supposed to just be black. So it was had the paint pretty much completely chewed off of it after the beating I put on him on day two with it, which was by far my best day out there as far as numbers go. So I had to sharpie that thing back up after it got pretty mutilated out there, teeth marks and torn all the shreds, so... It's just a standard black and blue Booyah pad crasher. I used a lot of different frogs throughout the week. That was the one that I used during practice. And come day two of the tournament, day one of the tournament, I think it was day one, actually. I was having trouble hitting my spot. You know, I had changed frogs, and then with that comes a little bit of weight change, and they fly a little different through the air. And it was really windy that day, and if you know anything about throwing a frog, it's really hard to make an accurate cast when it's windy throwing a frog. So I ended up getting frustrated and tying a fresh Booyah pad crasher on and never really looked back after I put that one on. I used it the rest of the tournament. So that's just the one I was comfortable with from practice. They were biting it, and ended up trying to get a little cute and change my frog and in the tournament, and didn't really work out for me. So I went back to what was working, and we kind of never looked back from there.
12: Do you do anything with the hooks? Do you bend them out a little bit at all, or do you use it right out of the package?
21: Well, see, that was part of my problem when I switched to a different frog on day one, is I tried to get a little too cute and tweak those hooks a little bit, tweak them up and tweak them out, which is something I like to do a lot and a little more open water scenarios and things like that, but that wasn't working too good in that super heavy vegetation. I was snagging grass and all kinds of stuff on every cast and getting frustrated, and really that's the only reason. But besides that and the casting, that I changed the frog, they would eat any frog that you throw at them as long as it was dark in color. It was just what I was used to, and the hooks were, you know, down tight to the bait, so it kept me from getting hung. So really it was just a stock frog. All I did was cut the skirt down nice, get it nice and flared out and natural looking. Aside from that, just factory, letting it go.
12: Man, I'll tell you what, it certainly worked out for you to get the win there. Well, we'll look forward to seeing you out there on the EQ Trail this fall. And congratulations again on the win, and best of luck, man. We'll see you out there in the fall.
21: Thanks, Tom. Appreciate you having me on, man. I really appreciate it.
12: All right. Thank you. That's Michael Harlan, and that's a really cool story for him to bounce the way he bounced back. All right, we'll get a break in here. When we come back, Cole Sands is up next right here on Phoenix Boats Bassmaster Radio on the Bassmaster Radio Network. 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
12: 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And, you know, a funny thing is happening on the way to Trey McKinney winning Angler of the Year. There's a cat by the name of Cole Sands that just very quietly has been working his way up the list and all of a sudden is in fourth place in the AOI standings, and he's only about 21 points back, something like that, and has Corey Johnson and Drew Cook between him and Trey McKinney, but he's still having a great, great season. From Johnson City, Tennessee, I hear Johnson City, Tennessee, all I can think of is Darius Rucker doing wagon wheel. You know, I mean, that's just, I guess, where I'm at, but Cole joins us now on the VMC hook. Cole, welcome to the show, man. How are you?
6: I'm doing great. Thank you for having me.
12: Well, I appreciate you joining us here, and yeah, 21 points back, man. I mean, is this something that's been on your radar as much? You're just out there, you know, tournament after tournament doing as good as you can do? Or is it something that, you know, you look at it and you say, you know what, I can maybe track those guys down?
6: Yeah, that was, it's one of them deals, you know. AOI, it's so hard to accomplish, I mean, against these guys. But it's been one of them deals where probably after about the fourth tournament this year, I had back-to-back top tens, and I kind of jumped in the top five of AOI points. I was like, man, you know, I'm gonna have a shot at it this year, and just enjoying every minute of it, and you know, putting my trust in God. If it's meant to happen, then great, and if not, man, it's been a great year, and I'm just enjoying every minute of it.
12: Yeah, you've certainly locked yourself into your second Bassmaster Classic, which is a great thing as well. Talk about your experience up north. I know that in 2024 you were 20th at the St. Lawrence River. That's where everything will end. That will be a forward-facing tournament. And then, you know, that year at Champlain you were 48th. And, of course, this year you guys will go up there without it. So just talk about your confidence level going into those two New York tournaments.
6: Yeah, I'm actually super excited about them. I mean, the thing is, for me to have a shot at AOI with who's ahead of me, I know I'm going to have to top 10 both of those. Now, I've fished both of them twice before, and I've been paid every single time I've been up there, which is great. But I'm going to have to definitely step it up just a little bit this time if I'm going to have a shot at AOI. I'm going to put the work in right before Champlain goes off. I am going to go up there and spend a couple days. And I'm very confident about that with that live scope, because my rookie year, I got a paycheck there, and I was catching them doing something that you didn't need live scope for. I actually call them not using live scope, so feel good about it. I think the weights would be a little lower with it not being live scope, but yeah, just going to have to pretty much kick butt in these last two if I'm going to have any shot.
12: Do you anticipate that some other things might come into play, and guys maybe making a run to Ticonderoga and looking for those largemouth in the grass and so on? Do you think some of that, you know, does it open up the lake a little bit, almost make it bigger, you know, fishing it without the forward facing?
6: It definitely could. I think you're going to see a lot more guys who are probably, you know, trying to either hit a home run or you know, guys who are just kind of around that classic cut, maybe a little bit before it, that are going to be willing to make that run at Ticonderoga. And the cool thing about Champlain is the whole lake's good. You know, from end to end, it's really good. But without LiveScope, I could definitely see probably some techniques we haven't seen in a long time there, maybe even some new techniques come into play.
5: I don't have the calculator humming, but I don't know if you need top 10 in both events, to win Angler. If you did that, for sure, you're going to win Angler of the Year. It's all dependent, though. I mean, we've seen some weird stuff happen. I mean, we saw Trey McKinney trip pretty good there, you know, a couple of tournaments ago, and he's kind of rebounded from that. But we've seen other guys have bad events. The guy I think everybody's pointing to is Corey Johnston, just because of the fact that, you know, it's his success over the years at the St. Lawrence and up there that is his wheelhouse. And, you know, it seems to be that's the guy everybody's kind of pointing to.
6: Yeah, I mean, that's the thing. If it wasn't Trey McKinney and Corey Johnston, and Drew, too. Drew's a phenomenal angler. If it wasn't those three ahead of me, I would say, hey, if I get two top 25s, I'll have a shot. But those guys don't miss very much. I'm just going to do my best, and, wherever that gets me, and, that's where I land. So I'm just going to enjoy the next two and have a good time.
5: Over $250,000 in his short elite career so far. How have you liked it with this whole alternating, because you're obviously very good with the forward-facing sonar. You're kind of growing up in that era. But how have you liked the alternating tournaments?
6: Yeah, I've actually really enjoyed it. It's one of the things when they said, they're going half and half, I wasn't too sure about, just because I've worked my butt off the past 2 years to get good with it.
5: Mm-hmm.
6: I'll be honest, like, my rookie year, like, I was getting my teeth kicked in by people who were really good with it. And so I spent a lot of time on these deep, clear mountain lakes, just learning little tricks and kind of learning how to make these fish react. But, now that I've fished the season, one-on, one-off like we have, I've actually really enjoyed it. There's something really nice about the no live scope deals, mm-hmm. where you put in and you just don't even have to worry about what's going on out in the middle.
5: Yeah.
6: I guess it makes the playbook a little bit more simpler, what you need to look at in practice.
5: Yeah.
6: I have a lot of confidence because my whole college career too, I didn't have live scope until after college. I mean, maybe my last tournament or two, but, I've got a good background without it, and I've really actually enjoyed the alternating this year.
5: Yeah, Cole Sands has cashed a check in six of the seven events so far this season, which is very, very steady. And you really did a heck of a job on the rivers. I mean, you had one with it, one without it, but at the 10-time ninth, turn around and make another top 10 at the Arkansas River. Those two rivers kind of pushed you up the list a little bit to where people started looking at, hey, let's see how high Cole Sands can go.
6: Yeah,
5: Cole Sands can go.
6: Yeah, I kind of get back to my roots. I grew up on the Hawaii.

0: preconceived notions and just kind of fished on the fly and had two really good events.
1: Yeah, Cole Sands with us here. What are you doing in Johnson City then? I mean, you get your butt down here around the Tennessee River. We got all this great water down here at this end of the state, and you're up there in Johnson City. That's pretty much Virginia. What's the deal with that?
0: Yeah, so my wife, she went to school at ETSU. She graduated, and so I started coming up here about 4 years ago, and fell in love with the mountains, and it's actually some really phenomenal fishing up here. You got South Holston, Watauga Boone. I mean, South Holston, it's nothing to go out. I mean, my guide trip Wednesday, we caught 50 fish, and, you know, majority of them are smallmouth. So, the fishing, I'm not missing those large mouth. If I can go catch, you know, all the 3, 4, 5 pound smallmouth I want, y'all can have those green fish. I'm a big fan of smallmouth. So, now we love it up here. And the good thing is too, I mean, I'm still not that far from a lot of other lakes. You know, I'm, still 2 hours from, you know, Watts Bar and Chick. I'm only an hour from, Cherokee and Douglas.
1: Yeah.
0: And, it's just a good centralized location to kind of fish anywhere in the southeast or really anywhere.
1: So where are you at on the Quakey boom? I mean, we know that, you know, the minnow was all the rage. That's all anybody was throwing with the forward facing, and the of course the dice bait. You know, we're in there, the fuzzy dice and so on. And then the next thing you know, that turned into this Quakey and urchin style bait. We say Quakey like we say chatterbait. It's really, you know, it's a noun, not an adjective. But you know, these big urchin style baits that are the size of your fist. How's that working out for smallmouth, and how's it worked out for you?
0: Yeah, so for smallmouth, it is a very, I mean, on the lake that I live on now, it depends. So when the smallmouth are suspended or on bait or out in the middle, it's not very good. You'll catch very few. Mm-hmm. When I've noticed that it's the best, and this kind of is in general, if the fish are feeding on brim or crawfish, is when it really shines. So for me, like on these smallmouth type of lakes, they have to be almost shallower or relating more to structure. Whereas if they're, you know, more of that suspended nomadic deal, you might as well just throw anything else. It sucks. Mm-hmm. But no, it's just one of the things that's been really cool to learn. You know, I think all of us are kind of learning about it as we fish it more. And it's definitely, I mean, when I've done best is when I'm around big largemouth. But, you know, I don't know how much it's going to play up north on these next two, but, I mean, who knows? It seems to be winning everything right now.
1: Yeah, it does. And everybody and their brother's coming out with one as fast as possible, and there's so many different ways to rig it. It is fascinating to see how guys fish it, you know, in the Carolinas, and how they, you know, almost fished it like a jerk bait, if you will, but we're throwing it the same place you would throw a jig under a dock or, you know, whatever, 20-pound, 22-pound test line, all of those things, put a little weight in it. That was kind of very interesting. We didn't really see that coming. And I don't think anybody really knows 100% exactly how they want to use it.
0: Yeah, I mean, no doubt. I mean, it's been a big part of my success the last two events. Santee and Pasco Tank both. I caught every fish I weighed in at the Pasco Tank on it.
1: Wow.
0: I'm throwing the Fishco one. It's the Oconee. It's, you know, just another urchin style bait. It's a little bit smaller than the Quakey full cast, but I was actually using it, you know, just kind of fishing brush with it, but I was also just using it around brim beds up shallow. You know, it's a very versatile bait when it comes to that. Kind of doing a scope and a no live scope deal with it. And I'm kind of more of a fan of jerking it, almost like a jerk bait, and just getting those reaction bites. But it's fun. It's just one of the things we're just kind of figuring out as we use it.
1: Do you think that fish will get overly conditioned to it? I mean, it's not like you can't catch them on jigs and crankbaits and all those other things that we've been throwing for a million years. Maybe it slows down at some point, but it just seems to be another soft plastic, you know, at this point in time.
0: Yeah, I just think it's something they haven't seen. I mean, I think that urchin style bait is so effective is because how fast it goes from moving to just completely stopping when it pauses. And it's something that no other soft plastic bait really does. So I think it's just something unique. Are they going to get conditioned to it? I'm sure. I think they already have some places. But I think there's going to be situations where it's still the best bait to throw. Will it be as dominant in another 2 years? Probably not, because it seems like that's what everybody's throwing now. But you know, it's definitely going to still win a lot of tournaments over the next 5 or 6 years.
1: Cole Sands with us. So you mentioned the guiding. How much are you guiding these days?

0: A ton, actually. I'm guiding
1: Really?
0: about 100 trips a year, which is pretty a pretty
1: Wow.
0: good load. Also, you know, fishing the Elite Series. So I guide, you know, 3 to 5 days a week when I'm not traveling. So yeah, enjoy that. You know, it's a steady income, and I love teaching people how to fish and just be more successful. And a lot of my guide trips are more educational stuff. A lot of people want to learn their electronics, learn how to break down lakes. So I take people out from everywhere. It's been really cool just to meet a lot of great people and just make a lot of friends through that guide business.
1: So if they want to hook up a guide trip with the Elite Series Pro Cole Sands, how do they do it? Where would they reach you?
0: Yeah, the best thing is just shoot me a message on Facebook, Cole Sands Fishing. I will say I am completely good, booked for 2026.
1: Wow.
0: Yeah, I usually stay about 4 or 5 months booked in advance. But yeah, so I'll have some more dates probably around November, December, once we know my Elite Series schedule for next year.
1: Well,
0: But no, man, I've been super blessed and something I really enjoy.
1: you're hanging in there, man. 21 points, it's not a ton. So, well, we wish you the best of luck up north. Go get them. It'd be fun to watch.
0: Thank you a ton.
1: Thank you. That's Cole Sands. We didn't even really, I mean, everybody's been so focused on Trey McKinney and Corey Johnston, and there they are. Drew Cook is coming up. You don't think about Drew Cook as much up north. He's such a great sight fisherman and so on, but he's a all-around guy. John Garrett is right behind Cole Sands. Brandon Cobb is still in the top 10. Bob Downey, Jay Shakurit, Kyle Welcher, former AOI champ, is right there, as well as Caleb Hudson. Those are the top 10 in AOI. We'll get a break in and we'll come back and wrap it up next on Phoenix Boats Bassmaster Radio on the Bassmaster Radio Network.
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1: 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Quakey. Quake, say it however you want. This thing has created a buzz that we have not seen since the Alabama rig got itself banned from tournament competition some 15 years ago. And no matter how you say it, the proper pronunciation is sold out, because unless you are looking at eBay, that's what they are at all the major outlets. Now, as a point of reference, Quakey is a noun, not an adjective. That's the name of the hide-up bait company's version of the urchin-style bait. And the word Quakey means thick hair in Japanese. Now, Berkeley calls theirs the Muiba, and then there's the Prickly Pear, and the Yamamoto Uni, plus dozens of more, patent be damned. And you can count on Crush City and Strike King and Yum and anyone else who ever poured a bait coming out with theirs soon as well. Now, with ICAST coming up in a couple of weeks, it's going to be Urchin City in Orlando. But Quakey will be on our brain like Kleenex, Q-tip, and for those of you that remember, the Jelly Worm, which was a Tom Mann creation back in the day. Now, where are my chatterbaits or bladed jigs? Now, if you know, you know. 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So until next time, keep those lines tight and nets heavy. I'm Tom Abraham, and this has been Phoenix Boats Bassmaster Radio on the Bassmaster Radio Network.
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6: The Venezuelan government has the injured overwhelm hospitals, and the death toll is on the rise in the aftermath of dual earthquakes this week.
7: Nazareth Jimenez is a La Guaira resident with missing family members. She says, "We call on the government and countries around the world to help us. Look, we need machines here. Human strength is not enough. We can't remove those structures without them." Citizens dug through the rubble of their homes and said they have seen few state rescue teams in the areas hit hardest by the devastating 7.2 and 7.5 magnitude quakes Wednesday. Omar Reis lost family in the quakes. More than 20 of my relatives have died here.
6: And that report from correspondent Haya Panjwani. SRN News and our parent company Salem Media are partnering with Christian nonprofit Food for the Poor to rush emergency aid to victims of this tragedy. Listeners wanting to help can find an online banner at the top of our website at srnnews.com. Secretary of State Marco Rubio says Israel and Lebanon have reached a framework agreement aimed at lasting peace.
8: We believe today is the first step in that journey. And the first step is sometimes the hardest step, but it's the one we're taking together today.
6: The agreement calls for the implementation of a ceasefire between the two countries. Utah is restricting fireworks as the largest wildfire in the country grows, fueled by dry conditions and gusting winds.
9: The Cottonwood Fire in southern Utah was burning unchecked Friday across more than 112 square miles. The National Weather Service issued a rare, particularly dangerous situation for a section of Utah on Friday, urging preparation for rapid fire growth. Red flag warnings are also in effect for parts of California, Nevada, Arizona, New Mexico, Colorado, and Idaho. Authorities are urging caution as extreme conditions persist around the West. Bernie Bennett reporting.
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6: A poll worker says two federal officers paid a visit to her at a voting location during New York's primaries to confront her about a social media post she'd written criticizing the ICE officer who fatally shot Renee Good in Minneapolis.
11: Months after she made a post on social media, poll worker Paige Lynn Gagne was approached by ICE workers while she was at a polling station in Syracuse. Co-worker Shalia Millage caught the moment on video.
12: And they're bringing her a warning.
11: Gagne says the officers accused her of doxing Jonathan Ross, the ICE officer who shot and killed Renee Good in Minneapolis.
13: They were insisting that I sign the form,
11: which she refused to do. A Homeland Security spokesperson says that Gagne's post included the agent's address.
13: I'm leaving it up because I am firm on my right of free speech.
11: I'm Lisa Dwyer.
6: You'll find breaking news and analysis at townhall.com. Spencer Pratt is turning his attention to Los Angeles City Hall after narrowly missing the mayoral runoff when late-arriving mail-in ballots pushed City Councilwoman Nitha Rahman ahead of him. Here's Ken Lorman with a report.
14: Spencer Pratt is now focusing on allegations of voter fraud involving homeless residents on Skid Row. Claims currently under federal investigation, though no charges have been filed. Pratt says he plans to be more aggressive in his criticism of city leadership and claims he has information he believes could expose corruption. Ken Lorman reporting.
6: Tourists paying a visit to the nation's capital this weekend are in for a treat as the military is honored. There's a lot going on over the next several days up through July 10th. Every day, the America 250 celebration will be featuring something fresh, and on Sunday, it's a patriotic tribute to the U.S. military. You'll find more on these stories at townhall.com.
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18: 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Thanks for being with us as we bring you the latest automotive information from around the world. I'm Jack Nerad. With me is co-host Chris Teague. And Chris, are you feeling okay? I know you were a little nauseous before the show started.
19: Yeah, I'm doing okay. The weather's nice. It's nice and warm. I'm happy with it. How are you?
18: Yeah, just fine. Haven't been out much, but, you know, it's early. Plenty happening in the automotive world this week. Women have just completed a global survey in which they said 97% of them are safe, confident drivers. Who can argue with that? As I told my wife, I'm not going to. Mercedes-Benz just unveiled a living room on wheels. The electric luxury van has a 400-mile range, app-controlled seat ballet. I wonder what that is. Your family hauler would wince in comparison, so we'll have details on that coming up. 60 years ago, the Lamborghini Miura reinvented the supercar. Now the brand is celebrating by dominating Forza and Gran Turismo games. Nothing says timeless icon like smoking teenagers in video games. Lincoln has introduced the Sanctuary, a real-world chill zone with massage seats, digital scents, and a calming screen so you can take five without getting in the car. But it looks like a public restroom. And it's a shame that Father's Day is over because Dodge and Under Armour have teamed up to put Hellcat burnout graphics on workout gear. Now, Chris, did you get any Father's Day gifts?
19: I got a magnet fishing kit. I don't know if you've ever seen that. You throw a magnet into the water and you pull back whatever sticks to it. Yeah, a lot of fun.
18: Ah, okay. Well, you find some magnetic fish, even better. Or maybe not. I don't know about those. America on the Road is brought to you by DrivingToday.com, EMLancey.com, the publisher of my latest book, Only One Thing Stays the Same, and Mercury Insurance. 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
19: I spent the week driving the 2026 Lexus NX Hybrid. I can't wait to tell you all about it.
18: Yeah, I look forward to talking about that. It's almost a head-to-head comparison here. My test vehicle this week is the 2026 Volvo XC60 B5 all-wheel drive. So we'll talk about that. Our special guest this week is Jennifer Smith. She's CEO of StopDistractions.org. So she'll have some interesting things to say about distractions in the car. So stay with us for all that, and we'll have tons more show coming up on America on the Road. We're glad you're with us. Stay with us. We'll be right back.
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18: Welcome back to America on the Road with Chris Teague. This is Jackie Radnack with you. We're so glad you're with us on America on the Road. If you like our show, please pass it along. You can pass along a podcast of America on the Road. You can look for America on the Road on Substack now. We're all over the place, so look for America on the Road. And as I say, we're glad you're with us. It's news time, and I got a kick out of this, Chris, and maybe you did too. There is a global survey put out by, essentially by women drivers, saying that women's drivers are pretty good. Apparently, Women's Drivers Day was June 24th. I didn't realize that, nor did I celebrate that. But there was a Czech magazine, I have some Czech heritage, that partnered with Women's Worldwide Car of the Year to poll 1,700 or so women from 33 countries. What they found was 97% of women drivers think they're really safe drivers, only 3% admitting that they sometimes drive unsafely. What do you think about this kind of self-reporting, Chris?
19: Well, two things. First of all, I think everyone reports or would believe that they're a great driver. I think that we all kind of overlooked that part, any right. faults that we have in that area. But the second thing is, I think there's a reason why, at least in the United States, women are generally cheaper to insure than men when it comes to cars. So maybe they're onto something. I'm not going to comment on the accuracy of that because I believe they can be great drivers too.
18: Yeah. And I think largely they are. Certainly safety statistics indicate that. And the insurance thing you point out is another indicator of that. The survey highlights common distractions, and we're going to talk about that with our guests coming up. 47% admit using a cell phone while driving. 37% eat or drink while they're driving, and 18% tend to children. So, I mean, that's not necessarily great, yet they prioritize child safety and do that kind of stuff. So it's interesting that good driving, I think it doesn't matter what gender you are. It just matters whether you're paying attention. Have the basics down. But paying attention is number one, isn't it?
19: Yeah, I read a story a long time ago, totally gender neutral, but like the measure of being a good driver is not that you arrived alive and unhurt. It's that, you know, you did all the things right along the way there. So I think, you know, saying I'm a good driver, men do this, so it's not a women problem at all. But you look at your phone, I fiddle with the kids in the back seat, whatever. Those are not safe activities, even if you arrived unhurt.
18: Right. Yeah, we get by with a lot of stuff that we probably shouldn't be doing in the car, but it happens. And happily, a lot of times we're able to avoid anything more than maybe a little bit of a scare or something like that. I'm curious as to your take on this new Mercedes-Benz electric VLE luxury van, Chris. I mean, this is what they call a groundbreaking all-electric vehicle. It apparently redefines, at least according to them, long-distance comfort and family mobility. This is what it offers, range exceeding 430 miles, 800-volt architecture that you can recharge up to 220 miles of range in just 15 minutes. So that's pretty good, I think. So overall efficiency, it's and a spacious cabin. It's essentially a rolling living room, accommodates up to 8 adults. They have what they call roll-and-go seating in this. What's your take on this kind of vehicle?
19: It's an interesting contrast because the specs are pretty impressive for an EV. I mean, it's not coming out anytime, you know, the next couple months, but those are impressive specs. The thing that really hit me is that they describe it as a long-range or, you know, long-haul traveler. When these sorts of vans, at least in other countries, are used to carry executives and other people around urban environments, right? Like these in Japan, these vans are meant for that sort of thing. So it'll be interesting to see how they end up being used. And it's coming to the United States, as they say. So maybe we'll get to try it.
18: Yeah, I can't wait to see it. It has air suspension, so that's nice, adjustable air suspension, rear wheel steering that enables a pretty tight turning circle for something as big as this is. And there are very few vehicles out there that'll accommodate 8 passengers, so that's pretty cool. And then they have the operating system, the Mercedes-Benz operating system, MBUX, super screen with a 31-inch panoramic rear display. So, hey, nice place to travel. Burmester 3D audio, a lot to like inside.
19: Yeah, I guess the annoying thing for me as a parent is that I would be in the front seat either driving or navigating and wouldn't be in the back seat to enjoy any of those comforts back there.
18: Yeah. Well, I'll be interested to drive this thing sometime in the future, as you probably will, and with your family. That would be fascinating, I think. Lamborghini is celebrating 60 years. 60 years, can you imagine, of the iconic Miura. What a legendary and groundbreaking vehicle that was. It was launched at the 1966 Geneva Motor Show, and it revolutionized the automotive world because it was one of the first essentially mid-engine street-legal supercars out there. It had a transversely mounted V12 engine. Just a beautiful vehicle all the way around. I mean, what's your take on Miura? Groundbreaker, right?
19: It is absolutely a groundbreaker, and this is probably this is a personal opinion, but I think it's the best-looking vehicle Lamborghini's ever made, and that goes back to the earlier models too, when they had the front-engine rear drive cars. But yeah, I would love to have one. Obviously, I'm not in that budget range, but yeah, they're great looking.
18: Yeah, super, super cool. And it has also now become a superstar 60 years later in video games and computer games, that kind of thing. Do you play any of these games? I'm not a race game kind of guy. I think
19: I've played Forza and Gran Turismo, but I don't have a lot of time for video games. Forza more recently, yeah.
18: Are they enjoyable? Is it kind of like racing?
19: It is like racing. There, you know, some cartoonish elements to it. I don't think I would treat it as a simulator by any means, but they're a lot of fun.
18: Yeah, the few times I've done that, it seems like you go off the track and crash, and then you could go right back on the track and
19: exactly
18: keep going.
19: Which
18: doesn't seem right to me somehow. When I've been on the track and crashed, well, that was kind of the end of the day for me. So I didn't do that much, but there were a time or two, I guess. Here's an interesting thing. Lincoln is trying to capture sanctuary. You know, if their promises of anything out there, the Lincoln brand promises sanctuary in their vehicles. And they have put together a, what they call an installation, a multi-sensory installation that's open to the public that's inspired by what they do in the vehicle, in the Rejuvenate feature. This is in models like the Navigator and Nautilus SUVs. And it uses stuff to create calm, which is a good thing to have out there. Premium materials, massage seating, ambient lighting, panoramic visuals, digital scent diffusion. Maybe I could use a little of that. And the audio from Revel. What's your take on this?
19: Yeah, I agree. You know, the sanctuary thing is absolutely real, right? I had a Lincoln Navigator a few months ago with the digital scent system and the things inside. And it's a very nice vehicle. And I can see wanting to get these features out for people to be able to try them in the public. I always wonder about how popular these sorts of things are. This isn't the first sort of experience type thing we've seen. So I just wonder how many people show up and actually, you know, experience the thing that Lincoln has set up or any other automaker.
18: Yeah, I wonder how many people who are driving in their Navigator just kind of, you know, park in the driveway and then just drink in the Aurora Borealis or Forest Meditation or Tropical Paradise. I mean, maybe they do that before going inside to deal whatever they have to do in the house. But I think a lot of us are pretty busy and just would not do that.
19: My wife would be knocking on the window. What are you doing out here?
18: Yeah, exactly. My wife would be wondering, have you passed out in there? What's going on? Have you had a heart attack and died right in the driveway? Well, Dodge and Under Armour are getting together to have a dynamic, what they call a dynamic new collection. I guess we can decide on that. Of performance athletic gear that's inspired by the Charger SRT Hellcat and the Challenger SRT Demon, all kinds of apparel, footwear, accessories. You think this has any leverage?
19: Well, I'll point out that neither of those cars are sold right now, so at least as new models. I don't know. It's not really my thing. I think there's probably a group of people who would really enjoy that sort of thing. Dodge sells a lot of clothing. I just looked at their store the other day, so more power to them.
18: Yeah. You know, maybe for the right person, and certainly the person who loves that brand and loves, you know, what it represents. You know, why not have apparel that expresses that as well? So that's kind of cool. You know, Hellcat shoes, why not? Remind us of the test vehicle you have for this week, Chris.
19: I drove the 2026 Lexus NX Hybrid.
18: Very cool. I was at the wheel of the 2026 Volvo E... I'm sorry. The 2026 Volvo XC60 B5 all-wheel drive. I'm good at reading words, but letters and numbers I guess I have problems with. So stay with us for all that, and we'll be right back right here on America on the Road.

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4: Welcome back, everybody, to America on the Road with Christy and Jackie Redback with you for road test time. And we've got two kind of similar vehicles here, some luxury SUVs to talk about. And Chris, you were driving a vehicle that my oldest daughter has her eye on, the Lexus.
5: Well, I have to tell you, I'm a little conflicted by it because I do really like this vehicle, but I think there's some things that Lexus has always kind of struggled with. I'll use that word, even though it's not really a bad thing. But stepping back, you can get into the regular gas-powered NX for around $47,000, a little bit more than $47,000. My NX 350H Hybrid F-Sport, which is a whole mouthful, was around $58,000 as tested. And then you can get the NX 450H, geez Louise, and spend up to around $65,000 for the plug-in hybrid model. Jack, have you driven one of these recently? And if so, what did you think about it?
4: I have, and I think I like the NX more than I thought I would, right? I mean, iterations past always seemed kind of toy-like to me. They just didn't seem very substantial. And I think now the newest iteration of the NX, I think, is much stronger and just, feels like a more substantial vehicle, and I liked it.
5: I agree. So I'll get into my challenge with it in just a moment. But the NX Hybrid comes with a 2.5-liter four-cylinder engine with two electric motors. You get 240 horsepower combined with a continuously variable transmission. Front-wheel drive is now standard. My test vehicle came with all-wheel drive. When I drove the gas version of this vehicle, I think it was probably three or four years ago now, we talked about this. It felt underpowered. It felt a little lethargic, like you said. It didn't feel like a solid, complete luxury crossover. I think the hybrid has a lot to do with the fact that I feel that that has changed. It feels quicker. It feels more engaging. It still doesn't live up to the F Sport name. So this is not a sporty vehicle. as you imagine it. The styling here is really the only change with the F-Sport trim. And that's kind of my, I guess, my biggest problem. People have been talking about this for many years, so I'm not like a groundbreaker here or anything. The handling is great. This is called the F-Sport handling package. The ride quality is pretty good, given that, you know, you have larger wheels and smaller tires. And even though the engine does whine a little bit, it does wail with the continuously variable transmission, it's not as loud. They did a good job with sound insulation in this vehicle, so it feels more premium than before. What do you think about that, Jack?
4: Yeah, I think all around it, like I say, more substantial vehicle. It just feels more luxurious than before. It just, previous editions of this vehicle were not my favorites. Certainly not my favorites in the Lexus lineup, but I think they've come a long way. And now that my daughter has her eye on one, I think it's a pretty good choice, actually. I think it's a very good choice for her.
5: Yeah, I don't disagree. And if you're charging, you know, almost $60,000+ for a vehicle, that's got to feel like you're getting your money's worth. And I think this does in a bunch of ways now. Inside, you can get genuine leather with this vehicle. My F-Sport trim came with synthetic leather upholstery. It felt just fine. There's no quality issues here. It feels like real leather. It doesn't smell like real leather, but I think you can kind of get over that after a little while. The F-Sport model comes with heated and ventilated front seats. You get a heated steering wheel, power seats, a head-up display, and heated rear seats. So there are quite a bit of features in this vehicle. This is a compact SUV, though, so we're not talking about a super spacious interior. The front seats are nice. They're comfortable. They're wide. You have good ergonomics up front. Lexus does a good job with, you know, the cockpit feel of their vehicles. The back seat, you might struggle a little bit to fit adults. My 13-year-old daughter, who is now taller than my wife, she's like 5'3", 5'4". She did have some issues with her legs behind my seat at 6 feet tall in the front of the vehicle. But my 9-year-old daughter had no problems at all. She's a little bit shorter right now until she grows a little bit more. You do get a good amount of tech features with this vehicle. A 14-inch touchscreen is available. 9.8-inch digital gauge cluster, wireless Apple CarPlay, and Android Auto. My trim came with the optional 17-speaker Mark Levinson stereo system. I've always been a fan of the Mark Levinson stereos. I think they're very clear. They have great bass. They're more than loud enough. And it just sounds great in this vehicle, as I mentioned earlier, with the sound insulation, so you don't have a lot of road noise coming in. Just a really good stereo experience. And Lexus's new infotainment system is easier to navigate than before. We've talked about that with Toyota and Lexus in the past. With the F-Sport trim, you get wireless charging, LED ambient interior lighting, and my vehicle also had the optional panoramic moonroof. You also get Lexus Safety System 3.0, so you get forward collision alerts, adaptive cruise control, and then blind spot monitoring, rear cross traffic alerts, and a few other features are added on with the F-Sport trim. So, Jack, if this were me, I think I said I like the NX. I would probably go for a lower trim level, get a smaller sunroof, maybe a few fewer features, and come out with a price tag in the lower $50,000 range as opposed to almost $60,000 for this hybrid. But, man, it's a comfortable vehicle, and I think it handles well, and I think it would be very, very comfortable for your daughter.
4: Yeah, what powertrain would you go for, Chris? I'm curious.
5: I think the hybrid is the sweet spot in this model line. Like I said, I think the gas feels a little underpowered. The plug-in hybrid is too expensive, and you still have to plug it in. So the hybrid gives you the acceleration, the torque, and then you get fuel economy on top.
4: Do you think the base engine is underpowered for, you know, a 30-year-old woman?
5: No. I think, you know, most people commuting would feel just fine in that. I think for me, looking at this as a sporty SUV as it's advertised, I would want the hybrid, but I think she'd be happy with the gas.
4: Yeah. Well, we'll see what happens. She'll do a little shopping here, and we'll take her shopping, or she can take herself shopping because she's 30 years old. She doesn't need me to go with her, especially because she lives 1,000 miles away.
5: There you go.
4: Yeah. But good recommendation. I was driving, in a lot of ways, a similar vehicle, the Volvo XC60 in B5 all-wheel drive. This is a mild hybrid trim. I had the Ultra version, so the top of the midsize SUV lineup. This balances Scandinavian minimalism, safety, and everyday usability. That's, you know, kind of the watchwords for Volvo, and so there's luxury appeal there, of course, as well. Mission is pretty much accomplished. I think they do a good job. This is one of the most popular of the Volvos out there, and rightly so. I think it's just a good value all the way around and does a lot of good things. It has very composed on-road manners. You're probably not going to take it off-road ever. I guess you could, but you probably wouldn't. And it has a nice understated interior. I really like the Scandinavian look. It's you know, not over dramatic. Some of these luxury vehicles just are in your face, and I like the fact that this is kind of lower key inside. Well, what's your take on styling inside and out of the XC60?
5: Yeah, Volvo interiors are among my favorite in the industry. The seats are great. The styling, as you mentioned, it's clean. There's not a lot of clutter. There's a lot of stuff built into the screen, which I'm sure you'll talk about, but it's a very nice, pleasing design.
4: Yeah. They've done a few things for 2026 model year. They've updated the grille. It's bolder now, larger probably. A larger infotainment screen, that's useful, and a more refined mild hybrid power delivery, which seems very good power delivery. Not exactly cheap. with the roster of features we had, the price was approaching $68,000. So expectations there are high, but it has strong credentials all the way around. Let's talk about powertrain. It's a turbocharged 2-liter four-cylinder, again, a mild hybrid equipped, produces 247 horsepower, 266 pound-feet of torque. It has a conventional 8-speed automatic transmission, and all-wheel drive is standard. I like the fact that the mild hybrid contributes some nice smoothness to this and some low-end torque and kind of smooths the shifts and everything else. This isn't a drag strip car, but the 0 to 60 is 6.5 seconds. I think that's pretty respectable. What do you think, Chris?
5: Yeah, those are supercar numbers from a couple of decades ago.
4: Yeah.
5: I think we're a little bit jaded by the numbers these days. It's perfectly fine. I like that powertrain.
4: Yeah, I mean, I like the way it drives, and I think passengers appreciate its comfort and quiet, so that's good. Decent fuel economy, EPA ratings of 23 miles per gallon in the city, 30 miles per gallon on the highway, 26 miles per gallon combined, so that's good. Like I say, it kind of emphasizes ride comfort over edge of the seat handling, but at the same time, I think the handling is quite good, and you always feel in control. I certainly did. I wouldn't take this vehicle off-road, but one could do some light off-roading in it. And so let's dive into the interior a little more deeply. Nappa leather interior in the Ultra trim, very high quality throughout, nice soft touch, as they say in the industry, materials throughout. Very quiet cabin, too. I think it's well laid out, comfortable for families on long trips. You have to be not that big a family, but I think a family of four probably would enjoy this. 22 cubic feet behind the rear seats, and that expands to 54 cubic feet with the seats folded, so a lot of room there. And I think it's a practical vehicle all the way around. What do you think, Chris?
5: I agree. You're not going to fit, you know, five passengers can ride comfortably. As you said, it's not going to be a huge family that you can carry, but it's got good cargo space, and it is very comfortable inside.
4: Right. It has a new 11.2-inch touchscreen, faster and higher resolution than before. It supports wireless Apple CarPlay, Android Auto, and I think there's a lot of Google attached to this particular one, so that works quite well, and I think, you know, people know how to use Google Maps and those kind of things. And then it has a Bowers & Wilkins audio system that's very good. And, of course, it's a Volvo, so safety is up front. Automatic emergency braking, lane keeping assist, blind spot monitoring, and, you know, a ton of stuff like that. It's some semi-autonomous features. I think, again, as you mentioned with the NX, starting maybe a little lower lower on the price range is the way to go here. It starts around $51,000. The XC60 starts there. As I say, the as-tested price of the vehicle I had was $68,000, so that's a big premium. Where would you go with this thing?
5: Well, Volvo specifically, I actually prefer some of the lower trims. You can get the textile seats that almost feel like wool instead of leather. Those are very nice. And you still get most of the safety features and the styling. So, yeah, I think you could definitely get out the door with a lower trim level.
4: Yeah, you might be under $60,000, and I think that would be a nice thing in this vehicle. Well, when we come back, our special guest is Jennifer Smith. She is CEO of an organization called Stop Distractions. And important safety stuff. She had some personal experience in her family that kind of prompted that. So we'll speak with her coming up. Stay with us for that, and we'll be right back right here on America on the Roof.
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4: Welcome back, everybody, to America on the Road. Jack Nerad back with you. We have a terrific guest for you, talking about something we talk about on America on the Road all the time, and that's distracted driving. Jennifer Smith is CEO and co-founder of StopDistractions.org. Number one, thanks for being with us, Jennifer.
16: Well, thank you so much for having me. It's a really important topic.
4: It is. What prompted you to get into this and to talk about this? I'm kind of curious as to what made you decide this is an important issue.
16: Yeah, definitely. I was actually a real estate agent. And back in 2008, my mother was hit by a driver who was using their cell phone. I was very fortunate he admitted it, so I knew the calls immediately. And I just decided that I needed to do something about it, which is when I started to reach out to other families. And now we have StopDistractions.org.
4: Yeah, very important stuff. And there's so many things in our cars that can distract us from what is the most important job? I mean, the key job when you're driving the car is pay attention and drive the car. Now, you know, don't do other things. I think we're getting more distractions than ever. What's your take on that, Jennifer?
16: Yeah, I mean, again, go back to 2008 when my mom was killed. The iPhone just came out in 2007. Our biggest issues then were texting and driving and, you know, using the phone, talking on the phone when driving. We didn't do anything else with it. Even texting was like dot, dot, dot, dot, dot, you know, so hard.
4: Right.
16: Now our phones have evolved. They're everything. They're our entertainment. People are watching Netflix, watching sports where they're driving down the road. road, like, and just not even thinking. They're in meetings. It's how we conduct business and do work. People are using it to shop, pay bills, you know, take pictures, you name it. We do that with this device that has so much power in our phone, and we're just compelled so much to use it. We don't think about everything we're doing is so distracting, and then it's just more and more and more because, hey, I'm not texting and driving, but you're doing everything else.
4: Yeah, it is kind of frightening, isn't it? I think I saw a study somewhere that said a higher percentage of people would rather get rid of their spouse than get rid of their cell phone. And it's kind of frightening because that has been probably the major source of distraction. And talk about that. There's certainly others, but go into cell phone usage a little bit more.
16: Yeah, I never want to ignore that there are a lot of other distractions in the car and that we do need to just drive and focus and let all those other distractions, you know, cease. It's not safe. But the phone is the most prevalent, and there's that compelling, some say addictive nature to it, where we are, like, think of social media and how it's built to make us stay on it longer and do more. And I mean, even think to in school, we're giving children iPads now and having them start learn with games where they're getting that big celebration, that big dopamine hit because they got it right. And so now when we're driving, we want that dopamine hit. Our brain hears that phone, and that's the most important thing to it because it wants that dopamine hit. It doesn't think, oh, wait, I'm driving. I need to focus. But the good thing is, like, it's not all bad news. I want to turn it to good news is, we are also at the point where there's finally solutions, and technology that got us into this mess now has solutions that can get us out of this mess if we just choose to use them.
4: Well, dive into that, because I'd like to hear about that.
16: Yeah. So, I mean, first and foremost, the easiest and best thing you do is turn on Do Not Disturb while driving on your phone. Every phone has it. You literally just go into settings and turn on Do Not Disturb While Driving. It will hold all your calls and text messages and send a response even that you could customize, but to that person saying, hey, they're driving right now. And so not only is it making them understand you're in an unsafe situation, so they're not expecting you to answer because we're expected to be available 24/7.
4: Right.
16: But also, it's kind of giving them that education that, oh, wow, they're not using their phone while driving. So maybe that'll start to, like, ripple effect and go to everyone else. But also, it removes the temptation for you. If you don't hear that ping, you're not going to reach for it. You don't want to grab for it. It's a hard habit to break. I admit, it takes months. Even after losing my mother, it took months for me to put the phone down and not be tempted and not grab it. But you can do it, and it's with things like Do Not Disturb While Driving. There's also other things, you know, apps you can get with your insurance companies that will, you put it on your phone, it gauges how you drive, and it gives you feedback. You can get discounts on your car insurance, and more every year, the better you drive. But the best part is it gives you feedback to tell you how you can be a better driver. Like saying, hey, you were using your phone a lot. You know, maybe let's try putting the phone down this next week and see if we can reach this goal. You know, turning those bad goals into good goals. And I could go on and on and on.
4: Well, let's talk a little bit more about Do Not Disturb. Can you set it up that the phone will turn itself off or put you into Do Not Disturb just because it knows you're driving?
16: It's automatic.
4: Yeah. Okay. So it can sense that you're driving, and then boom, you.
16: Yeah. So you turn it on once, mm-hmm. and anytime you start driving, I think it's about over 10 miles per hour, okay. It will automatically kick in, and it will hold those calls and text messages.
4: And typically, all smartphones have it, both Android and iPhones.
16: Yes. And I have a great place you can go. The National Distracted Driving Coalition has a website at usnddc.org. And they have a section on there for Do Not Disturb While Driving Day. That page has videos for every type of cell phone, how you go through your settings and turn it on, customize the messages, and do everything you need to. You can even set emergency numbers that their calls can get through.
4: We'll get
16: through. So if your wife, your spouse, your parent needs to get that call through, they can get through that hold. But it's such a great tool. It's free, and it's on your phone now.
4: Yeah, and most people don't know about it, but now they're learning about it today, so that's terrific. I didn't know about it, and I'm really concerned about this. There, what is your take on voice controls and, you know, taking phone calls, but strictly voice. I think they're still distracting, right? I mean, phone calls can still be distracting even if you're not handling a phone instrument. But I want your opinion on that.
16: Well, I have a strong opinion on this. The driver that killed my mother was holding his cell phone and having a conversation. The fact that he was holding the phone had nothing to do with the fact that his brain didn't process the information that his eyes were seeing, because your brain can't do those tasks at the same time. It switches back and forth. He even says, I never saw her. I never.

0: big phrase is that everyone says, hands-free is not risk-free. If you want to be truly safe behind the wheel, you put the phone down, you put it away, and you don't use it at all. There is no distraction that is worth risking your life. Even that split second could be dangerous. And if you're talking on the phone, your brain is not processing all of the information you're seeing. It's just a biological fact. So that is why I choose and my family chooses, due to the fact that we lost my mother from something like this, we don't use the phone at all. But I know the majority of the population cannot function, cannot live. They have jobs. They have all these things. And so that is why in the law, in the states, we pass hands-free laws. And the purpose of those laws is not to condone hands-free calls, but it is to help law enforcement and to change the culture. We write them so you cannot hold the phone or support it with any part of your body, trying to just get the culture changed. You don't have the phone in your hand while you're driving. You don't need the phone. You're supposed to be focused on driving. And that way there's no loopholes or confusion with law enforcement. If you get pulled over and you just had it in your hand and you, oh, but I wasn't doing anything, I was just holding it. It doesn't matter. You cannot hold the phone because we want to change that culture. We want to make it unacceptable to use your phone while driving. Yeah. At all.
1: It strikes me that there are a lot of distractions in modern vehicles. I test new cars every week. That's one of the things we do on America on the Road. And if anything, I think cars these days are more distracting. Their controls are more distracting. Touch controls on screens, I think, are more distracting than real knobs on the dashboard that you can understand where they are and grip them. You have to kind of look at the dashboard to use a touch screen properly. Talk about that a little bit. What are your thoughts on new car tech?
0: Yeah, I know it's bring back buttons. I mean, knobs and buttons, those are easy to reach for. Even those glances away to change the radio station, that is a distraction. Anything could happen in that split second. There was a time when the technology went crazy in the cars. Then it came back to, there are, again, a lot of safety technologies to the cars at the same time as these not-as-safe technologies, you know, and I think the automakers need to be very careful on how they market these things. The self-driving car is not a self-driving car. That technology is not ready. You know, we do have Waymos and things like that that are working on it, but you know, your car's not driving itself, so you can go and do whatever you want. And even if it is, the law in your state probably says you cannot if you're behind the wheel. So yes, there's a lot of distracting technologies, and we need to be mindful of the design of the cars, the size of the screens, what we're allowing to go through, what we are distracting that driver with when they do need to focus. But then also look at the other side, and that's all the great technologies that are coming in. The lane keep assist, all those advanced driver assistance technologies. Also, the new things on the field that Europe already has as a standard safety feature, and that's driver attention systems, you know, in-cabin sensing that alerts you when you are distracted and not paying attention or looking at the road. It'll give you seat warnings, you know, vibrations, a little sound, dings, different cars for different automakers. But that'll help you get more focused. You know, this technology is evolving to also work for impaired driving. You know, this is going to be able to work for drowsy, distracted, drunk, drugged driving. This is this one solution that can handle them all. So, yes, there's a lot of things in the car that maybe aren't the safest, but the frontier ahead of us, if we push as consumers that we want these amazing safety technologies, it could really protect us, help us change our behaviors, and really save and protect everyone on the road.
1: Yeah, which we all want. I mean, you know, certainly concentrating on driving is very, very important. Paying attention is very, very important. And even if you have these driver assist features, and I've driven a lot of cars that have them now, you still need to pay attention to what's going on, because at the at a second's notice, or less than a second's notice, they'll suddenly stop functioning. They won't be seeing lane markings on the road, or they won't be seeing something that prevents them from self-steering the vehicle, and you're in a world of hurt at that point. What do you think the solutions are going forward, besides just awareness?
0: Well, I mean, it's road safety. It's that three-legged stool. It's the education and awareness, the good laws with tough enforcement, and then, you know, technology and engineering. And those three sections of things are what's going to get us out of this mess and reduce fatalities and save lives.

0: And to bring all those things together, it's the coalitions and partnerships. Everyone working together that deciding this is a priority. Because the numbers are not concrete and stone, because it's so hard to acquire how many fatalities and crashes are caused by someone on their phone, we have to decide as a country to make this unacceptable and then work towards it. Like, why do you think the roads are so dangerous and all insurance is going up? It's because crashes are happening because everyone's distracted on their phones. 29% of all crashes, it was estimated in a study by NHTSA, are caused by distracted driving. The economic cost of all crashes. That's the leading crash cause economic contributor in the country. And so we need to focus on that and direct our attention to it so we can have results and bring that down and save lives.
1: Well, so much to chew on there. Thanks so much, Jennifer Smith, for being with us. StopDistractions.org is the name of your website. And certainly this is something that I think we can all get behind.
0: Thank you. And don't forget to turn on Do Not Disturb While Driving.
1: You got it. Stay with us, everybody. We'll be right back right here on America on the Road.

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4: 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This is Jesse with you. This is Listener Question Time, our final segment of this week. 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I've got a question for you from Cindy Lou in Kansas City, Missouri. Chris, this is what she asks. Some of the video displays in cars seem to be getting out of hand. Are giant touchscreen controls making cars less safe to operate?
5: Well, I think the answer is that they absolutely can make cars less safe to operate. If you remember physical buttons in your car, you kind of build a muscle memory. You don't have to, like, hunt and peck around. You can reach down and turn the air conditioning up or change the radio station without having to look at a touchscreen. Now you're hunting and pecking just like you would be on your phone if you were holding it and driving. And I think we're seeing evidence of automakers catching on to this, right? Hyundai has said they're going to make physical controls for climate and other things. Volkswagen's kind of backtracking on some of that. So we're seeing automakers catching on. Unfortunately, we've gone, you know, to the very end of that spectrum before we start pulling back a little bit.
4: Yeah. I think car makers thought it would be very inexpensive and maybe high tech to put all that stuff into screens. And then they could change it around. They could do all kinds of stuff once they had that screen real estate staked out there. But I think they're discovering that people of all ages, not just oldsters like me, like real solid buttons and knobs for some of this stuff that you can reach and hang on to and do all of that with.
5: That's true.
4: Well, that wraps up our show for this week. I'd like to mention that my crime novel, Only One Thing Stays the Same, is available in both ebook and paperback form at Amazon, so look for that. 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
7: By the hour in Venezuela, as people dig through the rubble of collapsed homes and apartment buildings in the aftermath of this week's earthquakes. Charles A. Ledesma reports amid a disappointing government response, many people are taking their appeals to find missing loved ones online.
8: With communication patching, social media and online registries have become a crucial tool for many Venezuelans seeking information and resources beyond sparse government statistics.
7: Engineers say the back-to-back quakes this week are the worst the country has seen in more than 100 years. 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Israeli ambassador to the United States, Michael Leiter, calls the new agreement with Lebanon
9: real peace, where both countries will live in security, where Israel's and Lebanon's sovereignty will be respected, honored, and protected.
7: That ceasefire is contingent on a complete cessation of fire by the terrorist group Hezbollah. Until then, Israel will hole up in southern Lebanon. AI dragging down the markets.
10: Major indexes closed mostly lower on Wall Street. The S&P 500 ended nearly flat Friday with a loss of less than a tenth of a percent. The Dow slipped 44 points. That's about a tenth of a percent. The NASDAQ composite fell 0.2%. Big drops for Micron Technology and other AI-related companies. Companies offset gains in other sectors like healthcare. Micron sank 6.7%. The chip company's stock has roughly quadrupled so far this year. Companies with big fuel bills got some help as oil prices fell back to where they were before the war with Iran. Seth Sito, New York.
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12: In the documentary Mel Brooks, the 99-year-old man, Brooks said he was born to make people laugh. There's The Producers, Blazing Saddles, and Spaceballs, to name a few. How did Mel Brooks get to 100?
14: Don't just do a 9-to-5 dreadful job just to pay the rent. Starve, but love what you're doing. Then you'll live a long time.
15: He rode a blazing saddle.
12: The American Film Institute just named Brooks's Blazing Saddles the funniest film of all time. I'm Ed Donahue.
7: Cape Verde has become the smallest country ever to earn a spot in the knockout round of the World Cup. They achieved that with their third straight draw in their latest match. It was a 0-0 tie with Saudi Arabia. Breaking news and analysis at townhall.com. Tourists visiting the nation's capital this weekend are in for Quite a treat as the military is honored on Sunday, but there's a lot more in store as the State Fair continues all the way through July 10th.
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17: We call it the Wings of Freedom Day. You'll see flyovers that will include all kinds of aircraft, including the F-35s, more F-18s, F-22s, Thunderbirds. So that's going to be one where you'll be looking up in the air.
16: Laura Winters reporting.
7: Paris has banned public drinking. Wildfires burning in the U.K. It's a record heat wave for the month of June that's affecting all kinds of parts of Europe. A rare red weather warning is also in effect with one fire still burning. You'll find more on these stories at townhall.com.
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20: 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A love affair. It satisfies the soul and frustrates the intellect. 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With Brian Taylor and Bob Casper. Son of legendary golfer Billy Casper. Talking golf with you for more than two decades. And now, here's Brian and Bob.
21: Yeah, thank you very much and welcome into this edition from the 126th U.S. Open. It's Real Golf Radio, Brian Taylor, Bob Casper, son of two-time U.S. Open champion Billy Casper, who defeated Arnold Palmer in one of the greatest comebacks in U.S. Open history, down seven with just nine holes to play at Olympic Club, and Billy Casper was able to catch him and beat him in a playoff the next day. That was 60 years ago Sunday. That's pretty amazing,
22: crazy.
21: Huh?
22: That is crazy. I was 6 years old at the time.
21: Well, you don't have to admit that, Bob.
22: I don't have to admit that, but I was kidding. 6 years old at the time. It was funny. We were staying with some friends there in Greenbrae, which is north of San Francisco. And everybody was sitting around the TV watching it. I wasn't at the golf course. I was with their family and everything. And my dad tells the story that he heard from the people that we were staying with. And Dad, it was coming down the stretch, and Dad was getting close, and everything, and I guess I took off and ran into the other room. Came back in a couple of minutes. The guy I was staying with said, where did you go? And I said, I had to go say a prayer for my dad. So
21: prayer answered.
22: Yeah. So another, another hole later, and they're coming. They're like one hole left to play. Boom! Off I take off again.
21: Wow.
22: He goes, where'd you go? Where'd you go this time? And he goes, I said, I guess I said, I had to say a fresher prayer for my dad. That was in 1966.
21: Wow, seven prayers with nine holes to play. Is that what you're saying?
22: I guess.
21: Well, that was pretty amazing. It's literally one of those things. You know what else is amazing in U.S. Open history is Johnny Miller's 63 and 73.
22: Yep.
21: His son, Todd Miller. Congrats to Todd. He's the new head men's golf coach at BYU, and he's got a stud of a freshman in Kihei Akina who's playing over in the British Amateur and got to the quarterfinals this week there. And we caught up with Todd to talk not only about his team and his new role, but also his thoughts on the U.S. Open. with his dad being a champion. And hard to believe, that's going to be 50 years next month that Johnny will have been commemorating his Open Championship win there at Royal Birkdale. Anyway, all of that still on the table, plus America's favorite caddy. Stay tuned. This is Real Golf Radio.
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31: My goal is to try to get to 10 or 11. You know, unfortunately, some missed putts, short one on 9, and didn't birdie 7, and unfortunate bogey on 6. So, yeah, I mean, I really felt like I could be in double digits. But, you know, the great thing about that is I didn't feel like I had my best, and I still am leading as of right now, and hopefully I can bring my A game on the weekend.
21: That was Wyndham Clark, who's leading the U.S. Open at the halfway point here at Shinnecock. Welcome back to the show, Brian Taylor, Bob Casper, at Real Golf on X. Thanks for joining us and for taking us with you wherever you are on this beautiful weekend. Happy Father's Day tomorrow as well to all of the dads out there. Bob and I certainly blessed with great ones, and we miss your dad, and we certainly wish my dad as well a happy Father's Day this week. But we appreciate you being with us there. I didn't see Wyndham Clark coming out and grabbing this kind of a lead, but he has played some phenomenal golf, and that opening round 64, really, really impressive, comes back with 69. And, you know, as you heard him say right there, his goal was to get it to double digits. He's at 7, thought he could get a little deeper, but, you know, said he missed some putts and that kind of thing. What do you make of that?
22: You're not going to make them all in a U.S. Open, but one of the things that I find kind of interesting is Wyndham Clark was in the final group last week, coming into this event, and kind of didn't play well on the weekend, kind of sprayed it around a little bit in the final round, and wasn't able to take advantage of that and win that golf tournament. But here he is, continuing his good play, and, you know, like you said, 64, 69 in the first two rounds, 7 under par, has a 4-shot lead on the rest of the field right now. Maybe a little bit of an outlier, but I'll tell you what, you know, some guys have an have the ability to, once they get out in front, to really start to boat race the field and really get ahead of them. And that's kind of where Wyndham is right now, yet he has two more rounds to play.
21: Yeah, I don't know if this is one of those golf courses you can run away and hide.
22: Exactly.
21: If he does, you know what, good for him. But let's not forget Tommy Fleetwood with a 63 on Sunday, the last time it was played here, which is pretty impressive stuff. And there's a lot of danger around the corner here at this golf course. But here's what's impressive. When we talked about, you know, players to watch coming in this week, when we mentioned Wyndham Clark, and my comment was he's the hottest player on the PGA Tour right now. And he is. I mean, he won recently. As you mentioned, he was in the final group last week. He just seems to have found something with that new ping putter. And when you look at what he's doing out here and the way that this golf course is requiring your game to be, he's 17th in strokes gained approach. He's picking up over 2 shots on the field in strokes gained approach. He is also picking up, you know, almost a shot with his putter. And so you have to do that, right? I mean, he's hitting fairways good enough. He's, you know, he's doing what he needs to do. And, in fact, it just shifted back on me. There we go. He's 7th in strokes gained putting, picking up over 2 shots.
22: Yes.
21: And then 2 1/3 shots on the approach. So, sorry, I was just looking at those stats, and it refreshed on me, went to round 2. Round 2, not as good as round 1. But when you put it all together, man, that's some pretty good playing. And, you know, let's see, where was he in fairways hit? 21 to 28. That's okay.
22: Yeah.
21: Like, you can get it around, but this isn't the U.S. Open that you have to hit fairways. This is the U.S. Open that you have to hit greens, and because getting around on those greens is where it's really difficult.
22: Well, and having qualifying that statement, this isn't the U.S. Open that you have to hit fairways. It's easier to hit fairways in this U.S. Open.
21: Good point.
22: Because they're averaging 45 to 46 yards wide. So you're seeing guys being able to take advantage of that and hit it in the fairway. They're rolling, and then it's a matter of hitting greens. And, you know, if you get on the greens, you have an opportunity to make some birdies. These greens are kind of tricky, and they're a little slow right now, running about 10.5. But if you miss greens, then you really have to extricate yourself from positions where the ball repels away from the hole, away from the green, and it gives you a lot of options, whether you putt, whether you pitch, whether you carry the ball, whether you bump and run it, all those types of things. So these guys have a big task ahead of them as far as their play, especially going into these last two rounds.
21: That's another interesting thing to look at is you look at ball striking stats. So you start looking at what are the keys to winning a U.S. Open, hitting fairways, hitting greens.
22: Yep.
21: And the ball striking stat, first of all, I love saying ball strike. Like, if anybody ever accused me of being a good ball striker, I would blush. Like, that would be the most amazing compliment you
22: blush
21: could give
22: or
21: me.
22: Or gush.
21: Yeah, either way, I would be like, I'll take it. Nobody's ever accused me of being a great ball striker, but I just freaking love that.
22: Yep.
21: It's the total of a player's rank in both total driving and greens and regulation.
22: Yep.
21: So when you look at that, number 1 on the PGA Tour, Scotty Scheffler.
22: Yep.
21: Number 2, Jordan Smith.
22: Uh-huh.
21: And number 3 is currently number 2 on the leaderboard, Matt Fitzpatrick.
22: Wow.
21: Right?
22: Yeah.
21: So, those are the kind of guys when you start looking at it. Kurt Kitayama's right up there. Colin Morikawa is 6th. Ludvig Åberg is 7th. So, again, I go back to, by the way, Mao. You were asking about Mao.
22: Uh-huh.
21: He's 13th in ball striking.
22: Wow.
21: Right? And he's right there tied for 12th.
22: Yes.
21: In that, right? So
22: that's correct.
21: These are guys that you look at and say it's no wonder that they're playing well. Sam Stevens, 16th. So ball striking stats, Xander Schauffele, 17th. I mean, go down the list. The guys that are in the top, Keith Mitchell, 22nd. I mean, the guys, Neil Shipley, 25th. The guys that are ball strikers are the guys that are up here.
22: Yeah.
21: And when you got high winds, when you've got, you know, sort of, you know, difficult lines into these greens and small spaces. We'll hear from Colin Morikawa. Right. There's small spaces on a big green, but small spaces to land it in order which to be able to stay on the green.
22: Yeah.
21: And
22: that's something the caddy told us a few weeks ago, is that the actual effective area of the greens is so much smaller than what they look like. And you've got those little folds-offs on these greens that, like I said earlier, repelled the ball away from the hole.
21: Yeah. Yep. So it's let's talk about the big storyline of the week, and that is the USGA's setup approach this week at Shinnecock.
22: Yep.
21: Going conservative, forecasted high winds. Again, Saturday's supposed to be pretty windy.
22: Yep.
21: I have to think right now that the golf course is green enough. They've probably done their job.
22: Yes.
21: I don't know that the golf course can get away from them at this point.
22: Right.
21: So I suspect they probably lay off the water, even with the high winds, tomorrow and then reassess it for Sunday. I know John Bodenhammer says that this place can dry out quicker than anything.
22: Right.
21: And he said the humidity is expected to leave the area. So if you lose humidity and increase the wind speeds, it is possible that this thing could get pushed even further than they want it to on Saturday.
22: Yep.
21: But I have to think that it's probably right there. And I applaud them for taking an approach. Look, if you're going to go up there and tell us every single year that par, we're not shooting for par, that may have been how it was in the past, but that's not the USGA today. If you're going to say it over and over and over again, then I love that they're stuck to the plan and they're showing us just that. They haven't done anything crazy.
22: No.
21: They're not freaking out that someone's at 7 under par.
22: No.
21: You know, none of that, right?
22: No.
21: And so I do think that is a testament to their philosophy and wanting to put these great golf courses on display the way the architect intended them without kind of trying to trick them up and make these players, quote, shoot over par.
22: You know, we look at what this golf course has given us as far as champions and people that have played this golf course and played it well. In the last four Open Championships, the modern era, we've only had three guys that have ended the tournament at under par. Three.
21: It's amazing.
22: Total.
21: Right.
22: Okay? And we have currently close to 12.
21: Okay? But we're only halfway. Yeah.
22: But still, it wasn't anything near that. I mean, this golf course has always been – I mean, when you think of this, think of last year. Okay, one under par won the golf tournament, and that was J.J. Spahn, and he was the only guy. Only guy.
21: And he had to make about a 100-footer on the last hole to make it to that one under.
22: Exactly.
21: Yeah.
22: Okay, so you come here to this golf course, and everybody says this golf course is actually tougher than that golf course was, and that golf course is a beast. I mean, you and I played that golf course last year, and there's no way I would love to play in that golf course year after year after or week after week after week.
21: No, not a chance. No.
22: This golf course we would. Because golf course gives you an opportunity to shoot some scores and have fun doing it, even though you're getting beaten up. You have fun doing it.
21: Hey, when we come back, we're going to hear from some of the players that are in contention. Joaquin Niemann got a two-shot penalty, ended up with an 11 on a hole, and is playing the weekend, which is unreal. We'll just update on distance study. The USGA's setup, we'll continue talking about that. And then where's Scotty Scheffler as he looks for that final piece of the career Grand Slam? And Zach Blair made the cut, grounded out, playing some nice golf. We caught up with him after his second round. That's all coming up next right here on Real Golf Radio.
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21: 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And we thank you for joining us here from the 126th U.S. Open at Shinnecock. Brian Taylor, Bob Casper at Real Golf on X. You can also search Real Golf Radio where your favorite podcasts are found. We're going to talk with Zach Blair coming up here in just a minute about his round so far, his first two rounds here at the tournament. But before we do that, let's hear from Colin Morikawa, who is up near the top of the leaderboard.
9: Greens are tough. You know, usually the shorter holes with wedges are usually easy when it's into the wind because you know it's just going to kind of stop. Like, you know, a hard, firm bounce. They're soft enough to right now where you can't land it short of the hole because it's going to spin off the green. And then you can't really land it too far past because you don't have any room on the green because the greens play so small. So I think the short holes, like, you really have to be on with your numbers.
21: How about that, Bob? Yeah. Pretty interesting, yeah. Right? I mean, that's a great explanation of the challenge that it presents here at Shinnecock.
22: Yeah, and even if you get those pins back in the green far enough, then you give yourself the opportunity to hit it over the green and make a bigger number. But by being conservative and hitting it short of the hole, then it's going to spin and come back away from the hole, which gives you longer putts.
21: It's the softness combined with the small target areas, right?
22: Yes.
21: That can benefit and that can also be problematic.
22: Yep,
21: so Morikawa went on to kind of describe a little bit more of the test here.
9: Depending on if it's into the wind, that can completely change the shot. So you might miss it into the uphill spot. You might miss it into the end of the green or the end of the wind spot. Sometimes those are the same spot. I think it's just being able to control your approach shots. Like these greens, you know, to me, play similar to Pinehurst in a way to where you see a big green, but you really only have a third of it to work with. And then at that point, it's, okay, what kind of spin are you going to control? Where are you going to hit it? Where's the best leave? I mean, every shot, you know, we're talking about, okay, you know, if you do miss it, where do you want to miss it? And if you do miss it in there, is it going to be into the wind or is it going to be uphill? You have to have one of those. And if not, you're probably making bogey from there.
21: There you go. Simple as that. Into the wind or uphill. That's where you got to leave it.
22: That's right. And you got to make that decision and that choice. And we're talking, he's a consummate ball striker. We're talking a guy that really knows how to get his golf ball around the golf course.
21: Yeah. Well, Bob, you were the final question in that interview, and let's hear how that went.
0: Last question, Bob.
7: You played quite a few of these U.S. Opens. How would you compare Shinnecock Hills to others that you've played?
9: In what sense? I mean, it...
7: Difficulty,
9: yeah.
7: All everything that goes along with scoring on this golf course.
9: Yeah, I mean, even, you know, obviously a big part of the talk this week has been softer greens. Scores are still tough. You know, I think anytime you get greens like this, where you really only have 30%, 40% of the green to put pins, it's going to play difficult. You know, I hit a couple on these short holes, you know, you call it 10, 13. I'm still standing over these wedge shots, making sure I'm dialed in on my number, because it can turn from a birdie hole, which there really aren't any birdie holes out here, into a bogey and into saving par, into making up and down. So there's a fine margin. I think that's what a great golf course is, when there's a really, really fine margin, when you get rewarded for good shots and bad shots, you know, just you're going to have to save par. So I love this golf course. I think it's grown on me throughout the week. I think when I showed up, you know, it was nice and everyone had high remarks for it. I just looked at it as, you know, this is the next test for me. But I think it's grown on me, especially with this wind that we've had. You know, I think with the north wind, it plays very, very weird. But with, the south we had yesterday and the west we're having right now, I think it plays as a great golf course.
21: I love that. It's grown on him. And I think that's what, look, if you aren't sure, you're watching it or you've seen it, when you come out and play, you fall in love
22: they
21: with
22: love
21: this
22: it.
21: Place.
22: Yeah. They love it. I mean, and, you know, he's talking about the 10th hole as an opportunity to possibly make birdie.
21: Mm-hmm.
22: Okay. 10th hole is ranked number 3. Toughest hole on the golf course.
21: And it's one of the shorter ones.
22: And like it's one of the shorter ones.
21: Yeah.
22: It's one, you pick what you're going to try to get over the hill and have a fairway shot into it, but it's the third toughest hole right now on the golf course.
21: I think it's important, too, to listen to players. And the fact that he says he really loves this golf course, not surprising he's playing well.
22: Right.
21: You're going to hear that from Zach Blair. We had a chance to catch up with him after his second round here at the Open.
10: Here with Zach Blair after two rounds here at the U.S. Open, playing in your fifth. How was it out there?
11: Yeah, it was good. Wind wasn't crazy, you know, yesterday or today, really. Maybe picked up a little bit here and there, but kind of saw it as easy as it could play, I guess, and it's still pretty tough. So.
10: That's the truth. I didn't see you hitting a lot of fairways, not necessarily a lot of greens, but, man, that short game's been on this week.
11: Yeah, I drove it a lot better today. Was struggling pretty bad yesterday through like 12 or 13 holes, and then kind of found something late with the driver, which, you know, was obviously made it a little easier. But I had a couple of big putts, kind of in the middle of that round, which are obviously huge. A couple good chips. It was a grind for sure both days.
22: You know, you played in quite a few, five U.S. Opens so far. How are the greens at this U.S. Open speed-wise compared to some of the others you played?
11: Yeah, they're a little slower. Just I think they're kind of, you know, protecting against the wind that they were supposed to get yesterday that never really came. And then, I think they're just being pretty cautious in terms of, like, the moisture levels on them. So they're pretty soft and receptive as well. So, I mean, like, I had a couple, you know, fairway woods that, like, spun back, which, you know, you don't really think that's possible at a U.S. Open, but, you know, maybe they'll kind of let it rip the next few days, and hopefully it blows pretty good this afternoon.
10: Yeah, for sure. Is it hard to adjust to that when your mindset is, you know, kind of carnage at the U.S. Open?
11: We played Sunday, and it was kind of like this. Like, wind wasn't blowing that bad. Greens were slow and pretty soft. And then the very next day, you know, blew kind of a little bit. And, I mean, the greens were 3 or 4 feet faster, so much firmer. And it was like, okay, this is more what, you know, I'm expecting. Yeah. And then they kind of dialed it back again on Wednesday and, you know, yesterday and even today. So it is kind of hard to take on some of the shots that you're like, I've played here, you know, not in the U.S. Open where you can't hit those shots, you know, because the ball is just going to bounce off and go, you know, so far away from the green. But, you know, it's just part of, I guess, playing.
10: Where would you rank this golf course, just competition-wise, competitive nature, compared to other U.S. Open courses you played?
11: I've been lucky to play some good ones. Obviously, Pinehurst is awesome, and Pebble Beach and Oakmont, you know, those are really good too. But, I mean, this is one of my favorite golf courses in the whole world. I think kind of gives you enough rope to hang yourself a little bit, you know, plenty wide off the tee. But if you get the cross breezes like you get today, it's, you know, there's some tough driving, you know, tough driving holes. And then, you know, as the greens firm up, hopefully they firm up the next couple of days, you know, you'll really see just how precise and, you know, cautious I think you have to play, and not really having to do that right now. And it, like I said, it's still pretty hard. So, we'll see. I love this place, though.
22: Are the fairways firming up as far as the play is concerned?
11: Yeah, the fairways have been firm the whole time. Not like rock hard,
22: right?
11: But I mean, you're still getting tons of roll, and you know it's mainly just kind of on the greens.
22: 340 on the last hole.
11: I think they had somebody else's drive for me there.
10: So rumor has it you came out a little early and played some of the surrounding golf courses. How would you describe just how good these golf courses are in this area?
11: This is the best golf, I think, in the whole world, truthfully. You know, definitely in America. It's my favorite, and you could go any direction and find a great golf course, you know, around here. It's pretty awesome.
10: Nice. And finally, your game going into the weekend. How's your confidence right now? How's your game feel?
11: I was really proud with kind of just like two super grindy rounds. That's not my strong suit over the last like 5 or 6 years, I would say. It's kind of like, I feel like I used to be really good at that, and over the last handful of years it seems like, you know, continually shooting the highest round I could have shot versus, you know, the last couple of days that was like, you know, maybe not the lowest I could have shot, but there was, you know, a ton of really, really good saves and big putts. So nice. You know, happy to be playing 4 days.
10: Yeah, yep. Awesome. Well, best of luck on the weekend.
11: Cool. Thanks
22: bud.
11: Appreciate it.
21: That was Zach Blair after his second round 71, following up an opening round, or second round 70, yeah, an opening round 71. And I'll tell you what's great is, he might not be driving it the best out there, but his putter, he's gaining, I think, 2.5 shots with on the field with his strokes gained putting. Yeah. And he just, like you said, holds some key putts, grinded it out there. And I love it. Like you said, one of my favorite courses in the whole world.
22: Yeah.
21: When you have that, isn't it amazing what you can do on a golf course that you just love to play?
22: Yeah, exactly. And the, like Colin Morikawa said,
21: yep,
22: okay, he's loving this place more and more. And I think the guys that are right up there at the top are those kind of guys that are embracing this golf course and are loving this golf course.
21: Yeah, it's going to be fun. It's going to be fun to see how this thing goes. We have so much more to get to with storylines and in fact, you know, some of the storylines that are need to be talked about is the update on the distance study.
22: Yes.
21: You know, where the USGA gave us an announcement that the bodies are all coming together and there's going to be more research. After 8 years, they're not sure that this current proposal is going to be enough.
22: Right.
21: So we're going to revisit that. We'll talk about that coming up here
22: more
21: in
22: just
21: a little
22: golf
21: bit.
22: Ball.
21: Yeah. And then, of course, our leader, Wyndham Clark, was asked more about the incident at Oakmont last year in the locker room. He addressed that. We'll hear his comments there. Joaquin Niemann chucked a club, got a 2-shot penalty, and his thoughts after that, I think, were, you know, really, really good. I was really impressed with Joaquin Niemann in his comments after a tough situation. Coming up next, though, we're going to shift gears just a little bit. Todd Miller, son of U.S. Open champ and British Open champ Johnny Miller, the voice of the U.S. Open for nearly 20 years. He's the new head golf coach at BYU. He joins us next to talk about his team and his thoughts on his dad as a broadcaster and as a player next right here on Real Golf Radio.
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21: All right, welcome back to Real Golf Radio. Brian Taylor, Bob Casper here at the U.S. Open at Shinnecock. And we're going to shift gears just a little bit, head back to our home state of Utah, and welcome in Todd Miller, who is the new head golf coach at BYU. First of all, Coach, congratulations on the new gig. How's it feel so far?
17: Really exciting time. I mean, I've told people definitely a lot of pressure for me just because, you know, Carl Tucker for 30 years did an incredible job at BYU, won a national championship. And then Bruce, you know, he's won every award in his coaching. He's a Hall of Famer two or three times. And just, you know, he's won a ton of tournaments, had a ton of All-American tour players. And so, you know, I'm just following some impressive guys that everybody really respects in the sport, and I hope I can just continue the legacy that they built.
22: How much have you been doing with the golf team under the tutelage of Bruce and being involved in the program in an intricate way?
17: Yeah, I mean, from day one when Bruce hired me, like 21 years ago, he was really good about letting me like take roles. I mean, when we first started coaching, you could only have one coach on the golf course coaching actively, and he would coach one day, he'd let me coach the next, whoever shot lower would coach the third day, and nobody else was doing that. Like, he's from day one, he's given me roles, given me opportunities. And, you know, I would say the last, you know, 5 years, he's been like, hey, look, you know, this is going to be your team. I hope, you know, he was hoping I would take over. And he's like, why don't you, you know, why don't you make, call the shots, you know, call in the guys you're going to, you know, you want to recruit and bring in this program. And so, he's just given me a lot of opportunity, and a lot of rope to do things the way I want to do them.
1: Todd Miller joining us here on Real Golf Radio. That's super awesome. Let me just ask you, Kihei's playing over in the British Am. He's obviously a stud player. What is your assessment, and how would you analyze Kihei and his game and his potential compared to all of the other young men that you've been around in this position?
17: Well, he's a unique kid in a lot of ways, but you can see that his game travels wherever. Just because the mind he has, he doesn't, yeah, he could overpower a course if he wants to, but he doesn't try to. Like, there's times that he'll pick his places, but he plods his way around a golf course the right way. Like, he could play a major championship. He can play a, you know, easy course and shoot a ton under par. And so he just, he's really smart about what he's doing. I mean, I've never had a freshman that's 240, 250 out and will be like, hey, should we hit this 10 yards short of the green so we have an easy chip? I'm like, never have I ever had a freshman that thinks that way. I've had juniors or seniors that think that way, but I mean, at the national championship, he did it on the 10th hole, and I'm just like, that is so impressive that he has the restraint to do that, even though he knows he could pull off a heroic shot. And so his game travels. He doesn't get like totally overexcited if he's 4 or 5 under par, and he doesn't get super ticked off if he starts off with a bogey or two or a double. He plods his way around, and he's good at everything he does. I mean, it's really impressive to watch him play. I think one of the announcers this morning said about him, something like, he knows how to conserve his energy, you know? And like, I'm like, people don't really talk about that, but he does a good job of that.
22: Yeah, and there, I mean, conserving energy is not only physically, but more so mentally, conserving energy on a golf course and being able to make things easy for yourself when you're playing competitive golf.
17: Absolutely. Yeah, I think the exact quote, let's see, I wrote it down because I liked it. He has very good energy management. I was like, okay, I got to write that down.
22: I'm going to
17: talk to our players about that.
22: I love that.
1: Energy management, I love that. That's good stuff. Todd Miller is our guest here on Real Golf Radio. What coaching philosophies, right? So obviously you're trying to help these young men compete at their very best to get the most out of their talent and perform under pressure in these events. But it's so much more than that, right? As a coach, you're a mentor and a shaper of men. And what are your philosophies around coaching young men?
17: You know, I want to teach our players to be super proactive, and I want to be a proactive coach. Like, it's easy for coaches or players to look back at their tournament and go, man, I should have done this differently, or I should have done that, like, you know, I should have hit a different club off this hole. But, like, I want them to play the course in their mind. Like, I want to do that with them. I want to be proactive so that, like, we're saving strokes before we show up to play golf. And they're just, I've always been kind of like, sit back, and Bruce had never really done this, but I've just seen other coaches that are just like harping on their players after the fact. And I'm thinking to myself, like, well, you obviously just didn't do a very good job of telling them what you wanted to see out of them on the golf course.
22: Yeah.
17: And so in all ways, I want to be proactive. I want them to be really well-rounded people. Like, that's some of the things that have been going through my mind, how I can, you know, just really do. Like, that's some of the things that have been going through my mind, how I can, you know, just really develop kids that are ready for every situation.

0: we've got a really fun team. I mean, we obviously have a bunch of different characters on this team right now, and you know, coming in this next year, we actually have 5 kids that are going to be coming in sort of new. You got Cooper Jones returning from his mission, right? And he's already shown that he can win at a college level. We have Lincoln Markham that just returned from his mission. And so we'll see what he's got, but he had a really good year his senior year. And then Austin Shelley's been winning a ton of tournaments here in Utah and been playing great golf. And then we got David Lickety that's transferred from Utah Tech.
1: Yeah.
0: And I mean, he really impressed me at the US Amateur. Like, you can't hide from Olympic Club. You have to have every part of your game, and you can't hide from him. And so he did a great job. And then that was why there were so many people that were interested in, you know, bringing him in when he went into the portal. And that, you know, I feel Brad did a great job recognizing the talent and bringing him in. So that's hard for me to see him leave, but I didn't want to see him go to another school. So I was definitely on top of that when he decided he was coming in. And then Drake Harvey from Vegas is one of the top 10 recruits in the country. I mean, he plays all over, his game travels. He's got a little bit of Johnny Miller in him, that he's got a little bit like a flair to him. And that's what I really like. He's kind of like, hey, I don't care. This is my personality, and I'm going to do my thing, you know?
2: I love that. And I love that you worked in a little Johnny Miller in there. Yeah, that's always good.
1: Absolutely.
2: So maybe we'll use that as a little transition. It is U.S. Open week. We're out here at Shinnecock. Your dad, obviously, a U.S. Open champion. What are your memories growing up of U.S. Open week?
0: Yeah, I mean, you know, the interesting thing is it's been more when I've been, you know, past my, you know, playing and more into the coaching, that I've gone back to the Open with my dad. And I mean, I had the opportunity when Dustin Johnson won the U.S. Open, I got to go play the course the day after. And I had, you know, I really wanted to feel what he felt. You know, I've looked and I've studied and I've talked to him about the whole experience. And he talked about, you know, how the spirit was telling him that, you know, he had to open his stance way up before the final round on the driving range. And, you know, my dad's an honest guy, but I wanted to feel kind of what he felt. And I've never had a round of golf that I've just kind of almost broke down and was crying because of what it did for him and our family and his career. I mean, I walked down that first fairway and I was so overcome with emotion. I kind of just walked off to the side of my group because I didn't want to see it. And then it happened again on number 8, and my buddy came up to me and put my arms around me, and Kimball Smith, and he's just like, this is a cool spot for you, isn't it? I'm like, yeah, there hasn't been many rounds in my life that I've kind of felt something like this. And so, you know, it's just everything, you know, my dad's career was awesome, right? But if you take away that 63 and 73, it's not what it is. It's such a heroic round. It's such a special thing. Everything, you know, for our family in golf points back to that special day on Sunday where he shoots 63.
1: You know, what's interesting is that, you know, we both have dads that won the U.S. Open in 1966. My dad won, and that was the year your dad played and was the low amateur at Olympic Club. And our families have been tied together. And to this day, as I talk to your dad, you know, one of the first things he always says to me is, I miss your dad. And he tears up, and I tear up. But what's really cool, like you have just been talking about the U.S. Open in Oakmont, is that you can go to these courses where your dad and my dad have played golf, and it's very humbling. It's very humbling to see what they've been able to achieve in their career and for our families. So having said that, your dad's a great guy. And you know, it's U.S. Opens, and it's like the British Open. What is it, 50 years? Is that right, Brian? 50 years coming up this year for the British Open.

0: And it was, what, 60 years for my dad this year for the U.S. Open in 66. So really, really cool milestones and wonderful things for our family.
1: Absolutely. I my dad would tell me stories of when he got on tour, and Billy would be like, hey, come to this meeting with me. they would go speak in a meeting, and my dad would speak for a couple, two to three, four minutes, and Billy, you know, he could just, Billy was the kind of guy who just sit there and he could talk and people would listen to him for 20 hours, you know? And so he was just always, I just always remember how appreciative he was that Billy was willing to take him kind of under his wing and just kind of show him the ropes and be, you know, be his buddy.
2: Yeah, that's pretty cool. Todd Miller's our guest here, Johnny Miller's son, and the new coach at BYU Men's Golf. Speaking of Royal Birkdale next month, have you had a chance to get over and play that one? And any plans to commemorate the 50th?
1: Yeah, I don't have any plans for commemorating, but I did go over there to Royal Birkdale, and that's probably of all the tournament majors I've ever been to, that was the coolest. I mean, watching Spieth hit it way right on top of the hill coming home, couldn't find his ball, and I was standing right on the hill where he hit it, and I didn't see it. It hit some guy in the head on top of the hill, and nobody even said anything. The guy's bleeding on the other side of the hill, and Jordan's looking for his ball, and he looks up at us, and he's like, did anybody see my ball down here? And we're like, no. And he goes, well, why am I looking here, you know? And then he sprints up to the top of the hill because this guy pops over the hill and says, you hit my buddy in the top of the head. And then they find it there. And then he goes on. I think he makes bogey there. And then he hits that one tight on the par three. And then his, you know, the shot, the putt, everybody remembers of him pointing in the hole from 40 feet. So yeah, that was really cool for me to be at. And I think it was Grace that broke the record. He shot 62 at Royal Birkdale last time there, and so I got him to sign a flag, you know, and just told him, hey, you beat my dad's record. He just kind of laughed at me, so it was kind of cool.
2: Yeah, well, of those memories, I think Johnny will be a little more remembered than Brandon Grace, but yeah, that was a nice 62 nonetheless, so yeah, that's
1: pretty... It was a nice 62. Same meaning, you're right, but it was still like, it was just kind of, it was kind of sad in a way, but it was kind of cool just to be there and say, hey, look, will you sign this flag? You know, my dad, I had my dad's signature on one of them, yeah, and he signed it on the side.
0: That's awesome.
2: So cool. Well, yeah, just to make it a full circle moment, my dad was a young missionary over in Scotland when he met both of your dads over there playing in the Open Championship. Yep. So, yeah, how about that?
1: That's pretty cool.
2: It's kind of a fun story. Hey, Todd, thanks so much, man. We appreciate you spending some time with us here and reminiscing a little U.S. Open, a little British Open. Your dad's great. We miss him on the broadcast. I mean, just what a legend. Absolute legend. There's nobody like him, and, you know, that's super awesome. And again, congrats on the new gig as the head men's golf coach at BYU. Brother, we're proud of you, and we're excited for you.
1: Thanks for all you guys do. I appreciate being on with you.
2: Yeah, you got it. Todd Miller joining us right here on Real Golf Radio. More from
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8: Hormuz came under attack, likely Tehran's response to overnight airstrikes by the United States. The U.S. will launch its airstrikes in response to an Iranian drone attack on a ship trying to get out of the strait on Thursday. Secretary of State Rubio says Israel and Lebanon have reached a framework agreement aimed at achieving what he calls lasting peace and security. Nada Hamada is Lebanon's ambassador to the United States.
9: The trilateral framework we signed today is a first step on the road to restoring Lebanese sovereignty and territorial integrity, securing a permanent and final cessation of hostilities, enabling our people to go back to their land, and allowing all Lebanese to live in peace, security, and prosperity.
8: The ceasefire has continued on a complete cessation of fire by the terrorist group Hezbollah. And the desperate search for survivors continues in Venezuela after a pair of powerful earthquakes this week. SRN News and our parent company, Salem Media, are partnering with the Christian nonprofit Food for the Poor to rush emergency aid to victims. 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By one key metric, the U.S. economy is thriving, as Ken Lorman reports.
10: So far this year, the U.S. has drawn in about $350 billion in net global investment, while China is seeing capital outflows and growth in Europe and Japan remains sluggish. Conservatives say that's no accident, pointing to strong innovation in areas like AI, powerful U.S. dollar, and a lighter regulatory touch that's fueling business growth and mergers. They argue pro-growth policies are keeping America the top destination for global money, reinforcing its economic dominance. Ken Lorman reporting.
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8: Heavy downpours triggered flooding in parts of western Japan on Friday as two approaching tropical storms added to a seasonal rain front already stuck above the country.
12: The Japan Meteorological Agency said Storm Mekala was off the western coast of Japan's southern remote island of Amami as of late afternoon Friday as it headed northeast. Another storm, Higos, was traveling nearby, and the two storms are expected to reach the Tokyo region Saturday while dumping heavy rain. According to Japan's NHK Public Television, a man was injured as he fell into a waterway near Nara earlier Friday. Television footage from Kyoto showed the Kamo River swollen with muddy water. A flooding alert was issued in parts of Kyoto, Osaka, and other regions in western Japan. Bernie Bennett reporting.
8: Carlos Mendoza has been fired as manager of the underperforming New York Mets and replaced by Andy Green. Last place, New York was 34-47 halfway through a miserable season so far. Breaking news at townhall.com. A member of former President Joe Biden's cabinet was briefly separated from his kids after police say they got an anonymous report alleging that he posed a danger to his children.
13: Former Transportation Secretary Pete Buttigieg was the target of an anonymous report the police have determined was false and says the incident forced him to spend a night away from his four-year-old twins. Buttigieg says a Michigan State police officer told him the anonymous allegation appeared to be politically motivated. Police and Child Protection Services interviewed his children before clearing them. He says he has spent years with death threats and anti-LGBTQ attacks, but this episode was the worst experience of his public career because it involved his children. I'm Lisa Dwyer.
8: A down day on Wall Street Friday. The Dow was down by 44 points. You'll find more of these stories at townhall.com.
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2: Yeah, thank you very much, and welcome into the back nine, hour number two of Real Golf Radio. Brian Taylor, Bob Casper, Shinnecock Hills, Southampton, Long Island, New York. Man, there was a parade in the city this week for the Knicks. It's been 53 years. And here we play our, I think it's the fifth U.S. Open here in the modern era at Shinnecock. Such a cool place. New York, New York City, Long Island. Oh, man. What a gem, what a treat to be out here. Hope you're enjoying it as well. We have a leaderboard. Good one running up for second. Wyndham Clark has the ability to make this a little less exciting. He could go Martin Keimer at Pinehurst on us here if he's not careful.
20: He could.
2: Right? I mean, Martin Keimer kind of went away and hid. Ricky Fowler did his best to try to chase him down. Just wasn't to be. Martin Keimer was just that much better that week. So Wyndham Clark has the ability to do that.
20: Yeah.
2: He's one of the hottest players on the PGA Tour right now. And he's played phenomenally. So we'll see what happens. But, man, I said at the beginning of the year, Matt Fitzpatrick's going to win a major this year. Mm-hmm. I picked him to win next month
20: right
2: at Birkdale.
20: Right.
2: But here he is knocking on the door again. And I wouldn't put it past him. I mean, the guy has a lot of confidence. He talked about the confidence that he has right now in his game. And he was won three times on the PGA Tour already this year.
0: Yeah, he finished runner-up last week, too. So he is playing some great golf. The thing I like about his game is he's so meticulous in everything he does about his game. Charting his shots, charting how balls bounce, charting wind. Everything he does, all of it, it's not only in tournaments, it's in practice rounds and all of the rounds that he plays leading in to the final day. So it's interesting that he's now kind of, in my mind, the mad scientist. He's the guy that that figures it out. It gets it figured out.
2: Oh, last time we talked about mad scientists, it was referencing Bryson DeChambeau.
0: Bryson DeChambeau. But I think this kid is just starting to get into his stride, I think. And he's going to be around for quite a while.
2: Well, could make some more history coming up. You know what, though?
0: Come on, Scotty, come.
2: I was going to say, it's like, it's the 250th anniversary.
0: Yeah.
2: Of the United States of America, and we're going to have somebody
0: America.
2: From England?
0: Let's go.
2: England's going to win
0: this?
2: Go. U.S. Open Championship?
0: America.
2: That doesn't sound right. I don't know. But what do I know?
0: Yep.
2: We'll just see. Whoever plays the best, that's what sounds right. All right, we'll talk about it all next right here on Real Golf Radio.
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2: 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Brian Taylor, Bob Casper, son of two-time U.S. Open champion Billy Casper, who 60 years ago defeated Arnold Palmer in an 18-hole playoff to win the U.S. Open at Olympic Club in 1966. We're now playing the 126th edition of this championship here at Shinnecock. Well, look, some of the storylines coming in here included Scottie Scheffler, who's got a 30th birthday coming up tomorrow. Yep. And he is chasing that career Grand Slam. He needs a U.S. Open championship.
0: Yes.
2: He's even par. He's seven shots back. Is that too far back?
0: No, I don't think it is, especially on this golf course. I mean, he shot 72 in the first round and 68 in the second round. Currently tied for 10th. And no, I don't think that's too far back. We've seen major championship winners come from seven shots back, and he's...
2: We just talked about your dad.
0: Yep.
2: With just nine holes to play, he's got 36.
0: Yes. And this is the type of golf course for a plotter, a ball striker, a meticulous player, and he's the number one player in the world, and I think he has a great opportunity. There's a bunch of guys in front of him. Rory's at even par. You know, Gary Woodland's at even par. And...
2: the guys in front of him, you're talking about Shoffley, you're talking about Morikawa, you're talking about Justin Thomas, Matt Fitzpatrick, and, of course, Wyndham Clark up there at seven.
0: Yep. And so I don't know if I've got a feeling, but I just think he's not too far away.
2: Okay. Well, that's – I mean, look, we're all tuning in for that. I think it's got to get a lot harder.
0: Oh, I agree.
2: It's going to have to get a lot harder.
0: I agree.
2: Otherwise, I mean, it's going to be tough to chase him down.
0: Shrink that up above him.
2: Speaking of Wyndham Clark, he was asked about that incident a year ago at Oakmont. Following the U.S. Open, he busted up a couple of historic lockers. We've talked about it a lot. That's probably the most egregious thing I can remember seeing, just because of the historic nature of that clubhouse, and it's still being brought up a year later. Here was Wyndham Clark's response after round number two.
1: Yeah, I mean, I've gotten a lot of grief since last year, rightfully so. The thing that's unfortunate is that's not who I am, what happened last year. And I'm hoping I can win back the fans that I had or some new fans because, you know, it was a terrible incident. And, I really feel like I can show people that I'm fun and outgoing, I'm fierce, competitive, love the game, respect the game, and I just had a bad moment. So hopefully I can win those people back, and I definitely feel like I'm in a better place, and hopefully a great weekend and a great rest of the year. Maybe I'll gain all those fans back.
2: What do you think?
0: Well, I think, one of the things that we pride ourselves on is forgiveness and that kind of thing, and at some point we can either decide, hey, that's unforgivable, or we can allow him to make amends, and hopefully that's what he does.
2: Dang, had to go there with the whole Christian thing on me because I'm having a hard time letting that one go. But you're right, that would be the thing to do for sure. But I don't know. I think it's going to be hard. I looked at the comments after that was posted.
0: Yeah.
2: Not a lot of – and again, that's a challenge of society. I don't want to break off into that whole tangent. But – there's still a lot of people that sits really, really rough with, and that's something he's going to have to deal with. He's going to have to battle that this weekend as well. That's a thing that's going to be on his mind. And I just keep thinking, karma is just one of those things that that would be a blow to the old karma if you can do that following one and then come back and win the very next year. Well, we'll see. We'll see. Now, another incident that occurred out here was Wyndham Clark Joaquin Neiman chucked a club and got a two-shot penalty. So here's kind of how it all came to be. Here's Joaquin Neiman after his second round, 65, by the way.
0: Yes.
2: What a bounce back to make the cut. But here's how he described how this all came to be.
3: I finished my round this morning. I had three holes left. Signed my scorecard, and then a referee came up to me and said that I need to talk to you. And I was like, sure, probably... I knew I had a misbehavior, but I felt like everybody had some, and it's never going to anything major, like two-shot penalty, So, yeah, I mean, he started talking to me, and they considered with the whole committee that it was You know, it was the right decision to give me a two-shot penalty, which I kind of like a little bit. Obviously, I was trying to argue back and try to don't get those two-shot penalty. But yeah, I mean, it's their decision, and I feel like, yeah, I mean, I wouldn't be happy seeing players throwing claps and behaving that way. So I agree.
2: I mean, that's a stand-up comment.
0: Absolutely.
2: I mean, there's a lot of other ways that he could have talked about it.
0: Oh, yeah.
2: And, you know, for him to say that. And by the way, one of the things that stood out to me when he was talking about that whole situation was that he knew other people had been frustrated and had probably thrown clubs, and it hadn't become major like a two-shot penalty.
0: Yes.
2: Okay. Let's put Neiman aside for a second. What is a major grievance right now in professional golf?
0: So a major grievance is probably taking too long.
2: Slow play. And yet, no one's ever penalized. Rarely are they penalized.
0: Yes. Yes.
2: So we're talking about fining them. Did he say anything major about a fine?
0: No.
2: He didn't. As far as we know, he didn't get a fine.
0: Right.
2: I think fines are useless. When people have that much money, fines don't mean
0: anything.
2: Doesn't matter. Hit them where it hurts. Yep. Major, he says, was a two-shot penalty.
0: Yes.
2: Like, I love that. That meant something.
0: Yes.
2: Because he was talk earlier about how he tries so hard every single day to get himself ready to play,
0: mm-hmm.
2: to be in a position to be able to compete. And when you have to give up two shots that you've worked so hard to conserve,
0: yes.
2: in tough conditions,
0: yeah.
2: that one hurts.
0: It's a hurt.
2: And it's not because of what money it might cost you. It's because of your opportunity to win.
0: Yes.
2: That's what these guys are chasing. So you know what? If you want to make some change, start giving guys two-shot penalties.
0: You got
2: to look. I hate that Neiman had to be the whipping boy on this one, but you guarantee that. What? How did you say? You can guarantee it.
0: You can guarantee
2: that the next time somebody wants to chuck a club, they're going to be thinking about that two-shot penalty.
0: Yep. And hopefully this kind of morphs into not only conduct I'm becoming as a professional golfer, but hopefully it morphs into the slow play aspect and not fining or anything like that, but levying some shot.
2: I think that's what you, look, this is how you address any situation that
0: Absolutely.
2: Needs change.
0: Absolutely.
2: Two-shot penalty. Okay, let's hear more on how it blew up on him.
3: And yeah, I mean, I hit two terrible tee shots, came out of nowhere. I mean, hitting the golf ball at 8:30 p.m., I felt like my body wasn't quite there. And yeah, I mean, I had a bad lie on the third tee shot in between the fairways. And, you know, it was a pretty bad lie, and I saw a lot of ants there. And I was just asking the referee if there were fire ants, and he said no. And to be honest, I wasn't angry asking him, you know. I was pretty normal, pretty chill. Because I knew I needed to keep going and try to shoot the less possible. And, you know, after that shot, I hit it, I laid up, and it kind of like the whole frustration went inside me. I think they blew the horn already, and I'm not sure if they did or not. But after I hit that shot, I was like all the frustration that came inside me, and had my club on my hand, and I couldn't resist to throw it away. And yeah, I mean, I was looking around. There was no people, obviously, no one there. I'm not proud of it, but yeah, I mean, sometimes all the expectation of trying to play well and. You know, things doesn't go your way, you get frustrated, and that was me there.
2: Again,
0: the frustration was inside of me.
2: It was inside of me.
0: I had to throw it away.
2: And my hand was on the club, and I just couldn't resist to throw it away. Like, the honesty there is so great. Like, I love that. Like,
0: oh,
2: I was ready to be like, yep, there's a live guy doing live things, right? Yeah, I have a bias. I know I have a bias. You've listened to me. But I got to tell you, I'm actually more of a fan of Joaquin Neiman after listening to his comments.
0: And he's a great player, man.
2: And
0: he is really talented.
2: He bounced back. By the way, the penalty came down 20, like he, right after that, and you heard him talk about how the referee called him over. He didn't have much time to turn it around before on Friday. He had to bounce back and play his second round, and here's how he did it.
4: How did you shoot 65? I mean, that's a lot going on from Thursday night, from finishing, from the penalty.
3: Yeah.
4: How did you do it?
3: It was hard. I mean, it took me probably 30 minutes to get over it. Then 2 minutes to hit some tee shots. two putts and then go out. And yeah, I mean, nice birdie on the first and the second. So yeah, it was a good start.
2: I mean, he just had to go.
0: Yeah. Yeah. And put it past you.
2: Yeah.
0: Yeah, and go.
2: And he used his little extra fire to go out there. And
0: that's what he said, yes.
2: He made an 11 on that hole, and he's playing the weekend. That's remarkable. That's unbelievable. How does that even work? That's wild. Joaquin Niemann. All right.
0: Yep.
2: Hey, when we come back, America's favorite caddy. 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
2: All right, welcome back to the show. Brian Taylor, Bob Casper from the 126th U.S. Open Championship here at Shinnecock. It's time now for America's favorite caddy.
19: There are bag rats, and then there are caddies. Maybe. Pro jocks who are legends in caddy shacks across the PGA Tour.
11: While we can neither confirm nor deny the existence of this legendary looper,
19: here he is, the caddy on Real Golf Radio.
2: Oh, yeah, the caddy joins us each and every week here on Real Golf Radio, but only once a year does it happen during his favorite event of the year, although I suspect it's been a little too kind and gentle for this guy. Caddy, am I right? Is this a little too green, a little too soft for your liking?
12: Well, actually, I think it's, given the way the course is put together with the fairway widths, everything, it's a 10 on doing the greens just right. With the speed, the moisture, it's an absolute 10. They could not have nailed that any better. Now, the question is on the weekend, you know, it blew pretty good today, and maybe not quite as bad as yesterday, but it blew pretty good today. And if the wind lays down some, they're still going to probably need to keep the greens moist, and I think you'll see some pretty darn good scores. But you know, well, it's all dependent on the wind.
0: You know, Caddy, what I really like about this one is so far, you know, last two or three U.S. Opens here at this golf course they've let the golf course get away. And I like that they're letting the golf course be playable and still the scores aren't low. And that's what's really, really cool about what John Boder and Haber's done.
12: I'm pretty sure, I'm trying to remember back to 04, and that's the one that really was rough on Sunday. And I just don't remember the wind being like it is these first 2 days.
6: I don't either.
0: No.
12: Yeah. I mean, if the wind had been like that on Sunday, we couldn't have played.
0: Yeah.
12: Because it would have been blowing balls off the greens all over the place. So the thing is, right, it's really because of the way this place can dry out like it did in 2018 Saturday and like it did in 04 on the weekend, you have to do what they did to the greens these first 2 days. You have to keep them moist enough and slow enough. So the difference between 04 and 18 and this year is the rest of the golf course, the driving is significantly easier. The fairways are wider. It's not as difficult a golf course off the tee. Definitely tougher. Now, the chipping area around the green stuff is kind of interesting because the rough was cut closer back in 04 for sure. And you could kind of say, okay, does that make it easier or does that make it tougher? It kind of depends on how you grow the rough, things like that. Bottom line, the golf course is easier, period, tee to green, than it's ever been for any Open Championship here. It's just easier. And you'll see that if the wind dies on the weekend and they really can't, let's say the forecast is for no wind. They can't cut the greens faster and not water it because we know anything can happen when you're on an island with water. Generally the water, you know, islands.
0: But, yeah.
12: You just can't take that chance. So they just have to let it go. But, you know, I got to tell you, I was talking to one of my friends today and saying how, you know, I want to see more pain. I don't want to see him shooting a bunch of 2, 3, 4 unders on the weekend if it doesn't blow. Because that's what they'll do if it doesn't blow. But then I thought, you know what? If I walked out to Shinnecock to play it tomorrow with no wind, there's no chance I'm going to walk off that course saying, that needs to be harder. I mean, it's just so tough, and you start realizing, you know, these guys are just that good. They're just that good. I will say this. I think they should get several demerits for missing 100-yard wide fairways. That's all I'm saying.
6: Yeah.
12: Even if it's blowing 20 sideways. Even if it's blown 20 sideways.
0: And you would know. You would know because you did the book here.
12: Oh, yeah. They're substantially wider. But I'm just saying, the sixth fairway at 300 yards is 100 yards wide. And a player who will not be named hit two balls out of bounds. Now, how do you hit two balls?
6: Oh, we've already talked about him.
0: Yeah.
12: Okay. Anyway. I mean, I got to tell you, what an amazing comeback from that.
6: Yeah, what do you think?
0: Wow.
12: Are you kidding me? I mean, that guy's world class. He is absolutely world class. It's a shame he's removed himself from competitive golf like he has. It's really a shame. If he was on the tour, top 5 player in the world on the tour, no question.
0: Yep.
12: I mean, he probably might have won a major. That's a lot of people feel that, you know, that he's really that good.
6: Hey, Caddy, listen to his comments. We just talked about this in the last segment, but it's worth playing it because I think it was you talk about first class. These comments were great. Have a listen.
3: And, yeah, I mean, I hit 2 terrible tee shots, came out of nowhere. I mean, hitting the golf ball at 8:30 p.m. I felt like my body wasn't quite there. And yeah, I mean, I had a bad lie on the third tee shot in between the fairways. And, you know, it was a pretty bad lie, and I saw a lot of ants there. And I was just asking the referee if there were fire ants, and he said no. And to be honest, I wasn't angry asking him, you know, I was pretty normal, pretty chill. Because I knew I needed to keep going and try to shoot the least possible. And, you know, after that shot, I hit it, I lay up, and it kind of like the whole frustration went inside me. I think they blew the horn already, and I'm not sure if they did or not. But after I hit that shot, I was like, all the frustration that came inside me, and had my club on my hand, and I couldn't resist to throw it away. And yeah, I mean, I was looking around, there was no people, obviously, no one there. I'm not proud of it, but yeah, I mean, sometimes, you know, all the expectation of trying to play well, and you know, things doesn't go your way, you get frustrated, and that was me there.
6: I mean, how good was I? Just the frustration built inside of me. My club was on the hand, my hand was on the club, and I couldn't resist to throw it away. I was so good, so good.
12: I mean, who has been there, done that? If you haven't been there, done that, I don't know what. I mean, you have. You probably have bigger psychological issues if you haven't.
6: Or you don't care enough. That's what it comes down to.
12: You know where he had me in that conversation? He had me at. He had me at on my third tee shot.
6: Yeah.
12: That's where I'm like, okay. Let me sum that up real quickly for those of us who may have been distracted while he was doing his interview or weren't listening or maybe a lost signal. I'll sum up what he just said. I entered the zone of temporary insanity.
0: Yeah, that's it.
6: Yeah. And he was trying to get relief from fire ants. I mean, you can't blame him, right? I mean, you can't blame him.
12: You've got to go for it, right? Yeah. I mean, they can only say no.
6: Which they did. By the way, so the other thing that comes is he talked about how major that penalty was. And, you know, he says, I knew other people had had frustrations, but nobody had been penalized major like a two-shot penalty. And the thing that stands out to me, because you talked about slow play and how you wanted to, you have a recipe to solve slow play. Look, he said it, the answer is right there. He said a major penalty. You know, if you fine these guys $1,000, $10,000, they don't care. But you add two when they're trying so hard in a situation like that. You know what? I guarantee the next time someone wants to chuck a club, they're thinking about Joaquin Niemann's two-shot penalty.
12: A fine is relative to your income. If I am a billionaire and I get a $300 speeding ticket, does it really inspire me to stop speeding?
0: No.
12: No. A two-shot penalty is the same penalty for everybody. A penalty stroke is the same penalty for everyone. Doesn't matter whether they're a Monday qualifier or the best player in the world.
0: Yeah.
12: And that is that nobody, I promise you, guys will start playing faster if there's a penalty shot coming up.
6: Yeah.
12: But my solution was actually much more interesting, and it applied more to golf in general.
6: Okay. Much more interesting, huh?
12: And I don't know if we want to give up this for this U.S. Open show. But
6: do we? Do we? That's a good question.
12: Nah. I think we can bring it up later, because we should really honor Shinnecock, and let's talk about the U.S. Open.
0: Okay, let me refine it a little bit so that when we do talk about it, you got it right on.
6: Yeah, I'm anxious to hear this, because that's definitely something to talk about. So here's one for you. I was listening in with a media gang that was talking to Dustin Johnson after his round, and he talked about three times in the bunkers he hit rocks. One out of the bunker hit a rock, and he said his ball went 5 yards left of where it should have gone. The second time, ball went straight up in the air. And I couldn't help but think about you and the Funkster playing with Phil here in 04 and that shot on 17. And you guys called it. I think that had to have been what happened. I don't know if it was ever substantiated, but I think listening to DJ, that's all I could think about was Phil's shot on 17.
12: Yeah, the composition of that bunker sand, it has those tiny little rocks in it. and that's just how it's always been there.
6: Yeah.
12: And we've seen a number of putts this week that bounce. Those bounces are hitting little rocks that no one noticed had come out of the bunker on the green. That's what those are. And I've seen both the putts that hit the rocks, the most severe one in the hole from like 30 feet. That's the best part.
6: Really?
12: They actually bounced the both. Yeah, I think it got one for Sam Burns and somebody else got one. But they were long putts and they hit the rock and went in. So, but that's what that is. That's what that's bouncing on. Yeah.
6: Yeah, interesting. Yeah. All right. Hey, listen, we got to take a quick break. We'll come back. We got to get more into this. Look, we've got so much to talk about. Do you have thoughts on the USGA's joint statement about the distance study? They got some more things. They're not sure if the golf ball is going to do what they hope it will do, and they're going to take the next few years to go through some additional study. I think it's pretty interesting. So we'll ask you about that and then go through this golf course and the way this leaderboard sits. At the halfway point of the 126th U.S. Open here at Shinnecock, you're listening to Real Golf Radio.
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6: All right, welcome back. It's Real Golf Radio. Brian Taylor, Bob Casper, and America's favorite caddy here at Shinnecock, 126th U.S. Open Championship. So, give us your take, caddy. You got Wyndham Clark out there shooting 64-69. He's 7 under par. And he's got a four-shot lead on the rest of the field. What do you? But then that rest of the field, look, Matt Fitzpatrick. I practically guaranteed Fitzpatrick would win a major this year. And here he is right there in position. Xander Schauffele, Sam Stevens, Tom Kim, Colin Morikawa, Justin Thomas. Even throw in Harry Higgs, for crying out loud. I mean, I love this stuff. You got some, it's a great looking leaderboard. Do you think Wyndham is going to go out and Martin Keimer us here? Or is this thing going to tighten up and get exciting for the weekend?
12: The Martin Keimer thing is extremely unlikely. You know, the way you're looking at it, if you're the guy's got a four shot lead, first of all, Wyndham Clark is, if you built a golfer physically, he might be Wyndham Clark. The guy, he's an amazing golf swing, but you can't swing it much better than Wyndham Clark swings a golf club. He hits it miles and miles. He's got a good short game. I mean, the guy is so galactically talented.
6: And he currently has a hot putter.
0: Yes.
6: Red hot putter.
0: Yes.
12: Yeah. And, you know, he hit a couple of wayward tee shots. They end up in the worn-out gallery area.
6: Yeah.
12: Yep.
6: Bob pointed that out.
0: I pointed that out. Yep.
12: Back-to-back 14 and 15. So, you know, and he actually made a very good bogey on 16. He could have made double or triple there real easy. That second bunker shot, that was not easy to get out of there. And then he hit a beautiful iron in there. Almost made par. So, yeah, he's playing great, but you kind of have to just ignore. Like, if you're in second through whatever, you have to just kind of throw him out and say, I'm not four or five shots behind. I'm actually tied for the lead. Let's just play from here. Like with Scheffler, for example. Scotty's got to be thinking I'm three back, not seven back.
0: Right.
12: Because it's not unusual at all, no matter who you are, unless your initials are TW. On this golf course, in this tournament, that you could not win it being a seven under right now so easily, it's not even funny. So you certainly, I mean, nobody's given up. And I think a lot of guys are looking just to see, well, let's see what happens tomorrow because it's Shinnecock, and then let's see what happens Sunday.
0: How far is too far back?
12: Well, you have to go. That's where you have to go to the three under, being the virtual too far back lead, right?
0: Yeah.
12: You can go, and it's tough to say. If it doesn't blow very much, they're going to keep the greens, I think, moist enough just in case, because they don't want to run into it crisping out too much like Saturday afternoon 2018. So if it doesn't blow too much, look, we just saw a 65, and I think some good scores today.
0: Yep.
12: With a tough golf course. So you could see a 64, a 63. You could see quite a few guys shooting 67s or 66s if the wind lays down. And that can bring a whole lot of guys into it. And so, I mean, realistically, if we say that something like 6 or 7 under might win the tournament, which it very likely could, you know, you could be 3 over, win the tournament, 4 over. You could make the cut and win the tournament right now. So, nobody's out of it.
6: Hey, chew on this one for a sec, Caddy. 60 years ago this weekend, there was a man who was 7 shots down with 9 holes to play, chasing down the King Arnold Palmer at Olympic Club, and would go on to win his second U.S. Open. One Billy Casper.
0: Who dat?
12: Mr. Palmer saw an unfriendly ghost.
6: I like it.
12: You know?
6: But Rory's 7 shots back with 36 to play.
12: Yeah, this is I think we're in for a pretty fun weekend. Again, I mean, we can't predict anything because of the wind, but it's going to be, and look at there's like, I don't know if the board has it right now, but the leaderboard after Friday afternoon, virtually everybody in the top 7 had won a major. That's quite a statement for how good everything is. If a lot of people say, hey, you know, the leaderboard defines how good the setup and the golf course are. Well, it was pretty awesome. You don't usually see guys, and like every guy was basically a major championship winner. So and that's true at the top four. I think Fitzpatrick's the guy to be careful for, to watch out for, because he's rolling. Got a memo to everybody.
0: Yeah.
12: He may actually be the number one player in the world right now, not Scotty.
6: Hmm. Wow, there's a statement.
0: Yeah.
12: Well, he's taken Scotty down recently.
0: Yeah.
12: He's played really well. He may actually be the guy right now. And I can tell you this, that guy, he can play under the gun. He's proven that. He's not scared of anything. He's got that mentality. And he's won the U.S. Open.
0: Yep.
12: So I think but then the best player, the best U.S. Open player in the field is probably Xander Schauffele. He's played, what, 11 U.S. Opens, and he's finished top, like, 15 in almost all of them.
0: Yeah.
12: He's Mr. U.S. Open. And look out for Xander. And

0: Chinese up there. You know, so you look at the guys on the leaderboard, there's your ball strikers.
1: Yep.
2: I would wait it a little bit, and Ben, I would wait it. I'd look at more like the best ball strikers with irons and then see how that adds up. Scotty's not having his normal I'm the best ball striker with an iron year statistically, I believe.
1: Correct.
2: I thought I saw that somewhere.
1: He's better driving. He's got a better year driving the ball and getting a little bit more distance and better with his putter and his short game right now.
2: And the putter and short game are nice here for sure, but the driving's not as big a factor. You can hit it fairly crooked out here. I mean, you could still get in some bad areas, but it's very generous off the tee, right?
1: So weather report for tomorrow or for today, Saturday, high of 77 with the winds west-northwest at 10 to 20 miles an hour.
2: Okay, so that's a little less. Yeah, I mean, it's a little less than it was. It's probably more like it was today.
1: Mm-hmm. Yeah.
2: A little less than Thursday.
1: Yep.
2: So, I mean, you still, and the west-northwest, so that's back to, that's
1: another direction. And 5 to 10 on Sunday.
2: Yeah. Well, there you go. There you go. The 5 to 10 Sunday.
1: It's going
2: to
1: be a shootout.
2: There's going to be some good numbers fired up on Sunday.
1: Yep.
2: And I think the cool thing, I think the USGA is, what I kind of find interesting. Now, look, I'm a fan of tightening up the fairways and making it tighter off the tee. That's just in my U.S. Open brain that it should be tight off the tee. But it is kind of cool that I think the philosophy this week was kind of like, you know what? It's a great golf course. We're just gonna change the flag sticks from a Shinnecock flag to a U.S. Open flag and just go play it.
3: Yeah.
2: You know, it's pretty cool.
1: And
2: it's
1: tuck them cool. a little bit.
0: Well, but like the caddy said, there's not very many places to put them, right?
1: No, there isn't because of the effective area of the greens.
2: There's not much tuckable. Like on number 18, there's basically nowhere to put a pin on 18 except for where it was today.
1: Yeah.
2: There's not very much moving around you can do. That's a really, and 9's another really steep green.
1: Yes.
2: You have a fair amount of room on number 1. But for the most part, but number 11 doesn't really have a pin placement. It's a very steep green. That hole, I can't decide whether 11's like the greatest par 3 or just not that, or too much. That hole's so difficult, but it's kind of cool. But, oh, is it difficult? Man.
3: Yeah, we sat on 11 today. They've got some tall bleachers up there, and you can just sit there and watch shots into 11, then tee shot on 12. It was super fun to watch those guys.
1: Great.
3: I mean, that shot is, it'll get your attention. And the guys that knock it on make it look so easy. And then if you just miss a little bit, either left or long, it's like, forget about it.
1: And with the moisture in the green, the length of that hole, 135 yards, with the moisture in the green, if it comes up a little bit short and checks and spins back, it comes down close to off the front of the green or down in the bunker.
2: So, on that hole, Brian, since you were watching it, is my statement correct or a little off here? You saw a number of really good shots that ended up down the hill towards the bunker.
3: They looked like good shots. You know what it felt like? Honestly, it felt like the good shots were right next to the hole. It was the ones where they clearly misjudged the wind. That's the biggest thing, is they just misjudged the wind.
2: Here's what I'm talking about. I saw some balls that were 15 feet from the hole on a uphill into the wind par 3. They were 15 feet from the hole and went down towards the bunker.
3: Down to the front right. That's true. Yeah. If you messed with that front right and you had a little spin. Now, that's what's different, right, is you mentally, and this is what we talked to the guys today when we had a chance to visit with them, is how do you mentally sort of shift to the idea that you have to play for a soft green as opposed to what you would expect to be a bouncer coming in there, right?
2: I think you can also look at that hole, though, as saying, yeah, I mean, maybe it demands a little too much and penalizes a good shot. You almost have to hit a great

0: great shot to stay up near that and not come off that green. Not just a good one. So, however, if you hit a great shot, it's fine. And it's maybe just one of those things where this is testing your mental side.
1: Yeah.
0: Like, you don't want to sit there and go, come on, what do I need to do? I hit that shot 12 feet right in the hole. And you go there and the U.S. Open's eating you alive.
1: Yep. No doubt about it. No doubt about it.
2: Hey, by the way, we got just a minute, 2 minutes left here. So in our way too early major predictions, Bob and I went with Scottie Scheffler. And Scheff is even par through 36 holes, tied for 11th, which normally you'd say, hey, that's right where you want to be for one of these things. Bryson DeChambeau. Sorry, Caddy, down the road.
1: Yep.
0: Well, you know, you made me pick him 3 years ago.
2: And Dalt's not here, but Dalt did say Brooks was going to repeat.
1: Yep.
2: But maybe the hand wasn't as healthy as what he led on to believe. 73-77 for Brooks.
1: And Patrick Cantlay's down the road, too. Plus six.
2: Yeah, but that was a pick for Aronimink.
1: Oh, that's true.
2: Yeah.
0: A lot of my picks are wishful thinking. You know, I'm not putting my money down on any of these. Not that I do that anyway, but my picks are kind of wishful thinking to some degree. Like, I'd wanted Spieth to win the Masters because it would have been so cool.
1: Yep.
0: And, you know, Scotty on his birthday obviously would be pretty neat. There's a definite – Scotty's far from done.
2: Yeah,
1: he is.
2: Dang, far look, he shot done. Four shots better in the second round than he did in the first round.
1: Yep.
2: So if he does that again, game on.
0: Yeah, so we'll just have to see Wyndham Clark. You know, he's awesome, but – it's the U.S. Open, and he's played in, I think they said 18 majors, and he's had two top 20s in 18 majors.
2: Well, one of them was a dub, so there you go.
0: One of them was a pretty big one.
2: Yeah. Good stuff. Good stuff, Caddy. Yeah. We're out of time, but thanks, man. Enjoy the weekend of the U.S. Open, my friend.
0: Thank you, gentlemen.
2: There you go. That's the Caddy right here on Real Golf Radio. And thanks again to everyone who joined us. Also, a special shout-out to all the fathers out there. Happy Father's Day. And to all the golfers, just enjoy our national championship here at Shinnecock. For our producer, Dave Glauser, Bob Casper, and Brian Taylor, we'll see you next week right here on Real Golf Radio.
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8: Drone attack in the Strait of Hormuz as Iran again violates the ceasefire.
9: U.S. Central Command says the targets were missile and drone locations and coastal radar sites in Iran. President Trump blamed Iran for a drone strike on a ship in the Strait of Hormuz, saying it violated the ceasefire. Before the strikes, the president was asked if Iran would face consequences.
10: We didn't miss it. Nobody saw it coming, and it hit a ship and did some damage. Can't do that stuff.
9: Arsenio Dominguez with the International Maritime Organization says ships have been in contact with Iran about using the strait, but in this case,
11: what I can confirm to you is that it was not contacting the authorities in Oman in order to transit following the evacuation framework.
9: Ed Donahue, Washington.
8: Some 1,000 people are now confirmed dead as a result of those dual earthquakes in Venezuela this week. The desperate search continues for victims. 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Tourists visiting the nation's capital this weekend are in for a treat as the U.S. military is honored on Sunday. More on that from correspondent Laura Winters.
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8: There's growing backlash in this country over rising property taxes. Here's correspondent Ken Lorman.
16: What some are calling the biggest property tax revolt in decades is gaining momentum, with at least 10 states pursuing major cuts or even elimination. States like Florida, Texas, and Ohio are leading the push. Conservatives are cheering the effort, arguing high property taxes are forcing Americans out of their homes and stifling economic growth. They point to past successes like California's Proposition 13 and say today's reforms could spark a new wave of prosperity. Kim Lorman reporting.
8: New data shows the U.S. continues to lead the world in attracting investment capital. So far this year, the U.S. has drawn in about $350 billion in net global investment. Compare that with China, where they're seeing capital outflows and growth in Europe and Japan remaining sluggish. Breaking news and analysis at townhall.com. Secretary of State Marco Rubio says that there's been a meaningful breakthrough in the fighting between Israel and Lebanon. They've reached a framework agreement aimed at achieving a lasting peace. It's being cheered by Prime Minister Benjamin Netanyahu. In a statement, he praised the terms of the ceasefire, especially he says the fact that Israel, under its terms, will remain in the security zone in southern Lebanon until the Hezbollah terrorist group has been disarmed and no longer poses a threat to Israel. Utah is restricting fireworks this 4th of July as the largest wildfire in the country grows there. It's been fueled by dry conditions and gusting winds. The Cottonwood Fire in southern Utah burning unchecked as of yesterday across more than 112 square miles. The National Weather Service issued a rare, particularly dangerous situation for a section of Utah. You'll find more of these stories at townhall.com.
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26: 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Great to be back with you. Nolan, another week of kind of stuff to get through. We were just talking about it before we started the show. Not a chance we'll cover everything, but as always, Dirtbags will try our very best. You know, obviously, you got some young hitters finally starting to take off that we'll talk about. Kyle Schwarber still swinging the hot bat, but has had to sit down for the last couple of games with back issues. We'll talk about that. The Marlins winning another win today. Looking great. MLB best 16-5 through June. Looking great. Certainly still some teams that just, I think it's more than past that time. But that's our opinion. And where I was going with that was on the trade market. But again, we'll talk about all that type of stuff and all the individual accolades, lots of movement, in the upper levels of Nolan's Cardinals, just announced today in upper management and ownership and everything else. So we'll touch base on that. Francisco Lindor trying to make it back in game two of the doubleheader with the, Chicago Cubs, and Soto out. So anyways. Can't thank you enough for listening. Can't thank you enough for being a part of the nation, Dirtbags. Keep spreading the message. If you're brand new to us, thanks for tuning in. Thanks for listening. We hope you enjoy the show. If you have any personal questions that you have for your baseball journey as a player, a parent, a coach, from the amateur level to the pro level, don't hesitate to reach out to Nolan or myself at Dirtbag Baseball Nation on Facebook or Instagram, or you can reach out to me personally on Facebook as well at Kirk McNabb. You got a guarantee that we'll get back in touch with you. It's a big part of what we do each and every week, each and every day, outside of our day-to-day. Obviously, me coaching over here in Germany and Nolan back home. So that's a guarantee, promised. All you servicemen and women, again, as always, thank you, thank you, thank you for doing each and every day what it is you do. So Nolan, myself, and the rest of Dirtbags, we can do what we love to do every day, and that's baseball. So again, thank you is never enough. If you have had baseball this week, tournaments, games, whatever, hopefully you've been a dirtbag on and off the field. You know the expectation. You know what's required. So that's the bottom line. So settle in. Get your favorite drink, however you like to listen to us, wherever you like to listen to us, because we're going to be right back here after the break to get up, get after it, get dirty.
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26: Welcome back, Dirtbags. Nolan, what are we getting up with in segment one? Where are you going?
36: Yeah, so obviously the Phillies having a nice little run right now. Obviously not as good as the Marlins, but Bryce Harper obviously became the second player in a matter of 2 weeks to hit for the cycle. This time did not get picked off like PCA at first base, so that was kind of cool. But obviously the game itself, I mean, the Phillies end up winning, what was it, like 7-2 or something like that in that one. Schwarber had three bombs, two in the same inning. They went, what, a combined 913 feet or something like that. I think the first one was 456 and the second one was 457. And then the third one wasn't quite as majestic, but still, I mean, a three home run game. That was his fifth three home run game of his career. And then, yeah, obviously Harper, he hit for the cycle in the first five innings, which, I mean, anytime you're doing stuff like that, you know, the offense showed up well that game. But, yeah, I mean, in a matter of 2 weeks, it's funny because you don't really see the cycle that often. And for Bryce Harper, I mean, obviously getting up there a little bit in age now. He's 33, 34 years old, still playing at a good enough level. Obviously kind of answered the Dave Dombrowski question in the offseason about as best as he could. He's looking like he's returning to not quite that superstar form, but, I mean, he's certainly right now playing like it, at least in my opinion.
26: Yeah, he's had a really nice bounce back season and stuff like that. His average isn't off the charts, but it's not bad either or whatever. Well, he's around, 18 bombs right now, something like that, 19 bombs. The one thing I want to ask or whatever, and that I watch the highlights closely because I can't watch every game, obviously, over here in Germany. Nothing was really said about it, but the triple, pretty questionable. They obviously went to try to throw him home, but I don't know if he really got a legit triple.
4: No.
26: Because they probably, if they had gone to third, he was, only maybe 10 feet by second base when the shortstop had it and went to throw home.
4: Yeah, he probably would have been.
26: Probably would have been
4: triple. Yeah.
26: Yeah, exactly. So, good for them to give it to him. And again, it's his first one in Major League, at the Major League level, right? And so, it's hard to believe that Bryce Harper wouldn't have a cycle already, and that was his first one. So on that side of it, yeah, a little bit of home cooking maybe and stuff like that. But great to see for Bryce. The home run last couple of games with lower back issues since then. But as you keep reminding me every week, Nolan, that pitching staff is still like just,
4: oh, it's lights out.
26: So yeah. That's Sanchez and Wheeler combo. Like, holy cow.
4: Wait for the Scooble combo to be added on there.
26: You think Dave will be able to pull that off?
4: There's talks.
26: I don't know.
4: I don't know if Dave pulls it off, personally speaking, but at least I've heard that there's rumbling. And that's one.
26: I don't know if Dave has enough resources to pull it off.
4: Honestly, I doubt it. I don't see. Basically, I don't know what they could offer the Tigers, that the Tigers would be enticed enough to take it on a Scooble deal. Like, because Painter,
26: I can't. Now, here's what I would. Yeah, I mean, if you're Dave Dombrowski, you know you don't have the resources, but you want your name to be out there.
4: Oh, 100%.
26: To force the Dodgers. To force
4: exactly.
26: The Braves.
4: Yeah.
26: It forces them. I don't know if it benefits you in 2026, but maybe if they deplete a few of their resources, maybe 27, 28, 29, it comes into really good for you, right? Just because you threw the potential interest out there.
4: Well, and you get 5 days before free agency to at least negotiate.
26: Exactly right. I mean, sure, he'd love to have, I think, he realizes he probably doesn't have the resources to get them. And so exactly right. Next best thing is probably just go ahead and make those guys pay as much as they possibly have to. And then hopefully, like I said, not maybe 26, but it depletes them enough that, they got enough given up resources in a way that 27, 28, it puts a bit of bind on them, right?
4: Oh, exactly.
26: Especially if they don't re-sign Scooble.
4: Yeah.
26: So, interesting, but I know you got way more to talk about, so carry on.
4: Yeah, so now we're going to jump over, not MLB related, college baseball related, Oklahoma Sooners. Not much of a College World Series, if I do say so myself. Honestly, didn't watch too much of it. Knew Oklahoma was a powerhouse this year. I watched a few games in the Oklahoma-Georgia series, and that honestly just kind of made it very easy for me not to necessarily watch with full intent on the College World Series side of it. But, I mean, they laid the boots to North Carolina for their first national championship since 1994. Yeah. I mean, the final score was 13-2 in that one. Like, Oklahoma, they were a juggernaut of a team. It's going to be interesting to see how many of their guys get taken this year in the draft. Obviously, anytime your team's up there, like, I know that they don't necessarily have the firepower of a Tennessee or anything. Yeah, exactly. Like, they don't have the high profile picks, but I mean, there's going to be quite a few guys off of that team that this year, I think a lot of guys are looking at in terms of, okay, hey, where do they kind of slot in the second to 10th round type of deal? Like, it's going to be interesting.
26: Yeah, I could see that happening for sure and agree with that. And, I mean, if you're doing your scouting job right, if you're doing it properly, I mean, those are the guys that you're seeing more and more on each and every team, right? Those guys that truly are dirtbags. Those guys that just go out, understand who they are as a player, whether they're just that middle, you hate to say middle of the road when you're talking about a major league level talent, but, the fill-in people on the roster and stuff like that, that just grind and grind and grind and become that great, great, great player, right? And so that's what they had in Oklahoma. And shout out to them. Shout out to them for sure. So, good call. I mean, yeah, it's disappointing when it's not a fantastic World Series, but sometimes that happens, man. That's college ball, and obviously if you're a Sooner fan, you're loving life.
36: Oh, yeah. Yeah. Jumping back over to more Major League talk.
26: Let me ask you something.
36: Sorry, go ahead.
26: If you don't mind all of that, I know you've got a lot. I'd like to

0: I'd like to keep going with it in the second segment. I hope I didn't disrupt your plan of attack, but we got just under 3 minutes, whatever or not. Talk to me about what soccer, football over in my part of the world right now, has done for North America and baseball in general. Yes, it's through MLB, but what it's done for baseball over there, or what baseball has done for soccer fans with the World Cup going on back home. Been a lot of interest in ball games, right?
1: I think majority of Northern European countries, especially from what I've seen, at least in the highlights and everything like that, a lot of the Northern European countries are having an absolute blast. And I think it's just something different for them to see at the professional level. Obviously they get to see their football, soccer, more or less year round. But to see them going out to these baseball games and everything like that, and they're treating it kind of exactly how you would expect a European to treat it. And that's not a knock by any stretch of the imagination. I like when we lived over in France, right, we went to watch the IIHF in Paris the year that we were there. And honestly, it was Canada versus Switzerland. Didn't know what to expect. There was about 2,000 Canadians and about 10,000 Swiss fans. And the Swiss fans, more or less, the whole game were chanting and just being loud, but not in a bad way loud, like just enjoying themselves loud. And honestly, watching these baseball games, I mean, you're seeing it, whether it be the Tartan Army at Fenway and now obviously down in Miami, the Norwegians at City Field there the other day.
0: They
1: get up in the rowing, like rowing boats, I guess, in their section. There's obviously a couple more videos out there that I've seen, but those are the two that I've really noticed and been like, okay, this is a great thing for expanding the game to obviously those other regions, other countries, and drawing more interest worldwide in baseball. Now, I'm not sitting there saying that it's ever going to reach the level of soccer, football, because obviously it's a apples to pear sport type of deal. Like, it's not, they're not that same in the fact that one, you got to spend money, and the other one, it's basically you can play it at any point in time. But honestly, I believe that it is fantastic. 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
0: Welcome back, Dirtbags. Obviously, Nolan was just talking about the international soccer fans, football fans of your over in my part of the world, Europe, and but being on North America grounds, and obviously Mexico as well, and watching FIFA, but also massive numbers attending Major League Baseball games, and all I'm getting over here is unbelievable. Oh, man, I wish I was with my country. I wish I was with them, obviously, Germans, where I am and stuff like that. But I got some Spanish kids. I got some different nationalities on the team with me and stuff. And they're just, they ask me all the time, Coach, are you watching? I said, no. I said, I don't like soccer. It's just not my cup of tea or whatever. It's just not something I got into. But it's great to sit and listen to them so I can imagine what the atmosphere is back home in Norway. And you kind of touched on it, right? The Norwegians, the Tartans, I love that. I love that it's being built. I love the energy. But being back over here, I hope it does grow that game back over here. And like you touched on, right? You've worked out of France. We sent you over back in 2017, so you've experienced it. And anything like what's going on has nothing but the potential to be positive returns, right? That's the bottom line. So it's like the World Baseball Classic. Sure, it's a different atmosphere because soccer is actually driving the bus, where baseball isn't driving the bus. We're just hopefully growing fans because of the opportunity to go and see major league games.
1: Yeah, I mean, you're not wrong. Like, end of the day, I don't think a World Baseball Classic would ever be played in Europe, being blunt. But at the same time, there's definitely an opportunity if it ever does get to that level. Like, it probably won't happen in the next 20 years, 30 years. But maybe down the line, like, hey, if these guys, they start to have kids and they start to tell them about what a good time it was and everything like that, maybe the interest picks up globally. But, I mean, still, you're looking pretty much your Asia's, Australia, North America, South America are still going to be the dominant. But it is great to see that the European fan base, like, not a knock on them, it's just not as popular over there. So it is great to see that they're coming over here and enjoying a little bit of North American summertime baseball. So I do love to see that.
0: Yeah, for sure. Who was it? Was it the Scots going into Boston and drank out the plane?
1: Yeah, Tartan Army. Drank Boston dry. Drank Boston dry. And then the best part was the English, they went in afterwards, and the people of Boston were all kind of ticked off. They were like, yeah, you guys have the Brits and then the French coming right afterwards. And they're supposed to maybe play a game against each other on July the 4th. Foxborough. And I'm just like, oh, my goodness, that'll be interesting to see what the heck they say. But, yeah, the early reactions from the Boston fan base is they're not as much a fan of the English as they were the Scots. That's for sure. So I got a good laugh out of that.
0: Yeah.
1: But jumping back over to some more baseball news.
0: Yep.
1: Byron Buxton. Right, he's in the Mike Trout conversation now. Why the heck does he not want to get traded? With all due respect, I get you have your family, you have everything set up in Minnesota. You're having a great season. Like, if you're Minnesota, and sorry, this is probably going to ramble on a little bit here, Dirtbags. If you're Minnesota, how the heck are you not trying to package a deal with Joe Ryan and Byron Buxton? And you're telling me you wouldn't get a haul back. Like, I get that Ryan's going to be a free agent. I get that Buxton's got a contract. Buxton's not willing to waive the no-trade clause. Same as Mike Trout. And I'm just sitting there like, come on, man. You're having a fantastic year. Unfortunately, the AL Central, it's still wide open. I'm not sitting there saying that Minnesota has 0% chance of winning it. Just it's right now unlikely for them to go out there and win it. The Joe Ryan talks earlier this week on Monday, you hear him basically, there was rumors flying around on Monday that there was a possibility. Tuesday, he's scratched due to an illness. He's pitching tonight against the Dodgers. But still, I'm just sitting there like, my goodness, Buxton. Like, don't, I get that legacy becomes a part of it, but at some point in time, fans start questioning how competitive of a ball player you are. And that's a negative perspective on it. I get that you have your loyalty, but call it what it is, man. Like, you are having a fantastic year. For Minnesota's upper brass, I'm sure they're just sitting there like, hey, he's healthy. He's posting numbers like he was supposed to all along. Trade him, get a haul. Because there's numerous teams out there that could use the center fielder Byron Buxton's capability to make a push for a World Series run.
0: For me, it's a catch-22, right? It's I agree 100% with what you're saying. I agree with it on Trout and stuff like that. And obviously, if you're upper management, you're thinking the same thing. We've had all these years of these unbelievable potential, but half the season or almost all the season has been injury. Now we get him healthy and we can't even trade him. On the other side, if he had year after year after year, great year, but he was so fed up with it and they demanded trade, right? And so it's that catch-22, but I think if I'm going to throw Trout or Buxton a white flag for me personally, it's because right from the very beginning, they've been committed to their teams, and they've always stayed that, and they've never wavered on that. So that, hats off to them. And that school was brought up about 4 years when he signed and went going through negotiations and that. And he said it publicly at that time where that really meant a lot with him to be able to have call home and make it home for as long as they can for their kids to be stable. So sometimes we don't give those guys enough credit for it. We see the potential that they could return to the Minnesota Twins if they're not going to make a playoff team. We get that.
1: But I go to
0: hockey just before I let you jump back in, Nolan. Sorry, Dirtbags, it's not to get off of baseball again, but we're talking about something very important. And just in the hockey world, if you don't follow hockey, if you do, you'll know what I'm saying. A guy by the name of Brady Tkachuk, which was a captain of a team up in Canada, Ottawa or whatever, that basically, without publicly doing it, demanded a trade because he wanted to go back to, he's an American, wanted to go back to America, play with his brother in Florida. And so it happened. And the team got really nothing back for him. Got some draft picks, but not one NHL, National Hockey League level player.
1: Yeah.
0: So I guess that's why I'm throwing Trout and Buxton. I understand you completely, Nolan, and that side of me agrees with you 100%.
1: And on the other side, the Detroit fans, just to jump in there quick as well, the Detroit Red Wings fans out there, they know that too. Dylan Larkin did the same thing. He requested a trade.
0: Yeah.
1: That's two captains. No, I get it both ways. Like I said, I'm disappointed in the fact that I want to see these guys in the playoffs. I'll put it
0: back. Absolutely. Yeah, good for you. If you're just talking about wanting to see great players in the playoffs, I'm right behind you. I think most of the dirtbags out there are right behind you.
1: Yeah, and I'm not a fan of the super teams. I don't like the way the basketball did it and just kind of ruined major sports, or well, to an extent. But
0: basketball anyways.
1: Yeah, well, that's true. But still, yeah, no, like, that's it. To me, just personally speaking, I would have loved to have seen Byron Buxton. And don't get me wrong, I love the fact that you're loyal to your city. Same time, man, like, oh, the year that he's having, I'm just sitting there like the 20s could get a haul. Personally. Yeah.
0: I'm sure they would.
1: Like I said, if you pair him with Joe Ryan, man, like, there's not a team out there that's saying no.
0: You're getting a haul from the Dodgers.
1: Oh, you're getting a haul from whoever.
0: Yeah. yes, I get that for sure. But you're getting high end talent.
1: Oh, 100%. There's no question. 100%.
0: Yeah, I agree with you 100% for sure. What about a guy struggling, Nolan or whatever, and that, and they just had two more home runs? I think he had a home run yesterday too, or whatever. Dansby Swanson, he's still hitting under 200, but he's had three home runs in the last 2 days. He had two in game one, seven RBIs. I think you and I were talking about him 2 days ago when we were just talking back and forth, and you said he's what, still number three or something like that in the National League for defensive runs saved? So defensively,
1: number five for infielders, yes.
0: Okay. So still having a fantastic year, being a professional, man. Right? Separating the offense from the defense, and now it looks like, hey, maybe he's catching fire. BCA caught fire there 2 weeks ago, still on fire. Maybe Swanson's turn.
1: Well, yeah, honestly, I mean, right now the Cubbies, like, they need Dansby to get going a little bit. Obviously, they're still chasing the Cardinals, still chasing the Brewers up the leaderboard there. But, I mean, he's a guy that, realistically, he's a pro. You're not too worried about Dansby Swanson. I know on last week's we were talking about it, and he was having a down year. Yes, offensively, there's no two ways about it. By his standards, he's having a down year. Defensively, I mean, he's still as solid as it gets as shortstop. Like, no two ways about it. But end of the day, he's one of those guys, especially in that clubhouse. You can tell, like, shortstop for the Chicago Cubs, they got some names there. Like, a lot of guys are probably looking at him like, okay, Dansby, you're still our guy. Like, Nico Horner moved off of shortstop to make room for Dansby Swanson to come there. Nico obviously re-signed in the offseason. Bregman obviously signed in the offseason. They all believe in what the Cubs have on paper. And obviously, Dansby Swanson's one of those guys in the clubhouse, whether or not, like, you never see his name in the headlines or anything like that. But still, I'm looking at him like, okay, if he gets rolling, I think that whole Cubs offense gets rolling a little bit. Like, PCA, obviously, he's had a fantastic month. He's had 10 this month, like, bombs. But still, I'm looking at it like, man, if he gets rolling, that's a team all of a sudden. I think the Cardinals are quickly moving back into third place.
0: Yes, yeah, there's no question. I mean, they got Swanson batting ninth right now. Obviously, he's got to be in the lineup. Obviously, he's got to be hitting ninth because of what he's been doing. But all of a sudden, if he turns it around and he's doing that, that's a long line. That's the lineup they expected to have from the very beginning, right? That's the lineup that competes like they were early on when they were leading and stuff like that with Milwaukee before they just didn't have guys hitting. PCA, Swanson, Bregman hasn't really, he even said it himself, Bregman. But anyways, Dirtbags, we're going to be right back here with the standings after the break.
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0: 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Nolan, time to get dirty.
1: Yeah, so standings, talking about the NL East. Best division in baseball again this week. Atlanta Braves, 48-30, 3-7 in their last 10. Philadelphia Phillies, 43-36, 6-4. Miami Marlins, 42-39, 7-3. Washington Nationals, 41-39, 6-4. New York Mets, 34-45, 3-7. Mets, obviously good news and bad news. Obviously the Soto's the bad news and the Lindor's the good news. Coming back might spark the boys to about 40 wins on the season. Lose all the rest. Washington Nationals, obviously, everything just keeps going better than expected. That's the positive. Miami Marlins, obviously, like you said, off the hop. Best team in baseball this month, 16-5. They're rolling, gets them right back up. Sandy Alcantara, tip my cap to you. Most strikeouts in Miami Marlins history with, what is,
0: 1,002?
1: Yeah, that's what it was. Okay, yep. That's what I thought. Phillies, obviously, yep. Looking like a wagon right now, carried by Harper and Schwarber. And you got to hope the rest, well, Brandon Marsh as well, but you got to hope the rest of the offense gets rolling a little bit more. But that pitching staff, man, that pitching staff is pitching for Donnie. And then the Atlanta Braves, not much to say.
0: Yeah, when I look down this, Nolan, it goes past the NL East, so I apologize, Dirtbags, but this one's really standing out to me because now we're talking about 5 days away from the end of June. So now we're getting closer to trade deadline. A lot of things can happen over the next month, but I'm starting to believe in this Miami Marlins. I'm believing in the Nationals, and I'm looking at the wild card, and they're one back and 1.5 back. So Nationals, I don't know what you've got, but Marlins, boy, I'll tell you what, we do a San Diego. Because the difference about this year where you could sell and your guys would hate you, your fan base would hate you, let's say, Nolan, if you sold and you were really close on the wild card and you're like, well, we just didn't feel like we could do it and get away with it. This year is totally different with that collective bargaining agreement coming up because that will give powers, that will give players all the power in the world to say, look at right there, trade deadline, the Marlins were back one game from the wild card and they sold Sandy Alcantara. So the Marlins are probably sitting there going, geez, do we really want to be there in a month? I hope we're 8 back.
1: No, that's it. Like you said, it's all about that CBA at the end of the day. Like that one really will play an effect on how this trade deadline rolls around. Because until basically they have something signed on the dotted line, which I have a very tough time believing will happen by December 5th,
0: yeah, those teams are going to be held accountable. And they're good teams.
1: They will be.
0: They're good, and they should be held accountable.
1: The Marlins got some guys in their system now.
0: So we might not see the Twins. We might not see the Twins. Yeah. So sorry to interrupt there, but this is really a division that I look at. If you're just looking at today, 1 and 1.5 are the teams that you just didn't expect to be there.
1: No.
0: That you thought were automatic. Maybe, not the Nationals for sure, but you knew the Marlins had Alcantara. Not much else, but definitely. It was a big year for him.
1: Yeah.
0: But I'll tell you what, they're in bind right now. So, yeah. Anyways, carry on.
1: So jumping over National League Central, you get the Milwaukee Brewers 48-29, 6-4 in their last 10. St. Louis Cardinals 42-35, 5-5. Chicago Cubs 42-37, 7-3. Pittsburgh Pirates 39-44-6. Cincinnati Reds 37-41. The young kids are still performing for Cincy, and that would be Chase Burns and Sal Stewart. Obviously, Ellie De La Cruz just got announced that he was returning from the IL earlier this week, so that should be a boost to them. Really need to do some work, though, on the back end of that bullpen and stuff like that still. Pittsburgh Pirates,
0: I think the Pirates can get back above 500, Nolan, because based on the guy that had to throw last night, you used to have him on your fantasy team. Mitch Keller had a great game last night for them. If they get him corrected coming down the stretch, they're an over 500 team.
1: Oh, 100% with that pitch and stuff, they should be. And the offense is good enough. The Cubbies, like I said, I mean, Dansby Swanson gets rolling. I think that whole team gets rolling. Their pitchers, though, this one hurt them, obviously. Cabrera down and Ben Brown down, both on the shelf. So, I mean, they're going to need some pitching, and they're going to need it fast. Now, that is the one good thing. You got some options available by the deadline. Cardinals 42-35. I mean, young kids are still playing well enough. The pitching kind of blew up in the Kansas City series a little bit. Bullpen got roughed up a bit. But I mean, overall, the starters are still doing better than I would have predicted. So interesting to see. And then the Brewers, not much to say there.
0: Yeah, and it comes back to, like, you talk about the Cubs or whatever and stuff like that, when they go down with guys, you know what, I know we don't see trades until the trade deadline or whatever, and I don't know if this year they're afraid of it because of the Buster Posey with the Rafael Devers and how that blew up in this last past week, and we haven't even talked about that, dirtbags, but I don't know if that's making people hesitant, but if I'm the Cubbies in that, and I just had 7-3, I'm right back in the hunt. I'm not waiting. I'm doing everything in my power to lock up a pitcher or two because that's what I need. And I've got the resources, so I'm not waiting around to hopefully get these guys back. And at some point, you just run out of time. And you know, you can't be patient the way pitchers go down so quick. And you could all of a sudden be 3-7 again. They've gone twice 10-0, and they've gone 0-10. So they know it happens that quick. So, and when you lose guys like that, it's not a 10-0 week.
1: Nope.
0: I think you're going the opposite maybe direction. A 2-8.
1: Yep.
0: Exactly. So I jump in with that. But yeah, head on over to the West.
1: NL West, Dodgers 51-29, 7-3. San Diego Padres 41-37, 6-4. Arizona Diamondbacks 40-39, 5-5. San Francisco Giants 32-46, 5-5. Colorado Rockies 32-49, 6-4. Rockies, obviously the Jake McCarthy off of Paul Skeens inside the park home run to lead off was pretty sweet, got to be honest. Looking honestly pretty decent over this past week. Playing some tough ball, playing good competitive ball. They walked off the Red Sox there last night or two nights ago. So that was cool to see.
0: They're back against them right now. They're playing right now. They were at the end. They went back and they're leading. So, yeah, great to see them playing.
1: And then Giants, obviously, polar opposite end of the spectrum. That is a dumpster fire right now. Vitolo has zero control over that clubhouse. Rafael Devers, obviously, waving off the pinch runner. The worst part is they were just talking about it there last week, saying, okay, Chapman, Adamas, Devers, all three of them should be available or are available in trades. Devers, you got to eat contract. And honestly, I don't know if a team's willing to deal with that headache. Posey might be stuck with him. And don't get me wrong, obviously when he's rocking and rolling, he's a good player. But that headache from last year carries over into this year, and that's a cancer in the locker room that nobody wants a part of. Arizona Diamondbacks, obviously, pretty good games against the Cardinals so far this week. Nolan Arenado got a huge standing ovation Monday, huge standing ovation yesterday. He'll get another one tonight if the game doesn't get rained out and everything like that. Good to see him back in St. Louis. San Diego Padres, I don't know, man. That offense still needs to figure it out. The pitching staff seems to be doing enough right now. It's going to be real interesting to see what they do. Dodgers, not much else to say. Shohei Ohtani, congrats on your second kid, I guess.
0: And a home run the next night. So drive on to the AL East.
1: AL East, you got the New York Yankees 47-31, 6-4 in their last 10. Tampa Bay Rays 43-33, 3-7. Toronto Blue Jays 39-40, 6-4. Baltimore Orioles 38-43, 4-6. Boston Red Sox 32-46, 3-7. Boston, obviously, Sonny Gray made his intentions known. Hey, I'm trying to win a World Series. If there's a deal out there that we are willing to accept, I am all for it. He is willing to waive his no trade. Obviously, you got a few other guys there. Wilson Contreras, Jaron Duran. Yeah, Aroldis Chapman. Like, they got some guys that obviously they'll get back nice little returns

0: And the Yankees, obviously, just keeping on rolling without Judge.
1: Yeah, the Rays kept the Dodgers at bay, but they just didn't come out on the winning side last weekend when they played them or whatever, and that lost a couple, 1-3-2, and then good games and stuff, but that just came out on the wrong end of it or whatever. Jays, like you said, they get to 500 finally again, and then lose a tough one last night, ran out of their closer because they've used him too much, and Yankees just still getting a dumb though Judge, so there you go. There you go. It's just, yeah.
0: AL Central.
1: What do you got in the AL Central?
0: Chicago White Sox, 41-37, 4-6 in their last 10. Cleveland Guardians, 41-39, 4-6. Minnesota Twins, 38-43, 6-4. Detroit Tigers, 34-45, 5-5. Kansas City Royals, 34-46, 6-4. Kansas City, obviously, past week since last time, really stepped their game up. Won 2 out of 3 against the Cardinals, and then proceed to go down to Tampa Bay, and I believe... Yeah, it took both of those games so far. They'll play tonight. But, I mean, still, that Jack Caglione, I don't know what they're feeding him. I don't know what their hitting coach is working on with him. But I tip my cap to you, boy. You're having a fantastic stretch run right now. That boy's hot as hot. So, Tigers, not much really to say. I don't know. They're kind of in a bind. Good to get Verlander back, I guess, but still, at the end of the day, it's going to be interesting to see what they do. Obviously, big-time sellers at the deadline. Minnesota Twins, already kind of talked about them in the in the first segment. Cleveland Guardians, I don't know, man. I don't know. They got to make a move. Like, otherwise, you're going to piss off Hosey to the point where I think he might actually want to trade in the offseason. They really got to add some firepower on the offense. And then the Chicago White Sox just keep on trucking.
1: Yeah, 4-6 for both those teams at the top or whatever and stuff, but looks no good. I mean, we know what Chicago needs. They need pitching on that side of it and stuff like that. I like what they're doing with their young youth and stuff like that, for sure. There's no question. Kansas City, I mean, like you said, got a little bit of a tear. They're only 6-4, but they're only 5.5 out of a wild card. Like, they're the lowest in that division. So, again, they get Pasquatch back. Kevin Owens has picked up for him. Like you said, Bobby Witt, still interesting. Hopefully it's quick turnaround or whatever. Salvi Perez still looks great. And the Tigers, I don't know. They're only 5 out of a wild card, so who knows? If they catch fire, there's no Scooble trade maybe. Who knows? But we're running out of time, so I'll let you finish up with the West, Nolan.
0: AL West, Seattle Mariners, 41-39, 5-5 in their last 10. Athletics, 38-41, 4-6. Texas Rangers, 38-42, 4-6. Houston Astros, 38-43, 6-4. Los Angeles Angels, 33-48, 4-6. Honestly, Houston looking good again, man. That offense is rolling right now. We talk about it every year. They seem to get hot at the right time. Texas, obviously, just a plethora of injuries this past week, which kind of sucked for them. Lighter out until basically at least August is what they were saying. The Athletics, I don't know if anybody saw this Colby Thomas catch the other day on Joe Adell, but that is the catch of the year to me. The fact that he was running more or less full speed, jumped up, got absolutely crushed in the middle of the back by the fence, still holds on to the ball. That, hands down, tip my cap. To me, that's catch of the year. Seattle Mariners, yeah, they're just keeping on up at the top.
1: Terrible division. Terrible. Sorry, dirtbags. Terrible. I'm sorry, no, but I am just looking at it, really, really looking at it this time, and I go, I'm not holding back. This is just, what is going on with that division? How could the Astros even be close in this? Those teams should have taken off. I know they've all got a little bit of injury here, a little bit of injury there, but it's ridiculous. Ridiculous that they're leading at 2 games over 500. You should be ashamed of yourselves. Like that's ridiculous. So I had to say it. I apologize, dirtbags, but we're going to be right back here after the break with Nolan's final thought.
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6: Welcome back to your banks. Nolan, give me your final thought.
7: Yeah, so it's been a while. This is more or less the same final thought I had at one of the earlier episodes of this season. Now that we're at the halfway point, I just want to talk about this because this is how bad the American League is, right? Obviously, there's five teams above 500. There's two teams with a plus run differential. Two. Seattle Mariners plus 18. And we just talked about that, how god-awful that division is. And then you get the New York Yankees, and they're plus 111. That's it. National League, obviously, you have 10 teams above 500. You have, what, eight teams above 500 in terms of run difference.
6: No, with a positive.
7: Yeah.
6: Positive run difference. Yeah. So, yeah.
7: And you have 10 teams above 500. That's the discrepancy. And honestly, to me, if I'm an American League team, and if I'm a National League team, like, this is the crazy part. Every single team is more or less still in wild card contention on both sides, which is horrible to be saying halfway through the season. But it's going to make the trade deadline a very interesting time for baseball.
6: Well, and he goes to the positive side of things and stuff like that for Rob Manfred and even before that. But see, right, with the wild cards and how it's kept the game so exciting and kept it going. But like we touched on, right, on your very first of the standings, Nolan, the NL East, the Marlins, for example. What do you do with Sandy Alcantara in a month from now if you're one game out of the wild card? If you trade him, everybody in baseball would go right there. Yep. You owners lose. You just prove that you do not care about winning. You're no different than Artie Moreno. Only difference is Artie Moreno, whether it was him, yeah, it was him. He actually said it publicly. So it's going to be really interesting, this trade deadline, which could make it really, really incredible. So I hope it's like this a month from now. So it is a tremendous trade deadline. But anyways, Dirtbags, can't thank you enough for being a part of the nation, part of the show. Again, thank you for keep spreading it. If you were new to us, welcome aboard. We hope you enjoyed it. All the servicemen and women around the world, thank you. Thank you, thank you for doing what you do each and every day. So Nolan, myself, the rest of the nation, we can do what we do, and that's baseball. On the field, off the field, and you know what that means. You be a dirtbag. You understand it, you live it, you breathe it. Unfortunately, though, dirtbags, it is that time. It's time to get up, get after it, and get dirty.
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9: Venezuelan government as the injured there overwhelm hospitals and the death toll is now past 900.
10: Nazareth Jimenez is a La Guaira resident with missing family members. She says, "We call on the government and countries around the world to help us. Look, we need machines here. Human strength is not enough. We can't remove those structures without them." Citizens dug through the rubble of their homes and said they have seen few state rescue teams in the areas hit hardest by the devastating 7.2 and 7.5 magnitude quakes Wednesday. Omar Reyes lost family in the quakes. "More than 20 of my relatives have died here. And in the Caribbean area, in Tanaguarena, I've been left practically alone in this world." I'm Haya Pinjwani.
9: 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Secretary of State Marco Rubio says Israel and Lebanon have reached a framework for a ceasefire aimed at lasting peace and security.
11: "We believe today is the first step in that journey. And the first step is sometimes the hardest step, but it's the one we're taking together today."
9: The ceasefire is contingent on a complete cessation of fire by the terrorist group Hezbollah. Utah's restricting fireworks as the largest fire in the country grows there.
12: The Cottonwood Fire in southern Utah was burning unchecked Friday across more than 112 square miles. The National Weather Service issued a rare, particularly dangerous situation for a section of Utah on Friday, urging preparation for rapid fire growth. Red flag warnings are also in effect for parts of California, Nevada, Arizona, New Mexico, Colorado, and Idaho. Authorities are urging caution as extreme conditions persist around the West. Bernie Bennett reporting.
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9: A poll worker says that two federal officers paid her a visit at a voting location during New York's primaries to confront her about a social media post she'd written criticizing the ICE officer who fatally shot Renee Good in Minneapolis.
14: Months after she made a post on social media, poll worker Paige Lynn Gonier was approached by ICE workers while she was at a polling station in Syracuse. Co-worker Shalia Millage caught the moment on video.
15: "And you're bringing her a warning."
14: Gonier says the officers accused of doxing Jonathan Ross, the ICE officer who shot and killed Renee Good in Minneapolis.
16: "They were insisting that I sign the form,"
14: which she refused to do. A Homeland Security spokesperson says that Gonier's post included the agent's address.
16: "I'm leaving it up because I am firm on my right of free speech."
14: I'm Lisa Dwyer.
9: Breaking news and analysis at townhall.com. Spencer Pratt is turning his attention now to Los Angeles City Hall after narrowly missing the mayoral runoff when late arriving mail-in ballots pushed City Councilwoman Nathia Rahman ahead of him.
17: Spencer Pratt is now focusing on allegations of voter fraud involving homeless residents on Skid Row. Claims currently under federal investigation, though no charges have been filed. Pratt says he plans to be more aggressive in his criticism of city leadership and claims he has information he believes could expose corruption. Ken Lorman reporting.
9: Tourists visiting the nation's capital this weekend are in for a treat as U.S. military is honored on Sunday. There's a lot more in store also as the state fair continues through July 10th. Every day, the America 250 celebration, in fact, will be featuring something fresh. And tomorrow, it's a patriotic tribute to the U.S. military that will involve a lot of flyovers of military aircraft. More on these stories at townhall.com.
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22: Welcome to On Point Live. I'm Michael Horn with our producer, Corey Marino. But the real stars of our show are down on the field right now. A guy who's always in motion. He's been in motion here right before we started the game. Let's go down. John Ramsey.
23: Ladies and gentlemen, for your Ram, number 78, the Energizer Bunny, four-time offensive lineman of the year, Jackie Slater. Welcome him in, please.
24: It's him.
22: I think Jackie's being joined by another gentleman. Let's take a listen.
23: Ladies and gentlemen, the Los Angeles Rams all-time favorite quarterback, number 15 from Super Bowl 14. We're talking about the legendary Vince Ferragamo.
24: Wow. That's pretty good, Michael.
22: Boy, we got a really good PA announcer.
24: How'd you get him to do it? John Ramsey. That's pretty cool.
22: I know. He passed away a few years back.
24: Yeah.
22: My apologies to the Ramsey family. One of the all-time great PA announcers. Am I right, guys? They don't make them like
24: he
22: that.
24: Sure was. He sure was, man. It was good.
22: Right. So, how you guys doing? Jackie, you were away last week. Where were you? What were you doing?
25: Oh, man, it was incredible. My wife and I celebrated our 50th wedding anniversary, and thanks to my old buddy, Vince Ferragamo, sitting here and his family, they teamed up with my daughter-in-law, and they just threw a big surprise function for us and flew us off to Hawaii, where we spent about 5 days over there, and just an unbelievable period of time. I looked in the face of 100 people that night, and each and every one of them I had intimate conversation with and everything. And it was just a real overwhelming moment for me. It really was.
22: And Vince, how was your week?
24: Well, it was great, Mike. And, you know, when we were at that anniversary party, it just brought so many great memories back. And all the people that we knew a long time ago that were longtime friends, we hadn't seen in a while. It was just great enjoyment just to actually reminisce and throw back a lot of great stories. It was fun.
22: No, Corey Marino, our producer, and myself, we couldn't find our invitation, so
25: we got together. You could blame Vince.
24: That's right.
22: Looked into each other's intimate face and came up with some of the things that we're talking about on the show today. A lot of football, a lot of soccer, a lot of baseball. We're brought to you by HarmonyCheese.com. 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This is On Point Live. Gonna take a break. We'll be right back. Vince Ferragamo and Jackie Slater.
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24: Oh, Merlot cheddar, six pepper cheddar, both of those. Those are fantastic. And Parmesan.
22: And Parmesan's in the top five. For sure. A survey out recently, Parmesan in the top five. Jackie, your favorite cheese?
25: Mike, what is my favorite cheese, Mike?
22: Pepper Jack. And it's in the top five as well.
25: What's my favorite cheese?
22: Abergele.
24: Absolutely.
25: Absolutely.
22: But Abergele's not in the top five. Not in the top five. All right.
24: He likes them all.
22: Yeah, I'll tell you what.
25: I like them all.
22: Email us, everybody. We've got our whole mailbag there, onpoint@crntalk.com. 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Lots to talk about this week, guys.
24: Oh, yeah.
22: I hate to say lots to talk about, but the same old stories again, because let's look at the NFL here and the new NFL director for the Players Association circling up the wagons, ready to do some battles because the owners want to play more. They don't want to change the surface. It's the same story over and over again. There are discussions, Vince, about an 18-game season. Your thoughts?
24: Yes, there is. There is, Mike. And I think J.C. Tretter is on the right course. I think he's taken over for Maurice Smith. And I think his objective is to get as much information from the players and the feeling from the players. So he wants to visit all 32 teams, do a quick analysis, talk to the players, get their impressions, get their response of what they feel is important to them. If the league wants to, you know, augment the season and move to 18-game schedule, what is that going to be like? What's their feeling? And so when he goes back to the negotiating table, Mike, he'll have something to argue with. And, you know, the field conditions is the number one key that I think he feels should mimic what the World Cup is doing in soccer right now. And they're all playing on natural grass.
22: Yeah, and that is the big deal, Jackie, with this FIFA World Cup. They changed the grass out at the stadiums that had AstroTurf because the players in soccer want to play on natural turf. Why can't they do that for their very own NFL teams?
25: That's a great question, Mike. That's a great question. Why can't that happen? Especially in light of the fact that if you look at the injuries that have occurred, you know, a high percentage of those injuries, from least severe to most severe, occur on the artificial surfaces. And, you know, they got 90, J.C. Treader, the executive director of the Players Association right now, has the backing of 92% of his membership. His constituents are saying, we want to play on grass. And then they don't understand, why is it that we are playing for one of the most powerful industries in all of America, and in many cases in all of the world, and they can't make, you know, do something to take care of our health, especially in light of the fact that we think it would be a major difference. Something's going to have to give here. And in light of the fact that they're talking about playing 18-game season on AstroTurf, it's just hard for me to imagine myself going through that. AstroTurf affords you the best footing. Vince, the most explosive I've ever been in my life was on AstroTurf, and it produces a really dynamic product. But the problem is, it hurts you. It is not very good for your body. It takes it out of you. And one of the things that I think that might be a concession that JC has to make on behalf of his constituents, the players, is that if they increase the number of games to 18, that they also increase the number of starters at every position. In other words, instead of paying your left tackle $40 million a year, you would pay two left tackles $30 million a year, or $25 million a year. In other words, the quality of the performance won't be knocked off and falling off simply because your starter got hurt. You have to anticipate your starter being hurt. You have to anticipate more injuries if you're going to play guys on this artificial surface continually. So that might be one of the things that could benefit the players, certainly. But, you know, I just would like to see them, the NFL, on good faith, taking care of the people that they're responsible for. And they are responsible for the players, taking care of those people. And let them play on natural.
22: Vince Ferragamo, J.C. Treader's immediate priority, as you were mentioning, are rebuilding trust, getting to the player priorities, strengthening the union. So the owners want the 18-game season. But when you look at what's going on turf, this 2026 FIFA World Cup has reignited again. We just talked about this a few weeks ago. Correct. Grass versus turf. And of the 11 NFL stadiums hosting World Cup games, 7 normally use AstroTurf. It was taken out and natural grass put in. And by the way, one of those stadiums, MetLife, where Aaron Rodgers suffered a season-ending Achilles injury back in 2023.
24: Right. And not only MetLife, but in SoFi Stadium as well, Mike. They imported the grass field, and that we actually attended that World Cup game against New Zealand and Iran. But I think the surface lends itself to the fact, just look at the statistics, like 28% of the non-contact lower leg injuries have occurred on artificial turf. 32% more injuries have occurred on turf regarding the knee. So that in itself, a third more injuries, is relevant to the fact that, hey, you better pay close attention to this. If we want to extend our season to 18 games, we got to keep our players healthy and ready to play that length of season. Otherwise, it's going to be disastrous.
25: The quality of the product will fall off.
22: I don't think you guys played on it, but I don't think the average listener, the fan, knows what goes into AstroTurf. From what I understand, it's like a cement that goes down or whatever, some hard surface goes on the stadium floor, and then they stretch this turf like carpeting in your living room, and that's it. How does that give anything when you're hitting your knee on it, your ankle, your head? Talk to me about it.
25: Well, it's designed to do exactly what the fans want to see. I've said this two or three times as I've assessed my own personal experiences playing on artificial turf. I was as quick and as explosive and as decisive when I made a decision as anyone could possibly be when I played on AstroTurf, because those cleats that are made for that surface, they bite. They allow you to change direction. If a guy is quick, strong, and fast, all of those attributes are going to be magnified simply because of that explosive nature that turf allows you to display. There's no doubt in my mind whatsoever that it is it's great for the fans. There's no doubt about it. But I can't see where, at some point in time, we're going to have to start considering the health of the great players that are participating in this great game that I like to think is the best game in the world. We're going to have to consider their health. And if we want to watch the great players play as long as they possibly can, we've got to give them a safe environment in which to function.
22: 30 seconds.
25: Right now, in my opinion, the artificial surfaces are not the safest environment.
22: All right, we're going to continue this when we come back, because there's a little bit more to say about this, and I want to get Vince's feeling on this as well, too. Don't forget here, HarmonyCheese.com is our sponsor. 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
22: We're back with On Point Live. Vince Ferragamo, Jackie Slater. And I got to tell you, the controversy over AstroTurf and natural grass stirred up again because of the FIFA World Cup. And just to give you a couple more stats here, a survey of 92% of the players said they prefer natural grass. 28% there have had more non-contact lower body injuries, 32% more non-contact knee injuries, 69% more non-contact foot and ankle injuries. Let me ask you this question, Vince Ferragamo.
10: Yes.
22: You're a quarterback. You got to move around. You got to scramble. Do you play football in the living room of your house on your AstroTurf, better known as your carpet?
10: No, we don't. But that's the feeling of it, Mike. And what
22: there you go.
10: It prevents your joints from the elastic movement that grass would allow you to do, because there's some type of elasticity that needs to, when your bones and your joints are under stress movement, if they lock in place and they don't move with a little bit of extension, then you see so many different injuries, Mike, and it's just you just can't recover from it. And so that's what AstroTurf does. It is a faster surface for sure, but you know, it's nothing like grass, and they can make grass beautiful. I mean, I just feel, maybe I'm old school, but I just feel like they should be playing this game on actual grass.
25: I agree, Vince, 100%.
22: I'm going to agree with you as well, too. All right, let's take a little bit look here. Coaching-wise and some of the things going on, black coaches say they're tired of whispering about college football's hiring reality. Black players make up about half of the football rosters, but when it comes to coaching, there are some black head coaches. It's down a little bit, but the assistant coaches, non-existent. Jackie Slater, your thought?
25: Well, I mean, this has been a topic of discussion for a number of years, and this topic goes all the way back prior to the African-American quarterback discussion, and as in, why aren't we seeing more African-American quarterbacks? It goes all the way back to there. And I think one of the things that is happening is that there's such a huge percentage of the guys that are playing the game that are African-Americans, and those players are beginning to wonder, why is it that we can play the game but we can't coach the game? Why is it that we can be excellent at skill and technique at the game, but we can't be taught how to use skill and technique by former players? Now, the NFL has done a lot of things over the years to try to get at least have the conversation that blacks, African-American people are being given an opportunity to be coaches. The reality of it all is that that has not worked. None of that has worked. And ultimately, what we're seeing is, we're seeing like 13 of 136 FBS programs have black coaches. Only 13 out of 136. That's not very good. And the other thing that's happening as we watch what Deion Sanders did is we are seeing a lot of the African-American greats. I mean, real stars at their position in the NFL. Guys like, Marshall Faulk and Eddie George and Michael Vick and just a ton of guys they're opting to go and coach at HBCUs to prove themselves with superior talent, and then hopefully the NFL will give them a look after that. I think about that, and I look at all of the years that this has been a topic of conversation and just how few African-American coaches has been hired. And I conclude, Vince, that the people who are in charge of the organizations are the people who are hiring guys that they're most comfortable working with and communicating with.
22: Now, hold on a second.
25: That's the only thing that I can think of that causes this to be such an issue at this state.
22: Vince, so one of the things Jackie's saying here is you play your career, you have a stellar career, you're as good as anybody else. You have to go now, if you want to coach, to HBCU or historically black college or university, and what, prove yourself so you can get back into the NFL? What the hell is wrong with that? I think a lot.
24: Well, it's really it's sad to see, Michael, to tell you the truth. I think when you look at Deion Sanders, he was the first one to move. He went to Jackson State to coach.
25: He went to my alma mater.
24: Right, he did, Jackie, and he proved himself there. And so then he finally got the job to Colorado, and he moved to Colorado, and he had extreme success there as well. So you're seeing it more and more. Now Michael Vick's doing the same thing, Eddie George,
25: Marshall
24: Faulk. You know, these guys are very clever guys. They're instructors. They know how to teach. And so but as Jackie mentioned, I mean, the conversation that you have, maybe it's the interaction you're getting from the response from these interviews, you're just not satisfied. And for one reason or another, it's sad to see, but I think a lot of these guys do deserve the chance to show what they can do in the coaching arena, as well as what they were able to accomplish on the field to actually play the game. So I think it's something that's going to happen. It's probably going to be a gradual thing, but it's slowly happening now.
22: You know, Jackie, hiring decisions, they're saying, often come down to what coaches are describing as a comfort factor, with athletic directors and university leaders more likely to hire people who resemble their existing networks and backgrounds. Listen to this stat. Only 22 of 136 FBS athletic directors are black. And that seems a little low to me.
25: A little low to me. Oh, man. Yeah. Mike, that's an understatement when you think about it. And,
22: yes.
25: And it's even more magnified when you think about the fact that the African-American athletes are, you know, at 50% or beyond in just about every sport that there is, is at the college level. Only 1 in 34 head coaches in the Big Ten and the SEC is black. Maryland's Mike Muscogee. Only 4 HBCU head coaches in history have been directly hired as FBS head coaches. There are 17 white FBS head coaches, okay, who receive second or third chances after previous firings, compared to only 8 black coaches in history who got a second chance at an FBS level. Now, that speaks volumes. I mean, if you think about it. And you know, one of the things I think is just a lot of old habits, just a lot of, like we're discussing right now, just a lot of comfort and discomfort with who you're working with, as opposed to being adventurous, as opposed to being fair, as opposed to looking at the complexion of your team and the percentage of the personnel that is African-American, and then hiring someone so that the players don't feel like they're being left out. Because there's a certain feeling that I have gathered talking to a lot of guys over the years, is that they feel like we're competent enough to play the game, but we're not competent enough to teach someone else how to do it. And I found that to be a prevailing mindset with a lot of people, not all people. And when I think about it, you know, I've actively had the opportunity to participate in the lives and in the careers of 100 guys at least. And these men have all done well. They've signed in over $800 million worth of contract extensions. Their careers have grown. And this was all coming from a guy who was came from an HBCU who understands, you know, how technically to survive in the National Football League. So I think that a lot of this is just sheer old school thinking, and it has to be cleaned out. And I think a big part of that has to come down to the leadership at the National Football League. They floundered a bit in the way that they've used the minority internship programs and the hiring programs. That I think they're right in the middle of taking a look at those things right now. And I think whatever Roger Goodell comes out with is going to be an improvement. And I'm certainly looking and expecting a change because, you know, time doesn't lie. And over the years, what we have seen is this serious lack of opportunity for minorities as coaches in the National Football League. And I think Roger Goodell and the people that he's working with right now in the process of trying to correct that.
22: Yeah, and I think it's also in other sports, too. Baseball's not exactly overrun with African-American coaches, yet you look at the best manager right now in the history of baseball is Dave Roberts, the most wins. I don't know how he makes those decisions. Man, I'd have about 10 ulcers when you go through it. But it depends on the person. Well, I want a guy that's going to, I don't care what color he is, I want a guy whose uniform is full of dirt, who will scramble. Like you said, Jackie, you'll find a way to get there. That's who I want to coach my guys. Vince, your thoughts on that?
24: Yeah, I agree, Mike. I think everything you guys have said is very accurate and to the point. And as Jackie says, time doesn't lie, and so we need to make some changes, and not just the interview process, being allowed to interview some minority coaches, but also give them the fair chance and fair discretion as far as how you evaluate them. And so, I think that's going to be important. Moving on, I think we're going to see a difference as we progress.
22: The NFL is implementing another new strategy to improve officiating. 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It's On Point Live.
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22: 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Jackie Slater, Vince Ferragamo, the NFL is implementing another new strategy. They want to improve officiating. We've seen some real concerns lately. They want to develop some plans here. After years of negotiations, the NFL and the NFL Referees Association came to an agreement. They've got their collective bargaining agreement and ensuring there's going to be no referee lockout or uses of replacement officials. They're also looking at to use up to 12 officials on their first practice squad, and then they'll be assigned to Pacific crews to help step in if another official isn't there. What are your thoughts on these changes here in the officiating?
24: Well, the practice squad is something that's curious to me. I think they're going to have to import more officials, and they're going to try to kind of rotate them around and see and try to get the right connection. But, you know, as a group, it's teamwork, just like it is on the field, Mike. So you have a team of officials that work well together. They're going to have to remain intact. Otherwise, you're going to see more disparity there between the calls. And I think that the key to remember, as Jackie and I spoke about it, is you have to be careful not to jeopardize the integrity of the league. And you have to make the right call. And you can't be influenced in any which way. So I look at college football, and I don't really have a problem with officiating. Maybe the rules have to change more to be like college football, because the NFL has so many more different varied rules that are misconstrued and misinterpreted most of the time. So I don't know, with this officiating thing, they better get it right, because and a lot of times it's just ridiculous with these calls that are made.
25: I agree with you, Vince. I agree with you. There has been a lot of second-guessing of the officials. And, you know, certainly when a team plays on the road, it seems like the majority of the calls has gone against them. And a lot of people speculate that the referees want to get out of there without being
24: for the home team.
25: the referees want to get out of there without, you know, having the home team crowd jump down their throats. But the reality of it all, the conversation about demoting officials who haven't graded out well or where they missed some very critical calls. Well, I think this whole idea of having a practice squad roster of officials is what that is. I see that as being a rotating, ongoing exposure opportunity for all the guys that would possibly be doing an officiating job in the NFL. And I I can't see anything wrong with that. The more experienced these guys, the more they talk about it, the more they interact, they're going to be a bigger squad, because I don't know how many people they would have, you know, on the active squad, but what they're going to do exactly what, you know, a practice squad player would do, and that's learn the rules, apply the rules, learn your job within the officiating of the rules, where your body position should be. They're going to be learning all the facts associated with being official, and I dare say the possibility of rotating them in and out when guys get sick or injury occur, it will become easier now because you've got, it's like a team. It's like the practice squad guys on the Rams teams are at the Rams practices every day. The practice squad guys on the Raiders and on the Skins, they're at practice every single day. They know exactly what's going on. They know exactly when someone makes a mistake. They know exactly when someone did the right thing to get the right call made, made the right adjudication in all situations. And so that person has got to be growing. He's got to be getting better, which in my opinion means that if he's called upon to do a regular stint of games, he's going to do a fantastic job. So I have no problem with this practice squad thing because it implies to me that they're going to get the exposure that they need. They're going to find out when one of the guys in front of them made a mistake, and they're going to know what he's consistently doing well, and they get the opportunity to grow. They get the
0: Just call it as you see it, Jackie. Don't predetermine the call. Just call it as you see it. Call it fair and square. That's all they need to do. And then everything will take care of itself.
25: I think that's more likely to happen, Vince, the more exposure the backup officials get. We got to assume that through the preseason, during the periods of training, that and during the years of experience, that that particular core group of officials are going to be making the right calls. They're going to be doing the things they should do. Now, what about the backups? What about the people that you're growing? What about the people that are going to be filling in for people as they step aside? That whole process, to me, needs to be an ongoing process with a lot of depth to it that allows for a continuous increase in knowledge and experience as they rotate through this whole process from being on the practice squad all the way through to being, you know, first team officials, if you will, if you put it that way. I think it's critical.
22: All right, ladies and gentlemen, time now for a little preview of some new shows that will be coming up here in this time slot for summer replacement. We're bringing in a new quiz show today, if you like these. Time now to play the top 10 hardest positions to play in sports. I'm your host, Michael Horn. Joining us today, Jackie Slater from the Rams and Vince Ferragamo. And gentlemen, big prizes here from HarmonyCheese.com. Now, this can be something in football, could be something in baseball, hockey, basketball. I don't believe we have anybody in here. We need basketball. So your four major sports. Let's take our first contestant, Jackie Slater. Jackie, where do you hang from? Where do you live?
25: Give
22: us a little background on your life.
25: Well, I mean, if you're asking me about this list.
22: You're a contestant, Jackie. You're a contestant.
25: First of all, let me say this. When it comes to tough positions, there are very few of these positions right here would have to deal with the likes of Reggie White and Howie Long. Let me first say that.
22: Okay,
25: now, but I will say this. It took me a decade to admit that the quarterback position was more important than mine.
22: All right. Jackie, I'm sorry. I'm sorry, but I'm looking for a position player, not a particular name.
25: Okay,
22: so
25: I had to pick
22: that. No, I'm sorry. I'm sorry, Jackie. That disqualified you here for it, okay?
25: Okay, I'll go with the quarterback.
22: All right, let's go over to Vince Ferragamo. Vince, you hail from a vineyard I know somewhere. And,
25: yes.
22: Your question is, top 10, what is the hardest position to play in sports? And let's have a little quiet here, please.
0: Obviously, it has to be the position that I play.
22: Quarterback position, did you say?
25: Never met a quarterback that disagreed with what Vince just said.
22: It's Ferragamo.
0: It's the mentality approach. It's the physicality. It has to be, you know, your athleticism, although in some instances if you're really strong in one area, it may be overshadowing another area. That will help. But yeah, there's a lot of things to be concerned with, and experience actually would be a big problem, be a help or problematic if you don't have any experience. So
25: again, Mike, do you understand what he's saying, Mike?
0: Yeah.
25: Basically, what he just said to you is that, you know, a lot of quarterbacks who make fantastic decisions from the heart of the pocket when they have maximum protection. But if they had to take off and run,
0: you're throwing that into that.
22: That's why it's a team game.
25: We never wanted Vince to take off and
0: run. No.
22: It's double bonus points here for you right now. This is the hardest 10 hardest positions to play in sports. What is number five, Jackie? You got 5 seconds.
25: I say left tackle. I'm going to have to say left tackle.
22: Point guard.
0: Point guard is okay for basketball.
22: Vince Ferragamo.

0: player up there? I didn't know. Well,
1: soccer is disqualifying. Sorry.
2: Speaking of soccer, bro, we got to talk about the World Cup. What
1: soccer.
2: About Messi, man? What about this guy?
0: Lionel Messi. Did you see it on the last game?
2: I did, man. I did. Hey, what about the pass? What about the pass that was made to him when his teammate jumped out of the way so Messi would get the opportunity to shoot a goal?
0: They're trying to get him the ball, Jackie. But
2: they're trying to win, too, Vince. They're trying to win, too.
0: But Jackie, even at his age, he's been doing it for years. He's unbelievable, Jackie. Did you see him? He had the penalty kick. He missed. Okay, this is the mark of a great player. He threw that out. He was reminiscing in his mind, hey, I got to make this happen. I got to make this happen. And he came on and hit a goal. It was unbelievable. The pass to him and his shot. Fooled the goalie, couldn't get it. And then, Jackie, with 2 minutes to go in the game, they almost came down.
2: Yeah.
0: The field, who was Austria, they almost scored to tie it up. He came back with less than 2 minutes in the game, Jackie, and he controlled the ball, took the ball, and he made the final goal. Unbelievable how he was able to get open.
2: That final goal was a
1: 2 minute warning.
0: Morning. Well, Jackie kind of broke up a little bit. Maybe he ran out of juice or something. The control he had, Mike, he was hit a ball, hit him in his chest. He hit the ball. You know, you can't touch the ball with your hands. He was able to maneuver right around his defender and take the ball and spin and move. I've never seen that happen before. I mean, the control is going to be great ability.
1: Yeah, there you go, Jackie. You're back, Jackie. Okay, Jackie's going over there. So we got
2: to go ahead.
1: Yeah, I understand. Okay. This guy, this Lionel Messi, who does he play for?
0: Argentina. He's Argentina.
1: Argentina.
0: He scored the most goals in World Cup history. Yeah, he had five. He's had five the last two games. He had two in the last game and three in the first game.
1: Take it easy. Our producer, Corey Marino,
0: is going crazy.
1: He's going to over here, yeah. We love him. He's great.
0: You can't stop him. You can't stop him.
1: One of the greats. All right.
0: Stop him. No one's involved.
1: By the way, Argentina won that game 2-0 over Austria. They advanced to the sudden death round. Watch out for these guys. They're going to be tough. Very interesting. I like the World Cup soccer. First time I got to with you. It's been a lot of fun. All right, we're going to take a break. When we come back, we're going to wrap things up for you. It's On Point Live. Vince Ferragamo, Jackie Slater. 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Delicious. With,

0: percent off the order. We'll be back when Scott got more Jackie Slater. It is On Point Live.
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3: 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All right, Vince, Jackie, mid-season almost here on baseball. And,
4: yes.
3: Jackie, you had a game recently. What happened?
4: Well, it's a little bit discouraging. And I played 15 years in Anaheim Stadium as a football player, and sharing that stadium with the Great Angel team over the years, my good friend Garrett Anderson, watching him play and everything. And then to go to a game and to see the fans say, sell the team, and it was just really, the players are getting thumped out on the field. It just really breaks
5: your heart. Yeah.
4: You know, you support your local team, and you support people. Now, obviously, management is doing something that the fans aren't too crazy about, but still, it's just hard to sit there and watch people yelling for the ownership to sell the team.
5: They're so disturbed over the fact, Jackie, that Ohtani was gone and he was picked up by the Dodgers to crosstown rivals. So
4: maybe
3: Shohei's choice. And by the way, the Angels are in last place in the AL West, only 8.5 games out of first, so they could mount something. So we really believe in them. Like those guys in the management team.
5: Hey, how about that Jake McCarthy, Mike? He hit a walk-off triple, okay, to beat the Red Sox against one of the best closers in baseball.
3: Yeah.
5: Margolis Chapman, right? Okay, he hit a triple, man. That hasn't been done in 20 years. I mean, that was great.
4: 20 years!
5: And then batting for the cycle, Jackie, Bryce Harper did it for the Phillies, and then with Pete Crow Armstrong.
4: Well, that's not baseball. Man.
5: And yeah, a home run, triple, double, single. Oh, man, that's
4: being played in the country. You don't know that's my baseball, and it's growing on me because my grandson is getting better. Vince, your grandson is.
5: Oh, man.
4: Playing with watching this. It's just that you'd like to see that with the Angels. You'd like to see that with the local team.
3: Yankees, Guardians, Mariners, even the American League, Braves, Brewers, and Dodgers in the West, and the National League. Yeah, that's our show. We'll get into baseball more next week for you. Don't forget, get to harmonycheese.com. 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Always remember, Jackie Slater and Mr. O'Donnell. What do we always say?
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7: As people are digging through the rubble there of collapsed homes and apartment buildings after those two earthquakes this week. Charles de la Desmer reports amid a disappointing government response, many people are taking their appeals online.
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7: 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The latest attacks across the Persian Gulf show the potential for the Iran war to spin out of control.
9: Iran launches new attacks, a drone assault targeting Bahrain and against a ship in the Strait of Hormuz, likely Tehran's response to overnight airstrikes by the U.S. Those were in response to an Iranian drone attack Thursday on a ship trying to get out of the strait. This comes as the two countries are trying to reach a final accord to end the conflict following an interim peace deal.
7: That is Julie Walker reporting. Secretary of State Marco Rubio says Israel and Lebanon have reached a framework agreement, one aimed at achieving what he calls lasting peace and security. Israel's ambassador to the United States, Michael Leiter, calls the deal
10: real peace, where both countries will live in security, where Israel's and Lebanon's sovereignty will be respected, honored, and protected. In this performance-based trilateral framework agreement, Iran is out.
7: The ceasefire is contingent on a complete cessation of fire by Hezbollah. More from Town Hall.
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7: Tourists paying a visit to the nation's capital this weekend are in for a treat as the military is honored on Sunday. But as Lauren Winters reports, there's a lot more in stores. The state fair continues through July 10th.
12: Every day, the America 250 celebration features something fresh. On Sunday, a patriotic tribute to the U.S. military. CEO of the Freedom 250 event, Keith Kroc, tells the Salem Radio Network, Friday, July 3rd is also going to be great.
13: We call it the Wings of Freedom Day. You'll see flyovers that will include all kinds of aircraft, including the F-35s, more F-18s, F-22s, Thunderbirds. So that's going to be one we'll be looking up in the air.
12: Laura Winters reporting.
7: Paris bans public drinking. Wildfire burning in the UK. The heat record for June has been broken for the second day in a row as a heat wave surrounds various parts of Europe. Breaking news at townhall.com. A comedy legend turns 100 years old tomorrow.
14: It's 100 for the man who played the 2,000-year-old man.
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14: In the documentary Mel Brooks, the 99-year-old man, Brooks said he was born to make people laugh. There's The Producers, Blazing Saddles, and Spaceballs, to name a few. How did Mel Brooks get to 100?
16: Don't just do a 9-to-5 dreadful job just to pay the rent. Starve, but love what you're doing. Then you'll live a long time.
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14: The American Film Institute just named Brooks's Blazing Saddles the funniest film of all time. I'm Ed Donahue.
7: Cape Verde has become the smallest country ever to earn a spot in the knockout round of the World Cup. They advanced with their third straight draw. That was a 0-0 tie with Saudi Arabia. You'll find more of these stories at townhall.com. From Washington, I'm Bob Agnew.
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0: today's Saturday, and Saturday is always fun for me. I say it often. Two daughters that aren't interested in sports at all. They love dance and cheer and all sorts of things that have to do with acting and dancing. I have a wife that, again, does not really care for sports. So Saturday is my moment of man talk and man sports talking. And I enjoy it. We are down one. Jeff Rich is out and about, and he is visiting some family and friends up in the upper Midwest. So it will be myself, Shane Koenig, and Daniel Ogden. And when Jeff is away, we don't always talk about the same stuff that we always talk about. We kind of are the kid that's home alone and is going to adventure out in some different subjects and different ways of talking about it. So we're glad you joined us. The week was one in the sports world. We'll talk about the World Cup taking over the United States, which has been interesting to see on the fandom side. And we talk about growth of youth coming into two different sports with the NHL and the NBA. And I think those are two things that were really fun for me, especially the NBA side of things. Anything in the world that world of sports that you thought that was interesting, Daniel Ogden, or that we're going to talk about in later segments that you think is worth talking about first thing right off the bat?
1: Yeah, I would say World Cup's just been fun for me to watch. I like soccer, football. I call it soccer because I grew up here, obviously. But
0: because you're American, darn it.
1: And so, like, I'm a fan, but specifically a fan of international matches. So, you know, Euro Cup, Gold Cup, World Cup. Like, I like that over, like, league play. So that's definitely been fun. And then we can get into it in the NBA, but I think the youth movement is kind of an overlying theme there.
0: Yeah, absolutely. It seems that there are some we'll talk about it, too, but some people that were finally, some athletes that were raised with athletic ability have moved over into soccer, and that's what we've talked about in America for a while. We'll talk about all of those things when we come back. Thank you for listening. 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
1: Welcome back in segment, I guess, with number two. We had a little intro about what's going on. We started talking about soccer a little bit, football, if you will. And when we started talking about that, we talked about a youth movement. So something as a person that doesn't always engage in watching soccer, I did love playing it. I think it's an amazing sport. I always joke with one of my best friends here in Colorado, when I first came back to Colorado after being here throughout my childhood and after college, they invited me to play in a adult soccer league, and I thought it was going to be a blast, and I ended up playing defenseman or goalie, and you could tell the guys that have been doing it for a while versus our team, because the first half was super competitive, and then the second half we were exhausted. So first half it'd be 0-0, and at the end of the game it'd be like 5-0, because none of us were in good enough shape. So I understand the skill. I appreciate the sport. I just don't find it as engaging as other sports that I grew up with. But something that I think is interesting when we talk about a youth movement is when the United States says we would be better at soccer if we were able to get the athletes that go to other sports to come into soccer. And now we have that player, Antonio Freeman's son, plays on U.S. soccer and is one of the younger players that is engaging and incredibly entertaining.
2: He's the
1: player
2: on the team, I want to say.
1: And his parents, like, they separated or divorced, and I guess his stepfather, got him involved in soccer, but taking a person that was born with that athletic ability and putting them in soccer is what the United States has said is needed. So, Daniel, you're someone that knows a little bit more about that. So when you say youth movement, describe what that means and, like, what that means for soccer in the United States moving forward.
2: Yeah, so, I mean, they have – watching them play this year, just in terms of the aggressiveness and, like, athleticism that the team has been fun to watch. And there's really only, like, one old guy on the team who's the captain, Tim Ream. And to go back to Freeman real quick, I mean, I'll just say this, like – how cool is it that he scored a goal in Seattle on the site where the Kingdom used to be, where his dad used to catch touchdowns? And he scores a goal in the World Cup. Like, that's pretty cool.
1: I mean, I remember even back when we talk about the idea of athletes in the United States not really moving forward past even grade school or maybe even high school in soccer. I remember the old sports science show on ESPN, and they talked about Calvin Johnson. Yeah, John Brinkus.
2: They had Calvin Johnson. I feel like he passed away or something happened.
1: Yeah, tragically. I think he actually might have taken his own life, unfortunately. They did a catch radius analysis of Calvin Johnson, and he was standing there, and they had pads on each side so he could fully dive to see what his catch radius is. A two-car garage. That's a goal. Like, take that athleticism, put it in goalie, and that guy catches footballs that are thrown anywhere near him, and you put that athleticism in goal, and that's kind of like the way that I linked what people have talked about. And now that you do have that person that was he grew up seeing his father play a very prominent sport in the United States, now playing soccer, maybe that'll move some stuff forward. But yeah, I pulled up the roster, and there's one, two, three players 30 or older. Everybody else is younger. So it is, like you said, a youth movement of sorts. I think that when you talked about aggressiveness, where did you – I got the feeling that the general public didn't really know that aggressive play was going to be there until the very first game.
2: In any of their preparation, they look like a different team than I've watched play for the past however many years. Like, they really do. It's almost like they flipped a switch or something. And he missed the second game, and he only played a little bit in the third game. But Pulisic looks great. Balogun didn't play the third game because they were worried about a yellow card. But he looks great. Dest only played a little bit in the third game. He looks great. Like, they have speed and aggressiveness, and like they're like, I don't even know how to explain it, but there's you can see their mind working, not just to try to score goals, but like be creative about it, which I'm just not used to when I watch Americans play soccer.
1: Do you think that was always there, and they finally got the right coach?
2: That's part of it. For sure. That's a big part of it. He definitely is coaching unlike any coach they've had in previous iterations of the team, for sure.
1: That's awesome. I hope that we always talk about it, and we'll talk about the other side of this in a second on the fan side. But I do hope that there is more and more Americans that kind of move into that, I want to do this at the next level. I think the biggest challenge with that in the United States is that MLS is a little more limited, where when you're going to move on to the next level, you want to get paid the most, and that most, quote unquote, most tends to be in another country. So hopefully with MLS kind of taking steps forward in pay of players, attention with, you know, Messi being in the MLS, there might be some opportunities where maybe a player plays in the MLS and then does move forward, and then they have that attachment to the United States, and then they go international and they get that attachment to them. But when the games are being played,
2: I'll step in on that real quick. That's actually what you're talking about is a signal that maybe should have been paid attention to a little bit more. I believe 7 of, like, when they're starting their best team, I think 7 of those guys are playing in Europe right now.
1: Yep.
2: Which usually maybe the U.S. team has like 2 or 3 guys that play in Europe.
1: Yep. Well, I think when we talk about MLS, at least from an outside looking in, MLS is like it's not like a minor league system, but it's more like when you rank all of the leagues throughout the world that you're talking about, MLS starts to move down the list a little bit. So when they're trying to gain attention and trying to gain notoriety and trying to get on a world stage where they're at, one, they're so far behind. They're the younger of all of the leagues. If you can get these players with the attention that they're getting moving into MLS, and then even if they do move on to a European team because the pay is better, if they have that attachment to MLS here locally and that name gets attached, and then they move on, and then when the World Cup comes around or the Olympics come around, they start to move back home, I think that'll be something that can keep moving us forward, where those athletes do move forward in soccer. The fun part for me, and we talked about it before we came on, is how people are reacting. My best friend is a teacher in Illinois at Illinois State, and he is in sports business, and he is from the Kansas City area, and he worked hard to get an internship opportunity for like 8 of his students to work in the ticket office at World Cup, and he was part of the whole, got to go to the Netherlands game, and there is a time span video of how much orange moves into Giha Field or Arrowhead Stadium, and it was like, it looked like it was a championship parade. Talk to me about what you've seen with these fans that are coming from foreign countries enjoying what we enjoy, and also how it might affect American fandom a little bit and seeing how other countries do it.
2: Yeah, I think the most encouraging thing out of everything so far has just been, it's very clear that everyone in the U.S. has been welcoming to you know, the people visiting the country. You know, they've been kind, they've been, you know, tour guides, so to speak, and it's been fun. I mean, it's so funny to watch, you know, these people that show up and they're like, you know, amazed by Buc-ee's or ranch dressing or
1: the best parts of capitalism,
2: you know, like up, right? Like, it's just so funny to watch.
1: I totally agree. I think that it has changed people's perspective of what they've seen in world news about how divided we are, and then they see actually how we are in real life. But I also think Americans are seeing a new way of fandom where it's not animosity. It's let's have some fun together and hopefully our teams win, but we don't need to like beat up on each other or scream and yell. Let's have some fun in the same stadium together. I think that's been something that's been out there as well. I look forward to hopefully what will be a United States kind of, I don't say record, I don't think they're going to win the whole thing, but hopefully when they move over in the knockout stage, they'll make some noise and that soccer can advance so the next generation can have a new outlet for athleticism. We'll be back after this. Thank you so much for listening to the Saturday show on Sports Byline USA.

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0: Welcome to the Saturday Show. Things are a little bit different. Jeff Rich is out, but I still got my Jimmy Eat World intro. It feels comfortable. It's like a warm blanket. Welcome to the Saturday Show. Last segment, we talked a little bit about soccer and young development happening there. Let's move over this week. There were some young people that were brought into two different leagues, and my specialty and what I love watching is professional and college football, and then I love the NBA as well. So I'm going to talk a little bit about the NBA, and then we'll move over to NHL infusion of talent, if you will, and some of the general things that we liked there. When we talk about this year's NBA draft, I liken it a lot to, what was it, 4 years or 3 years ago, where there were six quarterbacks drafted in the first round. I know that there were at least six because Bo Nix was the sixth quarterback picked in that draft. But when you have, and this year coming up, that's going to be after the college football season, there is a rumor that there will be lots of quarterbacks available and it'll be a big quarterback draft class. When you talk about an NFL draft and there are a ton of quarterbacks that could go in the first round, if you're a team that has a quarterback, that means you're going to get the best defensive end, the best defensive tackle, the best cornerback a little bit later in the draft because those quarterbacks are more valued. This year in the NBA draft, there were four, what people said were first round, top of the line, players that are going to make a difference when you draft them, and that was A.J. DeBonsa, Darren Peterson, Cameron Boozer, and Caleb Wilson. Because those four were so highly touted, there are going to be players that go from five to maybe even the bottom of the first round that are going to be difference makers for a team. Are they going to be All-NBA? Not necessarily, but it could be borderline All-Stars, starters, six men. I thought it was a very intriguing draft. I am a Utah Jazz fan. I'm excited about the idea of a scoring, ball control, get a bucket whenever you need it type of player being put into the lineup with Keontae George. I think that it will be interesting how last year's draft pick, Ace Bailey, the last month of the year scored almost 20 points a game, and he's probably going to be our sixth man. I'm excited about all of the last 5 years of just not great basketball coming to fruition with a team that they can put on the floor that some people are saying could be in playoff contention. Moving down the list, there were some fits that I really liked, and a lot of people are saying it was a very boring draft because people kind of slotted in. There are some that I'm not sure I understand. I think Keaton Wagler is going to be a really interesting fit for the Clippers. The way that he is compared is Tyrese Haliburton. Ball control, explosive, but not quick, and a good shooter. And I think that the Clippers could use that in their offense to make sure they're advancing forward, because at some point, Kawhi Leonard is going to have to move on, and you need somebody that can help with that and make sure they're getting the right sets and that they're getting into the right things and the right movement. And I think Keaton Wagler does that for them, and he's tall. You're also talking about how you have to have somebody that's going to be able to go with Darius Garland, who is smaller, and I think that Wagler can do that while Darius Garland is a little more explosive. And so I think that those two are going to work really, really well together. There's not many times that what I'm about to say has happened in NBA history, but the Sacramento Kings drafted a player that wants to be in Sacramento. Darius Acuff wanted to be in Sacramento and be able to have control of the team. I'm surprised Sacramento didn't try to jump up to almost six or even five to make sure they got that player, but he fell to them. I thought that was a good pick for them. Hopefully they can reset and not trade away another point guard like they had their last two with Tyrese Haliburton. And I think that Darius Acuff, although shorter, is going to be very explosive. He's going to be a high-scoring player, and they can build around him. Some of them that I didn't necessarily understand is your Dalen Swain going to Chicago. When you have picked a Caleb Wilson, athlete, not a great shooter, and you come down to 15 and you go with a guard that is not a great shooter and super athletic, I know that they are building something and they don't necessarily need to be competitive right away, but it seems like you almost duplicated what you already got. And I think that it would have been better suited for them to get someone that might be able to complement that. Last thing I'll say is two things that came to fruition. Bennett Sturts is going to be an awesome addition for Oklahoma City. They got rid of some guards and brought in a guard at a cheaper rate and a better shooter probably from what we've seen in college. And then the Christian Anderson at 18 seemed like a weird pick. They were going to have him back up LaMelo Ball, and then they trade away LaMelo Ball, and now Christian Anderson is going to be in a role where he's going to be behind Kobe White, maybe another point guard they bring in, and he is now their jitterbug, quick screen and roll player that they're going to lead into the future. I was pretty excited about watching it. There are going to be some difference makers that are into the first round that are entering the NBA that I'm looking forward to them developing. Is there anything in the NBA draft, Daniel Ogden, that you were like, that seems cool or that seems a little bit weird? I thought it was kind of chalk. There was nothing that really like, holy cow, that really stands out as an odd pick. But what was your opinion of the NBA draft?
1: Yeah, for the most part, it was pretty chalk. And also, you know, back to we're talking about youth movement. I think all the way up to Yaxel, I think every player was a freshman, if I'm not mistaken. Does that sound right?
0: There were a ton. Yeah. There were definitely, with NIL money, there were some freshmen that had to make some decisions and even went back. There probably would have been even more. But there were some young players that ended up going back to their schools so they could develop, and they were going to be able to make some money as well on that front. So, DeBonsa, Peterson, Boozer, Wilson, Wagler. I think Mikael Brown also was a freshman. So, yeah, there were a ton of young players that are – when we talk about talent entering the NBA, it's young talent that's out there. Axel's 25, so he kind of threw that into flux, but there are a lot of really young players that are coming into the NBA.
1: Yeah, and I think I really think the only surprise pick, which I guess if you think about it really isn't that much of a surprise, was the Mavericks. I thought they were going to take Burries.
0: Yep.
1: And I think the Warriors, I know me as a Warriors fan, I got excited for a second. I thought, hey, maybe we can actually get Burries. But I'm fine with Lindenborg. I think he fits Kerr's offense really, really well. There's not very many things that I can think of that Steve Kerr likes more than a stretch four.
0: Do you think that... I heard someone say this. Do you think this is a perfect fit for replacing Draymond, or do you think that Draymond's going to push him so hard that they're like hate each other? Is this a Jordan Poole situation?
1: I don't know if they're a little bit different players to me, so I don't necessarily think he's replacing him. I think they'll actually play well together on the floor.
0: His development's been so strong.
1: Yeah,
0: if he pays attention, I think there's an opportunity there.
1: What they do with Porzingis now, because I think if, you know, you have, they just announced they're going to re-sign Horford, who can't play back-to-backs. It feels like Draymond's coming back, but, you know, at this point, it's like, if you bring back Porzingis, Horford can't play back-to-backs, Porzingis is a health concern, and then you're still waiting on Jimmy Butler, and it just feels kind of, like, odd. But I think a lot of the teams in the top 10 got guys that can help them almost immediately.
0: Yeah, I agree. I even think, like, even at Kingston Flemings, they brought back CJ McCollum. I think that Kingston Flemings is one of those roles that can step in pretty quickly, so... great. We didn't even get to the NHL. I apologize. We'll talk about the NHL on the other end and bring in some Major League Baseball conversation. Thank you to everybody that's listening on the Armed Forces Network. We appreciate your sacrifice, and thank you so much for listening to the Saturday show on Sports Byline USA.
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0: Welcome back to the Saturday Show. Different segment, same intro. Love Jimmy World. Thank you, Daniel Ogden, for playing that again. We are talking about youth coming into the NBA through the NBA draft. And of course, I started getting too in-depth on it, and we missed the whole NHL draft, and I didn't get a chance to watch it. The Avalanche didn't really do anything that was worth me watching it, and that's my team. But I know that Daniel Ogden got a chance to watch it, had some opinions about general team themes and what's going on and question marks. So, Daniel, talk to me about what you saw, what you liked, what you questioned, so that we can look out for that going into the next league year.
1: Yeah, so, I mean, I think it's pretty easy to say at this point, like, Sharks Mania has taken over the Bay Area. They had an incredible draft. I mean, three more young guys, two of them defensemen, which is kind of was their weakness. And I think at this point, like, the depth, it's funny because they're all like between the age of like 19 and 22. Yep. And the depth of really, really good players that are all super young just continues to grow. They're doing it the right way. They're obviously, they got lucky, you know, to get lucky in the draft lottery a couple times. You know, they shouldn't really have had the second pick in this draft. but you got to still take advantage of it. And the way they've maneuvered their roster to build I mean, and obviously they're all start, you know, they're all going to start getting contracts here. So we'll see how long they can keep everybody together. But right now, I believe they haven't even hit the spending floor. Like, they still have to spend in order to hit the floor. So they're doing it the right way. It's fun to see. And I think that they're going to be a team that not just people in the Bay Area, but I think people across the country are going to start watching as like, man, they're pretty fun to watch.
0: Yeah, I think it reminds me of when the Avalanche got fortunate and they got, you know, Kel McCarr and Nate McKinnon. And keep in mind that the best laid plans you start to get attached, and I think San Jose is doing it right as well. When they're doing drafts, they're also looking at these players as, let's move forward with these guys, but you also have to be able to know that they're assets. So if there's an opportunity where you need to make a jump and you have a young player that someone else is interested in, you can build those assets. I know that when McKinnon started coming up and they decided they were going to trade away some players that had been on their roster previously, there was a lot of consternation, and then McKinnon really showed what he was about, and McCarr showed what he was about. So I think it sounds awesome. Now, you also had an opinion that you were wondering what, I believe it was Ottawa Senators, you're like, what is going on with that team? Why did you feel that way about them?
1: Yeah, so they, like, I mean, I think they made two trades with the Sharks, like, before the draft, maybe even three. They're kind of maneuvering around all over the place. I want to say they made another trade during the draft, and they're like releasing players, signing players, like, and then the funniest part, if you like were watching and if you like go look up the like draft order, it literally says pick number 32 in the first round, Ottawa Senators, picking last as part of a punishment.
0: So not only are they moving around the board, but their picks are there because of WTF moments of what were you thinking?
1: Yeah, it was like a canceled trade from like a few years ago. I can't remember exactly, but they like thought that they were going to have to give up their first round pick, and then they ended up having to pay like $1 million fine, but then they could pick, but it was just last. So just watching them have to maneuver through the last like week and a half has just been somewhat comical, just to watch. And
0: I don't know, waiting for the dust to settle.
1: It's been funny to see them maneuver the way they
0: waiting have. For the dust to settle so that you can figure out exactly what they did and when they did it. That's always doesn't seem like the best way to build a team is let's just see what happens, because I'm so confused about all the moves you made. I can't even keep track of them all. Something that we've talked about in many of our shows is switching to youth in Major League Baseball. There are some exciting young players that are in the league. So switching from NHL youth to what's going on in baseball. We were off the air and you talked about some of the challenges of your favorite team, and I pull up on ESPN and the Kansas City Royals, who are now last place in the Central, lost to the White Sox 22-1 yesterday. So I told you I didn't want to hear it from you, jokingly, but baseball is something that I got more and more into the last couple of years, as my two favorite teams, at least one of them, were showing an ability to put some money into their team and to try to win games. Despite their best efforts, the Royals are still not very good this year and will probably be putting out some feelers on trades. The Rockies are not far behind the Royals, which makes me even sadder. But right above them is your favorite team, the San Francisco Giants, which are only a game and a half in front of the Rockies. Talk to me about what you've seen so far from the Giants that is upsetting, and maybe like what in Major League Baseball has kind of piqued your interest to watch moving forward.
1: Yeah. Well, it's been
0: fun to watch. We have to make sure it's a PG because I know you're passionate.
1: Bryce Eldridge has been fun. They just called up Barracudo. He's been kind of fun to watch. Their pitching, and especially the bullpen, has been an awful. And then extremely sick and tired of hearing about the Pride Night hat controversy or whatever. Like, everyone is so hung up on that here, and it's like, I'm just so sick of hearing people talk about it. I don't care. Like, today, you know, is this weekend. I think the Pride Parade's tomorrow. There's a bunch of events going on in the city, and that's great. I have no issue with that at all, but I'm just so sick of continuing to hammer home these guys, you know. And to me, especially Posey, it just felt like he was kind of protecting the players by not wanting to talk about it. And then they just hammered him, which I guess is fine, and that's probably how he would have wanted it and why he did what he did, you know. But he just kept saying in his media availability, like, if you want to talk about baseball, I'll talk about baseball. But, like, this happened, like, I think 2 weeks ago or maybe, like, longer than that now, and they're still talking about it. And it's just, you know, I think that sort of shows you how poor of a team they are, that that's, you know, something that the media can't let go.
0: Yeah, do you think that they're... This may sound crazy because it's about any topic, really. It's not just about... But when you have some other topic that's not focused on the idea of how bad the product is on the field, that that starts to gain the attention of people, do you think that's what's really happening there?
1: Yeah, I think that's part of it. And then I also just think, like, being the area we're in, I think that's an obsessive topic for some people.
0: I mean, San Francisco has been... the center of a lot of movements when it comes to the gay and lesbian community, and that's well known. So when there's, it does have a lot to do with what brings attention to outlets and, like, what people are talking about. And because of that community and that team being in that community, I think that's what's going on. But, like, it probably has a lot to do with the fact that they're not winning, so they don't want to talk about, you know, the pitching splits about the, like you're talking, we talk about here, people don't want to talk about how the pitching's terrible. They want to talk about something that piques people's interest, whether good or bad. We both like wrestling, and sometimes the heel is the person that brings the most attention. And I think that when a story isn't about the poor product on the field, but it piques people's interest, that's what really matters. So hopefully they get over that. And I hadn't even thought about that, but it's an interesting perspective coming from the West Coast. I know that we've talked about a lot here about just in general.
1: I'm going to interject real quick just because you mentioned wrestling, and we can get down to a small tangent here. But I saw a meme yesterday. It was phenomenal. It was like, I think you would know the meme of the guy, but, like, it was, like, me watching a heel as a kid, and it was, like, super sad, angry face guy, like, dark, you know, shadow, like, face, whatever. And then it was, like, me watching heel as an adult, and he had, like, this huge grin on his face, and it was just, like, so funny because it's so true.
0: I think that when...

0: parity, or is it better to have a dynasty that people are like, ooh, I hate that team, I don't like them, I don't like this? Like, look at the NBA playoffs this year. What was sparking a lot of conversation is Oklahoma City's the defending champion. It seemed like going to the playoffs, people are like, yeah, yeah. And then they all of a sudden started watching SGA flopping, trying to hook people, Oklahoma cheap shotting, Victor Wembanyama, and they were suddenly the villain. And then San Antonio goes into the championship game in the NBA Finals against New York, and it almost feels like people started turning on San Antonio because of the same reason that Oklahoma City did too. They were turning on Oklahoma City. So the villain sometimes can get a little more attention than the good guy. And if you're watching wrestling and you think that that's not true, keep watching and have a little bit different view. The villains are the guys that get the most attention. The Dominic Mysterio is the guy that consistently gets the most attention over, like, the good guy on the same mid-card. We talked about not really loving watching Gunther wrestle, but people don't like him, and therefore they watch to see if he'll fail. That happens throughout all of sports, and it's no different. I mean, we're talking about baseball. People hope that the Yankees fail because they're the big bad Yankees, even though they haven't had huge success in the playoffs. There's always the villains that people want to see fail and will pay attention to them failing. Kind of getting back to baseball, we talked about the idea of how many teams are above 500, especially in the American League, and it still is not. There's 2, 4, 5 teams in all of the American League with a winning percentage above 500. And in the National League, you've got 1, 2, 3, 4, 5, 6, 7, 8, 9, 10. It looks like 10 teams. Do you feel like that parity is going to end up leveling off? Do you think that it's going to be like an NBA type of thing where the Eastern Conference doesn't have to beat up on each other as much as the Western Conference, and they'll have an advantage when it comes to World Series? Or do you just think the National League is just that much better this year?
1: I don't know that I would say the National League is that much better. I think the Knicks are a good example of this.
0: Mm-hmm.
1: I think it really boils down to, in the Giants, you know, like, obviously they won 3 times in 5 years, but I think it's interesting to see just how easy it is. I mean, not easy, obviously, as a whole, but just how easy it is to be able to win a title and go on a run if you just get hot at the right time. So I think I'll be more interested to see what teams are playing really, really well as the season goes on and as a whole, as opposed to right now. I will say a team that I'm having a lot of fun watching is the Brewers, between Harrison, Mizorowski, Churio. Like, they have a lot of fun, you know, young guys to watch.
0: The Braves and the Brewers, I put them together. They're both going to be really fun to watch, especially if they stay healthy going into the playoffs. So we'll be right back after this. So thank you for listening to us on the Saturday show on Sports Byline USA.
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4: All right, welcome back to the Saturday show on Sports Byline USA. In honor of our absent Jeff Rich, I pulled up on this day .com and went to sporting events. So I'm just going to read these, and there were some funny ones. In 1975, reigning PGA Championship winner Lee Trevino and his playing partners were struck by lightning at the Western Open and suffered minor burns. I thought that was crazy. In 1979, heavyweight champion Muhammad Ali confirms that his third retirement is final. It is not. He ends up coming back later. Let's see. Tyson versus Spinks. I remember this one. That was 1988. I remember watching Mike Tyson fight. He beats Mike, KOs him in 91 seconds, and he earned $67 million. And there was another one on here that I thought was awesome. Oh, Tony Hawk hits the first 900 ever. 2.5 revolutions in the air on a skateboard. And then to make sure that we give all the love to the Cleveland Cavaliers, in 2013, Anthony Bennett is the first pick on the NFL draft and ends up being one of the biggest flops in NBA history. Anything that we need to look out for this weekend, Daniel Ogden, that you're excited to watch other than more crazy soccer?
5: No, really just looking forward to the World Cup, to be honest. That's about it.
4: That's awesome. Also, another flop, Kwame Brown in 2001 by the Washington Wizards. So hopefully your weekend is not a flop like.
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7: Ship in the Strait of Hormuz, a likely response from Tehran to overnight airstrikes by the U.S. The U.S. had launched its strikes in response to an Iranian drone attack on a ship that's trying to get out of the Strait of Hormuz on Thursday. Secretary of State Marco Rubio says Israel and Lebanon have reached a framework agreement aimed at lasting peace. Nada Hamadeh, Lebanon's ambassador to the United States.
8: The trilateral framework we signed today is a first step on the road to restoring Lebanese sovereignty and territorial integrity.
7: The ceasefire continued on a complete cessation of fire by the Hezbollah terrorist group. The situation getting more desperate hour by hour in Venezuela as people dig through the rubble of collapsed homes looking for survivors from this week's earthquakes. SRN News and our parent company, Salem Media, are partnering with the Christian nonprofit Food for the Poor to rush emergency aid to the victims. 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By one key metric, the U.S. economy is thriving. That is, if you like the idea of growing investment and creating more jobs. Ken Lorman reports new data shows the U.S. continues to lead the world in attracting investment.
9: So far this year, the U.S. has drawn in about $350 billion in net global investment, while China is seeing capital outflows and growth in Europe and Japan remains sluggish. Conservatives say that's no accident, pointing to strong innovation in areas like AI, powerful U.S. dollar, and a lighter regulatory touch that's fueling business growth and mergers. They argue pro-growth policies are keeping America the top destination for global money, reinforcing its economic dominance. Ken Lorman reporting.
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7: A member of former President Joe Biden's cabinet was briefly separated from his children after police say they got an anonymous report alleging he posed a danger to his own kids. Here's correspondent Lisa Dwyer.
11: Former Transportation Secretary Pete Buttigieg was the target of an anonymous report the police have determined was false and says the incident forced him to spend a night away from his four-year-old twins. Buttigieg says a Michigan State police officer told him the anonymous allegation appeared to be politically motivated. Police and Child Protection Services interviewed his children before clearing him. He says he has spent years with death threats and anti-LGBTQ attacks, but this episode was the worst experience of his public career, because it involved his children. I'm Lisa Dwyer.
7: You'll find breaking news and analysis at townhall.com. Some trouble down in the Lone Star State. It took a Texas sheriff and a posse to track down this fugitive, even though, as Ben Thomas reports, it didn't involve any train robbers, sidewinders, or cattle rustlers, just a giraffe called Gracie.
12: Giraffes are not particularly vocal, but they do run. Though Gracie is thought to have more wandered off from a private ranch in the Texas Hill Country about 2 weeks ago. Now the Rayall County Sheriff reports an aerial search finally located the three-year-old about 4 miles south. Owner Vic Jones contacted a veterinarian and began putting together a team to bring the giraffe safely back to Cedar Hollow Ranch, about 100 miles west of San Antonio. And while that will take some work, Jones says Gracie is in good shape, standing there deep in the Texas Hill Country, swishing her tail. I'm Ben Thomas.
7: You'll find more of these stories at townhall.com. 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
15: 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We are here every day, Monday through Friday, noon Pacific, 3 Eastern, Sunday, 3 Pacific, 6 Eastern, Saturday mornings with Jim Valley, 10 a.m. Pacific, 1 Eastern, Sundays with Andrew Zarian. And it is Friday here on the show, and we got a lot going on here today. But before we get into any frivolity, first off, I want to apologize. I apparently am not, I'm under the weather. My voice is all messed up. But before we get into frivolity here today, I do want to wish the best to the friends and family of Joe Doering. We talked a couple of days ago about how he had been moved to hospice care, and he has passed away at 44 years old. At 9:13 a.m. today, June 26, our brother Joe Doering passed away peacefully, surrounded by his family. Maple Leaf Pro announced, "Those time on this earth lasts only 44 years. Joe packed 1,000 years worth of living into every one of them. Joe is survived by his beloved wife, Lindsay, his family, leaves behind countless friends and devoted fans from around the world who will forever remember his strength, courage, and spirit. Rest in peace, Joe. You will never be forgotten." He had been diagnosed with brain cancer in 2016. He was able to return. He resumed wrestling in 2022. And his brain cancer returned it two more times. Tens of thousands of dollars raised on a GoFundMe, friends, family, and peers. And just moved into hospice care a couple of days ago and then passed away, I guess, today. So, very sad story. Former All Japan Triple Crown Champion. Worked for TNA and a number of other places as well. So, all the best. We're going to head to a break here in a moment. Filthy Tom is going to join us here today. We have news to get into. We will be getting into news. And it is Fun Friday, so we have a couple of special things we're going to be doing later on today that I'll talk about after the break. But stick around, everybody. Back in a moment. Wrestling Observer Live.

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6: Going to show Brian Alvarez here, Wrestling Observer Live. I think Filthy Tom is joining us. Where are you, Tom? You got a video up? Oh, there you are. Ho! I couldn't see it on the gimmick there. I got it behind
7: your eyes.
6: I got it behind the scenes here. Yes, everybody, it's Fun Friday on the show.
7: Get in your booster chair so you can see me.
6: And we didn't have fun news to start the show, but Yeti here says I'm ready for some fun. I had a bad Friday at work. We're going to try and lighten everyone's mood today. I do have news, including one story that is actually... Well, I'm wildly entertained by the story, but that'll be in the second segment. But we will have a sponsorship snackdown today, correct, Tom?
7: Yeah.
6: Yeah.
7: Well, I don't know. I mean, I went. Me too.
6: Well, okay. Good. All right, so we'll have a sponsorship snackdown. And then in the final segment of the show, yes, Nixie XS is returning today because we are going to do a Fun Friday fashion segment. What? Not just you and me, Tom, but others in this business. She's got a presentation. We're going to have video.
7: PowerPoint?
6: I don't know if it's PowerPoint, but I think she got a new printer, so she's going to... We're going to have nothing better for a radio show than have a bunch of pictures. But that's coming up in the final segment of the show, and she has been reminded, language, because we had a problem last time regarding puffy shirts. Now, let's get to the news. Obviously, this weekend is very busy. Tomorrow morning, it's Night of Champions. And then Sunday, we have three shows, Great American Bash, Slammiversary, and Forbidden Door. And you and I talked about the NXT show.
7: That's the only one I'm watching.
6: On Tuesday. Well, good, because I can't watch that one. But are you aware that that show... Like, I still am not sure what to think of that show, because it was, like, it was horrible, but, like, there was something about it that I was just amused. There was not one second where I was bored watching that show. 668,000 viewers and a .11. That is the best audience since February 17th. It's currently June. And the best demo since February 10th. So, it went head-to-head with the NBA draft. It went head-to-head against the World Cup. And, it drew viewers. So there you go. And speaking of NXT, Tom, last night on the old X, there was a new video from, Produce Wrestling, and it featured Andre Chance, the former Andre Chase. Apparently, Chance University is coming to Produce. Is that right?
7: It sounds that way to me. Class is in session.
6: Class is in session. Greetings, Professor Chance here. All we ask here at Chance U is, why can't you have your cake and eat it too? I'm happy to announce Chance University is partnering with Produce Wrestling. Help professional wrestlers get their degree. All while maintaining the ambitious and educational experience of life on the road as an independent professional wrestler. This is your opportunity, wrestlers. Take a chance on a better future, because the mind is a very dangerous thing to waste. He's back, baby. Who's out there right now? Bodie?
7: Are you going to pledge or what?
6: Bodie Hayward's still out there, right?
7: I believe so, yeah.
6: And
7: actually, I think he's doing a reality show or something.
6: Oh, is that right? Yeah. What about Duke Hudson, Tom?
7: I'm not familiar with that name.
6: Do you want to tell everybody what happened last night?
7: I don't think I can say it.
6: Why I started crying at the end of the Brian and Vinny show, because your text came through and cracked me with just moments left on the show. Why don't you even get it out with a straight face?
7: I just had his name wrong.
6: Yeah, you want to tell me?
7: No.
6: Guys, Tom legitimately could not remember Duke Hudson's name.
7: I thought I was closer than I was.
6: You could not remember his name. Would you like to tell everybody you thought his name was?
7: I thought I was close, okay?
6: Dick Minster. He texted this to me last night. Dick Minster. I was like, what? What are you talking about? I was like, you know, Duke Hudson's available. And, oh, that's who I was thinking about. Couldn't remember his name, Tom.
8: Where's the full text? Because it's better.
6: Can we read the entire text?
8: No.
6: Well, no, we can't read all of it.
8: No, no.
6: Couldn't remember his name, and that was legit the first thing that came to mind. Duke Hudson, Jesus.
8: You can't be you, me, and Masters against who?
6: Yeah. Well, you wrote Thea Sleet, Andre Chance, and Dick Minster.
8: He's all right.
6: I hope you're proud of yourself. I'm proud of myself. Anytime I can crack Tom and make him cry, it's a fun Friday.
8: Somebody, Brody Hubbard, says Dick Minster is a real YouTube channel.
6: Really?
8: Check this guy out. But
6: I guess you're going to have to.
8: Oh, my God.
6: All right. With the state not opposing the motion, Ludwig Kaiser's defense has been granted access to key evidence in his legal case.
8: Well, like, sorry to cut you off, but this is so stupid. Why wouldn't they have access to the footage?
6: That's a good question. I don't know if he's finished, so people know what I'm talking about. The defense wants to gain access to surveillance footage, asking the court to issue a subpoena on the apartment complex, because the apartment complex, allegedly, when El Grande Americano and his girlfriend were in the elevator, and then this fella showed up and claimed they were aggressively making out, and he told them to please have some manners. He claims that he was attacked, and you know, there's a surveillance camera, and so obviously there's a legal case, and so the defense is like, hey, how about we see this footage? And the apartment complex is like, well, I can't give it to you. We got to get a subpoena from the court. And so they're like, all right, we're going to subpoena it. And then the court said, okay. And so they want any and all recordings from videotape surveillance, 12th floor, including the elevator, all areas surrounding the elevator, on or about April 23rd, 2026, from 6 p.m. until 6:45 p.m. There's a pretrial conference scheduled for, people are laughing, but that's literally what it said in the police report, aggressively making out. Pretrial conference July 16th.
8: Those Latinas are fiery.
6: Where, thank you. The defense will meet and discuss a possible plea agreement and whether the case is going to trial. So that's the latest. Kaiser facing a misdemeanor battery charge related to the incident. And we'll see what happens. We will know more, presumably very soon.
8: Is that going to be a sanctioned match? El Grande versus Miss Demeanor?
6: It's very possible it could be a mixed tag in AAA.
8: Big schmoz.
6: Yeah. SmackDown tonight is the final 3-hour edition of the program. That's why today is Fun Friday.
8: Hallelujah!
6: It's been all right, I guess, but I'm much happier that it's going to 2 hours. And I think to celebrate, we should watch a 3-hour block, and you and I can review old Dick Minster's eating show afterwards.
8: It's Braun Strowman.
6: Braun Strowman, I'm sorry. I legitimately thought that was his name. Because he goes plays and eats. Right?
8: Yeah. That's what he does. He orders everything on the menu.
6: Everything.
8: He went to Seattle, I believe, to open the season. And remember, because he ate that clam?
6: The gooey duck. Which is ironic when talking about. We got to head to a break, everybody, before the show goes completely off the rails for the first time. Back in a moment, Observer Live.

fellow Americans, let the message ring out that from this day forward, when you buy American, you buy the best. Handcrafted. Something premium. Something pure. For this is the very essence of what our servicemen and women gave their lives to protect, and by God, we shall not allow their sacrifice to be forgotten. It's time to show the world just how great American can be. And we will not wait for tomorrow to come. We will stand here,

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5: All right, before we do the sponsorship snackdown, I got one more news story I got to talk about here. We did a full preview for all the weekend shows yesterday. I don't know if we need to do it again here, but
6: At least NXT.
5: Well, their plans.
6: And what about UFC in Azerbaijan?
5: So anyway, their plans for CM Punk to move over to the WWE SmackDown roster, according to Dave Meltzer. But he might end up making at least one more appearance on Raw before that happens. New issue of The Observer states that Punk has been, quote, pushing very hard for his big return to take place on the July 6th episode of Raw, given the show is in the Chicago area. Even though Punk is earmarked for SmackDown, he is pushing very hard for his return to be on the July 6th Raw. His departure was basically to get him ready for moving to SmackDown, eventually a program with Cody Rhodes. But to say there are no issues at all, that wouldn't be correct. It's not as bad as some have made it out to be, but it's not like there aren't any issues at all. That's an excellent old-school Dave Meltzer vagary right there. So I don't know what's going on, but that's what he says. But apparently he's back on July 6th, or at least that's what he'd like to do. Now, my favorite story of the last couple of days. Did you see this Punk interview that he did a couple of days ago? Probably not, right?
6: Did not.
5: Okay. Well, let's see if I can find what show it was on. All right. It's on The Late Run Show. And you can find clips of this on Twitter. And probably just find at The Late Run Show. But CM Punk is doing this interview. And he's telling the story, it says here, of the Brazil flag incident Chris Jericho was involved in during their match at a 2012 live show. Okay? So Punk's on this show and he explains, we were doing this match in Brazil, and he says we haven't been back to Brazil since because there was an incident where Chris Jericho got a hold of a Brazilian flag, and I'm not sure, I forget exactly what he did, but he did something. And Punk goes, so the next thing you know, ring is surrounded by guys with machine guns, and these Brazilians are not happy. And basically, his story is like, they told us, man, you guys got to get out of there. It's looking bad. But Jericho didn't want to go home. He was just going to keep doing the match. And so Punk explained, I had to roll this guy up and stack him, high stack and pin him. to get us out of there. He's telling this whole story, okay? So anyway, what's amazing about this, okay, what's amazing about it, is as he's telling the story, in like the bottom left-hand part of the screen, they actually show clips from the match. It's very brief. It just like flashes on the screen and then disappears, okay, as he's telling the story about this match. So like, you know, once people saw that, they were like, well, wait a second. The match exists. Like, there's a handheld of it. The story that he's telling us about. So you'll never guess, people went up and they found the match. And you will be stunned to hear that none of that happened. There were no men surrounding the ring with machine guns. There was no shoot roll up. They just, like, did a match. Fans were, like, cheering and everything like that. And then, you know, Jericho tried to swing a chair and, you know, Punk avoided it. Hoists him up. Hits his finisher. 1, 2, 3. I was like, my God, this guy's, he's turned into Hulk Hogan. He had this totally made up story about this incident that happened with Jericho. And just like the funniest part to me was, he's telling the story and they actually have footage of the match as he's telling the story. So anyway, I was greatly amused by that over the last couple of days. Maybe I'll bring that up in a promo when we come back. But that, hey, that is one time when we can say, we can tell him when he was telling lies. CM Punk and Chris Jericho in 2012 in Brazil. All right. Do you want to do predictions for your NXT? Oh, we got to do the sponsorship SmackDown. Tell us about it.
6: Tell you about it?
5: Yeah.
6: Well, you took part as well, so.
5: Well, give us a, like,
6: as always.
5: Yes, sorry.
6: As always, we have a great number of sponsors that are under the TKO umbrella doing business, helping out the shareholders maximize their profits. One of them is actually a company headed by residents of Henderson, Florida. Or Henderson, Nevada. I'm sorry, I screwed it up. I screwed up my
5: hometown. You want to start over again?
6: Hometown. No, I don't.
5: Okay.
6: This is par for the course. Henderson, Nevada, and that is Panda Express, who is a big sponsor of NXT. They have been sponsors for a while. And I had the new Dynamite sweet and sour chicken. They do not have the barbecue ribs, sold out.
5: What? They have barbecue ribs down there?
6: Well, no, they don't because they're
5: sold
6: out.
5: Well, I mean, they're
6: out.
5: Supposed to?
6: They are supposed to, yeah.
5: Wow. They had those when I went.
6: What were your options? Did they have a specialty?
5: No. I don't even know if they have that. Didn't you go once and you really wanted that that spicy chicken or whatever and they were out?
6: A different one. That was the Bulldak.
5: Excuse me?
6: Yes. Yes.
5: They were out of
6: yes.
5: Bulldak.
6: Yes.
5: Okay.
6: I believe it's Korean. But now they have a new Dynamite spicy chicken. And I have to say, after eating it, Brian, I had a bowl. I've got some right
5: Excuse
6: here.
5: Excuse me?
6: Actually, yeah, I had a bowl with, what is it, chow mein, lo mein, the noodles and vegetables. Look, I'm going to put this on the air.
5: Oh, my God. You've got the food in your room?
6: Look at that thing. Look at, you can see the sausage dripping off that.
5: Yeah, it's disgusting.
6: I ate it. I loved it. It was like a four-alarm blaze of blistering beaks and geeks, a crispy cavalcade of crunchy cockerel, peppery, pungent poultry pandered by Panda.
5: Excuse
6: and after
5: me.
6: You eat it, tomorrow I'm going to be a laboratory legend leaving toilet lids laying.
5: Oh, my God.
6: 11 out of 10 stars.
5: I just got the grilled chicken. I liked it. It's my review. Actually, you know what I want to talk about? You know what I don't like about Panda Express, Tom? And please don't eat on the air. You know what I don't like about Panda Express? Oh, God. Why don't you read us your fortune while you're at it?
0: That's my point. That's why I have it.
5: I'll wait.
0: Go ahead.
5: No, my argument's not important. I hate the rice. If you go to get teriyaki or any sort of, like, it's supposed to be the sticky rice, the short grain sticky rice. But when you go to Panda, they got that long grain or whatever, and it's not sticky. And, you know, some of them are, like, overcooked or undercooked, and so they get, like, caught in your... I hate that rice. It's, like, it's the only restaurant, the Asian restaurant, that doesn't have sticky rice. I don't know why. I can go to the frickin' Safeway down the road and get their teriyaki chicken. They got the right kind of rice. All right, read it.
6: Make time for your passions.
5: What an irony, given the next segment here on this program. Make time for your passions. Whether it be the passion of fashion, the passion of professional wrestling.
6: Oh, by the way, congratulations.
5: My passion for sticky rice, yes.
6: Congratulations to the divine feline, Nikita Lyons, the new Evolve Women's Champion.
5: Golly, can you imagine? The new Evolve Women's Champion. How come you've never done Evolve? Have you done Evolve?
6: No.
5: No? You fit right in there.
6: I am an anime girl who's looking for...
5: I can't even say it. Damn. You're an idiot. We got nothing else to talk about for the next 2 minutes. You got anything for me?
6: Yeah, nothing else to talk about. There's only four people.
5: Oh, yeah, I guess you wanted to talk about. What do you want for the NXT? Let's do the NXT preview here real quick.
6: What are the shows?
5: It's Fun Friday. Like, we're already done for the weekend. Tony D and Naraku. House of Torture coming back?
6: I pray Naraku wins.
5: Yes. We need the House of Torture to return. Lola Vice and Kendall Gray for the NXT Women's title.
6: I think they're pulling the trigger.
5: You think so?
6: I think Kendall Gray's winning, yeah.
5: I actually have this feeling that Lola Vice is going to win and Kendall Gray is going to turn heel. That's what I'm thinking.
6: I could also see that.
5: Yep. Zarya and Tatum, NXT North American Women's title.
6: Zarya retains.
5: Yes, I agree. Tavion and Miles Bourne, NXT North American title.
6: It's about damn time they do something with Tavion Heights.
5: I don't either. I think if Kendall Gray doesn't turn heel, then Miles is going to turn heel. That's what we really need. Is,
6: well, they've been kinda,
5: Miles Bourne.
6: They've been toying with Tavion being the one turning, so for like months and months.
5: Now we've got the chat. Now we've got Ren Sinclair against it's Ariana Grace for the women's speed title.
6: That's the people's main event.
5: That's on the PLE, by the way. Ren Sinclair and Ariana Grace.
6: And I'm guessing there's a Dion Lennox Saquon Sugars match as well.
5: Yeah.
6: Which Dion Lennox will probably win.
5: Dion Lennox, I hope not. I mean, it depends if we could do like some sort of feud. I mean, in real life, Saquon Sugars is the guy that should be pushed. I mean, what are we doing here? But I can see them doing what they do with old Dion. So, yeah, it's possible. Hey, listen, apparently that show, and I was alerted here, and this is actually kind of, I guess we'll have to figure out how this works, but Great American Bash airs at 7 Eastern, an hour before the Forbidden Door main event show starts. So you could watch the first hour of the Bash, he says, to see the opener. But the problem is, you guys got to check your listings, because I was told that very likely... the West Coast is not going to be able to watch the Great American Bash live. It's going to be 7 Pacific as well. So folks like me, and I guess you, Tom, we're just...
6: I don't play by those rules.
5: Okay. Actually, you don't. Hey, listen, we're going to do a break, everybody. When we get back, it's time to talk some fashion here on Fun Friday, Wrestling Observer Live. We'll be right back. Observer Live.
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5: Back in the show, Brian Alvarez here, Wrestling Observer Live. Filthy Tom Lawler is joining us here today. And by popular request, she is back. Nixie XS is joining us here today for Fun Friday Fashion here on Wrestling Observer Live. We actually have video today for this, believe it or not. Nixie, how you doing?
11: I barely have makeup on, so low expectations.
5: You barely have makeup on? What does that mean?
11: No, this was like, I did this in 5 minutes because I was busy printing out photos of fashion to critique. I'm very prepared.
5: Now, last time you were on the show, if I may remind you again. No F-bombs. You understand? No F-bombs.
11: The only F-bombs will be fashion.
5: Okay.
11: I don't like the name Fun Fashion Fridays. This is my cat who's climbing in the way. Because fashion isn't fun. Fashion is deeply serious to me, Brian, and I think you should know that. And that's
5: Excuse
11: what
5: me?
11: About. It's not a fun program. Okay. It's a serious program.
5: What? Okay. Fashion is very fun for me and Filthy, as you can see right now. Because as a tribute to you dropping an F-bomb on Observer Live and almost getting us kicked off the air, we bought giant puffy shirts to do commentary. Yes, I don't know if you can see them. Look, there's Tom's.
6: It takes up the entire camera.
5: How do you like that?
11: Listen, I came prepared with my own printouts of these shirts.
5: Oh, really?
11: I have opinions. Okay. I have opinions.
5: Oh, look at that picture. Oh my God, it's incredible.
11: This is the photo I was sent.
5: That's my magnum opus.
6: Photo you were sent? Is there somebody doing reconnaissance on us?
11: No, Brian sent it to me. You sent it to me, Brian.
5: Yeah, I sent it to her to ridicule her. Although in reality I was ridiculing myself, but still. So what do you think of that outfit?
11: We have to start and say that you told me I could do anything.
5: Well, anything except swear.
11: You said it was up to me what I wanted to talk about.
5: Okay.
11: And I thought really long and hard about what fashion I should talk about, but we've got to start with you, Brian. Mm. We've got to start with you.
5: I'll take it.
11: So this photo of Triple H, this was the original inspiration for our discussion.
5: Okay, hold on. I just got to tell one story here. I'll try to make it quick.
11: Oh, my God. We
5: no, hold on. You dropped that F-bomb, and I was so appalled. And then after the show, I went to eat, and you sent me that picture. I swear to God, I spit food out of my mouth. I laughed so hard because I thought, hey, we're gonna put the shirt. Who cares? I saw that shirt. It's ridiculous. It's preposterous. I don't even blame you for dropping an F-bomb now. Look at that.
11: A beautiful garment. It's a beautiful outfit. No.
12: It may have been a bed sheet from the hotel.
5: I got to unbutton my shirt now.
11: I would say you stole it from Big Show, but he wasn't hired in WWF by then. But it looks like the right size.
5: It does.
11: Yours, Brian, on the other hand.
5: Yeah.
11: I think the shirt is great. I think the shirt is a great recreation. My problem is the jeans.
5: Oh.
11: My problem is the jeans. He had on beautiful, stupid, baggy slacks, okay? This is like a frat boy that gets told he needs to wear something nice to church and doesn't know what to wear, so he steals something from his basketball player friend.
5: Mm.
11: This is... I'm thinking about returning to the Mormon church.
5: Oh, wow. Hey, listen.
11: This one is like...
5: Go ahead.
11: I'm doing a historical recreation of what it was like to mow your lawn in the 1850s. I don't like the denim. I don't like the denim. I think it.
5: You don't like denim? What are you talking about?
11: I don't like the denim in this context. The brown belt messes it up. Were you wearing brown shoes? No.
5: I was wearing tennis shoes.
11: You weren't wearing brown shoes.
5: No.
11: You can't wear a brown belt unless you're coordinating with the leather of your shoes. And you weren't wearing leather shoes, Brian.
5: What belt should I wear?
11: I mean, a black belt is far more neutral.
5: I mean, I have a black belt, but I mean...
11: So you could have worn it.
5: Not that one. Listen, before the show, Tom and I went to Walmart. That's where we got these shirts, and
12: No. I did not buy my shirt at Walmart.
5: Actually, you had one, but I bought mine.
12: Mine is from a retail store.
5: Yes, but we were going to buy pants, but I don't know why it didn't happen. But we were going to, right?
12: No.
5: I thought we were going to buy the black pants, too.
12: No. I already had jeans,
11: not in the budget.
12: So I'm just wearing these.
5: I mean, it was Walmart. Pretty much anything was in the budget, but... I mean, it was a street fight, so I had to wear denim.
12: We weren't even in a match.
5: I know.
12: It happened,
5: We were called out of the crowd. I had no gear. I didn't want to rip slacks like Brock.
11: It was a vibes-only appearance. You could have worn slacks.
5: Yeah, right, fine.
11: Tom, I actually really love your outfit.
5: Oh, get out of here.
12: Oh, thank you.
11: The shade of your jeans matches the blue in your top really well, and it all pulls together. So
5: I knew I would be double-teamed this entire program.
12: It also does bring out my eyes. My eyes change color depending on what I'm looking at. So a little bit more of a green would have presented a different look for me. But I thought that the dark blue, while my eyes can't reach that shade, the closer they get to it, I think the better I look. So thank you.
11: Yeah, I think this is actually a good look. And I think you can pull off like an oversized shirt because of like... your frame, you have like broad shoulders, so
5: I'm
11: you can
5: so
11: wear
5: disgusted
11: size
5: right
11: like
5: now.
11: That. It looks good.
5: It's not supposed to look good. You are supposed to look like an idiot.
12: I have the body of a 155-pounder, but the head of a heavyweight. So
11: yes,
12: a puffy
11: it
12: shirt.
11: It all goes together.
12: Yeah, the puffy shirt actually makes me look more proportionate.
5: Mm.
11: So really, you're the problem, Brian.
5: I mean, I've been aware of that for a while, but go ahead.
11: Yeah, I'm going to give your puffy shirt like 3 Brians out of...
5: 3 out of 10? Well, then I succeeded. I wasn't trying to get a good-looking shirt. I'm supposed to get something ridiculous.
11: Yes, but if it was ridiculous in the right way, it loops back around to being attractive. That's how fashion works.
5: No, I didn't want it. I didn't want that, though.
11: Brian.
5: I didn't want that, though.
11: And have you ever, like, watched, like, the Met Gala, like, red carpet?
5: Have I ever watched the Met Gala red carpet? Did you ask me that question?
11: Yeah.
5: No, I have never watched the Met Gala red carpet.
11: If fashion is ridiculous enough, it goes from being bad to good.
5: I'll put that on my YouTube TV.
11: Well, it only happens once a year, Monday in May. So you're gonna have to wait a while, Brian.
5: Dang it! Well, I could suffer for one more year.
11: I have more photos of you, Brian.
5: Of me? Oh God.
11: Yeah, I hate this segment.
5: Whose idea was this?
11: Critique in this fashion review, and about 20 minutes ago, I said, "Why not critique the man himself?" And I went on Google Pictures, and I printed out
5: Google picture.
11: I went on your Instagram, Brian.
5: Oh, God.
11: Would you like to explain your headband
5: face? Hey, I was growing my hair out. It was in an awkward stage.
11: This is a different day, but the same headband.
5: Yeah, it's a cool headband. Yeah, it's atrocious. Look at the size of Bruce's head, Tom. Holy smokes.
12: What's up with that hang 10 you're throwing up there?
5: Why are all my friends so large headed?
11: I didn't notice that. What is that about?
12: Are you a surfer?
5: Yeah, you know, I always do that.
12: Yeah, we're asking why.
5: I don't know. I've been doing it forever. Back to my surfing days. Yeah.
11: You should have been wearing like a puka shell necklace or something to really pull
5: I probably had my neck. Of course, one day I don't wear my my wrist gimmicks. Damn it.
11: Is this something you have on what's clearly like a convention wristband or something?
5: Yeah, it was at the WrestleCrab booth with Artie Reynolds, my co-author, Death of WCW. You should know that. You're a wrestling nerd.
11: I know. I have that book on my show.
5: Yeah, look at that, everybody. Amazon.com.
11: You should have made this the picture on the back of the book so they knew how serious it was.
5: When I do the 30th anniversary, I'll make sure
12: you
5: do that.
12: Are they going to put that picture on Wrestling for Dummies as the front?
5: That should be the front cover, actually.
11: Brian, let me pick the photo for you. Please, let me pick the photo for you. It'll either be the best photo of you that you've ever seen or the worst. And you're just going to find out when you get the final copy.
5: Hey, listen, if they do an author bio with a picture, you can pick the picture. I don't care. You should read the bio I wrote for myself. Talk about Wrestling for Dummies. What else have you got? What else did you find on my Instagram? Oh, ho, ho!
11: Buzz
12: oh, my God.
11: Hair, Brian.
12: Okay, look at that.
5: That was a big mistake. That one I can admit.
12: Is that Brian Alvarez, or is that former WCW Cruiserweight Tag Champion Kid Romeo?
5: Yeah, that was brutal, man.
11: It's really rough.
5: Yeah.
11: I want to know what the thought process was.
5: Well, honestly, if I can be honest...
11: I like the leather jacket, by the way. I like the jacket.
5: Oh, thank you. It was my dad's. So if you want the real story, it wasn't my idea. I was teaming with Buddy Wayne, who had a bleached hairdo, and we were doing the protege gimmick, and so he convinced me. He's the one who actually dyed my hair. He's the one that bleached it. I sat in his house. It was Nick Wayne would have been about one, and he was playing in his bouncy house, and Buddy put on all the bleach and bleached my hair. Shaved my head and bleached it. Yep.
11: You're so lucky you didn't get, like, scalp burns.
5: Oh, I did. Oh, yeah. Yeah, I did.
11: Well, maybe.
5: That's why I only did it once.
11: Buddy let me put bleach on your head. Bro.
5: That's why I only did it one time.
11: Good because, salon.
5: Well, originally he put the cap on and then you pull, like, the little hairs out to just do the tips or whatever. That one was okay, but then the second time he was like, nah, just shave it. We're going to do the whole head. And then he just put bleach all over my head, and I was like, why is my head hurt?
12: Just
5: it's turning red.
12: That never works.
11: You put it directly on your scalp.
5: Yeah, basically.
11: And that's why you look bald in that. You look like...
5: I lost most of my hair, probably.
11: Yeah. It was a rough phase for you.
12: You look like
11: you did a turn

0: like the 10th photo. So this is your legacy. And this is why fashion is important, because now this is what people see when they look you up.
1: Oh, yeah, you should see the picture they put on my Wikipedia. Oh, yeah, let's find the worst picture of Alvarez put up on his Wikipedia. Every time.
0: That's because it has to be a public common use image.
1: Mm.
0: If you license a good photo to be common use, that would be a Wikipedia photo. But yeah, I'm talking to the effort, Brian.
1: License a photo for
2: he's not paying for a photo. God. He's not paying anyone to take a professional photograph.
1: Kidding me?
2: Or the ones that have been taken. He's not paying for anybody to use those. Come on.
1: Well, you better not have found a high school picture.
0: That's supported because I wanted to find like a nice like gear photo of you, like a promo photo, and I couldn't find a single promo photo. Of
1: I
0: you.
1: Don't have any. What are you talking about? You know what I'm doing?
0: Your gear. It's a wrestling fashion review, and I couldn't make fun of your gear. So no good pictures.
1: I've been obliterated now, going on 10 minutes, 15 minutes here. Is anybody else you want to bury, or is it just me? What do you got for Tom?
0: A couple more photos of you, Brian.
1: Oh God. Well, go for it. Let's do it. I got an idea for next time.
0: Well, what's your idea?
1: I want to see more pictures of me.
0: Are you sure you don't want to talk about your idea?
1: My idea is, can you find one picture that's not appalling next time?
0: I do. I have one.
1: Oh, yeah?
0: I do. It's the last one.
1: Okay.
0: It's to soothe the wounds from the rest of this segment.
1: Well, we got 1 minute, so soothe my wounds.
0: Okay. Well, we have 1 minute, so this is the worst fashion decision you've ever made. We've talked about this long.
1: I should just said it was going to be the best.
0: No, well, I have one more after this.
1: Guaranteed this is not the worst. Okay.
2: Oh, man.
1: Oh, God.
0: Why, braids?
1: Why? I was in Jamaica. That was on the Jericho cruise, and some lady was like, hey, man, I'll do your braids for, I think she said she quoted me some small price, and I fell for it, and then she hit me up for like $175 for that. I paid almost $200 for that.
0: You paid for this. You paid for someone to put this on your head.
1: And then, because I paid so much, I didn't take them out for weeks. Yeah, it's horrible. It's horrible.
2: Rocko, rocko.
1: Okay, hold on. Hold on. Stand by, Nixie. We gotta take a break. We'll be right back. Observer Live.

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3: All right, we're back here on the show. Brian Alvarez here, Wrestling Observer Live. Tom is joining us. Nixie XS. Know where the XS comes from? We got 90. We got 90. I have to have some soothing before you do your plugs here.
4: Yes, I have one photo, and it's something nice.
3: One.
4: And this is actually what you were wearing last week or the week before when we did this. Because you made a joke that what you were wearing was awful. And then I saw the picture afterwards on Twitter. And it's actually quite nice.
3: Oh, look at that shirt.
4: Listen, this is nice. This is a nice shirt. You have very dark eyes, so the dark color of the shirt looks nice on you. It's very well balanced with your, like, color season.
5: It's a dark heart as well.
4: It's bold, and it's interesting. And I think this is a good shirt. This is a good shirt.
3: I can wear that to the Met Gala.
4: It's not that good. Oh. It's not. This is like 7.5 Ryan's out of 10.
3: All right, well, that's not too bad.
4: But that's, I think that's a pretty bad. Good score.
3: I appreciate that. Well, listen, after that, what have you got coming up this weekend? There's a, you and Tom both. You guys can double team me from afar with produce this coming Monday. What's going on?
4: Well, I think they should let me hop on commentary because I'm first match on the show. It'll be on the kickoff on YouTube. 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
3: produce
4: my code.
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6: 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I know what I'm talking about. Who am I? My name is Pedro Fernandez. I am the undisputed heavyweight champion of the radio. Of course, we're talking about the big fight tonight in the zone coming from Barclays Center in New York City. I'm talking about straight up Bruce Ennis and Xander Zayas. This is the future of boxing, and we'll talk about the black culture versus the ghetto culture in boxing. Straight up, lots of things to talk about after the news right here on Sports Byline, iHeartRadio, and SiriusXM Satellite Radio.
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8: Earthquakes has risen to more than 1,400 now. Rescuers still searching for survivors of that pair of deadly earthquakes that struck this week. Families have reported at least 68,000 people still missing as a desperate search continues. The U.S., meanwhile, is doing what it can to help. It sent a number of teams there, as well as some heavy equipment. SRN News and our parent company, Salem Media, meanwhile, are partnering with Christian nonprofit Food for the Poor to rush emergency aid to the victim tragedy. 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The U.S. has responded to a drone attack in the Strait of Hormuz.
9: U.S. Central Command says the targets were missile and drone locations and coastal radar sites in Iran. President Trump blamed Iran for a drone strike on a ship in the Strait of Hormuz, saying it violated the ceasefire. Before the strikes, the president was asked if Iran would face consequences.
10: We didn't miss it. Nobody saw it coming, and it hit a ship and did some damage. Can't do that, Seth.
9: Arsenio Dominguez with the International Maritime Organization says ships have been in contact with Iran about using the strait, but in this case,
11: what I can confirm to you is that it was not contacting the authorities in Oman in order to transit following the evacuation framework.
9: Ed Donahue, Washington.
8: A peace deal between Israel and Lebanon. Praise from Israeli Prime Minister Benjamin Netanyahu. This man, this Israeli citizen, has his doubts.
12: I'm skeptical that Hezbollah will be disarmed, and we should keep it as long as we need to keep it.
8: Israel will remain in the security zone in southern Lebanon until the terrorist group Hezbollah has been disarmed. More on these stories at townhall.com.
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8: New data shows that the U.S. continues to lead the world in attracting investment capital. So far this year, in fact, the U.S. has drawn in about $350 billion in net global investment, while China is seeing capital outflows, and growth in Europe and Japan remains sluggish. There's growing backlash in this country over rising property taxes. We get more on that from correspondent Ken Lorman.
15: What some are calling the biggest property tax revolt in decades is gaining momentum, with at least 10 states pursuing major cuts or even elimination. States like Florida, Texas, and Ohio are leading the push. Conservatives are cheering the effort, arguing high property taxes are forcing Americans out of their homes and stifling economic growth. They point to past successes like California's Proposition 13 and say today's reforms could spark a new wave of prosperity. Kim Lorman reporting.
8: Breaking news and analysis at townhall.com. Tourists paying a visit to the nation's capital this weekend are in for something of a treat. The U.S. military set to be honored on Sunday, but there's actually a lot more in store as the National State Fair continues all the way through July 10th. Correspondent Laura Winters has more.
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8: It was a down day on Wall Street across the board Friday. The Dow Jones Industrial Average was down 44 points. More of these stories at townhall.com.
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damas y caballeros, bienvenidos, ladies and gentlemen. Emanating, coming at you from the multi-million dollar Sports Byline Studios in San Francisco, California. Check it. This is the one, the only, Ring Talk Live Worldwide. Often imitated, but hardly duplicated. And how can I say that? 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You're going on the internet. And I think it was like 120 countries, 130 countries, now it's over 200 countries. 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Who is this guy blabbering? My name is Pedro Fernandez. I am your host. I'm also a four-time Golden Glove champion and an award-winning boxing writer. So I allegedly, supposedly should know a little bit about the sport of boxing. But guess what? I'm not the average boxing fan, you are. So I open up the toll-free at the top of each hour. If you want to take advantage of this, you can. 1-800-878-PLAY. That's 1-800-878-7570. Of course, we're just hours away from the Bruce Ennis, Alexander Zaya showdown. Of course, Bruce like a 6-1 favorite in Las Vegas Sportsbook. I mean, what does that say about the Puerto Rican so-called superstar? I'm talking about Alexander Zaya. I mean, it sounds like he has two chances, slim and none, and slim's out of town. Because if you think about this, as far as the magnitude of upsets are concerned, Muhammad Ali was a 3-1 underdog against George Foreman. And that was considered a huge, huge upset, okay? And here we have Boots Ennis, a 6-1 favorite over Xander Zaya. So either Las Vegas is trying to pull a fast one, or they know what's going on, or Boots is going to roll over him, like, you know, pretty easily. Straight up, what happens? We'll bring in boxing's PhD, Socrates Palmer, in a couple of minutes to see what's going on as far as that's concerned. Of course, Barkley Center's going to be rocking and rolling in Brooklyn, no doubt about that. The big news, of course, this week in the sport of boxing, and I'm advocating it, I wrote about it before he actually announced it, is that Oleg Usyk, the current world heavyweight champion, yeah. Anyway, he's given up his titles. He's relinquishing his belts. More power to him because he got licked the last time. I mean, that Rico Verhoeven guy, he beat on. There was no doubt about it. I mean, the scorecards were rigged. Only one judge had Rico ahead, and I had Rico winning like seven rounds at least, maybe almost eight rounds. But the bottom line is, he wasn't winning that fight, Oleg Usyk, but yet two of the judges had it even. It stunk. And, of course, the referee, Mark Lyson, what can I say? I think he's of criminal... I think he was a little crooked, straight up. You are tuned to Ring Talk Live Worldwide. We'll be back with Boxing's PhD, Socrates Palmer, and my stuttering ass after the break.

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5: But he has a shock in store for him. He has two great chances, Slim and none, and Slim's out of town.
6: Is that what tonight's big fight on DAZN boils down to? A mismatch, 6-1, of course, 6-1. Never thought that Xander Zayas, a young Puerto Rican prospect, would be a 6-1 underdog in any fight. But Boots Ennis, of course, some people say a 35-0, 31 knockouts. Of course, the other guy's 23-0 with like a 13 wax bottom on his last time out. Xander didn't look all that good against a guy that he was supposed to roll over. It was a split decision loss, although Tommy D said that split decision was a little bit off. But the bottom line is, at the end of the day, he is a 6-1 underdog. Puerto Rico's next huge superstar? He's got to win tonight to be able to say that, no doubt about that. Now, we bring it from the West Coast to the East Coast and bring in the Bronx Bomber himself, boxing's PhD, Socrates Bomber. And how are you today, Super Dad?
7: I'm doing great, bro. Like many other fight fans, counting down the hours to what should be. And it's going to be, it's funny that school has ended here in the East Coast yesterday, that it's going to be a graduation of some sort. You know, for the winner. You know, the whoever wins tonight between Ennis and Zayas is going to take that next step into stardom.
6: So, how about loser leaves town?
7: I think a loss, depending how you lose, will definitely hurt, you know, because, I mean, that undefeated record does mean something, but it also depends how you go out, you know. If Zayas loses and he gives a gallant effort, he goes out in the shield, I don't think he loses much because, like you said earlier, he's a 6-1 underdog, which is pretty significant considering the fact that he's the champion.
8: Well, you know, I was harking back, of course, to the 2001 showdown between Bernard Hopkins. He was from Philly, and Felix Trinidad, of course, a Puerto Rican sensation. And Bernard took that crowd right out of the fight. He, in the first round, as soon as the bell rang, he took the crowd right out of the fight.
7: Yeah, yes, he did. You could clearly see that Bernard wasn't there to entertain. You know, the first few rounds, it was strategic. You know, he didn't go toe-to-toe against Tito, and little by little, the air was not being let out of the balloon. You know, believe me, if there was a Felix Trinidad bandwagon, I was driving the bus. I loved Felix Trinidad. He was everything that a superstar, a champion, being a Latino. He fought a lot of the fights in New York. That was my guy.
8: Okay, so tell me, why is it he went undefeated at welterweight, undefeated at junior middleweight, yet he doesn't get any props? I mean, nobody brings him up when they talk about top five or top 10 welterweights or junior middleweight. Why is he the Rodney Dangerfield of at 147 and 154?
7: I think it depends who you talk to. Now, the one kind of, you know, blemish or asterisk, if you will, the one mega fight that he had against Oscar De La Hoya, he got the benefit of the doubt.
8: Timeout. I was there.
7: Let's go.
8: The timeout. I was there. No. Even though I had a cheap seat, I think Top Rank set me up there in the cheap seats. I had two sets of binoculars. I'm serious. One for each eye. I mean, that's how far I was from the ring. You guys look like ants. But the bottom line is, I thought that night that it was not a great fight on either guy's part, and the fact that Oscar decided to put on his track shoes and run like a guy that had a 10-point lead or something like that the last four rounds, I thought that would lead to his downfall. It led to the firing of Gil Clancy as his trainer. I mean, Gil Clancy sort of reminded me of the Petronelli brothers when they were trying to get Marvin Hagler over Ray Leonard. Keep doing what you're doing, Marv. Well, he wasn't doing much.
7: That's a very good comparison, yeah. Well, Oscar lost a lot that night, and not necessarily, you know, the fight only, because, I mean, he went on to still headline and be the golden goose of boxing in that era, but he lost a lot of fans, a lot of Mexican fans. I mean, mind you, the Mexican fan base kind of embraced him reluctantly, because he was a guy that displaced Julio Cesar Chavez, then the Chicanos were rocking with him. The way he fought against Oscar, against Felix Trinidad, I think left a little bit to be desired. But nevertheless, the original question, why is Felix Trinidad kind of omitted? I don't know. I think maybe the fact that, you know, he doesn't speak English was a factor. But we also have a recency bias now in today's world. But Felix Trinidad was must-watch TV. I think of that, his era, I think he is Mount Rushmore of that era of him, guys like Terry Norris, Oscar De La Hoya, guys that were catalysts, you know, and he fought in a way that was charismatic. And not necessarily just knocking people out. He loved, you could tell, boxing was not just a job to him. You know, he carried the banner of Puerto Rico, put it on high, and he just, you know, met his Waterloo against Bernard Hopkins, who was a much bigger man and obviously a much better overall boxer.
8: Well, size matters in two things, pornography and combat sports. And that night, Bernard imposed his will with his size.
7: Yeah, he did. You know, he never let that right hand leave his chin. You know, it was like he fought Felix like he was on his cell phone all night. You know, because obviously Tito's left hook, and he just kind of slowly, he just wore Tito down, and eventually, you know, he got the stoppage. He bet on himself. You know, I believe that was the last fight with him and Lou DiBella, which had another backstory after that, right? So it was a bad night. I'll be honest with you. I was very depressed.
8: Okay, time out. You brought up Lou DiBella, the promoter, former vice president at HBO Sports, isn't it? He's always paid people. He pays people. I'm trying to say, is he one of those promoters that runs away from guys as far as payment is concerned? So why is he always, is his moodiness, is that really the center of his life?
7: I don't want to say something that could be offensive, but anyone that knows Lou DiBella will tell you. He's somewhat bipolar. Okay, and he has admitted to going to therapy and taking medication, so I'm not saying anything out of pocket.
8: The only medication I've heard of him taking was mass amounts of Viagra.
7: That I don't know.
8: Eric Silverstein used to be his right hand and work for him, and Eric ratted him off. Eric ratted him out like you would not believe, man. Eric was like an ex-girlfriend.
7: Ouch.
8: Just ratted him out left and right, up and down, started naming his associates all 9 yards. I said, listen, man, we got to stop. He said, why? Because I don't want to know this stuff.
7: If I told you some of the people that I know he's been with, you'd be like, ouch. But anyway, I don't want to go there. I'll tell you off the air.
8: Mr. Viagra himself talking about Ludabella. And I will say this, though. Listen, I want to speak real serious just for a second. He... Mm-hmm. is one of the guys that kept me afloat. If I wouldn't be here right now, honest to any God, I would not be here right now if it wasn't for Ludabella, David Squitz, his assistant to an extent, and, of course, the godfather himself, not talking about Larry Merchant, talking about Seth Abraham, the most powerful man in the history of modern boxing, without a doubt, the former HBO CEO of sports. I mean, without those guys, I would have never traveled around the world. I mean, I would have done the Ali things, but that would have been it. I would have been done.
7: Mm. Yeah, I got nothing other than just jokes. I have nothing but good things to say about Ludabella. He's always been nice to me, very cordial. You know, it's funny because if you hear Ludabella now in any interviews or any of his posts on Twitter, you know, it's funny you mentioned the bitter ex-boyfriend. He hates boxing, but I think it's because he loved it so much that he hates the state and what. It is right now.
8: We're going to roll through it. Let's roll an early break, Daniel. I'll leave you with this. I can't remember what it was. Maybe we were in St. Louis, Oklahoma, something like that. Anyway, I brought him a quarter pound of weed from San Francisco, okay? So I had it all wrapped up. He opened up the bag. You could smell it on the entire floor. I mean, everywhere. And you walk out of it, it was that skunk weed, okay? So you could smell it on the entire floor. And Ludabella was carrying the skunk around with him. And when he would walk around places because he had that skunk weed in his pocket, he smelled like a skunk. Let's go to a break. You are tuned to Ring Talk Live Worldwide. It's time for us.
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8: 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Check it. Your inside look at the world of boxing and MMA. You know, Las Vegas is dead. And I wonder why Las Vegas is dead. I mean, there's nobody down there. And the prices are through the roof. I mean, the prices went like they've risen astronomically in the last 4 or 5 years. And I keep saying to myself, why? When this is a place I used to be able to go to, and I would go to Vegas, even when I worked there. When I went to Vegas and I didn't have any money in my pocket, it was okay. I still got over. I could still eat cheap. I could still drink cheap if I drank back then, and I did drink back then and there. Okay, I mean, for $40, I'd get over on an entire evening out in Las Vegas. That includes getting into clubs. What I'm trying to tell you is you can't do that anymore. Of course, say room and resort fees and this kind of stuff and resort fees. Well, I found out resort fees the last time I was in Vegas, a couple of times back when I was in Vegas, where was I staying? At the MGM, and they hit me up with some resort fees. Forget this. For Wi-Fi, they charged me $55 a day for Wi-Fi and the pool. Well, guess what? It was 44 degrees outside, so my skinny ass wasn't going nowhere near no pool. Okay? Not even a hot tub. Nah, I don't care. Outdoors, you got to be kidding me. But the bottom line is, that's what they charged me the service charges for. So I was wondering why Las Vegas is, how can I put this, sort of turning his nose away from people of middle class and things like that. And they're not really trying to turn it away from the middle. They're not trying to turn away from the middle class. They're trying to turn away from the lower class. And when I say the lower class, I'm probably going to get in trouble for this, but I am 23% black, and I'm going on the record about this. But we're talking about young blacks. They are terrorizing people in cities across America, and especially in Las Vegas. So what did the elder Las Vegas Metropolitan Police do? They started invoking some rules, make things tough, and then the hotel started raising the prices astronomically. I mean, let me tell you, you get a bottle of water in Las Vegas, it costs you $13. This is the same bottle of water that me and Socrates can buy at the store for like $2.50. $2.50 to $13, okay? I think when those, I think it was a hamburger, I can't remember the name of the hamburger chain, but some hamburger chain inside of the MGM wanted $23 for a hamburger and fries, okay? On the street, I think it was like $9. So what I'm trying to tell you is that Las Vegas is a ripoff, no doubt about that. Oh, and I can't forget, because I quit Pepsi. I was a Pepsi freak. I quit Pepsi, and now I've quit Coke this week after my doctor's latest report. But the bottom line is, a Coke cost me, are you ready for this? $11. $11 for a Coke. So people aren't going to Vegas because it's too expensive. So who is that eliminating? It's eliminating this subculture of black America that has been going to Vegas and wreaking havoc. And did I get myself in trouble here, Spock?
7: No, sir. I think you probably just spoke out about the worst-kept secret in corporate America. The phrase or the buzzword nowadays is YNs, right? And the YNs are out of control, you know, and it's not just exclusive to Vegas. If you just Google on your Instagram feed, just put YNs and you'll see them causing havoc in malls and eateries. It's crazy. So I'm not surprised that one of the strategies is to outprice them.
8: What's this thing? Why is it? Let me tell you like this. I'm dark, okay? You're darker. We're both dark, okay? darkest, okay? I walk into a restaurant and I get the vibe when people look at me right away like, oh God, he's here to steal something. I swear to good.
7: That's the
8: look I get. He ain't going to tip us the whole nine yards. I mean, that's the way it is. And I tip over. I overtip because I know that my Latin counterparts and my black counterparts do not tip per se. In fact, the entire of this whole Generation Z or whatever this latest generation is, they don't tip. And most of these people working in restaurants live by tips.
7: You know, because of you, I've become conscientious on that, and I do believe in tipping on good service. And you're right, a lot of these people depend on this, and the extra $5 that you throw in, knock on wood, I'm not going to miss it. You know what I mean? So be conscientious when it comes to good service. That's for sure. And it's funny because I've been around a lot wealthier people, you know, respectful than you and I, and they're horrible tippers. Evander Holyfield, I've been around.
8: Bernard Hopkins. The Antoine Echols fight, I take him to a restaurant at the Las Vegas Hilton, the Riviera, one or the other. But the bottom line is, I take him to a restaurant after the weigh-in. We're going to eat, right? So I have the chefs prepare him all these special meals for him, the whole nine yards. So at the end of the day, it comes time to pay for the bill. So Bernard gets the bill in his hand, and he goes, I'll take care of it, Pedro. He said, okay. So he doesn't leave a tip. I said, well, you got to tip them. He goes, no, I'm not tipping them. They make money. They got a wage, blah, blah, blah, something like that. I said, no, you got to tip them. He goes, I ain't tipping them. I said, you're tipping them. When I'm at the table, it was Pedro. I ain't tipping them. So I threw $25 down there. I said, Bernard, you will never live this down. And guess what? To this day, 2026, he hasn't.
7: Listen, it's the classy thing to do.
8: So I'm going to go back to it because you tiptoed around this. What has happened to a percentage of young black America? Have they been dumbed down to the point because I'm going to be honest with you. I can't think of, the Latinos have their gang members and this and that, but I can't think of another culture. The Asians don't glorify criminals. They don't glorify criminal activities and shooting people and drive-bys and things like that. How come a percentage of black America does? Can you answer that?
7: I'm going to try my best. I think it's layered. I think that, the bad boy persona has always been glorified, and not just exclusive, to us people of color, going back to the days of James Dean, right? Rebel Without a Cause. That bad boy persona has always been it, I believe that a lot of it, of the current things that you see on social media, I think it's because of social media. I think because people have cell phones and people want to go viral at any expense. I think that's a big thing. I think people want clout. They want to do the most on the gram. And I think that plays a big part. I believe the music that is being...
8: Can you call it music? I wouldn't call it Simon and Garfunkel or the Beatles or something like that. And I wouldn't call it the Dells or the Moments or Earth, Wind, and Fire, nothing like that. Some of the music here on the air nowadays, I don't know how you groove. Even if I got stoned, I couldn't groove to it.
7: Yeah. It's the demification of a nation, and trust me, I'm Dominican, and it has crossed over into the Caribbean. It's the same music, just in Spanish. The glorification of popping pills and scamming. Right,
8: that's scamming. Scamming. Here's what's up. And I'm going to tell you, being a former policeman here in San Francisco, having worked in primarily black districts, and I will say this, I had a great relationship with the black community as a whole. I never got an internal affairs complaint. I worked robbery and narcotics and all that kind of good stuff, task force, all that kind of crazy stuff in the blackest of neighborhoods in San Francisco. Never got a complaint because I love people in general, whether you're black, white, blue, or green. Unless you're an asshole, I love you. Okay, that's the way it is. And as a cop, you had to deal with a lot of a-holes, and I understand that as part of the job. But the bottom line is, I am... how can I put this? I put it to you like this. We had a marijuana session in San Francisco. Okay, it was going. It went on here for 11 years. When I say a session, I mean a lot of growers come together like on a pop-up once a week and they sell their wares, okay? The young brothers tried to rob this thing three times, and the last time they ended up shooting each other back and forth. They had a big shootout and things. So that's done. That's over with. You know what I'm saying? It's like what Chris Rock said in that skit from Washington, D.C. He goes, grand opening, 6 months later, grand closing. Why? Because of YN.
7: Yeah. It's a shame, because at the same time, the most imitated culture, the most imitated people on earth are black people. Bottom line, I think everyone wants to be black, but no one wants to be a
8: nigger.
7: right? Yes, you know what I mean? And it's, you know, it's, listen, I maybe I'm guilty of it too, because once in a while, you know, I will put on some, you know, some music that is less than tasteful because it has a cool beat to it. And I get it, you know, so a lot of these guys are just acting, but they don't realize that what, you know, what they're perpetrating has influence on the youth, because, you know, these kids, they don't know any better. And at 10 years old, you know, they're listening to this BS. And
8: yeah, but things have changed from the days of Biggie Smalls.
7: Oh, Biggie's tame.
8: Yeah.
7: To what they're talking about now.
8: He was my favorite guy. I told you I got the dog Puff Daddy once there in London. I dogged him like him. He said, "Blah, don't you know who I am?" I said, "No, I didn't care." Walk right by him.
7: Look at you. You didn't know what you dodged there.
8: No, yeah. He'll be exactly. He might have, if he'd invited me to one of them freak offs like he did the Rolling Stones, because I know he did, because when I confronted Ron Wood of the Rolling Stones, he hesitated. I said to him, "Why are you kissing Puff Daddy's ass like that?" And he thought about, "Oh, because he's got the best weed, man." No, because he's getting you laid.
7: Exactly. I don't think
8: that's what it was.
7: Yeah.
8: I mean, because when Puff Daddy went to London, he had these orgies.
7: Mm-mm-mm.
8: You know, but of course, Mr. HIV himself. Oh, good Lord. 1-800-878-PLAY is 1-800-878-7529. Speaking of ghetto culture, we got like a minute and a half before the break. I want to talk about Floyd Mayweather. Of course, Floyd was supposed to go to Greece this week. He did go to Greece, but they at court order, when he went up against Judd Bernstein, the boxing attorney from the East Coast, from New York City, he went up against him in a New York City courtroom. Judd won. The fight was the exhibition with this Greek guy. Was stopped, and of course, frankly, I didn't think that Floyd was going to fight the guy. I thought the court order was going to stand before he left, but I think contractually he had to be there. But the bottom line is, Floyd didn't make his Floyd got a $3 million advance, but he didn't get a $5 million salary or something like that. But the bottom line is, at the end of the day, what's up with Floyd? You got a minute to tell me that?
7: I think, wow.
8: Gambling a stripper. They say he has no license. Okay, he's like Daniel, gambling and strippers.
7: Gambling and strippers and stupidity.
8: Ignorant.
7: We had this conversation off the air before. You said the best people that ever walk into your life was your uncle, who taught you the value of reading. And you know, Floyd may be a savant inside the squared circle, but. You know,
8: he couldn't read the grocery list.
7: No.
8: Okay.
7: No, he's not someone that you want to look up to. You know, he's ignorant.
8: Unlike you, young man, you have a great day. Super dad, super husband, the whole nine yards. Hug the wife, hug the kids. We'll talk soon.
7: Thank you, my brother. Enjoy the rest of the weekend.
8: The great Socrates Palmer on Sports Byline.
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19: Hardest hustle anything is boxing, though. I don't know what you do for a living, but pretty sure ain't nobody punching you all in your eyes. I watched one fight, Roy Jones got hit so hard, my TV moved. He was asleep like he got knocked out of the club. The ref was like 241, 242. Roy was snoring. He was really knocked out. He was laying there so long, they had to start another fight. Roy was still there. Fighters had to dance around Roy.
8: When I saw earlier this week that longtime boxing attorney Jud Bernstein was going up against pathetic Floyd Mayweather this week in the New York City courtroom, I knew that Floyd had basically no chance as far as this fight going on or this exhibition going on with Mike Zambidis. That was going to be in Greece, Athens, Greece, of course. Floyd flew to Athens this week, allegedly on a stroll on a private jet. He still has a private jet, allegedly, supposedly. Bottom line is, I couldn't get no pictures of it. The bottom line is, Floyd got a $3 million advance from the Greeks, and I think he went there knowing that Jud Bernstein was able to stop this fight. This exhibition, okay? People are calling a fight. I can't believe it. You know, ESPN referred to this as a fight, as a fight, as a fight, an exhibition fight. There's no such thing as an exhibition fight. In fact, they're two different, they mean two different things, sort of like black and white, exhibition fight, two different things, okay? But not ESPN. There is no boxing anymore. Of course, I keep saying that, and that's why I'm putting together the last real boxingwriter.com. That's going to be rocking and rolling within a month, of course. And I'm also going to put together a column, a website called thelastrealwriter.com, because the bottom line is, you know, I'm the only one that's kicking ass 24/7 on the web. In fact, you know, and I'm not bragging or boasting. When I look at other guys, and I talked earlier about guys having problems writing postcards and grocery lists and stuff, I'm not kidding. I'm not. I mean, I'm just not. I mean, you look at the current boxing media, I call them like the boxing buffoons. I'm not knocking all these guys on YouTube and this and that, bottom line is, but most of them couldn't write a postcard. It can. It gets really bad. Anyway, Floyd Mayweather's con job gets worse. So con job is that Floyd's supposed to do an exhibition with Mike Tyson, right? Well, Mike Tyson allegedly had an injury or something like that. He can't do the exhibition at the scheduled date. It's supposed to happen later this year. Of course, after that, he was supposed to take on Manny Pacquiao first in a real fight, and then Floyd tried to change it to an exhibition. They said it's a real fight. But the bottom line is everything's canceled now. Everything is canceled, and of course, Floyd, I think, will be going back to Las Vegas penniless, broke. And, you know, last week or a fortnight ago, he was indicted or charged by the district attorney in Clark County, Las Vegas, Nevada, for running a bad check scam. He gave a jeweler a $200,000 check for a watch. And get this, he's already got over 100 watches. I mean, he ain't got enough arms or hands to put his watches on. Okay, like 500 cars, that kind of good stuff. He couldn't drive the 500 cars if he wanted to. But the bottom line is, he's got over 100 watches. Some say 200 watches, like of valued one of them watch, I think it was worth $8 million or $7 million, something like that, some incredible amount of money. But the bottom line is, he bought this $200,000 watch from this Vegas jeweler, and he gave him a check from Wells Fargo, and it bounced. And he kept bouncing and bouncing and bouncing and bouncing and bouncing, and the guy kept saying, hey, Floyd, make good on this. Floyd wouldn't talk to him. Floyd wouldn't dog him. Floyd ghosted him, okay? So anyway, bottom line is, he finally went out and sought the help of the Las Vegas, the Clark County District Attorney, and they charged Floyd Mayweather with two felonies. I mean, one is like theft and theft of over $100,000 and fraud, but the bottom line is, he could end up going to jail for this. He could end up conceivably spending some time. So what I'm trying to say is that if Floyd knew that this was going down, that he was going to be charged criminally, and all it would cost him was $200,000 to get out of it, if he had the $200,000, if he could have borrowed it from Daniel, he would have. Okay? But he can't get access to $200,000. The billion-dollar athlete, the guy that took all those pictures with the cash and all that, because it was all bull spit. So with an H, and you know, it just was. I mean, I'm not saying he didn't have a lot of money at one point in time. He probably did have a decent amount of money. But guess what? If you make $1 million and you spend $1.5 million, you're broke. And of course, Floyd might have made $1 billion. I don't think he made $1 billion. I thought those fight figures that he made, I thought they were all bull spit. I thought they were all like fictitious, right? Mark Twain wrote them or something like that. I'm serious. Like, come on. You know, he's making like $80 million a fight. I don't believe that kind of stuff. And if you do believe it, you're a buffoon. You're part of those guys listening to the YouTube boxing press. Of course, that's what boxing is, media is nowadays. Because I was harkening back to the days when Mike Katz was with the New York Daily News, Wally Matthews was with the Newsday, Mike Marley was the New York Post. My most unfavorite writer in New York City back in the day when boxing was at its prime in the 90s was Phil Berger. Phil Berger of the New York Times. That D-I-C-K, I can't say that anymore, can I? Anyway, I spelled it. But the bottom line is, I got into a fight with the Talk America Radio Network, so I'm going back and forth over money, okay? We're fighting. And they put it in the sport, in the National Sports Daily. It was a national newspaper that came out every day, like USA Today. In fact, I think it was a subsidiary of USA Today. So it came out every day. It was a newspaper. It was a sports newspaper. And they wrote about me having a problem with this network and the contract and this kind of stuff. So Phil Berger calls me up and says, guess what? Screw Pedro. I'll do the show for free. So the network said, wait, free? Oh, okay. So anyway, Phil Berger took my show over. It didn't take my show over. It took over my time slot, and it lasted 2 weeks. 2 weeks later, Top Stars on the phone called me. My answer machine is blowing up in the hallway. Of course, it was on the floor. I had all those beeps on it. What's going on with all these beeps? Anyway, it was Tom Starr begging me to come back to Talk America, which I did, of course, and I rode that one out until they left, and they left the world of broadcasting. But the bottom line is, at the end of the day, you got to know when it's time to say, things aren't happening. And Floyd Mayweather, things aren't happening for him anymore. I mean, I would be surprised if he lasts five more turns of the Roman calendar. What I mean by that is, I'm talking about suicide. Suicide, or listen, when you owe the kind of people that Floyd owes money to, some of the people that Floyd owes money to, these aren't the type of people that call Jud Bernstein. No, they call a hitman. That's what they call a hitman. That's what they finally get tired of you ghosting the whole nine yards, and you know, and they call a hitman. So I would say, I don't want to be predicting anything like that, but the bottom line is, I could see Floyd Mayweather either getting whacked or killing himself in the next 5 years. This is the way it is. Straight up, that's the way I look at it. And I want to mention this before I go any further. You know, I'm in decent health. And knock on wood, all I can, not for Micah, whatever it is here. But the bottom line is, last year the medical team at UCSF, of course, University of California San Francisco, the number 4 ranked hospital in the country, I think, according to the top 10. But the bottom line is, they implied that I had a calcium problem. That meant there were calcium deposits, a.k.a. plaque, in my coronary artery. So the UCSF team seemed a lot less concerned about it than I did, and they offered up a lame line, like, quote, it's probably hereditary or it's to be expected or something like that. Listen, it looked like statins or artery-clearing drugs were in my near future. Or were they? Exiting the building, that diagnosis, it was not well received. So I consulted a Yankee doctor, an American doctor, and an Asian MD. The Asian MD, of course, wanted me to, the American doctor says statins look like they're inevitable, and the Asian MD wanted to put me on some nasty herbs. I wasn't satisfied with either. So I spent an hour or so, a couple hours, on the internet researching arterial plaque and calcium deposits and found a way to do it naturally with diet supplements. So when I told a friend of mine on statins what I was going to do, his fat ass laughed at me. But as you will soon see, again, it's Pedro who has the last laugh. So I got all this stuff from your buddy Jeff Bezos, right? You know who he is, right? Some of the following was at Whole Foods, the rest Amazon. Number one, my ingredients to get rid of this arterial plaque. Number one on the list was organic, fresh pressed, Lakewood brand, no concentrate, pomegranate juice. All right, I got to have that. Number two is Kyolic brand aged garlic, and I do four capsules of that with two meals a day. Number three was Zazi Organic 7,000 milligrams of pomegranate capsules. Of course, I do two of them a day. And number four is NAT, or Natto Kinase, a Japanese food enzyme that is crossed with the bacillus plant, of which I down two capsules. Number five, I do a swig of organic virgin olive oil in the morning and again at night. That stuff is nasty. Anyway, 8 months later. Now remember, the folks at UCSF are some of the best doctors in the Western Hemisphere, but that doesn't mean you can't second guess them or challenge them on certain things. USC findings the other day on Thursday after the test were, quote, the patient has a total calcium score, a Agassiz score of zero. Zero. It was 3 8 months ago. So if Pedro can eliminate the plaque and calcium in his coronary arteries in 8 months, in less than a year, so can you. And guess what? This wasn't the first time I've schooled doctors at UCSF. Remember, my health plan only allows for yearly blood tests. But a year for a humanoid after the age of 50 is like a dog year, folks, or 7 years. So when I won a twice yearly blood test, UCSF balked. So I went to Quest Diagnostics, paid $30 for blood testing, and found out I was anemic or real low in iron. Bottom line is, I wasn't set to be tested by UCSF by their standards for another 6 months. What am I trying to tell you? Take control of your health now or get regular checkups and ask for blood work, the one element in your life that can be quite telling. Got to get those. That being said, I will leave you with the words of the late, great Dale Carnegie. He who fails a plan is planning to fail. If you don't plan on your health, guess what? Guess who suffers in the end? Not you, your family. Straight up, this is Ring Talk Live Worldwide, your inside look in the world of boxing and MMA. Of course, we've got the big card coming up tonight on DAZN, coming to us from the Barclays Center in Brooklyn, New York. Speaking of Brooklyn, New York, they cleaned Brooklyn up. They arrested the biggest gang in Brooklyn this week. I had like 22 members, and they got like 56 guns. Imagine arresting 22 guys with 56 guns, and they were murdering people and shooting people at shoulders. Just from Phil's talk about the YN stuff I was talking about a little earlier with Socrates Palmer. But the bottom line is, yikes. But Brooklyn, the cops, they shut this down. They arrested 22 guys, cooked the biggest gang in Brooklyn off the streets. More power to them, no doubt about that. You're tuning to Ring Talk Live Worldwide. You're inside looking at the world of boxing and MMA. Of course, the retired HBO godfather, Larry Merchant. Larry Merchant's rocking and rolling. Some people ask me, what's he doing? He hasn't been on the show in a couple weeks. Yeah, well, he'll be on tomorrow, hopefully, if he didn't get mad at the post I just wrote about him. What am I right? Bottom line is, Larry Merchant is still cramming at 95 years young. Cramming? I often cross paths with people who, for some reason, associate Pedro with boxing. And unlike some people I know who boxed and don't like to cop to it, boxing's been very good to me, both as a participant in winning 4 Golden Glove titles, going to Western Olympic Trials, and, of course, as a journalist, seeing that I've woken up in 34 different countries and met some truly intriguing people along the way. One of those is the retired HBO godfather, Larry Merchant. Okay, let's get the basics out of the way. We met on April 15, 1985, just moments after Marvin Hagler took it and then gave it back to Tommy Hearns. Of course, the epic three-round war was over, and nobody in the boxing game, nobody knew who Pedro was as a writer yet. So I'm standing in the Hagler-Hearns Media Center at Caesars Palace, and in comes a charged-up Larry Merchant, the then 54-year-old whose claim to fame was being a sports writer and editor for papers like the Philadelphia Daily News and the aforementioned New York Post. Larry needed to talk, vent, whatever, but he approached Pedro out of the blue, and that was the beginning of our now 40-plus-year relationship. I got to mention the godmama. My godmama has left the building. We really can't go any further without mentioning Larry's wife, Patricia Stitch Merchant, the late TV actress who was big in Battlestar Galactica and a couple of other TV series. Not only did the godmama slide Pedro an occasional tip for my column, Mrs. Merchant

0: usual 5 to 7 minute shoot is now 30 plus minutes. And to my surprise, Mrs. Merchant sat there and waited for me, stood there and waited for me to finish. And afterwards, we walked together to an HBO party. My godmama part, I'm not going to get emotional here. My godmama memories are priceless, no doubt about that. So, February 9th, 2026, that was Larry's 95th birthday party. Larry had a 95th birthday party put together by his daughter Julie on the Malibu beach, right on the beach. I kid you not, like the water was coming in. So Sugar Ray Leonard was there, as was the most powerful man in modern boxing history, aforementioned HBO Sports CEO Seth Abraham. And there was also some lively folks from Larry's book club. Speaking of, I called the Godfather a fortnight ago, and Larry says to me, quote, "I got to cut you short. My book club is meeting tomorrow. And I guess, Pedro, you can say that, quote, I'm cramming." Ah! Larry's 15 years after threatening Floyd. It's 2026. Larry Merchant's in a book club at 95 and cramming while cash-strapped nemesis Floyd Mayweather can't read a single page of a Harry Potter book, not even for $750,000 being offered by rapper 50 Cent. So Floyd, his fans, they say the Godfather is truculent. I don't think so. Everybody knows that Larry's arch nemesis on HBO was recently charged with two felonies, Floyd Moneyless Mayweather. After Floyd sucker punched Victor Ortiz in 2011, Floyd went off on Larry in the post-fight interview. And after posing a quizzical look into the HBO cameras, Larry shoots back, "If I was 50 years younger, I'd kick your ass." That brought about a stretch of time when the paparazzi, see the attached photo on my Substack page, they follow Larry and the Godfather all over Los Angeles, no doubt about that. So Larry, when I hang around with him, we'll go to a break right now. When I hang around with him, we'll go down there, we eat, right? And then he goes for a walk, and he's walking on the Santa Monica Pier, like doing push-ups, standing push-ups, all that kind of good stuff. Listen, I'm in a full food coma after I eat. I just want to go to sleep or sit down. Not the Godfather. Straight up, you tune to Ring Talk.
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0: So I was at the doctor this week, and my blood pressure came back high in the office. Now, wait, I don't know why. Bottom line is it comes back high there because I go home, it's normal or below normal. I mean, really, you know, really low. And then I go to Walgreens because I'm freaking out and it's low there. So the only place that's high is at UCSF. Bottom line is I guess I'm a little bit stressed going in to see the doctor. Speaking of doctors, I have a new doctor. Of course, my doctor retired. After 30 years, after 12 years with me, and the bottom line is we've got a new doctor, and when you have a new doctor in the house, things are just a little bit different, no doubt about it. She's a little bit tough with me. I mean, she jumped all over me because of the fact that one of my sugar levels was 0.5 point above what it should be. So guess what? I've eliminated sugar. I'm not going to eat any sugar, no additional sugar at all. Watch this. I'm going to be disciplined about this. What I'll do is I've knocked out the sodas. No, listen.

Larry Merchant can get, he's not going to get me back on coke. Okay, Larry, of course, Larry Merchant was one of the guys that brought me down to that party in February, of course, and I was had been clean for a long time, and then there was only coke around, coke and some nasty water, so I did the coke, and of course, I've been hooked since, but the bottom line is, I kicked it, I'm not jonesing anymore. I was jonesing a couple of days ago, I was not jonesing anymore, but the bottom line is, I walked away from that, and of course, my nightly slice of whole food cake, which is like 400 calories, got a bunch of sugar in it as well, so I've knocked out the sugar in my life, and I will eliminate it. Just eliminate it. It's not that hard to do. Of course, sugar, I tried to explain to my doctor, Mike Tyson, and I both think that sugar is a narcotic. No doubt about that. Of course, the big fight tonight, well, Jerry Ennis, of course, 35 and zip, 31 knockouts out of Philadelphia. Yeah, pretty like a clean-cut type of kid, not your bad guy type of black guy. And, of course, maybe that's the reason why he's not all that popular. That's what Socrates was alluding to a little bit earlier in a phone conversation I had with him. But the bottom line is, at the end of the day, he's a 6-1 favorite over Xander Zayas. And yet, I see people and different pundits in boxing picking Zayas to win this fight. A 6-1 underdog? Holy cow. I mean, come on, man. I don't think it's going to happen. I really don't. I think the performance that you're looking for in Xander Zayas, I don't think he's capable of coming up with. This is the way I think about it. Of course, that's going to be on for Barclays, live on the Barclays Center. Live from the Barclays Center. Watch me muck up here at the end of the show. We'll be live from the Barclays Center on DAZ and check your time zones. No doubt about that. But it'll be a good fight. No doubt about that. Of course, Tommy D will be in the house, and Tommy D will be here tomorrow. Of course, Thomas Dillamuth, my Sunday co-host. No doubt about that. Of course, the super dad that he is. Straight up, he's a hustler. Tommy hustles at everything he does, and he does it well. A good hustler. Proud of him, straight up, and I mean that in the most positive way. You are tuned to Ring Talk Live Worldwide, your inside look into the world of boxing and MMA. I want to say have a good weekend to my temperamental producer in the other room, the super dad that he is, the super son that he is, talk about Daniel Ogden. He's a great guy, no doubt about that. Until Sunday, 11 a.m. Pacific time, 2 p.m. Eastern time, Ring Talk Live Worldwide with the Sunday edition comes back, and I'll spend some time with the retired HBO godfather, Larry Merchant, this Sunday, live on Sport Byline.

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1: Government as the injured from the earthquake overwhelmed hospitals and the death toll rose to 920. The Pentagon sent two ships, transport planes, and helicopters.
2: Nazareth Jimenez is a La Guaira resident with missing family members. She says, "We call on the government and countries around the world to help us. Look, we need machines here. Human strength is not enough. We can't remove those structures without them." Citizens dug through the rubble of their homes and said they have seen few state rescue teams in the areas hit hardest by the devastating 7.2 and 7.5 magnitude quakes Wednesday. Omar Reyes lost family in the quakes. "More than 20 of my relatives have died here. And in the Caribbean area in Santa Clara, I've been left practically alone in this world." I'm Haya Pinjwani.
1: 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Secretary of War Marco Rubio said Israel and Lebanon had reached a framework agreement aimed at achieving lasting peace and security.
3: "We believe today is the first step in that journey. And the first step is sometimes the hardest step, but it's the one we're taking together today."
1: The agreement calls for the implementation of ceasefire between the two nations. That ceasefire is contingent on a complete cessation of fire by the terrorist group Hezbollah. Forecasters are warning that the eastern U.S. will be hotter than the 4th of July in the coming week. The massive heat wave should hit the U.S. this weekend, sending temperatures into the triple digits, and that could last through Independence Day. More on these stories at townhall.com.
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1: Spencer Pratt is turning his attention to Los Angeles City Hall after narrowly missing the mayoral runoff when late-arriving mail ballots pushed City Councilwoman Neetha Raymond ahead of him. Correspondent Ken Norman reports.
5: Spencer Pratt is now focusing on allegations of voter fraud involving homeless residents on Skid Row. Claims currently under federal investigation, though no charges have been filed. Pratt says he plans to be more aggressive in his criticism of city leadership and claims he has information he believes could expose corruption. Ken Lorman reporting.
1: Tourists visiting the nation's capital this weekend are in for a treat as the U.S. military is honored on Sunday. But there's lots more in store as the state fair continues through July 10th. Every day, the America 250 celebration features something fresh. Breaking news and analysis at townhall.com. A poll worker says two federal officers visited her at a voting location during New York's primaries to confront her about a social media post she'd written criticizing the ICE officer who fatally shot Renee Good in Minneapolis.
6: Months after she made a post on social media, poll worker Paige-Lynn Gonyer was approached by ICE workers while she was at a polling station in Syracuse. Co-worker Shalia Millage caught the moment on video.
7: "And they're bringing her a warning."
6: Gonyer says the officers accused her of doxing Jonathan Ross, the ICE officer who shot and killed Renee Good in Minneapolis.
8: "They were insisting that I sign the form,"
6: which she refused to do. A Homeland Security spokesperson says that Gonyer's post included the agent's address.
8: "I'm leaving it up because I am firm on my right of free speech."
6: I'm Lisa Dwyer.
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14: Hello, everyone, and welcome back to the Fred Dreyer Show. Another week has gone by, and unfortunately, again, another week where Fred, Mike, and JD are out on assignment. So you know what that means. Sydney Hubbard, back on the show. How you doing, Sydney?
15: I'm good. Happy to be here.
14: Greatness, greatness. And so, yes, we all know that when the men are out, the children like to play, and we like to play with the basketball.
15: Oh, yeah.
14: And so we just had some news happen. Some big news. We always have one of these trades every couple of years, or almost every year now. But Giannis Antetokounmpo has been traded to the Miami Heat for Tyler Hero, Jaime, and a bunch of random picks and some other things. What do you think?
15: Definitely a blockbuster trade. And then I was telling you, I think you called it because someone mentioned Miami. But I think it's a good fit for him, but I don't know if that's making them championship contenders.
14: No, I don't think it's making them championship contenders.
15: And definitely not right away.
14: No, they'll have to fill out. They said they don't even have the money to pay Norman Powell anymore. So
15: right.
14: I was like, you need that kind of score. You have like
15: that's what everyone's saying. They're like, this is now time to go get Norman Powell.
14: Exactly.
15: But I think he's going to like the system, and I think he's going to like how dedicated people are because that's
14: well, and that front court will be nasty.
15: Yes.
14: They'll have the tallest front court of all time,
15: with
14: basically.
15: Bam, yeah.
14: You got Bam, and they got and in the trade, Giannis came with Bobby Portis.
15: And Portis,
14: so you got Portis. If you play Portis basically doesn't matter. You play all three of them in the front court.
15: Yeah.
14: Like, one's playing power forward. Basically, you'll have probably Giannis at small forward, you know. And then you have the other two big guys playing the twin towers like the old Lakers used to do with Bynum and Powell. And
15: exactly.
14: You just play off of that, which should end well. But you do need – you know what I did hear earlier today? I heard Dame Lillard –
15: Really?
14: I heard Dame Lillard likes that situation and wouldn't. And that
15: I could see that, although he tried to say like he's going back to his roots in Portland, but I can see him making a move. But
14: he already played
15: exactly.
14: with Giannis before, so.
15: But I think Giannis is going to be happy. I mean, they always talk about that Heat culture, and I think that's what he was looking for. He was feeling like Milwaukee kind of gave up on him a little bit and just gave up in general. So I'm excited to see what it looks like. Definitely.
14: Yeah, and he might have thought that Milwaukee got lucky.
15: Yeah.
14: With when they were winning. Giannis was one of the best at his prime, but like having so little around him but still being able to win was
15: get
14: pretty,
15: that chip, eh?
14: Yep.
15: It might be one of the more meaningful ones for sure.
14: For sure. Well, we'll be right back. We have more coming up from the archives of the Fred Dreyer, so stick around.
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0: 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And we bring you the Sports Lounge. I'm Michael Horn. Ladies and gentlemen, that's the star of our show, Fred Dreyer, the all-pro defensive end, the acting legend. And lots of stuff. Say hi to Beverly. Say hi to Georgina. A lot of people tuned in. We're on Facebook Live. Want to tune in and check out the show Wednesdays. We do a show at 4 Pacific, 7 Eastern. That's when we're live on Facebook. And you can catch us up here on the weekends on this show on radio all across the country. 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Dial pound 250. And when the call is answered, they'll say, what's the keywords? You say CRN or CRN Talk. And it'll load up our app right onto your phone.
1: Yeah, that's how you do it.
0: That's it. And it's very easy to go ahead and do that, Fred Dreyer. Really is the deal. I'm telling you that much.
1: Well, it's easy for people to, we like to reach out to people, and we love it when you reach back. We're here for you, always. We have lots to talk about in life. Sports is just a little bit of it, and thank you for joining us.
0: Now, Ray has contacted you at freddreyer@crntalk.com. That's our email address, Fred Dreyer, D-R-Y-E-R.
1: Would that be Ray Foote?
0: crntalk.com. Yep, he says, great show, Fred and Mike. A couple of quick questions from back in your Giants days.
1: Yes.
0: Old yearbook says you went on a canoe trip down the Amazon. If true, how was it? And please confirm, were you ever sent out on offense with the Giants? I swear I saw you at split end. Is that true?
1: Split end. Let's see. I was never an offensive player, nor did I take a snap or line up in an offensive position with the New York Giants. I think if Bobby Crispino was number 89 and he left the Giants, he was there from 61 to 68. I came in the following year, and Subway Sid Moret, the equipment manager for the Giants at the time.
0: Who was that?
1: Subway Sid Moret.
0: I love this guy.
1: He said, here you go, Super Rook. Here's your new jersey. It's just fresh off the griddle. And they said, here it is. It was Bobby Crispino's number. So I inherited Bobby Crispino's number, who was a wide receiver for the Giants.
0: 89?
1: Oh, yeah.
0: Yeah, there he goes. There's the beginning of that. Now, let's get to the main crux of Ray's question here. An old yearbook says you were on a canoe trip down the Amazon. Is it true? And if it was, how was it?
1: Those are private moments. And
0: what does that mean? What does that mean? Give us a little taste of something. Did you do a canoe trip?
1: No, I did not.
0: Okay.
1: I don't know. I don't know how that surfaced. I think it resurfaced when I was a holdout in 1970, I think it was.
0: Yeah.
1: And I was on sabbatical. I was different places at that time.
0: Okay, when you were a holdout. Now, Cody,
1: yeah,
0: who wrote to Fred Dreyer at crntalk.com, said, Mr. Dreyer, I've been a dear fan of yours ever since I was a child in the 80s.
1: Oh,
0: Hunter was and still is my all-time favorite TV show. My dad and I would watch it together every week. And anyway, I followed you here on Facebook, and I really enjoy all your posts. It's really it's a great hearing from you. Just wanted to say hello, Mr. Dreyer.
1: Thank you so much. It's a pleasure. I love hearing from people who remember the early years.
0: You know, this SB Nation article talks about you and a lot of different things that you've done, but it did not talk about the fact that you did throw, I believe, out of any TV personality in the history of television, in the golden age, before, after, in between, you threw more people off buildings than any other TV motion picture star.
1: Thank you.
0: And I think that's something you should be proud of.
1: I'm pretty proud of that. Now, if you think about what's on TV today,
0: yes,
1: there's some very well-produced shows, certainly.
0: Yes.
1: And nicely acted and stuff, and whatever you want to say about the procedural aspects of detective shows in the last 20 years, that's fine. But there's nothing like a big stunt when you go to a 10, 12-story building downtown, and you see the team come in and blow those airbags up. Takes a couple hours to get those airbags placed and blown up. And then they position the cars around the bag, so when they have a long shot of the guy coming off the building, when I hit him, knock him out, and he flies off the building, and the camera's up on the roof, and you see the guy go out of frame, then you cut to the wide shot where the guy is now just going 100 miles an hour straight down. You actually see him drop and he goes past the cars that were in the forefront
2: because of his
1: onto the airbag.
2: Yeah.
1: And it's really a great visual. And it really was a lot of fun.
0: Those were stunt guys, I would take it, that you knocked off the
1: road. No, those are guys we just...
0: that you didn't like anymore.
1: That's the guys that we picked up on the way off the freeway.
0: Those were guys that you just say, hey, you want to be in...
1: Hey, you want to make $5?
0: Yeah. And so you would use those guys, and that's pretty good. Nobody was injured in the filming of Hunter. Is there yet injuries there at all?
1: Well, I mean, no to speak of.
0: Nothing
1: serious.
0: Yeah. You did, what, 7-8 years on Hunter?
1: Yeah, seven.
0: Seven of them. Did you ever bring in any of your former NFL buddies that were trying to get into acting at all? Did you ever have them in there once in a while as a guest star?
1: No. They were never around.
0: They weren't around.
1: They weren't around here.
0: Yeah.
1: And
0: most were not actors.
1: And
0: no training.
1: You know, most of them, if not all of them, don't have an on-camera presence.
0: Really?
1: Yes.
0: And how did you cultivate?
1: There's some great personalities and great characters.
0: Sure.
1: For sure. But when you put the camera on somebody, it reads if the person is self-conscious or self-aware. It's a big difference.
0: Yeah.
1: Someone being self-conscious.
0: You have to act like the camera's not there.
1: Well,
0: and
1: of course, you have to feel as though that you're just singular in the frame, you know, or interacting with the people there without kind of like looking around, looking like you know, the old cliche, you know, you got the deer in the headlights look.
0: Do you still act on occasion? Like if you're going out shopping or something, you got to go to the grocery store, I'm going to go in there as Rick Hunter and check out all the aisles. Do you ever go in and or maybe somebody's trying to sell you something at the door, you come up and you're going to be the guy that just won't be sold on anything? Do you take on a role sometimes?
1: I kept one of my fake flip badges.
0: Really?
1: Yeah, I have a flip badge.
0: Yeah.
1: I carry around with me. So when I go to the store every once in a while,
0: I work my way through
1: the produce
0: section.
1: You flip
0: the bag and say, Rick Hunter.
1: I flip the badge out and I just say, Rick Hunter, can I take a look at that celery?
0: Yes.
1: So I do that periodically, and it's a lot of fun.
0: It is fun. So people do that?
1: Really a lot of fun.
0: I'm going to take a camera. We're going to do that someday and then become arrested and get thrown in jail.
1: Why do you have that badge? And I said, well, I'm here to make sure that this celery finds a good home.
0: It's because you're Rick Hunter, an LAPD homicide detective who didn't mind breaking a few rules to get a bad guy off the street.
3: Throw him off the roof. Get him down. Get him out of here.
0: Hunter, weeknights on the Icon Channel. Nobody can throw a guy off a building like Rick Hunter. That's it.
1: All right.
0: But you did try out for Miami Vice, according to that SB Nation article. Is that correct?
1: I read for a lot of things over the years and did not get...
0: You almost got Sam Malone.
1: Yeah, of course.
0: On Cheers. Here's the deal. You were more believable in the sports background department because it was supposed to be a former football player.
1: Yep.
0: And instead, they thought that Ted Danson was okay, but he didn't look like a football guy, so they made him a baseball pitcher.
1: Well, that wasn't it totally.
0: Really? What was the true story?
1: Well, what the complete story was is that Ted had more acting experience than I did. And scenes as they made him a baseball player.
0: Okay.
1: Then they would go that way. And clearly he was the right choice.
0: All right.
1: Which doesn't mean that I couldn't have played it, but I would have probably done it a little bit differently.
0: Right? Land's End. You were the first guy to do like a syndicated type TV show. This was in Cabo San Lucas. You wrote those.
1: Created the show.
0: Yeah, I bet that was a big deal when you were filming in Mexico. I bet all the locals said, "What's going on? TV show or something? Did you get a crowd?"
1: I'm gonna tell you something. Cabo. Alaska Airlines exploded because of our show down there.
0: Really?
1: Alaska Airlines put in a direct flight from New York City to Cabo San Lucas.
0: Whoa.
1: So we brought in a lot of people. We got, Alaska Airlines gave us all transportation and stuff because we told them this would explode your business. And boy, were we right.
0: And will they still do that now if you and I go for a flight somewhere?
1: No, they'll tell us to get the hell off the property.
0: They don't want us around at all, right? Who are you?
1: Yeah.
0: That's Rick Hunter, a guy who'll get the bad guy off the street. We'll be back here. It's the lounge with the one and only Fred Dreyer.
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0: are back in the sports lounge. Once again, the star of our show, the one and only Mr. Fred Dreyer.
1: Thank you so much, Michael Horn. By the way, I have plumb forgot the altimeter shows.
0: We're flying high, and how high are we?
1: We're at 68,000 today.
0: 68,000 even? 68,089.
1: That's right. That's feet, not inches, above the surface of the earth. And I'm going to have Tom. Tom, are you awake?
0: Tom, Tomas.
1: Yeah,
0: if you say Tommy, Tommy Lasorda perks up in our studio audience.
1: No, not that Tommy.
0: Yeah.
1: Tomas.
0: Tomas, yes.
1: Yeah, and I want you to do some math for me, if you can, back there.
0: He's a mathematician.
1: You got a pencil?
0: He's got it.
1: All right. Take the pencil and then divide, I think, 12 inches, which is a foot, into 68,089. And I want to find out how many inches we have.
0: How many inches?
1: Yeah, how many inches that we have above the surface of the earth.
0: What you got there, Tommy? You got anything for us?
1: We have 68,089 feet, but what we're looking for is inches. What would that be in inches?
0: We're coming up with the answer. Coming up with the answer.
1: I feel like a Gene Rayburn.
0: That's good. Gene, hold on. So I got... what do I got? 817,078.
1: That's what it is.
0: That's what I
1: have.
0: Is that what you got? Yeah, we're pretty good. Brad, Fred, is that what you have?
1: Yeah, I just figured it out.
0: You just figured out lightning. You just did it in your head.
1: Oh,
0: Tomas and I have oodles of paper out here.
1: Yeah.
0: That's good.
1: We should get the computer out, the laptop.
0: Tomas is very good.
1: He's very good.
0: He does software.
1: Yep, and he has gaffer's tape holding the hood of his car on.
0: Oh, you won't leave him alone.
1: That's
0: you?
1: The guy I want.
0: This
1: writing my software.
0: That's a hood lock. That is a hood lock.
1: That's the guy I want writing my software, a guy who takes gaffer's tape to hold the hood of his Mercedes on.
0: Now, we wouldn't...
1: Oh, man!
0: We wouldn't encourage you to do this at home, but he's also known to use gaffer's tape as a seatbelt.
1: Oh, yeah.
0: it's a special backup belt.
1: Oh, well, you need somebody to drive around with to cut you loose when you want to go into the store or something.
0: Tomas got canceled off a couple of production companies where he used to have to use gaffer's tape to put the marks down. He used to tape the actors to the floor.
1: Right over the tops of their shoes.
0: They couldn't move, but they were on their mark. Oh, we got lots to talk about, don't we, today?
1: Hey, listen, I've got some facts you may not want to know.
0: You always do. You dig them out for us.
1: Yeah, I've got some facts you may not want to know. I'm going to read them to you. I don't care what you think about
0: it. What you got?
1: Peanut oil.
0: Yes.
1: Is used for cooking in submarines because it doesn't smoke unless it's heated above 450 degrees Fahrenheit.
0: I didn't know that, so it will not smoke.
1: Well, this is the reason I'm reading this stuff to you.
0: So after, but once you go over 450 degrees,
1: then it's lights out. Oh, by the way, on every submarine, there's a kind of like a limiter, like they put on NASCARs, to limit them from going over a certain RPM.
0: Right, right.
1: Well, they do that.
0: For peanut oil?
1: Yeah, it's the peanut governor. And the peanut,
0: don't we have him in California?
1: The peanut oil.
0: Oh, no, he was in Georgia. Yeah, many years
1: ago. Peanut oil governor on submarines prevents peanut oil from boiling over 450 degrees Fahrenheit.
0: Otherwise, people are gone.
1: Otherwise, people are flying out of there like you can't believe. So that's that one. Now, a banana. Here's one for you.
0: Here's another good. These
1: Pay
0: are great
1: attention,
0: facts.
1: Tom.
0: These are water cooler topics
1: this
0: for you.
1: This is very important stuff.
0: From Fred Dreyer.
1: In lieu of the country going under.
0: This is what our show's become. We've already told you the disasters, and we're all hopeless.
1: Yeah, we're completely finished.
0: So we're not telling you how to bullshit.
1: This is the type of crap that we're reading when we're in the boats going out to the oil tanker to be taken away
0: to Cuba.
1: Yeah, another 10 years. We're going to be on a little boat heading out to the oil tanker,
0: and you'll have these.
1: And
0: facts,
1: the oil tanker will just take us out, and that'll be it.
0: All right, so what's the next fact?
1: The banana cannot reproduce itself. It can be propagated only by the hand of man.
0: Really?
1: That's correct.
0: So the man must do something
1: with
0: his banana?
1: In order to get more bananas.
0: So the man does something with his banana.
1: Man has to come in with his hands and propagate That's what it says. Banana. That's what it says. That's the word. That's what it says.
0: So how do they do it? Do they, like, have to actually dust the pollen or something there?
1: Well, they have to make an all-out effort to get more bananas. So you have to go out of your way. If people just said, you know, something, I'm not going to care
0: about
1: bananas.
0: My tree's
1: going to
0: make some more bananas.
1: We don't care. That's not going to happen. A man has to cultivate. That's the banana, okay?
0: Let me tell you something about my banana.
1: Let me tell you something about this banana. The tooth...
0: Yes.
1: The human tooth,
0: right?
1: Is the only part of the human body that cannot heal itself.
0: Well, that's why you have to go and get them drilled.
1: That's why you need, you know, a quack.
0: Bicuspids and all that kind of stuff. Yeah. Do you go and trust your dentist when they say that, you know, this has got to be done? Sometimes, don't you think they're, like, trying to charge you extra just so they can,
1: yes,
0: and every once in a while, put a new filling in there?
1: It's a huge ripoff. All these dentist guys, they're all coke addicts anyway. In the 70s, if the key word was, hey, I want you to meet a friend of mine. He's a dentist. Really? Can he get... Yes, he can.
0: He can get... Really? That was it?
1: That was it. That's the only value of being a dentist in the 70s is what you could get, pharmaceutical cocaine. You know, in the little jars. The little
0: Dr. Beecham used to call that twilight sleep.
1: That's what it was.
0: Twilight sleep?
1: That's it. Twilight sleep.
0: And Dr. Beecham pursues twilight sleep. Remember that commercial? Charles Stahl. I'm Charles Stahl. For
1: I
0: Dr.
1: love Charles
0: Beecham.
1: Stahl.
0: For Dr. Beecham with twilight sleep.
1: Well, anyway... The tooth
0: Someone
1: is the only part of the human body.
0: Look, he just took some twilight sleep in there.
1: Yeah, he's been asleep since Moby Dick was in there. Intelligent people have more zinc and copper in their hair. Did you know that?
0: Intelligent people, more zinc and copper
1: in your hair.
0: Really?
1: Yeah, that's good. And Warner Communications, before we drift off here to the next segment, Warner Communications paid $28 million for the copyright of the song Happy Birthday.
0: Go right in. Give us another. Nail one down.
1: Your tongue.
0: My personal tongue?
1: Well, yours and everybody else's.
0: Okay.
1: Your tongue is the only muscle in your body that is attached at only one end.
0: Really?
1: Your tongue. Well, you know, if you should ever have a tongue injury, you can use the hamstring as a tongue.
0: You can?
1: Yes.
0: I did not know that.
1: Yeah,
0: so the tongue is only attached in one area in the back here, a little flappy thing in there that holds it in. So you should be protective of that.
1: It's a uvula.
0: Is that what
1: that
0: is?
1: The thing that hangs down
0: at
1: the roof of your mouth in the back.
0: Ultraviolet uvula.
1: Yeah, that was a primitive stop sign for things that were not supposed to be in your mouth.
0: Yeah, and so this is when you were with this for so many years. You were an outstanding athlete with the Rams and at the beginning with the New York Giants. Did you when you? Well, you were.
1: How far back you went?
0: Let's go back, man. Before they're doing baseball and blowing
1: your arm
0: out.
1: How about high school? Do you know anything about my high school?
0: High school, you're playing baseball.
1: I could wing it in high school.
0: You really had a fastball, from what I hear.
1: Yeah, for about 15 minutes.
0: Yeah, it was.
1: That's how I wound up in football. You know that.
0: Yeah, I know. You could bring. You blew your arm out.
1: Blew it out, and they said, "What are you going to do now?" So I don't know.
0: But you could still probably pitch better than some of the starters on the Dodgers.
1: With my feet.
0: With your feet.
1: I could pitch.
0: I forgot to ask you.
1: I could pitch upside down with my feet.
0: So when you were on the baseball and football, especially, I'm sure. Did they give you massages after the game to straighten muscles out and stuff like that? Was that part of the training purposes or part of the game activity beforehand in the training room? Did you guys have to go get to work out the knots and stuff? I mentioned that because I had a massage this weekend. I was thinking, wow, they kind of nailed a couple of knots and things out of there. Was that part of the training?
1: Was it a female or do you have?
0: I always do females, but they got to be able to give me pain. They got to be able to bring it.
1: Well, I'll introduce you to my ex girlfriend. She'll give you
0: talk about
1: all
0: pain.
1: The pain you want.
0: Let me tell you
1: what
0: something about that
1: pain. What kind
0: of pain
1: do you want?
0: This was just, you know, my neck sometimes, my back gets tight, and, you know, when you play with the computer, you get, sore muscles in your arms. And so she was able to actually get this area of your neck up here and just turn my head one way and just rub the hell out of this. And it's actually sore now today, but it has loosened up my entire back because that was, the tight part in this front part of your neck.
1: Mm.
0: I'll do it to you later, Tomas. Let me just... You got this really pushed, but did they do that? I'm just asking you. You're a professional.
1: Well, if you had a problem, they'd work it out.
0: That's what I'm talking
1: about.
0: But
1: they're not going to make an appointment to have a massage.
0: You know. I know that. This was in the training room, right? If you had
1: right. Yeah, and you get hurt, and then they would go accordingly. Now, kites.
0: Back to the list. I'm sorry.
1: Let's get to the important stuff. Kites were used in the American Civil War to deliver letters and newspapers.
0: They were?
1: Yes, and it's my belief they're going back to that now.
0: It's my belief, too.
1: It is.
0: They're
1: going to
0: put them high, and did you ever have, like, kite fights? You, like, pull on the thing?
1: Well, I love kites. My father would love kites, and he helped make us a kite winder. And he made a great kite winder, and my brother and I had great kite winders with great kites, and we took it down to the. He said, "Whatever you do, don't fly those kites around the neighborhood because they get caught in the trees and
0: in
1: the power lines." So we'd go down to the baseball field
0: and fly them there.
1: We just let we had like 200 yards worth of.
0: That's what we do. You run, and then you let the string as you go, right?
1: Yeah, you just let that. Across the open field, you know, the wind would pick up a little bit, and you just get running. No time would be up there, and we let all of it out.
0: Yeah, you let it
1: 200 yards of monofilament line.
0: That's
1: my dad put in there.
0: And you just let that thing roll.
1: This thing was up there, and it was unbelievable how much. It was like a 50-pound pole.
0: Yeah, when you pull on it, cause you got to go like this to pull it up.
1: Yeah,
0: my dad was like that too. He used to tell us to go fly a kite.
1: Yeah, it took. We didn't realize, you know, we were kids, but I didn't realize that. You know, it took like about an hour and a half to wind it in.
0: Now, we made, to get them up without much wind, the neighbor guy across the street, Danny, he used to show us how to make a famous box kite with wings.
1: Oh, yeah.
0: There was a wing, and that thing would go up with literally no
1: throw it
0: all. And then we put a paper clip on there and put like a letter or something, and you pull it like this if you weren't having a kite war, and the thing would drop. PM Show on CRN with the one and only Fred Dreyer.
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0: 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And we bring you the Sports Lounge. I'm Michael Horn. Ladies and gentlemen, that's the star of our show, Fred Dreyer, the all-pro defensive end, the acting legend. And lots of stuff. Say hi to Beverly. Say hi to Georgina. A lot of people tuned in. We're on Facebook Live. 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We do a show at 4 Pacific, 7 Eastern. That's when we're live on Facebook. And you can catch us up here on the weekends on this show on radio all across the country. 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Dial pound 250. And when the call is answered, they'll say, what's the keywords? You say CRN. Or CRN Talk. Perfect. That's all you got to do is say CRN, and it'll load up our app right onto your phone.
1: Yeah, that's how you do it.
0: That's it, and it's very easy to go ahead and do that, Fred Dreyer. Really is the deal. I'm telling you that much.
1: Well, it's easy for people to. You know, we like to reach out to people, and we love it when you reach back. We're here for you. Always, we have lots to talk about in life. Sports is just a little bit of it, and thank you for joining us.
0: Now, when you were with this for so many years, you were an outstanding athlete with the Rams and at the beginning with the New York Giants.
1: How far back you went?
0: Let's go back, man. Before they do it, baseball and blowing
1: your arm out. High school. Do you know anything about my high school?
0: High school, you're playing baseball.
1: I could wing it in high school.
0: You really had a fastball, from what I hear.
1: Yeah, for about 15 minutes.
0: Yeah, it was a.
1: That's how I wound up in football. You know that.
0: Yeah, I know. You could bring. You blew your arm out.
1: Yeah, blew it out, and they said, "What are you gonna do now?" So I don't know.
0: But you could still probably pitch better than some of the starters on the Dodgers
1: with my feet.
0: With your feet,
1: I could pitch. I could pitch upside down with my feet.
0: So when you were on the baseball. Football, especially, I'm sure. Did they give you massages after the game to straighten muscles out and stuff like that? Was that part of the training purposes or part of the game? I mentioned that because I had a massage this weekend. I was thinking, wow, they kind of nailed a couple of knots and things out of there. Was that part of the training?
1: Was it a female or do you have?
0: I always do females, but they got to be able to give me pain. They got to be able to bring it.
1: Well, I'll introduce you to my ex girlfriend.
0: Talk about
1: all
0: pain.
1: The pain you want.
0: But did they do that? I'm just asking you. We're professional.
1: Well, if you had a problem, they'd work it out.
0: That's what I'm talking
1: about.
0: But
1: they're not going to. You're not going to make an appointment to have a massage.
0: I know that. This was in the training room, right? If you had
1: right. Yeah, you get hurt, and then they would go accordingly. Now,
2: so our question to Fred, quite simply, is: back in your day, what's the difference? Like today, when players get paid too much money, what happens when a player gets paid too much money?
1: So what happens when people are given money? What happens is the spotlight comes to them. Now remember, the psyche of sports is, to my view, what I've observed and have experienced, and what I've seen, what I've discussed with people. What happens when you reward a great athlete for great deeds on the field and suddenly they just kind of fall by the wayside? Why can't all these guys who have been rewarded all these contracts,
0: right?
1: Why can't they perform? Why can't they just be inspired and leap to the front and be greater than they could possibly be? And I think it's this. The psyche of sports is there's a comfort zone in team sports. Individual sports, tennis, golf are different. But team sports, it's interesting. There's an interesting psyche that goes along with it, and that is I'm comfortable hiding within the group. I don't want to be the leader. I don't want the press coming to me in the locker room. I don't want to be the focal point. I don't want the spotlight to shine on me. I don't want the responsibility of handling all of that and then being uncovered and being disturbed in my own bathwater, my own comfort zone of emotions and inner thinkings and ego and narcissism and all these other things that go into it. And I say narcissism because it's extremely important to the individual psyche to perform from narcissism. And so once you reward people for their great deeds, let's take baseball.
0: Right.
1: You give all these other guys a lot of money and they don't perform. And that's because the weight of the responsibility has forced them out of the pack to the front as leaders. If they're paying you that amount of money, whether you like it or not, you're now, your role with the team changes. And many players don't understand that until they start cashing the checks and people start talking about them. Hey, you struck out the three times here with guys on second and third. And you know, with one out, nobody out.
0: There's an unknown, like, pressure that comes on them because now they're being paid, and so everybody says, hey, you're getting paid $9,000 every time you take a swing, you better get a hit.
1: Yeah, that's correct. And the key is you're unwittingly, you're surprised, you're shocked that suddenly you've got the whole world in your bedroom.
0: Yeah.
1: You know, you've got everybody in your comfort
0: zone. Everybody's looking at you.
1: Everybody now is in an area where you don't want them to be because you've been rewarded with this money for this deed.
0: Yeah, I think they need a shrink to talk to these guys to bring it back.
1: I really don't disagree with you. And what's interesting, when I was playing with the Rams, I don't please bear with me. This is not about me, but it's just an experience that I share that I had the good fortune to kind of have experienced and been a part of. In playing football, we had a guy that was a kicker. He kicked 60-yard field goals in practice. I mean, he kicked 60-yard field goals in practices.
0: All the time.
1: All the time. Now, here comes the game. We were in New England. We were in New England one day, and you know, it's in the fourth quarter, about 4 minutes left in the game, and we need 3 points.
0: Yeah.
1: We're on the 16-yard line.
0: Yeah.
1: I walk over to him, and I said, hey, don't screw this up.
0: You said that to him?
1: Yeah.
0: No, you didn't.
1: I did.
0: Say that. Why?
1: I did. It was a joke. It was a joke. And he shanked it.
0: You caused Frank, what was his name?
1: No, I'm not saying his name.
0: I know
1: I'm
0: his name was. His,
1: no, you know, I don't think you do.
0: I think I do.
1: No, you can't.
0: I can't remember his last name.
1: But I'll
0: cost
1: tell you,
0: us a Super Bowl.
1: No, but I mean, no, not that guy. Frank, I was standing next to Frank when he jerked that thing.
0: Oh, that one. This is a different guy.
1: And there was three guys who I knew had a gun on them, who were gamblers.
0: So this is a different
1: guy. That were yelling at Frank Corral at the Super Bowl, and they were saying, "You're dead. You're dead. After this game, you're dead, Tubby. We're gonna get you." And I looked at Frank, and Frank was just kind of, "Oh, gee." I went. I said, "Oh man, I don't want to be anywhere near you."
0: Don't be near the bus.
1: I went down the other into the field.
0: So this was not Frank Corral. It's a different kicker.
1: No, it was a different guy.
0: And you caused this guy a head case.
1: I didn't cause him to do anything. I just walked up to him and was getting ready to kick it. You know, and Chuck Knox says, "Let's go, tie it up. Let's go, let's go." And he looked at the guy and he went, "Oh, okay." And our special team coach, you know Elijah Pitts, what a great guy he was. You know, he comes and goes, "All right, let's go. Kicking team, let's go. Maximum protection, let's go. Max left. And they're going to block right, so we're going to max protection left." We went out there, 16-yard field goal, and just ready to go on the field. I said, "Hey, don't screw this up."
0: Thank you, Frank.
1: He jerked that.
0: Thank you very much. Fred comes out
1: 16
0: there.
1: 16 yards. That's 26 yards,
0: Troy,
1: by the way.
0: Did the guy ever play again?
1: Yeah, but poorly. But what happened was, the beauty was there was a 26-yard field goal. You know?
0: Well, you promised you'll never talk to anybody on our staff
1: 16-yard line.
0: Especially me.
1: The ball was placed on the 16-yard line, and he jerked it. And so it was all over with, and I went, "Holy smoke." I just felt crazy. And two guys standing next to me and just looked at me. "What'd you say that for?
0: What'd you tell him that for?"
1: I said, "I don't know. It just came out of my, you know, it just came out. I was rooting for him, you know." I don't want to beat it to death.
0: What's missing from the games today of games of old that used to be there?
1: When I played, and I hate saying that, so forgive me, there was tremendous defensive coordinators, coaches, their big thing was, "We want to make sure you understand what we're trying to do, and we're going to put you in the best position to be successful." That certainly, that spirit lives today. But they don't follow it up because of a couple of things. As they have made rules and regulations to encourage passing, they allow holding now. It's unbelievable what they're doing. They're just tackling people at the line of scrimmage. But they allow holding in order for quarterbacks to throw for 600 yards. The commercialization of the sport wants it, exploits it, and wants it to be an explosive offensive game. So what they do is the defensive coordinators are defensive backfield coaches. You know, they're the ones that put in coverages. Well, the defensive line coach puts in the fronts.
0: Right.
1: Places the defensive lineman. He says we're going to use four down linemen, not three. You know, today what they've got is they've got a hodgepodge of different types of preset looks. Quarterback comes out of the huddle, looks over and sees two down linemen here and a bunch of guys standing up over there, and they don't know really what's happening. They don't know if they're going to get blitzed or not. So the whole thing is trickery is the order of the day by these defensive coordinators today. And what they do is they don't spend time with the big people at the line of scrimmage, and they don't use a set front and then build the offense, build the coverage around it. So you've got defensive backfield coaches who have been given the job to put in the defenses. Well, that's the defense at the line of scrimmage, and that's the defense in terms of coverage. So you've got people, you've got teams who are primarily concerned with really only putting in coverages for the passing game, and they kind of like fudge around and hodgepodge around at the line of scrimmage, and what you have is you have big people at the line of scrimmage not understanding and don't understand the rules of how to play the line of scrimmage. It's an art form, how to play the line of scrimmage and what to do, what are the rules. For every offensive set that comes out, there is a set rule that linemen, defensive linemen, defensive ends, outside linebackers, middle linebackers, and defensive tackles. Every group has a designated understanding as to what to do with that set and that formation. And those things now have been homogenized over the decades. They don't teach tackling. They don't have the kids in school long enough to teach tackling. There's no emphasis on tackling, so therefore, you're bad tackling. You're bad tackling in high school.
0: There's more injuries,
1: too. You're bad tackling in college. You're bad tackling in professional. And they don't

0: they negotiate all of this, and the owners say, okay, we'll do anything you want. We'll give you anything you want. Just don't strike. You see, the biggest thing the owners don't want, the biggest thing the owners don't want is a work stoppage.
1: Yeah.
0: They don't want that, and they're giving the house away. And that's why you're seeing the behavior you're seeing today. You've got the players deciding, we're gonna shut your business down because we're gonna act out. And so you've got such disrespect between players and owners. It's just pathetic.
1: Straight ahead, more with Fred Dreyer. It's the Sports Lounge. Don't go away.
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0: welcome back, Fred Dreyer faithful. Thank you for listening to some of the good old days, the archives that we had, where Fred Dreyer was talking about his hunter stunts and his hunter stories. And then he had a random mailbag where he brought out facts for 12 minutes, which was interesting. And then the always curmudgeon himself, problem with football today, which is hilarious. And, of course, we have Sydney Hubbard with us today. And have you – so we talked about a little bit about basketball. The big thing in the nation and in the world right now is the World Cup. Have you watched any – have you dabbled?
1: Yes, I watched a couple of the games. Definitely have following Team USA, and they're playing again, I think, on Thursday.
0: Yes.
1: But we got to see Messi's goal from – on Monday.
0: Mm-hmm.
1: So Jeremy and I watched a little bit of that. That was exciting for Argentina. But outside of that – no, I'm just rooting for Team USA all the way.
0: Yeah, I agree.
1: But they do say it's going to be an uphill battle for them.
0: It is. It's going to be hard. They've been playing really well. They

0: been scoring a lot. They've been playing great.
1: I know,
0: competitive defense.
1: Exactly.
0: And that's the cool thing is if outside the U.S. as well, you got like five. It's a 5-person race. Everybody like Mbappe and Ronaldo and who's the other one that scored 4 as well or has scored like 3? Haaland from wherever he's up in Europe, but they're scoring goals like crazy right now, and it's pretty competitive. It's fun to watch. That's why I actually didn't come in Monday because my dad was born in Argentina.
1: Oh, really?
0: So I hadn't got to watch a game with him yet. So we got to watch that one together. So
1: that's the one we saw. Yeah, that was good.
0: Exactly.
1: But yeah, it's just funny seeing all like the foreigners come and experience American food.
0: Have you seen the X accounts and all the people?
1: Oh. Yeah, it's been really funny. They're calling it like people are getting the FIFA 15 from American food. I'm like, there's a reason why we look the way we look. Like, do not eat our food here.
0: Did
1: like,
0: you see the TSA put out a do not take ranch in your carry-on?
1: No.
0: Because everybody loved ranch. They're like, it's going to explode. You will get upset. We will have to take it out of your bag.
1: That is hilarious.
0: So everybody's getting a little taste, and they're gaining a few pounds here in America. Sounds about
1: Welcome.
0: Well, thank you, Sydney, for joining us today. Thank you, everybody, for listening, and we'll have more with Fred next week. Have a great rest of your day, a great weekend, and see you soon.
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3: As people dig through the rubble of collapsed homes and apartment buildings, the country is entering its third day after the devastating 1-2 punch of a 7.2 and 7.5 magnitude earthquakes. Charles de Ledesma reports that amid a disappointing government response, many people are taking their appeals to find missing loved ones online.
4: With communication patchy, social media and online registries have become a crucial tool for many Venezuelans seeking information and resources beyond sparse government statistics.
3: Engineers and other experts say the back-to-back earthquakes on Wednesday were among the most intense to hit the country in more than a century. 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The latest attacks across the Persian Gulf show the potential for the Iran war to spin out of control.
5: Iran launches new attacks, a drone assault targeting Bahrain and against a ship in the Strait of Hormuz, likely Tehran's response to overnight airstrikes by the U.S. Those were in response to an Iranian drone attack Thursday on a ship trying to get out of the strait. This comes as the two countries are trying to reach a final accord to end the conflict following an interim peace deal. Vice President J.D. Vance on social media Friday night saying Iran should just pick up the phone if there are disagreements about the ceasefire agreement, but violence will be met with violence. I'm Julie Walker.
3: Utah is under a fire emergency across the state. The National Weather Service issued a red flag warning on Friday. More on these stories at townhall.com.
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7: 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How did Mel Brooks get to 100?
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7: 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I'm Ed Donahue.
3: Cape Verde has become the smallest country ever to earn a spot in the knockout round of the World Cup. 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
12: 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So that's going to be one we'll be looking up in the air.
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3: Paris bans public drinking as wildfire burns in UK. The heat record for June had been broken for the second day in a row. A rare red weather warning is also in effect. 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

0: Welcome. You're listening to Sports Econ 101, the show where we discuss sports topics from a business perspective. I'm your host, Edward Brown, along with my co-host, Mike McDowell. And Russell Jackman is off today. We will have a special guest coming on in the next segment. At each commercial break, we're going to ask a trivia question. Now, last week, we had questions regarding the 1920s. So this time, we're going to have questions regarding the 1920s. How's that?
1: What? Again?
0: I just have three more questions on the 1920s. These, I think you should be able to at least get one, two, maybe even all three answers, Mike. And maybe our guest will know the answer.
1: Well, of course our guest is going to get it because, you know why? Exactly. He's a pretty smart guy. I mean, the guy went to Penn, okay? The guy went to the University of Pennsylvania, an Ivy League school. So I'm just saying he's pretty sharp.
0: Okay.
1: He's pretty sharp.
0: Very good. When we come back also, you know, really quickly, fans were heckling Wyndham Clark. And I think it's probably because he kicked in a locker before. He probably got, you know, sort of a bad boy image for defacing property or whatever. But I'm wondering how many of these hecklers were, like, betting on other players. And if that's going to be a thing, if you think about it, right? You want a certain player to do lousy, you start heckling him, like, right when he's ready to hit his shot. Think about that for a minute. There was a guy also in bowling named Marshall Holman in the 70s and 80s, and he was same sort of thing. It's like right when he was ready to get to his approach, just people hated this guy, and they would blurt out stuff right as at his approach. I mean, it's really, listen, I don't care if you don't like the guy. Let the guy earn his money in his profession without – it reminds me of that Seinfeld episode. All right, audience, stay with me. Stay with me. Stay with us. You're listening to Sports Econ 101. Don't touch that dial. When we come back, Mike's going to introduce our special guest.

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3: Welcome back to Sports Econ 101. I'm Edward Brown, along with Mike McDowell. Mike, who's our special guest today?
4: Yeah, a really interesting topic today we're going to talk about. You know, Edward, you and I, we always try to find the unusual, the unique. And where am I going with this? Well, our special guest happens to be the athletic director of a really interesting school. We're going to talk about NCAA Division II athletics. It is estimated that about Division II athletics generates anywhere from $2.1 to $2.7 billion within the U.S. economy. Okay, that's a lot of money. People don't often talk about Division II sports. You never hear it on local sports talk radio. But today we're going to talk about it. And the guy who can really inform us better than probably anyone in the country, as I said, smart guy. Penn graduate, played baseball for them. We welcome in the one and only Judd Damon. He is the athletic director of Flagler College, located in one of the most really iconic cities in America. In fact, not only is it iconic, it's the oldest city in America, St. Augustine, Florida.
3: Yeah.
4: And so it's a town of about 16,000. And Judd is a guy I've gotten getting to know a little bit here. Definitely want to consider him a friend of the show. But first and foremost, let's start off with the congratulatory kind of praise here, because Judd and his Flagler Saints, the Flagler College Saints, just won the men's Division II national tennis tournament, the first tennis tournament national championship in the history of Flagler College. And Judd, I think that's a great way to start off the show. Congratulations, because that is a huge, momentous occasion for the Saints, isn't it?
5: Well, thanks. I appreciate that a lot. It's great to be with you guys today. Yeah, that was our first NCAA national championship. We had won seven tennis national championships when we were NAIA. Our men's program had won two back in 1977 and 86. And then our women's program had won five consecutive national championships, NAIA, back in the late 80s, early 90s. But this we as an institution, transitioned from the NAIA to NCAA Division II in 2006 to 2008. So we've been D2 since then, and this was our first national championship.
3: Now, is Flagler known for tennis? Is that people go there for that?
5: That's a great, great question. So the college was just founded in 1968.
3: Oh, wow.
5: And was a women's college until 1971. They had a change in presidents and some trustees, and they said, this isn't going to work. We got to be co-ed, and we need to be known for something. We're in the nation's oldest city here in St. Augustine, and beautiful, incredible buildings here. But we need to be known for something. We need to put some emphasis on an academic program, an athletic program, something. We can't be great in everything. We're just starting out. And so on the athletic side, yes, some investment was made into the tennis program. And this is the early 70s. People coming to Florida are coming here for tennis and golf. And so tennis makes sense for us. Let's be great at tennis. And so they put some emphasis, some money into tennis, some scholarships into it, and got great very quickly. In fact, people would, for a long time, if you said you were from Flagler College, people would say, oh, that's the tennis school, right? When we won our first national championship in 1977, the coach who had started the program in 74 had been the high school coach of a fellow named Gordon Jones. Gordon went to Florida State University and was playing there when our coach, Peter Scott, got hired at Flagler. Well, Gordon loved him so much, he transferred from Florida State to come play for Peter Scott at Flagler, and we won the national championship with him. Well, Gordon's son is Mac Jones, the NFL quarterback. So there was this connection there, and Gordon is still heavily connected with the program. Mac hasn't come around, but we have a great history with tennis, and that's kind of a little bit of a backstory.
4: Hey, John, you've been at the helm for 17 years. You, as I mentioned, you went to the University of Pennsylvania, but a little quick background about yourself. You know sports as good as anybody because you were a big star. I believe you're a pitcher, and if I'm not, correct me if I'm wrong, but you played at Penn, and then you played minor league baseball. You're around the Montreal Expos organization for a number of years. And so making the transition from a competitor, and you also coached, I believe you coached for the University of, Massachusetts, UMass, and so you bring this competitive side from your athletic as a baseball player and a very serious player and also a very good one to becoming an athletic director. Quickly, what was that transition like? Because when you're coaching baseball players, it's a different kind of mindset. You know what I'm saying? In terms of like, it's very focused. It's very tough at times. How did you have to adjust your style, your background, to become a very successful athletic director? That, because not only have you been successful, but you're one of the top schools in the entire nation in the Learfield Sports Cup standings. So, I mean, how have you had to make that transition, if that makes sense?
5: Well, luckily I had a kind of a transition period. My first AD job, I was also the head baseball coach at a little school in Miami called Trinity International University, South Florida campus. And so I was the AD and baseball coach there, and it kind of helped me understand administrative leadership while still having my hand in the game and leading, recruiting and coaching and being on the field. So that, I think that helped with my transition. And I always think there are a lot of people who are cut out for coaching, or they may be cut out for administrative leadership, but not a lot of people are good at both. It's kind of a different mentality. And I think probably I was more cut out for the AD role. But I loved coaching. I loved the relational part of it. But
3: And being AD, I mean, that you're covering all the sports.
5: Yeah.
3: College.
5: I mean, but it gave me some credibility. You know, having coached helped me have credibility as an AD.
3: Yeah, sure.
5: I think.
3: How many, just before we go to a break, how many schools are in your division? I mean, D2 is still huge. Yeah. I mean, separated out between East Coast, West Coast, that sort of thing? Or
5: yeah, there are over 300 Division II schools nationwide. In fact, we were just out in California for a NCAA tournament game in men's lacrosse. But we're one of, I think, about 312.
3: Yeah, and for a small school, I mean, you have to pay for plane tickets and all that.
5: Thankfully, when you're in the NCAA tournament, the NCAA covers it.
3: Well, okay, there you go. I like that. Okay, here we go. We're going to go to our first trivia question, and as a reminder to our host and guest, if you know the answer, don't say anything quite yet. We're going to cut to a break. We come right back. We'll ask the question again and then see if you know the answer. Talking about the 1920s, in 1928, Alexander Fleming was credited for inventing what? Okay, don't say anything yet. Call email Edward at sportsecom101.com the answer to this question. Alexander
4: Fleming was
3: credited for inventing what? Stay with us. Sports Econ 101. We'll be right back. Don't touch that dial.

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4: Welcome back to Sports Econ 101. Edward Brown here along with Mike McDowell, our special guest, Judd Damon. First trivia question, brought to the 1920s. In 1928, Alexander Fleming was credited for inventing what? Mike?
5: God, let Judd do it. He says he knows it. everybody knows it, right, Judd?
6: All right, everybody knows. It's too easy, so I'm going to let you go ahead.
4: Penicillin.
5: Of course.
6: Penicillin.
4: Okay. Hey, just really quickly, I got a quick. This is not a silly pun of the week, but it's a kind of a silly story. Okay, so a woman with a salad walked past a grandpa in the restaurant and said, "You know, a cow died so you could eat that hamburger." And the grandpa said, "Well, if you weren't eating its food, it might have lived." And that reminds me, why are vegans so smug, right? I mean, doesn't asparagus and lettuce, they're living organisms. They have feelings too, right?
5: No doubt.
4: You know, don't eat that lettuce. It's got feelings. It's a live thing. Okay. Anyway, Mike, please reintroduce our guest.
5: Yeah. We want to welcome our very special guest. Just got to know him a little bit. Met him a couple of years ago at a basketball game. I went to a Flagler College basketball game. They had a great team a few years ago. In fact, I believe they went to the NCAA Division II Final Four. I recall them... I think the game was played on either ESPN or CBS Sports. It was a lot of fun. I'm sure Judd can talk to us a little bit about that. But by the way, it's an absolute Flagler College Saints love fest. And I apologize. Damon's having some trouble. Judd's having trouble with his camera, but he's a great-looking guy. And, you know, we've got the Flagler College Saints apparel surrounded us in the studio here. So I know that doesn't make you unhappy. Judd, and you know, I'll tell you, man, you are at one of, and Edward, if people are listening, and I want to really, Judd, to get a load of this. You know, this show goes coast to coast, border to border, and around the world with our U.S. military. So all to all our men and women that are serving, thank you very much. We are so grateful to be part of the American Forces Network. And so, Judd, I put a little pressure on you, but I got to tell you, man, you have, and Edward, you got to come out to St. Augustine, Florida. I'm not kidding you. Look this up. The campus is considered one of the most truly iconic campuses in the country. It's stunning. It used to be an old hotel. Henry Flagler owned it, one of the wealthiest, got one of the guys involved with Standard Oil. And this campus, when you see it, you're like, wow. Is that fair, Judd?
6: But yeah, it's breathtaking. I think I've seen many times where the campus has been rated the number one most beautiful campus in the world. I mean, they'll have campuses from like Czechoslovakia or, you know, England, France, and it's just incredible. Henry Flagler is interesting. Say again?
4: I was going to say, how many students are there?
6: About 2,200.
4: Okay. You know, it's funny. And yeah. I told my wife, because we love Florida and we wanted to go visit. I said, well, why don't we go visit St. Augustine? I think it goes back to like 1570-something?
6: 1565.
4: Yes. Okay.
5: Yes. Yeah, it's the oldest city in America. In fact, the very first Thanksgiving was founded in St. Augustine. Everybody thinks that it was in, you know, the Pilgrims, but it's not true. Yeah. It was Indians and the Spanish priests that founded the area.
6: Yeah. Yes. Henry Flagler story is a great story. If you look up who Henry Flagler was, you know, he was the brains behind Standard Oil. Rockefeller liked the headlines and being in the news, but Henry Flagler came up with the ideas for it, and he really played a huge role in getting the settlement of Florida in the late 19th century.
5: On shows like this, we try to bring very unique subjects. And you don't hear, listen, if you're in a major market, you don't hear anything about Division II college athletics. Now, if you're in a St. Augustine, Florida, or in the middle of Georgia, or the middle of Iowa, you'll understand the flavor. But let's give people a little better perspective. Again, economically, anywhere from $2.1, I read, from to $2.7 generated collectively, which is a lot of money. But Division II sports has produced some of the greatest athletes in American history. Walter Payton, when Jackson State was a Division II school. Larry Allen, Sonoma State University. It's in the Bay Area. Larry Allen played for the Dallas Cowboys, the 49ers. And, you know, he's in the Andre Reed, the Hall of Fame. Tyreek Hill, West Alabama. I'm just at basketball. Ben Wallace, Charles Oakley. Baseball, J.D. Martinez. Mike Piazza, the Los Angeles Dodgers. I mean, I'm just kind of giving a bit of a snapshot of the type of players that actually play in Division II sports.
4: Mike, you got to figure that not everybody can, you know, there's so many athletes out there. Not everybody can get recruited and scouted for D1, so they're just going to have to go to D2. Is that true?
6: Well, that's true, and a lot of times, you know, kids are just missed. I mean, we had a kid playing baseball for us the last 2 years named George Gilson, and he came to Flagler College as a walk-on. Mm-hmm. And played, you know, he got a fair amount of playing time his freshman year. Well, his sophomore year, he just put together one of the best offensive seasons I've ever seen and hit over 400, led the program and the conference in home runs, stolen bases, all this. So as people do these days, jumped right into the portal after the season was over, into the transfer portal, and he's going to TCU and signed for a lot of money. And he came to a D2 school as a walk-on.
4: Yeah. Isn't that weird? It's just weird to hear, you know, signing with a college for a lot of money. I know. That was such a taboo thing when I was going to college.
6: You know, I know it.
4: It was illegal.
6: I know.
4: Go ahead.
5: Hey, you know, how much of course, our very special guest, Judd Damon, the author, director at Flagler College. How much revenue does athletics produce, A, for the college, and then B, the local economy to St. Augustine? Because St. Augustine, I think, is a great example. It's only 16,000 residents, but the college has so much spirit within the city, and it's critical that it's so critical for the town to actually, both of you, the town and the college, you really have to come together, embrace one another, don't you?
6: Yes, it's interesting because this area has really been booming post COVID, so the city itself is, yes, about 16,000, but the county, which is, it's large in land area, is well over 300,000 now, maybe 350,000 in the county. But the college is a really important, a vital part of the downtown. And when Henry Flagler built these hotels, if you know your listeners look this up and they just look up Henry Flagler or St. Augustine or Flagler College, and they'll see these magnificent structures that were built. It's the centerpiece of the campus, but it's the centerpiece of St. Augustine. The campus is, and these buildings that Henry Flagler built. So there's it's a close-knit community, and there are very close ties between the college and the community.
5: Not about it. And, you know, again, the town is just so picturesque. It's, you know, it's out of like a Norman Rockwell or something, but you know, it's a great place for kids to go to school. Tell us a little about the athletic experience, and before I forget, Edward, if you ever get a chance, and I'm sure that Judd will talk a little about, but at Christmas time they have a thing called the Knights of Lights, and it is truly one of the greatest Christmas celebrations in all of America. You don't think of Christmas in Florida, you know, you think of snow and all that stuff, but St. Augustine, man, did they do it right? They do it right. And so the experience of going to a school for a student athlete, what is that like at your level, Judd?
6: Well, you know, especially in this day and age with the transfer portal and NIL, we talk about with our coaching staff here the necessity of having some distinctives, things that are going to make us different, and someone might choose to come here and play at Flagler College as opposed to going someplace else and getting a paycheck for playing. We don't do an NIL collective, so student athletes can go and they can search out NIL opportunities on their own, but they're going to have, we try to really double down on the experience, the overall experience that they will have as a student athlete here. And that means that they're going to develop and they're going to improve. They're going to be challenged, but they're also going to know that they can have a balanced life in Division II athletics, and they can enjoy the overall college experience. They're not going to be consumed and worried about losing their scholarship if they have a little bit of an off year. So there's a different emphasis. We're absolutely all about winning championships, but not at any cost. We want to develop our student athletes and ensure that they have a great experience while they're here, a great overall experience.
4: Guys, we had to cut to our second commercial break here. We're talking about the 1920s. All right. Who defeated Jack Dempsey in 1926? Boxing, we're talking here, 1926. Who defeated Jack Dempsey? And if you remember, there was a special funny rule that had happened that was brand new, if I remember correctly, the story about this. We'll get into that in just a little bit. Stay with us. Sports Econ 101. We'll be right back. Do not touch that dial.

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6: Welcome back to Sports Econ 101. One more time, I'm Edward Brown, your host, along with Mike McDowell, our special guest, Judd Damon. All right, second trivia question. Who defeated Jack Dempsey in 1926? Anyone? Michael?
7: Rocky Balboa.
6: Rocky Balboa, no.
8: Not Joe Louis.
6: Not Joe Louis, no. Gene Tunney.
7: Not Joe Louis.
6: Dempsey, he forgot. I think, if I remember correctly, the rule was it was brand new about you had to go to a neutral corner, and he forgot. And so what happened was that rule, because what would happen is the guy would start to stand up, and they'd pound him again. And they go, wait a minute, you know what, let's make this rule that if you got to go to a neutral corner and give the guy a chance to get up. Well, because Dempsey forgot, it gave an extra 5, 10, 15 seconds, and Gene Tunney ended up
7: retreating.
6: Then he ended up beating Dempsey.
7: Wow. Gene Tunney, huh? Sounds like a baseball manager. Anyways. Hey, listen, our special guest is truly a good guy, Judd Damon. He's the athletic director at Flagler College in St. Augustine, Florida. And, Judd, thrilled to have you. Hope you're having some fun so far. And we've got the Flagler Love Fest going on in the background. And, one of the things that you and I spoke about, Judd, was the fact that the landscape of college sports, we've talked about it with several others, but it's changing. And, obviously NIL, revenue sharing, there's really been a major divide between the Power Four schools and everyone else. So how do you see that landscape changing and evolving, and how does it affect schools like Flagler?
8: Well, I mean, people use this expression and have the last few years. It really has been like the Wild West. Every time you think that there's going to be some kind of sanity or some rules, some guidelines for us, you know, another lawsuit comes along and the NCAA loses it. So we are definitely affected in Division II. It's kind of a trickle-down effect. I mean, you could say, you know, the Power Four schools and conferences, it trickles down to the mid-majors and the mid-majors to the D2s, and the D2s kind of have their haves and have-nots. And the D2 trickles down to D3 and NAI and JUCO and even down to high school where there's NIL money in high school. And there's, of course, an attempt. I think it just passed the Senate committee, this bipartisan committee in the United States Senate for the Save College Sports Act. And I think that was a big hurdle, but now it has to, you know, get through both chambers and get to the president's desk. But they're trying to rein it in a little bit so that there's some semblance of accountability and fairness. You could say the Power Two, the Big Ten and the SEC, adamantly opposed to it. So... Yeah, it's very different. You know, I've always said this when, you know, being on a college campus for most of my career, kids will come and, you know, ask for career advice, and you know, they think they want to be a college AD, and I tell them there are really two career tracks. There's like the Power Four, the big time Division One, and then there's everybody else. It's a completely different world and a completely different career track. And
6: you said that Division Two is about $2 billion. How big is Division One? Like $10 billion?
8: I would think at least. Wow. Overall impact, I mean, I haven't looked recently. It's changing so fast. But you think about if they're, you know, at Ohio State, maybe they're paying their athletes $50 million. In athlete salaries, not to mention coaches' salaries and all the facility. I mean, it's just take one school. It's got to be close to
6: Michigan that can fit 100,000 people in their stadium.
8: Right. Yeah. It's nuts. It's a very different world. And I've obviously chosen small college athletics and I've loved it.
7: You said something really interesting, Judd. I met the uncle. I was at a men's conference of the former University of California quarterback who happened to make a little jump over to Indiana University, the Heisman Trophy winner, yes. Mendoza. You know what's really interesting? I spoke to his uncle. I said, do you know that? Yeah, I was wearing a Cal polo shirt. I never wear the thing, but I did. And he's like, hey, my nephew was a quarterback there. Oh, yeah, who's that? He's like, you know, from Mendoza. I go, that's your uncle? That's your nephew? I said, holy cow. Yeah, he's transferred to Indiana. I said, well, how much did they sign him for? And I think he said something like, well, I think he's getting like $800,000 or something like that. No. It was much more than that. It was like $3.5 million or something like that. I mean, the fact that we're even having this conversation is there's an old song called "Insane in the Membrane," but it's truly an unthinkable conversation, isn't it?
8: It is.
6: I appreciate these kids getting that because, you know, if they get hurt and their pro career is over before it even starts. You know, okay, then a lot of them, you know, because practicing is really challenging, a lot of them don't go into, you know, law and accounting and stuff like that. They go into communications and liberal arts because it's just too much to take on the schooling as well. Yeah. Now, some people can do it, obviously, but for the most part, they don't generally, isn't that true? They don't generally take the super hard courses.
8: That's generally true, yes.
6: Yeah. You know, the nurse will make, you know, make their millions now.
8: I just think the pendulum swung too far in that direction. I mean, I understand the a little bit, but baseball, I always felt like baseball had it right. So baseball, if you were a great player out of high school, you're going to get drafted and have an opportunity to play professionally, and, you know, and you could go that route, or you could go to college, and, yeah, you might get hurt and might not get a chance to play, but you had the choice, and you could go and go to college, get an education, and then play professionally. But basketball and football, college has kind of been the minor leagues for a long, long, long time. And so,
6: but also, though, when you get drafted out of high school, I mean, you generally go into, you know, single A, then double A, you know, rookie ball, and then, I mean, you don't make anything.
8: Yeah. So, no, you don't.
6: So you get maybe, I guess, what are they, even at triple A, what do they make?
8: No, they don't make much, but they, that's true. And this is why football and basketball players weren't supposed to be making much in college either. It's like, you know, there's a process to get there, to where you, just like, you know, everybody, you kind of pay your dues in your career or whatever you might happen to do. But now we've got 18-year-olds, 19-year-olds getting $3-5 million to go play football, and then they, you know, they opt out of the bowl game. Their team doesn't matter. Their school doesn't matter to them. And they, so I don't, you know, I think a lot of people don't like the way it is for different reasons.
6: They're out of the bowl games because if they get hurt, their career is over. That's the reason. But
8: No doubt. But, it used to be, well, hey, your teammates and you have worked. This is what you're striving for all year long, to get to a bowl game.
6: Yeah.
8: And now you're just worried about yourself.
7: Yeah, quick question. Do us a favor, because, again, some people don't know about Division II sports, and you can do this better than anybody because you lived it, you see it, you witness it. Paint a picture of what Division II sports really means to a community, a college. For example, I know that there are some schools that play football that get 20,000. That's more than some Division I schools. Tell us a little about that. Some of the basketball crowds, I got to tell you, I know I don't remember what school it is. I think it's the nickname is the Lakers. But their arena seats 8,000. That's much bigger than Division I facilities. But tell us what that spirit, that really what it means to a community. Because I know we see a lot of it at the Division I level because it's on TV, et cetera, and the traditions have been for 100 years or whatever. But really paint us a picture of what it is truly means at your level, because you've lived in the middle of places like Georgia. You know what it's like, don't you? And you know what it means.
8: Yeah. Well, yes, it's a special thing, and I've loved it because usually they're not in major metropolitan areas, Division II schools. You know, they're smaller markets and smaller towns, and so the college is just integrated with the community, with the town, and it's a very important part of the fabric of the community, the social life, people coming out to basketball games, and occasionally when we make a deep run into the tournament, we'll be on CBS or ESPN, but most of the time we're not. We're just live streaming our games for our fans, and, you know, that's it. But the school you were referencing, I'm sure, was Grand Valley State University in Michigan, and, you know, they have around 25,000 students enrollment. They have dominated the Learfield Directors Cup for many, many years in Division II. They probably, I don't know if they're bigger than, you know, Eastern Michigan, Western Michigan, Central Michigan. I mean, but they want to stay Division II, and they love Division II. And the motto of Division II is life in the balance. In other words, if you're a coach, you're a support staff, or administrators or athletes, you can have a balance in your life when you're a Division II athlete. But I mean, we've had a lot of and I think we probably had 50 players, baseball players, sign pro contracts out of Flagler College, and there a lot of basketball players playing professionally overseas. So there are opportunities for, you know, to advance as an athlete.
7: Two important quick questions. Tell me a little bit about, because I know you're doing some new things at Flagler, for example. You brought in some new, like, scoreboards, the visual experience. Talk a little bit about what you're trying to do there, what the goal of it is, and why it means so much for the game day experience.
8: Yeah, we're trying to enhance the game day experience in a big way, and we try to live by the idea that you make the big time where you're at. So we're trying to improve it all the time.
7: Yeah, last question real quick, if you can answer. You've been an AD for a long time, 17 years at Flagler. Talk about a personal experience. I don't know if you can do three students, but one or two students that you, a lot of the kids come from such diverse backgrounds and have overcome amazing odds. Those are the kind of experiences I'm sure have got to touch your heart.
8: They do. We need to cut to a break, Edward. That's fine.
6: We do. When we come back, we've got just a short time. So tell you what, let's cut to our break now. We'll give you a little bit more time.

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4: Welcome back to 4TCOM 101. Last time for today, I'm Edward Brown, your host, along with Mike McDowell and our special guest, Judd Damon. Third trivia question, 1920. What did the 19th Amendment do? Judd, what's the answer?
5: Gave women the right to vote.
4: Bingo. There you go. You got it right. Okay. Before we cut to to the end with our thoughts for the day, really quickly, if you could answer Mike's question about a couple of special students.
5: Well, there are so many. I couldn't even pick one out. Guys, that just—it's why I do it. It's why I'm in small college athletics, and I think this is a place where you'll find real amateur athletics still exists, and it's a high level of competition, but it's the real deal. And the kids that are competing here, it's why I love it. I get to know them, and I get to hopefully have a little bit of a good impact on their life. And there are a million good stories of student athletes who have come here.
4: If people wanted to get either in touch with you or the school, how would they do it?
5: Yeah, flagleathletics.com. Flagleathletics.com. Yeah, very easy. All right. And that information's on there.
4: We're going to have you on again.
6: It's available.
4: I'm sure there's a lot more questions that we're going to want to ask you on the next show. All right, ready, guys? Here's our thoughts for the day. So the doctor gave me 1 year to live. So I shot him. The judge gave me 15 years. Problem solved. Right? And when I moved into my new igloo, my friends threw me a housewarming party. Now I'm homeless. All right, audience.

0: I knew you'd like that one, Mike. All right, audience, tune in next week to Sports Econ 101. We're going to be giving away, what are we going to do? We're going to be discussing sports topics from a business perspective. We're also going to be asking more trivia questions. Thanks for listening. Jed Damon from Flagler College, thanks again for coming on to our show. We're definitely going to have you on again. Audience, thanks for listening. On behalf of our team, I'm your host, Edward Brown. We'll see you next week.
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1: In the Strait of Hormuz separately came under attack. It was likely Tehran's response to overnight airstrikes by the U.S. The U.S. had launched its airstrikes in response to an Iranian drone attack on a ship trying to get out of the strait on Thursday. Secretary of State Marco Rubio said Israel and Lebanon had reached a framework agreement aimed at achieving lasting peace and security. Nada Hamada is Lebanon's ambassador to the U.S.
2: The trilateral framework we signed today is a first step on the road to restoring Lebanese sovereignty and territorial integrity.
1: That ceasefire is contingent on a complete cessation of fire by the terrorist group Hezbollah. The situation has grown more desperate by the hour in Venezuela as people dig through the rubble of collapsed homes and apartment buildings. The country is entering its third day after the devastating 1-2 punch of a 7.2 and a 7.5 earthquakes. SRN News and our parent company, Salem Media, are partnering with Christian nonprofit Food for the Poor to rush emergency aid to victims of this tragedy. 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European tourists are discovering firsthand why America's free market system remains the envy of much of the world.
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1: A member of former President Joe Biden's cabinet was briefly separated from his children after police say they got an anonymous report alleging he posed a danger to his children.
5: Former Transportation Secretary Pete Buttigieg was the target of an anonymous report the police have determined was false and says the incident forced him to spend a night away from his four-year-old twins. Buttigieg says a Michigan State police officer told him the anonymous allegation appeared to be politically motivated. Police and Child Protection Services interviewed his children before clearing them. He says he has spent years with death threats and anti-LGBTQ attacks, but this episode was the worst experience of his public career because it involved his children. I'm Lisa Dwyer.
1: A Western entertainment property in southern Arizona known for hundreds of films and TV shows is up for sale. Breaking news at townhall.com. It took a Texas sheriff and a posse to track down this fugitive, even though, as Ben Thomas reports, it didn't involve any train robberies or cattle rustlers, just a giraffe called Gracie.
6: Giraffes are not particularly vocal, but they do run. Though Gracie is thought to have more wandered off from a private ranch in the Texas Hill Country about 2 weeks ago. Now, the Rayall County Sheriff reports an aerial search finally located the three-year-old about 4 miles south. Owner Rick Jones contacted a veterinarian and began putting together a team to bring the giraffe safely back to Cedar Hollow Ranch, about 100 miles west of San Antonio. And while that will take some work, Jones says Gracie is in good shape, standing there deep in the Texas Hill Country, swishing her tail. I'm Ben Thomas.
1: Amazon customers have a month left to file a claim in the company's $2.5 billion settlement. More on these stories at townhall.com.
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14: It's We'll See About That with World Series MVP Ron Say.
15: Hello, friends. We'll see about that. The Ron Say Show. Thank you so much for joining us. The legend, the champion, the MVP, Mr. Ron Say, is taking a much-needed and well-deserved summer vacation. He shall be returning shortly, and we have a lot to talk about. Thank you so much once again for joining us today. We have the NBA draft. We have World Cup action going on, and of course, we got to talk about the big trade that happened in the NBA shortly before the draft. It's the Milwaukee Bucks and Giannis, who pretty much demanded a trade, said he pretty much wanted to try different things in a different team. He went to the Miami Heat, so he's going from the frigid cold of the north down to South Beach. So congratulations to him. Whether or not the Heat are going to be competitive, we shall see. The Riley-Spoelstra combination, both front office, team presidents, they have always maintained a pretty competitive team. So we shall see how that moves forward. NBA draft, pretty much all chalk. No notable names, no notable trades. You know, a couple pick swaps here and there, but nothing really too crazy. A little Major League Baseball news. And, of course, Ron's been clocking this for a while. A potential labor shortage, or labor strike, that is, coming next year as the CBA expires. MLB, the league, wants a maximum five-year deal for free agents changing teams. That's shorter than it used to be. I believe it was a seven-year deal before. And this is going to cause, I think, even more tumult between the negotiations between the league and the players. Additionally, players who reach 5 years of service by the age of 30 would be eligible for free agency, a provision the union first put forth recently as part of its own CBA proposal. Currently, players of any age need 6 years of service time before becoming a free agent. And the system has been in place since the advent of free agency in 1976. So this is another proposal that the union and the league need to come to terms with. And ultimately, the proposal that the MLB really wants, that the owners really want, is the salary cap. And the salary cap system is something that the players have said for the get-go that they're not going to be interested in whatsoever. More free agency news for MLB. Is union free agent moving teams this upcoming offseason could sign a maximum contract of 5 years, $202 million. That's, I guess they call it the Shohei Ohtani rule. So no more maybe 10-year, $800 million deals, deferred salary, and so much, so on and so forth. The league is also proposing a 30% increase in pre-arbitration pool from $50 million to $65 million. So it seems like the league is trying to kind of not necessarily nickel and dime the players, but yeah, I said it. They're trying to nickel and dime the players. But ultimately, the owners need and want for a salary cap, I think, is going to fall on deaf ears. So who knows if we're going to have a season next year or not. So we shall see about that. Stick around, folks.
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15: Okay, we are back, and we are here with Mike Gary and Ron Say with We'll See About That. 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We have a gentleman that had a very distinguished career. He was a teammate of mine when I first joined the Cubs over in 1973. A Hall of Famer, a 20-game winner 7 different times, a Cy Young Award winner, won a Gold Glove, 3 All-Star games, struck out over 1,000 hitters, one of the elite pitchers in the game in its history with 284 wins. Fergie, welcome to the show, and what's going on up there in Canada?
21: Well, I was home there briefly. I did a stint with the Canadian Hall of Fame. I was up there for 4 days, being part of the participant. That was part of the ceremony. Team Canada, was in 84 and 87, uh-huh, which I had an opportunity to be a coach. But the honor was given to them because of the fact that they got voted in. And they had that opportunity to be on the dais and have an opportunity to talk.
15: Fergie, you started your career with the Philadelphia Phillies in 1965. You were later traded the next year to the Cubs, where you had a brilliant career. Do you remember your first day in the big leagues and how you felt?
21: Yeah, I came up from Little Rock late in September in 65. You know, you're 20, 21 years old at the time. You know, just not amazed, but I worked hard to get that accomplishment. But when it did happen, you know, it wasn't a shock. Like a lot of time players say, well, they get shocked to getting that opportunity to get to the big leagues. I was looking forward to it. And when they called me up late in September in 65, I was aware that I'd earned the opportunity to be a major league player. And I wasn't really surprised. In essence, I really had earned it.
15: So in 1962, you signed. And who were some of your influences? Where were your big helpers coming from, and how did you develop the style of pitching that you did?
21: Well, I started pitching in 58. I think I was 15 to 16 years old. And Gene DeJure came to my hometown, an area scout that worked with the Philadelphia Phillies. We had at least 3.5 to 4 winners that we worked on teaching me basically how to pitch. Because I was a first baseman as a kid growing up. I put the long, tall, lanky kid at first, and I started pitching at 15, 16 years old and signed with the Phillies in 62 right out of high school at 18.
0: So, Fergie, growing up in Canada, obviously you were a baseball player, first baseman, but why not hockey?
21: Well, I did. That was one of, like, my first sport. I started skating at 4 or 5 years old, and I played through different divisions from Pike all the way up to junior hockey. And Jean DeJure had come to my hometown as a student teacher, history teacher, at the collegiate. And I went to an all-boys vocational school. And he came to see me play hockey one evening at the arena. And we struck up a conversation about playing baseball in the summer. And I told him I was a first baseman, not a pitcher. And he convinced me to start pitching that one summer in, I think it was 58. And we worked together almost 3.5-4 years of teaching me how to pitch. And then when I graduated in 62, I signed with the Phillies.
0: Were you a Maple Leaf fan? Were you a Montreal Canadiens fan?
21: Yeah. Huh? Basically Montreal.
0: Yeah.
21: Montreal Canadiens. And also the Toronto Maple Leafs. It was a team that was pretty prominent back in the 60s. Mostly Montreal.
0: Well, they certainly had a great history. I remember my first trips to Montreal in the early 70s. And the Montreal Canadiens were just on fire.
2: Yeah, Rocket Richard and all those guys.
0: Great players that they had, man. They were just throwing them left and right. And I remember I didn't know too much about the game and these line switches. So the first time there was a line switch and I saw these guys just jumping off the bench, I thought there was a brawl going out on the ice. And I'm saying, what in the world is going on out there? He says, no, that's just a line switch. You know, they come in
21: and run like maybe 50, 60 seconds.
2: Fergie, were you exposed to, I mean, forgive us or forgive me at least for my ignorance about Canada and baseball. How were you guys exposed to Major League Baseball up in Canada? Was it broadcast nationally? Were you picking up radio feeds from across the border?
21: Well, we had the game Saturday. It was the game of the week a lot of times. And you see the Yankees play maybe Washington or play the Detroit Tigers or San Francisco was playing maybe the Dodgers. Because they always exposed, I think, top teams that were part of baseball. So I had a chance to see, you know, Mickey Mantle play along with Whitey Ford pitch or with the Giants, Willie Mays and McCovey and a lot of these players get the opportunity to play against other strong teams. With the Dodgers, with Koufax and Drysdale or Osteen. So it was always that interest that I had. If I had the opportunity to get to the big leagues, it would be wonderful to pitch against some of these top players.
0: And that happened. And
21: yeah, it did.
0: It sure did.
21: 65, yeah. I had that opportunity to pitch against Bob Gibson.
0: Yeah.
21: My first relief appearance.
0: Oh, wow.
21: Against the Cardinals.
0: Mm-hmm. Did you, since you were a Detroit fan, it seems a little bit because they were close, Frank Larry? You remember
21: Frank Larry, Al Kaline.
0: Yeah.
21: I think at the time was and Norm Cash, McAuliffe.
0: Yes.
21: I don't think Willie Horton was on that team as of yet, but he ended up being on that team later on. But they had some good players.
0: Yeah, they did. And I remember some of the matchups. Willie Horton was their power hitter. But these Yankee-Detroit matchups with Whitey Ford and Frank Larry, those are some really pretty good ball games.
21: I had an opportunity to see a lot of these players play in Detroit. Al Kaline was super popular with right. Norm Cash and I think they had Bob Boone on the team at the time. When I signed with the Phillies and I had an opportunity to see more games in the U.S., I had a chance to see other players perform. So you kind of have a following of players that you'd like to see play, from Frank Howard to Frank Robinson, Brooke Robinson. You know, when he got traded from Cincinnati to Baltimore, I really had that opportunity to see Boone Powell, along with so many different players in the Baltimore organization. So, you know, looking to get to the big leagues and playing in the minor leagues, that was my number one goal. When I started in Class D ball, finally I got that opportunity in AAA with Little Rock. And when they called me up in 65, I said, man, that was not a surprise. I think I earned the opportunity to get there. And the first opportunity was to relieve Jim Bunning.
0: Oh, there you go.
21: Traded from the Tigers to the Phillies,
0: yep.
21: And had an opportunity to pitch in relief against the Cardinals.
0: So you get called up in 65, And over the winter, you get traded to the Chicago Cubs. What was your expectation going to Chicago?
21: Well, I didn't know any players on that ball club. One individual. I played against Glenn Beckert in the minor leagues when he was with, I think, in the Pacific Coast League. It didn't take but about a week to introduce everybody, you know, from Billy Williams or Ernie Banks to Kessinger and Beckert, Ron Santo. Randy Hundley was one of the catchers. Bill Hans was on that pitching staff. But it took a while to really get, I think, indoctrinated into the ball club, to really understand. The manager was Leo Durocher, really a tough manager. He wanted the best out of his players.
0: Yeah.
21: And to really understand what he wanted, the focus part of winning on that ball club. Even though that ball club was in last place, he kept forcing the issue. We got to learn how to win. We got to learn how to win to basically move into a top division.
0: No question. And honestly, I felt that the Cub team that you joined back then was probably a lot better than they played. And certainly you had a number of, you had Kessinger, you had Beckert, you had Billy Williams, you had Santo in the infield. That's a terrific infield. You know, two Hall of Famers there and two guys in the middle of the infield that pretty much can do what you need to have done on a daily basis. Not spectacular, but steady. It's tough to win in Wrigley with all those day games, isn't it?
21: You know, it in some respect, you got to get up early to focus getting to the ballpark, be dressing on the field at 9:20 to 9:25. Yeah. And games back then, they started at 1:05. Yeah. Double hitters on Sunday started at noon.
0: Okay, we're going to be taking a break here. We're going to be back with Hall of Famer Ferguson Jenkins right after this message.

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4: And we have returned with, we'll see about that, special guest here, Fergie Jenkins. And Fergie, I want to get back to your time in Chicago. Regardless of how tough it was to win in Chicago as a team, you had tremendous success. A number of 20-game seasons. You carved your way. You were one of the best pitchers in the National League. You finally won the National League Cy Young Award in 1971. How were you able to manage that when the team was not playing as well as possibly it could have?
5: Well, a good thing happened in 1967 when Leo really took over command of the pitching staff with Bill Hands, Kenny Holson, Rich Nye, and myself, and I got the opportunity to be a starter. And then also, I got a chance to room with Ernie Banks, an individual that talked and loved the game of baseball. And I think knowing what he taught me and always having that theme that the game is not that tough. You got to learn how to play as a teammate, that the game became a little easier for me. I started winning ball games as a starter. And as you said, I won. That was my first year winning 20 games. That was in 1967. And because of the fact that rooming with Ernie and understanding that the game is about going out there and winning and have good fundamentals. And I think understanding what your teammates are trying to do for you, offense and defense. And I really learned how to pitch to that first full year in the big leagues.
4: There is a story about Ernie Banks that I want to ask you about since you were in this era with him. Ernie was always best known for let's play two, pretty much a standard line that everybody would have with Ernie Banks and understood that. And when you were playing in Houston without the Astrodome, you were playing at the old Colt 45 Stadium, there was a scheduled doubleheader. And you know how hot it gets in Houston and how miserable it can get. You've got mosquitoes the size of rats running around in the sky.
5: Yeah, right.
4: I mean, they were monsters. And my understanding is Ernie couldn't play the second game.
5: He had a triple the first game, and I think that kind of winded him. He was in his late 30s.
4: Yeah.
5: And I'm not sure exactly if he themed the phrase of let's play two.
4: Yeah.
5: He couldn't play the second game, that's for sure.
4: Yeah, well, I got to tell you, I heard that one a long time ago, and I mean, there's no shame in it. I didn't like playing in Houston. I'm glad that we had the Astrodome for sure. I'm sure it would have knocked a lot of players down, but certainly a story that I wanted to ask you about.
6: Did you guys like playing doubleheaders because you knew you had an extra day off that week, or did you not look forward to it?
4: Our
5: pitching staff was pretty much set, with Bill Hands, Rich Nye, myself, and Kenny Holtzman. And we would work hard enough to make sure we had a set pitching staff. Leo always did it. We had Joe Becker for a while, and we had Robin Roberts as a pitching coach. So we knew what our strength was going to be in pitching. And it, as I said, it all started in 67. We had a best better ball club 68, 69, 70. But the double hitters were something that I think we looked forward to playing because of the fact that Wrigley Field was a field that we had a lot of confidence in winning there.
4: Funny that you say that. My the year that we won in 84, we had a number of doubleheaders, and a lot of it was because of the weather. And we had rain delays in Chicago all the time, especially early in the season. So the doubleheaders did mount up. But when it came time to play those makeup games and they turned into doubleheaders, we didn't lose a doubleheader. We won every single doubleheader. And you're right. I think that there is some kind of a stigma about Wrigley Field. People, it's very hot. The wind is blowing. It's the weather is unpredictable for the most part. I mean, it can be 95 degrees one day, and it can be snowing the next. That happened, right? I mean, that happened opening day.
5: Early in April, you're right.
4: You know, and so it's not a comfortable factor. So they don't feel comfortable. Plus, there was also night activity, and they were hanging around a lot on Rush Street. So we knew that the visiting team was definitely hanging out at night.
6: Yeah, but night activity, you mean carousing?
4: Yes, and maybe, the nightlife. Nightlife, yeah. I mean, there was a time for them because during the regular season, most of those teams, you know, are all playing night games. We're the only ones playing day games all the time. But I do feel, though, that I would have liked to have seen how our club would have played if we had had a few more night games at Wrigley Field. We didn't have that. But, yes, I thought that Dallas Green made it plain and clear that we had an advantage on these guys if we stayed off Rush Street.
5: Yeah, there's certain areas of Rush and Division and so many different nightclubs and speakeasies that were down in that area that especially if you don't get the proper rest, if you don't get back to being in your room or sleeping at 2:30, 3 o'clock, you know, in 5 hours, six hours, you got to be back up and get ready to go to the ballpark to try to play a ball game, especially early, because the doubleheaders, they start at noon.
4: Yeah, it's those day games sneak up on you for sure. You are a revered Cub. You're a Hall of Famer. You have numerous records, pitching records. You've done pretty much everything. You also have a statue, as does, and you were there a few weeks ago for the celebration of the 84 team and the statue unveiling for Sandberg. How does it make you feel to be sitting in that that elite group?
5: Well, to me, I'm super proud of the fact that I had that opportunity to put that Cub uniform on and play as long as I did and had some success. I think what really happens is the fans really appreciate what you're capable of doing. I had decent ability. I had good fans and good players around me that supported what I did as a player. And And you know, Ronnie, staying healthy is the number one factor. I didn't get hurt. Those 10 years I played with the Cubs, I never had a sore arm. I always pitched when the opportunity came to put me on the mound. Even when I was in the bullpen that first year in 66, I never missed an assignment going out there pitching. And the same thing was when I became a starter. I started 35 to 40 games in the summer, and staying healthy was so very, very important.
4: There's no question about that. If you don't have your legs and your health, you're not going to be able to get it done. And it brings you bring me to a point. You know, with all the injuries that are going on with pitching arms today, the countless number of Tommy John surgeries. We had a gentleman who pretty much studies pitching fundamentals. His name was Jim Kernel. He was on here earlier in the year. And he can spot these things pretty much because he has done so much research on it. How do you assess what's going on with the young pitching arms today?
5: You know, I watch a lot of the youngsters because I go to spring training with the Cubs. I see them throw, but they don't throw enough, I think. I threw batting practice quite a bit in the spring to get ready for the season. And they don't throw enough. And to start the season, they try to throw too many pitches, I think, with a force that I think is too much on their arm, and especially on their elbow. Throwing those fastballs mid-90s, but you can't throw a slider and a curveball 90 because of the fact that that puts more pressure on your arm. So I think that changing speeds and location is very important, and especially knowing that you can't throw a slider 95 like you can throw a fastball at the same speed. And I think this is what hurt a lot of the youngsters that are pitching now. And it starts basically in high school, where you see all these youngsters getting Tommy John or shoulder surgery. But in the big leagues, I think once you learn the command of pitches, location, changing speeds, you're going to have a lot more success.
4: You did not watch a lot of film. We didn't have much film to look at during our playing days. They do today. And what Jim Kernel is trying to say is that he believes there's a lot of fundamental, your fundamental pitching, the whole thing is just kind of out of whack. That they're hurting your arms. They're not throwing the ball properly. They're throwing against their body. Too much torque. He has named a number of pitchers. One of them here just recently, Bobby Miller from the Dodgers, went down. And he spotted this all the way back in spring training. He said he's going to break down at some point during the season. And the Dodgers have had Walker Buehler. Glasnow just went on the DL. Kershaw is trying to come back, and he's been hurt for the last 4 or 5 years. I don't have a way to understand it. We did not have pitchers that hurt their arms as much. And you're accrediting it. You don't think they would. They don't throw as much. And I have a tendency to believe that, or at least fundamentally. And if you remember Mike Marshall, the relief pitcher, you know, Mike was a kinesiologist. And he used to, his arm motion and that, he knew inside out and backwards, and he threw every day, even though he pitched in 104 games in 1974.
5: Yeah, I think that knowing what your capabilities are and knowing your strength is very important as a pitcher. And as you said, there were so many individuals that if they continue to throw well, I think that strengthens your arm. And you can't stop throwing, especially during the season. And I always thought that batting practice was a plus for me. Kept me healthy, got my arm strong, and never had any arm problems. Yeah. You know, Don Sutton never had any arm problems. Tom Seaver, Marichal, Gibson, there's been so many, Carlton, there's been so many pitchers in that era that never had arm problems because I think they threw a lot.
4: Yeah. Okay, we're going to take a small break here and be back with Hall of Famer Ferguson Jenkins and talk some more pitching right after this.
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17: The fans are rooting for the Dodgers. The Dodgers of old L.A.
6: And welcome back. We'll see about that with Ron Say. And this day, week in Dodger history, that is. Until 1995, Ramon Martinez throws the 22nd no-hitter in franchise history when he beats the Marlins at Dodger Stadium 7-0. The Dodger right-hander walks Tommy Gregg on a 3-2 pitch with one out of the seventh inning, spoiling his bid for a perfect game. Mr. Jenkins, Fergie Jenkins, Hall of Famer, great guy, dominant pitcher, legend, thank you so much for coming on. And I always like to ask this question of any of the great pitchers we've had on this show. Who's the one player that you knew you had his number? And also, who's the one player, too, that you faced where you're like, ugh, this is going to be a tough one right here?
5: Well, I don't think you really have their number. A lot of times they get themselves out. I had a lot of really success when I went to the American League against Reggie Jackson because of the fact that we have spring training at Cactus League. We've seen each other quite a bit. Oakland was in Mesa, and the Cubs were in Scottsdale.
6: Right.
5: Had some success against some other named players, Mays, Clemente, in the American League. You know, Rod Carew was a tough out. And I always gave him a lot of credit. I mean, he hit the ball the other way, and I would always throw all sinkers down and away, let him beat that ball on the ground or hit a pass short or pass third base. But there's some people that you're just not going to get out. You're just not going to get them out. So I look back, a lot of times it's a credit to what they were doing, too. Pete Rose was a great fundamental contact hitter. When I look back, a guy that gets that many for 4,000 hits, he's going to get you from time to time.
4: You mentioned Rod Carew. I wouldn't feel too bad about that. You know, there are 7 batting titles, I think, attached to his name, and he hurt a lot of people. Who was a guy that wore you out?
5: You know, probably because of the fact that Pittsburgh is in our division, the Eastern Division, because we only had 2 divisions. You know, I had to pitch a lot against Pittsburgh. So I think Clemente, from time to time, was the individual. He was a tough out. He was going to get his hits. I had some success against Stargell, some against Manny Sanguian, and Richie Hebner. But Clemente was tough.
4: Yes, he was, and he got 3,000 hits to prove it. And what a great player. I missed the opportunity because of that plane that went down on the December 31st, and the playing against him the next year. So I was there for that. It was the entire island of Puerto Rico was mourning, and they lost a great player, great guy. He played for Santurce. Did you ever get to play in Puerto Rico at all?
5: Yeah, I was in. I played 2 seasons with Caguas.
4: Oh, you played Caguas, okay.
5: 64 and 65. Yeah. Had a chance to face Cepeda, Clemente.
4: Oh, yeah.
5: Pancho Herrera. A lot of the players that didn't go back to their homeland, especially Pancho, I think was Cuban.
4: Yeah.
5: Tony Taylor, Ruben Amaro, Cookie Rojas. A lot of them played winter ball in Puerto Rico, so I had a chance to face a lot of good Latin stars at the time.
4: Oh, yeah. We had on our club some of the island players. We had Tony Perez and Juan Pizarro. And Juan Pizarro was he had a great
5: hell of a thrower.
4: Yes, he was.
5: He had a great arm.
4: Yes,
5: Juan.
4: He did. He was our best pitcher during that year. And of course, we were fortunate enough to win the championship there and go to the Caribbean World Series in Venezuela. Want to ask you a bit about today's game. There's enormous changes being made. I call it manipulation. I'm going to throw some things out there, and you can respond to them as you see fit.
5: All right.
4: Pitch clock.
5: I think the clock has helped some of the pitchers that are not making the right judgment on pitches they throw. So I think it's sped the game up. I think, 18 to 20 seconds with nobody on and 15 with men on. And I think it's kept the hitter in the batter's box a little more. And you got to make a decision. Even though sometimes the decision is coming from the bench, you got to tell yourself that this is a pitch I think is going to have that opportunity to get hitters out. So the clock has really helped, to me, some respect, some of the pitchers.
4: I like the pitch clock as well. I think it allows the infield to stay focused. You don't wander too far away. The action's going to start fast. 70% of the game is played in the infield, so I think it's important for you to be in sync. And so I'm for the pitch clock as well. The enlarged bases.
5: Yeah, that's a new thing now. Bases are 3 or 4 inches wider. And you see the hitters, once they get on base, they have that, what they call an oven mitt, which is an extra 3 inches. So you can slide into a bag and be able to touch the bag and possibly be safe, unless they have a replay of calling the individual back and seeing exactly what the play was. But the bag's wider. I'm not sure if that's helped down the lines, maybe. But stealing bases, that second base, I think it's really helped.
4: Yeah, I think they invited old school baseball back in by enlarging the bases. It went from a strikeout home run game to we need to create some action here. So I don't necessarily like the fact that they had to enlarge the bases to bring stealing back into the game, but I'm glad stealing's back in the game. In extra innings, we start the inning off with a runner at second base.
5: That's something that I'm not sure if that's an important part of the game now. A lot of guys and managers don't like it because of the fact that if you've got an individual that has great bat control, he can sacrifice himself and get that runner to third, and now you've only got one out. And you can score so many different ways with runner on third base with only one out. It's just something that has been put in the game. No more extra innings. When the 10th inning starts, that runner starts at second base. it's helped some teams, especially if they're defensively are not a team that hits a lot of home runs. But you have good bat control, and guys can hit and run a lot of times.
4: Yeah, I'm not in favor of it. I think it's a cookie. If you're trying to shorten the length span of the game and you get to extra innings, I don't think that's going to affect Dodger fans because they're going to go home whether it's, it goes into extra innings or not. And at that point in time, I think it's you're giving a cookie to two teams that have battled hard and deserve to earn it rather than just have something just end it, just like a broken bat single is going to end the game.
6: Also, doesn't that mess with the numbers the most? I mean, because you have multiple statistics involved there. You have on-base percentage as well as runs scored by a player. And so if you're automatically awarded second base in extra innings, does that count against your on-base percentage? And also if you do score?
4: I think it's the last guy that makes the out in the inning prior, right, that goes out there. And as far as...
5: I'm not sure. Last time they put the fastest runner.
4: That would make a lot of sense. Yeah.
5: On second base so that they could take that advantage because of the fact that if you've got an individual that has a lot of foot speed, he can score so many ways from third base.
4: There's like nine different ways, I guess, to score from third base. I want to ask you one more thing. These guys started getting mic'd up during the game, and they started experimenting with that in the All-Star game. And now they have it in the basic agreement as this is going to be happening. The players and owners have decided that they're going to allow players to be mic'd up for a half inning and at the cost of $10,000 per half inning and raising that to $15,000 during postseason. How do you feel about guys being mic'd up and doing live interviews when they're playing defense?
5: Yeah, that's changed the game in some respects. You know, I think it could take away some concentration, especially if you've got a guy in the infield, especially at first, or somebody maybe in center field, that his concentration is trying to understand where the pitch is being thrown and when the ball's being hit, where he's got to go to cut the ball off or catch it. I think the interviews in the dugout are fine. Players that are not playing, interview them or interview the manager, but not the players that are on the field. I think it takes away some from your concentration.
4: Well, to me, it's challenging integrity. I can tell you two different cases here that I've read about or seen over the last month, and it both happened in the infield. They were both being interviewed at the moment the ball was hit to them. They were both distracted, made an error, cost them a run, and just so happened that one of those guys was Kike Hernandez. And Kike was Kike Hernandez was asked after the game and he said, "Kike, do you think you might reconsider getting mic'd up during defense?" And he said, "I don't think so. I'm getting paid, and I like getting paid." And right there, he lost me. Right there, he just absolutely lost me. Me, I think that as a pitcher, if you have your shortstop being mic'd up, Fergie, I think you'd probably – I know Gaylord Perry would probably look at the shortstop and say, you better take those things off.
5: There's a lot of pitchers that would be concerned. Gibson would probably, Carlton, Seaver, myself.
4: Yeah.
5: Because the fact that you want the concentration on these players to be on their toes all the time, anticipating that ball being hit to them. So someone talking in your ear, that can take your concentration away.
4: No question about it. And when you talk about the number of extra inning games that you play on an average, something like 10% of the schedule. So if you're playing 16 extra inning games and you're going into with this expanded postseason number of teams, wild card, everybody but about four teams is involved, any one of these games important. So I think their concentration needs to be maximized. And I if they would have come and asked me if would you like to be mic'd up for this thing, get that thing away from me. Go talk to somebody in the dugout.
5: Yeah, right.
4: Yeah. It's to me, it's not worth it. The game is and the integrity of it.
5: It could be very, very important. One or two games late in the season could be very instrumental.
4: Yeah.
5: For them maybe being a wild card team or maybe winning a pennant.
4: Yeah.
6: So. Fergie, robot umps, what do you think about maybe bringing technology to alleviate some of the controversy about a lot of bad home plate umpiring?
5: Well, anytime you add a plus to the game, that it takes away the concentration or the understanding of what you're trying to accomplish in baseball. Because you play so many games, you play 162 ball games, 81 on the road, 81 at home. You always want a good home record, and the road record is proven a lot of times to a ball club that wins a division. So it's just something that you don't need an extra hampering of the ball club.
4: So I think it's inevitable at some point in time that that robots, they've been experimenting with them for a number of years now, and they keep delaying it. But I don't think I've ever seen umpiring, at least through Instagram, crucify as many umpires that have during this course of time. But anyway, we're coming to a close, Fergie, and I just want to thank you so much for joining us. You had a brilliant career. I hope that whatever you're involved with your foundation, that continues to go well, and you've been an asset and a great role model. And you still have that status with the Chicago Cubs. So it was great having you. Great seeing you.
5: I love going back to the Cubs. Especially, it's a great city. Yeah. City where I had an opportunity to put a couple of marks in my ability to set a few records. And I always look forward to going back. Always a lot of fun.
4: Yeah, you bet. All right, Fergie, thanks so much for joining us. Be well. Pleasure. And be safe.
5: All right, Ron. Take care.
4: You bet. Okay, there you have it, Hall of Famer Ferguson Jenkins, and we'll be right back right after this message.

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6: 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Okay, folks, let's talk about something that's come to our attention here at the We'll See About That show. This has to do with Caitlin Clark. And Caitlin Clark, maybe you guys seen this earlier in the week. Clark left the game against the Phoenix Mercury due to a back injury. The Fever Guard has been dealing with that injury early since season. But the main thing is, though, she did take a cheap shot from Mercury star Alyssa Thomas. It was pretty not great, guys. Thomas clearly shoved her fist into Clark's throat during a scuffle in the second quarter, and this is not the first scuffle that Caitlin Clark has been involved in. So I don't know if this is some sort of jealousy or which is the way that Caitlin Clark plays. Hers is the notable, probably the biggest star name-wise. There are far better players in the NBA, WNBA, if you ask me, but she was the kind of heir apparent and the hope of the league. And we got to talk about what Boomer Esiason said. Boomer Esiason, he went a little bit crazy here on his takes about Caitlin Clark. He says that Caitlin Clark should actually go to Europe and play in Europe because she, this is the quote exactly right here. I'll let you guys judge it. If I were Caitlin Clark, I would seriously consider going to play overseas somewhere and get the royal treatment and get real money, Esiason said. She can go to the Russians. She can't go to the Russians. Excuse me. We saw that Brittany Griner got stuck there, but a lot of women play overseas to supplement their income. I know Caitlin makes a lot of money from endorsements, but I think there's a lot of jealousy in the NBA. And this is the quote that caught our attention. Quote, she's a straight white basketball player and she's not being treated with any sort of respect. Really, Boomer Esiason? Really? So you need to be a white straight basketball player and you're not going to get respect? Or because she's a straight white basketball player, she should get respect or treated with any sort of respect? What the heck is that? I mean, I don't know, man. He said this on the WFAN. And so, I mean, WFAN, I don't know if they want to take action about that, but I think that's a kind of a despicable statement for Boomer Esiason to make. It's one of the many despicable statements he's made over his career. Great quarterback, not great radio show host, if you ask me. But I think this is going to get some attention maybe this week, those comments. But Caitlin Clark has become a lightning rod. It's become

0: racial issue, a class issue, a misogyny issue. So we'll see about that, what happens moving forward with both Caitlin Clark and Boomer Esiason's career. All right, you guys, thank you so much once again for joining us. We appreciate you sticking around, and we will see you next week, and we'll see about that.
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3: As Iran violates the ceasefire,
4: U.S. Central Command says the targets were missile and drone locations and coastal radar sites in Iran. President Trump blamed Iran for a drone strike on a ship in the Strait of Hormuz, saying it violated the ceasefire. Before the strikes, the president was asked if Iran would face consequences.
5: We didn't miss it. Nobody saw it coming, and it hit a ship and did some damage. Can't do that, Seth.
4: Arsenio Dominguez with the International Maritime Organization says ships have been in contact with Iran about using the strait, but in this case,
6: what I can confirm to you is that it was not contacting the authorities in Oman in order to transit following the evacuation framework.
4: Ed Donahue, Washington.
3: Officials in Venezuela raised the death to at least 1,400 people after Wednesday's massive twin earthquakes. Search and rescue teams from the U.S. and other nations are working to find victims of this week's devastating earthquakes that struck about 100 miles west of the capital of Caracas. Tens of thousands are still missing, with thousands of others injured. SRN News and our parent company, Salem Media, are partnering with Christian nonprofit Food for the Poor to rush emergency aid to victims of this tragedy. 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In an AP interview, Amir Rez, an Israeli citizen visiting Metula, says the Israeli army needs to stay in southern Lebanon.
7: הדבר החשוב ביותר הוא קודם כל שישראל נשארת ברצועת הביטחון בדרום לבנון. זה הישג גדול, ואנחנו מקיימים אותו כל עוד, כזבאללה לא פורק ממשקו, כל עוד משקפת סכנה למדינת ישראל.
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3: Argentina fans in Texas for the World Cup are engaged in heated debates with the locals, but this one has nothing to do with soccer.
9: It's not about who has the best team or players at the tournament. It's about who produces the best, most succulent steaks and how to prepare the meat. It was almost inevitable that there would be a beef about beef between two of the top cattle-raising areas in the world. Argentine beef is mostly grass-fed on open pastures. The result is leaner meat with intense earthly flavors. Predominantly grain-fed beef in Texas has more marbling and is known for a sweeter flavor. In both places, steak is deeply ingrained in diet and culture. Bob Agnew reporting.
3: Reports are swirling about Taylor Swift and Travis Kelce possibly getting married at New York's Madison Square Garden. Nothing has been publicly confirmed by the couple, but the New York Times reports they are planning a small gathering there July 2nd, followed by a larger event July 3rd. Breaking news and analysis, townhall.com. There's a growing backlash over rising property taxes spreading across the country. Correspondent Ken Lorman reports.
10: What some are calling the biggest property tax revolt in decades is gaining momentum, with at least 10 states pursuing major cuts or even elimination. States like Florida, Texas, and Ohio are leading the push. Conservatives are cheering the effort, arguing high property taxes are forcing Americans out of their homes and stifling economic growth. They point to past successes like California's Proposition 13 and say today's reforms could spark a new wave of prosperity. Kim Lorman reporting.
3: TSA is bracing to screen nearly 19 million air travelers across the 4th of July holiday period. A TSA senior official says security checkpoints are fully staffed and prepared to welcome these travelers and handle the larger passenger volumes. More on these stories at townhall.com.
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16: 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We are here every day, Monday through Friday, noon Pacific, 3 Eastern, Sunday, 3 Pacific, 6 Eastern, Saturday mornings with Jim Valley, 10 a.m. Pacific, 1 Eastern, Sundays with Andrew Zarian. And it is Friday here on the show, and we got a lot going on here today. But before we get into any frivolity, first off, I want to apologize. I apparently am not, I'm under the weather. My voice is all messed up. But before we get into frivolity here today, I do want to wish the best to the friends and family of Joe Doering. We talked a couple of days ago about how he had been moved to hospice care, and he has passed away at 44 years old. At 9:13 a.m. today, June 26, our brother Joe Doering passed away peacefully, surrounded by his family, Maple Leaf Pro announced. Though his time on this earth lasts only 44 years, Joe packed 1,000 years worth of living into every one of them. Joe was survived by his beloved wife, Lindsay, his family, leaves behind countless friends and devoted fans from around the world who will forever remember his strength, courage, and spirit. Rest in peace, Joe. You will never be forgotten. He had been diagnosed with brain cancer in 2016. He was able to return. He resumed wrestling in 2022. And his brain cancer returned it two more times. Tens of thousands of dollars raised on a GoFundMe, friends, family, and peers. And just moved into hospice care a couple of days ago and then passed away, I guess, today. So, very sad story. Former All Japan Triple Crown champion. Worked for TNA and a number of other places as well. So, all the best. We're going to head to a break here in a moment. Filthy Tom is going to join us here today. We have news to get into. We will be getting into news. And it is Fun Friday, so we have a couple of special things we're going to be doing later on today that I'll talk about after the break. But stick around, everybody. Back in a moment. Wrestling Observer Live.

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5: We're going to show Brian Alvarez here, Wrestling Observer Live. I think Filthy Tom is joining us. Where are you, Tom? You got a video up? Oh, there you are. Hello! I couldn't see it on the gimmick there. I got it behind
6: your
5: the
6: eyes.
5: Scenes. I got it behind the scenes here. Yes, everybody, it's Fun Friday on the show.
7: Get in your booster chair so you can see me.
5: And we didn't have fun news to start the show, but Yeti here says I'm ready for some fun. Had a bad Friday at work. We're going to try and lighten everyone's mood today. I do have news, including one story that is actually... Well, I'm wildly entertained by the story, but that'll be in the second segment. But we will have a sponsorship snackdown today. Correct, Tom?
7: Yeah.
5: Yeah.
7: Well, I don't know. I went. Me too.
5: Well, okay. Good. All right, so we'll have a sponsorship snackdown. And then in the final segment of the show, yes, Nick CXS is returning today because we are going to do a Fun Friday fashion segment. What? Not just you and me, Tom, but others in this business. She's got a presentation. We're going to have video.
7: PowerPoint?
5: I don't know if it's PowerPoint, but I think she got a new printer, so she's going to... We're gonna have nothing better for a radio show than to have a bunch of pictures. But that's coming up in the final segment of this show, and she has been reminded, language, because we had a problem last time regarding puffy shirts. Now, let's get to the news. Obviously, this weekend is very busy. Tomorrow morning, it's Night of Champions. And then Sunday, we have three shows, Great American Bash, Slammiversary, and Forbidden Door. And you and I talked about the NXT show.
7: That's the only one I'm watching.
5: On Tuesday. Well, good, because I can't watch that one. But are you aware that that show... Like, I still am not sure what to think of that show, because it was, like, it was horrible, but, like, there was something about it that I was just amused. There was not one second where I was bored watching that show. 668,000 viewers and a .11. That is the best audience since February 17th. It's currently June. And the best demo since February 10th. So, it went head-to-head with the NBA draft. It went head-to-head against the World Cup. And, it drew viewers. So there you go. And speaking of NXT, Tom, last night on the old X, there was a new video from, Produce Wrestling, and it featured Andre Chance, the former Andre Chase. Apparently, Chance University is coming to Produce. Is that right?
7: It sounds that way to me. Class is in session.
5: Class is in session. Greetings, Professor Chance here. All we ask here at Chance U is, why can't you have your cake and eat it too? I'm happy to announce Chance University is partnering with Produce Wrestling. Help professional wrestlers get their degree. All while maintaining the ambitious and educational experience of life on the road as an independent professional wrestler. This is your opportunity, wrestlers. Take a chance on a better future, because the mind is a very dangerous thing to waste. He's back, baby. Who's out there right now?
7: Are you
5: Bodie?
7: Are you going to pledge or what?
5: Bodie Hayward's still out there, right?
7: I believe so, yeah.
5: And
7: actually, I think he's doing a reality show or something.
5: Oh, is that right?
7: Yeah.
5: What about Duke Hudson, Tom?
7: I'm not familiar with that name.
5: Do you want to tell everybody what happened last night?
7: I don't think I can say it.
5: Why I started crying at the end of the Brian and Vinny show, because your text came through and cracked me with just moments left on the show. Why don't you even get it out with a straight face?
7: I just had his name wrong.
5: Yeah, you want to tell me?
7: No.
5: Guys, Tom legitimately could not remember Duke Hudson's name.
7: I thought I was closer than I was.
5: You could not remember his name. Would you like to tell everybody you thought his name was?
7: I thought I was close, okay?
5: Dick Minster. He texted this to me last night. Dick Minster. I was like, what? What are you talking about? I was like, you know, Duke Hudson's available. And, oh, that's who I was thinking about. Couldn't remember his name, Tom.
6: Where's the full text? Because it's better.
5: Can we read the entire text?
6: No.
5: Well, no, we can't read all of it.
6: No, no.
5: Couldn't remember his name, and that was legit the first thing that came to mind.
7: It was
5: Duke Hudson, Jesus.
7: You can't be you, me, and Masters against who?
5: Yeah. Thea Sleet, Andre Chance, and Dick Minster.
6: He's... All right.
5: I hope you're proud of yourself. I'm proud of myself. Anytime I can crack Tom and make him cry, it's a fun Friday.
7: Somebody, Brody Hubbard, says Dick Minster is a real YouTube channel.
5: Really?
7: Check this guy out. But
5: I guess you're going to have to.
7: Oh, my God.
5: All right. With the state not opposing the motion, Ludwig Kaiser's defense has been granted access to key evidence in his legal case.
7: Well, like this. Sorry to cut you off, but this is so stupid. Why wouldn't they have access to the footage?
5: That's a good question. Well, I'm at least finished, so people know what I'm talking about. The defense wants to gain access to surveillance footage, asking the court to issue a subpoena on the apartment complex, because the apartment complex allegedly, when El Grande Americano and his girlfriend were in the elevator, and then this fella showed up and claimed they were aggressively making out, and he told them to please have some manners. He claims that he was attacked, and you know, there's a surveillance camera, and so obviously there's a legal case, and so the defense is like, hey, how about we see this footage? And the apartment complex is like, well, I can't give it to you. We got to get a subpoena from the court. And so they're like, all right, we're going to subpoena it. And then the court said, okay. And so they want any and all recordings from videotape surveillance, 12th floor, including the elevator, all areas surrounding the elevator, on or about April 23rd, 2026, from 6 p.m. until 6:45 p.m. There's a pretrial conference scheduled for, people are laughing, but that's literally what it said in the police report, aggressively making out. Pretrial conference July 16th.
7: Those Latinas are fiery.
5: Where, thank you. The defense will meet and discuss a possible plea agreement and whether the case is going to trial. So that's the latest. Kaiser facing a misdemeanor battery charge related to the incident. And we'll see what happens. We will know more, presumably very soon.
7: Is that going to be a sanctioned match? El Grande versus Miss Demeanor?
5: It's very possible it could be a mixed tag in AAA.
7: Big schmoz.
5: Yeah. SmackDown tonight is the final 3-hour edition of the program. That's why today is Fun Friday.
7: Hallelujah!
5: It's been all right, I guess, but I'm much happier that it's going to 2 hours. And I think to celebrate, we should watch a 3-hour block, and you and I can review old Dick Minster's eating show afterwards.
7: It's Braun Strowman.
5: Braun Strowman, I'm sorry. I legitimately thought that was his name. Because he goes plays and eats, right?
7: Yeah. That's what he does. He orders everything on the menu.
5: Everything.
7: He went to Seattle, I believe, to open the season. And remember, because he ate that clam?
5: The gooey duck. Which is ironic when talking about. We got to head to a break, everybody, before the show goes completely off the rails for the first time. Back in a moment, Observer Live.

fellow Americans, let the message ring out that from this day forward, when you buy American, you buy the best. Handcrafted. Something premium. Something pure. For this is the very essence of what our servicemen and women gave their lives to protect, and by God, we shall not allow their sacrifice to be forgotten. It's time to show the world just how great American can be. And we will not wait for tomorrow to come. We will stand here, this moment, together, and we will start today.

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5: All right, before we do the sponsorship snackdown, I got one more news story I got to talk about here. We did a full preview for all the weekend shows yesterday. I don't know if we need to do it again here, but
6: At least NXT.
5: Well, there are plans.
6: And what about UFC in Azerbaijan?
5: So anyway, there are plans for CM Punk to move over to the WWE SmackDown roster, according to Dave Meltzer. But he might end up making at least one more appearance on Raw before that happens. New issue of The Observer states that Punk has been, quote, pushing very hard for his big return to take place on the July 6th episode of Raw, given the show is in the Chicago area. Even though Punk is earmarked for SmackDown, he's pushing very hard for his return to be on the July 6th Raw. His departure was basically to get him ready for moving to SmackDown, eventually a program with Cody Rhodes. But to say there are no issues at all, that wouldn't be correct. It's not as bad as some have made it out to be, but it's not like there aren't any issues at all. That's an excellent old-school Dave Meltzer vagary right there. So I don't know what's going on, but that's what he says. But apparently he's back on July 6th, or at least that's what he'd like to do. Now, my favorite story of the last couple of days. Did you see this Punk interview that he did a couple of days ago? Probably not, right?
6: Did not.
5: Okay. Well, let's see if I can find what show it was on. All right. It's on The Late Run Show. And you can find clips of this on Twitter. And probably just find at The Late Run Show. But CM Punk is doing this interview. And he's telling the story, it says here, of the Brazil flag incident Chris Jericho was involved in during their match at a 2012 live show. Okay? So Punk's on this show and he explains, we were doing this match in Brazil, and he says we haven't been back to Brazil since because there was an incident where Chris Jericho got a hold of a Brazilian flag, and I'm not sure, I forget exactly what he did, but he did something. And Punk goes, so the next thing you know, ring is surrounded by guys with machine guns, and these Brazilians are not happy. And basically, his story is like, they told us, man, you guys got to get out of there. It's looking bad. But Jericho didn't want to go home. He was just going to keep doing the match. And so Punk explained, I had to roll this guy up and stack him, high stack and pin him. to get us out of there. He's telling this whole story, okay? So anyway, what's amazing about this, okay, what's amazing about it, is as he's telling the story, in like the bottom left-hand part of the screen, they actually show clips from the match. It's very brief. It just like flashes on the screen and then disappears, okay, as he's telling the story about this match. So like, you know, once people saw that, they were like, well, wait a second. The match exists. Like, there's a handheld of it. The story that he's telling us about. So you'll never guess, people went up and they found the match. And you will be stunned to hear that none of that happened. There were no men surrounding the ring with machine guns. There was no shoot roll up. They just like did a match. Fans were like cheering and everything like that. And then, you know, Jericho tried to swing a chair and, you know, Punk avoided it. Hoists him up. Hits his finisher. 1, 2, 3. I was like, my God, this guy's, he's turned into Hulk Hogan. He had this totally made up story about this incident that happened with Jericho. And just like the funniest part to me was, he's telling the story and they actually have footage of the match as he's telling the story. So anyway, I was greatly amused by that over the last couple of days. Maybe I'll bring that up in a promo when we come back. But that, hey, that is one time when we can say, we can tell him when he was telling lies. CM Punk and Chris Jericho in 2012 in Brazil. All right. You want to do predictions for your NXT? Oh, we got to do the sponsorship Smackdown. Tell us about it.
6: Tell you about it?
5: Yeah.
6: Well, you took part as well, so.
5: Well, give us a, like,
6: as always.
5: Yes, sorry.
6: As always, we have a great number of sponsors that are under the TKO umbrella doing business, helping out the shareholders maximize their profits. One of them is actually a company headed by residents of Henderson, Florida. Or Henderson, Nevada. I'm sorry, I screwed it up. I screwed up my
5: hometown. You want to start over again?
6: Hometown. No, I don't.
5: Okay.
6: This is par for the course. Henderson, Nevada, and that is Panda Express, who is a big sponsor of NXT. They have been sponsors for a while. And I had the new Dynamite sweet and sour chicken. They do not have the barbecue ribs. Sold out.
5: What? They have barbecue ribs down there?
6: Well, no, they don't because they're
5: sold
6: out.
5: Well, I mean, they're supposed to?
6: They are supposed to, yeah.
5: Wow. They had those when I went.
6: What were your options? Did they have a specialty?
5: No. I don't even know if they have that. Didn't you go once and you really wanted that that spicy chicken or whatever and they were out?
6: A different one. That was the Bulldak.
5: Excuse me?
6: Yes. Yes.
5: They were out of
6: yes.
5: Bulldak.
6: Yes.
5: Okay.
6: I believe it's Korean. But now they have a new Dynamite spicy chicken. And I have to say, after eating it, Brian, I had a bowl. I've got some right
5: here. Excuse me?
6: Actually, yeah, I had a bowl with, what is it? Chow mein, lo mein, the noodles and vegetables. Look, I'm going to put this on the air.
5: Oh, my God. You've got the food in your room?
6: Look at that thing. Look at, you can see the sausage dripping off that.
5: Yeah, it's disgusting.
6: I ate it. I loved it. It was like a four-alarm blaze of blistering beaks and geeks, a crispy cavalcade of crunchy cockerel, peppery, pungent poultry pandered by Panda.
5: Excuse
6: and after
5: me.
6: You eat it, tomorrow I'm going to be a lavatory legend leaving toilet lids laying.
5: Oh, my God.
6: 11 out of 10 stars.
5: I just got the grilled chicken. I liked it. It's my review. Actually, you know what I want to talk about? You know what I don't like about Panda Express, Tom? And please don't eat on the air. You know what I don't like about Panda Express? Oh, God. Why don't you read us your fortune while you're at it?
0: That's my point. That's why I have it.
5: I'll wait.
0: Go ahead.
5: No, my argument's not important. I hate the rice. If you go to get teriyaki or any sort of, like, it's supposed to be the sticky rice. The short grain sticky rice. But when you go to Panda, they got that long grain or whatever, and it's not sticky. And, you know, some of them are, like, overcooked or undercooked, and so they get, like, caught in your... I hate that rice. It's, like, it's the only restaurant, the Asian restaurant, that doesn't have sticky rice. I don't know why. I can go to the frickin' Safeway down the road and get their teriyaki chicken. They got the right kind of rice. All right, read it.
6: Make time for your passions.
5: What an irony, given the next segment here on this program. Make time for your passions. Whether it be the passion of fashion, the passion of professional wrestling.
6: Oh, by the way, congratulations.
5: My passion for sticky rice, yes.
6: Congratulations to the divine feline, Nikita Lyons, the new Evolve Women's Champion.
5: Golly, can you imagine? The new Evolve Women's Champion. How come you've never done Evolve? Have you done Evolve?
6: No.
5: No? You fit right in there.
6: I am an anime girl who's looking for...
5: I can't say it. Damn. You're an idiot. We got nothing else to talk about for the next 2 minutes. You got anything for me?
6: Yeah, nothing else to talk about. There's only four people.
5: Oh, yeah, I guess you wanted to talk about. What do you want for the NXT? Let's do the NXT preview here real quick.
6: What are the shows?
5: It's Fun Friday. Like, we're already done for the weekend. Tony D and Naraku. House of Torture coming back?
6: I pray Naraku wins.
5: Yes. We need the House of Torture to return. Lola Vice and Kendall Gray for the NXT Women's title.
6: I think they're pulling the trigger.
5: You think so?
6: I think Kendall Gray's winning, yeah.
5: I actually have this feeling that Lola Vice is going to win and Kendall Gray is going to turn heel. That's what I'm thinking.
6: I could also see that.
5: Yep. Zarya and Tatum, NXT North American Women's title.
6: Zarya retains.
5: Yes, I agree. Tavion and Miles Bourne, NXT North American title.
6: It's about damn time they do something with Tavion Heights.
5: I don't think
6: they're going to.
5: I don't either. I think if Kendall Gray doesn't turn heel, then Miles is going to turn heel. That's what we really need. Is
6: well, they've been
5: Miles Bourne.
6: They've been toying with Tavion being the one turning so for like months and months.
5: Now we've got the chat. Now we've got Ren Sinclair against it's Ariana Grace for the women's speed title.
6: That's the people's main event.
5: That's on the PLE, by the way. Ren Sinclair and Ariana Grace.
6: And I'm guessing there's a Dion Lennox Saquon Sugars match as well.
5: Yeah.
6: Which Dion Lennox will probably win.
5: Dion Lennox, I hope not. I mean, it depends if we can do like some sort of feud. I mean, in real life, Saquon Sugars is the guy that should be pushed. I mean, what are we doing here? But I can see them doing what they do with old Dion. So, yeah, it's possible. Hey, listen, apparently that show, and I was alerted here, and this is actually kind of, I guess we'll have to figure out how this works, but Great American Bash airs at 7 Eastern, an hour before the Forbidden Door main event show starts. So you can watch the first hour of the Bash, he says, to see the opener. But the problem is, you guys got to check your listings, because I was told that very likely... the West Coast is not going to be able to watch the Great American Bash live. It's going to be 7 Pacific as well. So folks like me, and I guess you, Tom, we're just...
6: I don't play by those rules.
5: Okay. Actually, you don't. Hey, listen, we had to break, everybody. When we get back, it's time to talk some fashion here on Fun Friday, Wrestling Observer Live. We'll be right back. Observer Live.
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5: Back in the show, Brian Alvarez here, Wrestling Observer Live. Filthy Tom Lawler is joining us here today. And by popular request, she is back. Nixie XS is joining us here today for Fun Friday Fashion here on Wrestling Observer Live. We actually have video today for this, believe it or not. Nixie, how you doing?
9: I barely have makeup on, so low expectations.
5: You barely have makeup on? What does that mean?
9: No, this was like, I did this in 5 minutes because I was busy printing out photos of fashion to critique. Because I'm very prepared.
5: Now, last time you were on the show, if I may remind you again. No F-bombs. You understand? No F-bombs.
9: The only F-bombs will be fashion.
5: Okay.
9: I don't like the name Fun Fashion Fridays. This is my cat who's climbing in the way. Because fashion isn't fun. Fashion is deeply serious to me, Brian, and I think you should know that. And that's
5: Excuse me?
9: About. It's not a fun program. Okay. This is a serious program.
5: No, what? Okay. Fashion is very fun for me and Filthy, as you can see right now. Because as a tribute to you dropping an F-bomb on Observer Live and almost getting us kicked off the air, we bought giant puffy shirts to do commentary. Yes, I don't know if you can see them. Look, there's Tom's.
6: It takes up the entire camera.
5: How do you like that?
9: Listen, I came prepared with my own printouts of these shirts.
5: Oh, really?
9: I have opinions. Okay. I have opinions.
5: Oh, look at that picture. Oh my God, it's incredible.
9: This is the photo I was sent.
5: That's my magnum opus.
6: Photo you were sent? Is there somebody doing reconnaissance on us?
9: No, Brian sent it to me. You sent it to me, Brian.
5: Yeah, I sent it to her to ridicule her. Although in reality, I was ridiculing myself. But still. So what do you think of that outfit?
9: Well, we have to start and say that you told me I could do anything.
5: Well, anything except swear.
9: You said it was up to me what I wanted to talk about.
5: Okay.
9: And I thought really long and hard about what fashion I should talk about, but we've got to start with you, Brian. Mm. We've got to start with you.
5: I'll take it.
9: So this photo of Triple H, this was the original inspiration for our discussion.
5: Okay, hold on. I just got to tell one story here. I'll try to make it quick.
9: Oh, my God.
5: No, hold on. You dropped that F-bomb, and I was so appalled. And then after the show, I went to eat, and you sent me that picture. I swear to God, I spit food out of my mouth. I laughed so hard because I thought, hey, wearing a puffy shirt. Who cares? I saw that shirt. It's ridiculous. It's preposterous. I don't even blame you for dropping an F-bomb now. Look at that.
9: A beautiful garment. It's a beautiful outfit.
6: No. It may have been a bed sheet from the hotel.
5: I got to unbutton my shirt now.
9: I would say you stole it from Big Show, but he wasn't hired in WWF by then. But it looks like the right size.
5: It does.
9: Yours, Brian, on the other hand.
5: Yeah.
9: I think the shirt is great. I think the shirt is a great recreation. My problem is the jeans.
5: Oh.
9: My problem is the jeans. He had on beautiful, stupid, baggy slacks, okay? This is like a frat boy that gets told he needs to wear something nice to church and doesn't know what to wear, so he steals something from his basketball player friend.
5: Mm.
9: This is... I'm thinking about returning to the Mormon church.
5: Oh wow. Wow. Hey, listen.
9: This one is like...
5: Go ahead.
9: I'm doing a historical recreation of what it was like to mow your lawn in the 1850s. I don't like the denim. I don't like the denim. I think it.
5: You don't like denim? What are you talking about?
9: I don't like the denim in this context.
5: Oh.
9: The brown belt messes it up. Were you wearing brown shoes? No.
5: I was wearing tennis shoes.
9: You weren't wearing brown shoes.
5: No.
9: You can't wear a brown belt unless you're coordinating with the leather of your shoes. And you weren't wearing leather shoes, Brian.
5: What belt should I wear?
9: I mean, a black belt is far more neutral.
5: I mean, I have a black belt, but I mean...
9: So you could have worn it.
5: Not that one. Listen, before the show, Tom and I went to Walmart. That's where we got these shirts, and we were going to...
6: No. I did not buy my shirt at Walmart.
5: Actually, you had one, but I bought mine.
6: Mine is from a retail store.
5: Yes, but we were going to buy pants, but I don't know why it didn't happen. But we were going to, right?
6: No.
5: I thought we were going to buy the black pants, too.
6: No.
5: Oh.
6: I already
9: Your
6: had
9: pants
6: jeans,
9: not in the
6: so
9: budget.
6: I'm just wearing these.
5: I mean, it was Walmart. Pretty much anything was in the budget, but... I mean, it was a street fight, so I had to wear denim.
6: We weren't even in a match.
5: I know.
6: It happened,
5: We were called out of the crowd. I had no gear. I didn't want to rip slacks like Brock.
9: It was a vibes-only appearance. You could have worn slacks.
5: Yeah, right, fine.
9: Tom, I actually really love your outfit.
5: Oh, get out of here.
6: Oh, thank you.
9: The shade of your jeans matches the blue in your top really well, and it all pulls together. So
5: I knew I would be double-teamed this entire program.
6: It also does bring out my eyes. My eyes change color depending on what I'm looking at. So a little bit more of a green would have presented a different look for me. But I thought that the dark blue, while my eyes can't reach that shade, the closer they get to it, I think the better I look. So thank you.
9: Yeah, I think this is actually a good look. And I think you can pull off, like, an oversized shirt because of, like, your frame. You have, like, broad shoulders.
5: So
9: you can wear
5: so disgusted
9: a size
5: right
9: like
5: now.
9: That, and it looks good.
5: It's not supposed to look good. You were supposed to look like an idiot.
6: I have the body of a 155-pounder, but the head of a heavyweight. So
9: yes,
6: a puffy
9: it
6: shirt.
9: It all goes together.
6: Yeah, the puffy shirt actually makes me look more proportionate.
5: Mm.
9: So really, you're the problem, Brian.
5: I mean, I've been aware of that for a while, but go ahead.
9: Yeah, I'm going to give your puffy shirt, like, 3 Brians out of...
5: 3 out of 10? Well, then I succeeded. I wasn't trying to get a good-looking shirt. I'm supposed to get something ridiculous.
9: Yes, but if it was ridiculous in the right way, it loops back around to being attractive. That's how fashion works.
5: No, I didn't want that, though.
9: Oh, Brian.
5: I didn't want that, though.
9: And have you ever, like, watched, like, the Met Gala, like, red carpet?
5: Have I ever watched the Met Gala red carpet? Did you ask me that question?
9: Yeah.
5: No, I have never watched the Met Gala red carpet.
9: If fashion is ridiculous enough, it goes from being bad to good.
5: I'll put that on my YouTube TV.
9: Well, it only happens once a year, Monday in May. So you're gonna have to wait a while, Brian.
5: Dang it! Well, I could suffer for one more year.
9: What else
5: have
9: you
5: got?
9: Our, I have more photos of you, Brian.
5: Of me? Oh, God.
9: Yeah. I hate
5: this segment. Whose idea was this?
9: Critique in this fashion review. And about 20 minutes ago, I said, why not critique the man himself? Mm. And I went on Google Pictures, and I printed out
5: Google Pictures.
9: I went on your Instagram, Brian.
5: Oh, God.
9: Would you like to explain your headband face?
5: Hey, I was growing my hair out. It was in an awkward stage.
9: This is a different day, but the same headband.
5: Yeah, it's a cool headband. Yeah, it's atrocious. Look at the size of Bruce's head, Tom. Holy smokes.
6: What's up with that hang 10 you're throwing up there?
5: Why are all my friends so large-headed?
9: I didn't notice that. What is that about?
6: Are you a surfer?
5: Yeah, you know, I always do that.
6: Yeah, we're asking why.
5: I don't know. I've been doing it forever. Back to my surfing days. Yeah.
9: You should have been wearing, like, a puka shell necklace or something to really pull
5: it. I probably had my neck. Of course, one day I don't wear my wrist gimmicks. Damn it.
9: This one you have on what's clearly like a convention wristband or something.
5: Yeah, it was at the Wrestle Crab booth with Artie Reynolds, my co-author, Death of WCW. You should know that. You're a wrestling nerd.
9: I know. I have that book on my shelf.
5: Yeah, look at that, everybody. Amazon.com.
9: You should have made this the picture on the back of the book so they knew how serious it was.
5: When I do the 30th anniversary, I'll make sure.
6: Are they
5: going to
6: put
5: that
6: picture on Wrestling for Dummies as the front
5: that should
6: the
5: be the front
6: cover
5: actually.
9: Brian, let me pick the photo for you. Please, let me pick the photo for you. It'll either be the best photo of you that you've ever seen or the worst. And you're just going to find out when you get the final copy.
5: Hey, listen, if they do an author bio with a picture, you can pick the picture. I don't care. You should read the bio I wrote for myself. Talk about Wrestling for Dummies. What else have you got? What else did you find on my Instagram? Oh, ho, ho!
9: Buzz
6: oh
9: cut
6: my God!
9: Hair, Brian.
6: Okay, look at that.
5: That was a big mistake. That I can admit.
6: Is that Brian Alvarez or is that former WCW Cruiserweight Tag Champion Kid Romeo?
5: Yeah, that was brutal, man.
9: It's really rough.
5: Yeah.
9: I want to know what the thought process was.
5: Well, honestly, if I can be honest,
9: I like the leather jacket. By the way, I like the jacket.
5: Oh, thank you. It was my dad's. So if you want the real story, it wasn't my idea. I was teaming with Buddy Wayne, who had a bleached hairdo, and we were doing the protege gimmick, and so he convinced me. He's the one who actually dyed my hair. He's the one that bleached it. I sat in his house. It was Nick Wayne would have been about one, and he was playing in his bouncy house, and Buddy put on all the bleach and bleached my hair. Shaved my head and bleached it. Yep.
9: You're so lucky you didn't get, like, scalp burns.
5: Oh, I did. Oh, yeah. Yeah, I did.
9: Well, maybe.
5: That's why I only did it once.
9: Buddy let me put bleach on your head. Bro.
5: That's why I only did it one time.
9: Good because, with salon.
5: Well, originally he put the cap on and then you pull, like, the little hairs out to just do the tips or whatever. That one was okay, but then the second time he was like, nah, just shave it. We're going to do the whole head. And then he just put bleach all over my head, and I was like, why is my head hurt?
6: Just
5: it's turning red.
6: That never works.
9: You put it directly on your scalp.
5: Yeah, basically.
9: And that's why you look bald in that. You look like...
5: I lost most of my hair, probably.
9: Yeah. It was a rough phase for you.
6: You did return
9: to the buzz cut later in your life.
5: Yes, I did. Yes.
9: Every single photo you with this buzz cut, you were also wearing a tank top.
5: That's weird.
9: I want to know why you had to do both of them together.
5: Well, it was hot in this. If you were in this room, you'd be wearing a tank top. It's freaking 8,000 degrees in here.
6: Brian, you look like you'd be wearing Vibram five finger toes in that picture.
5: I had those for a while.
6: The shoes.
5: I had those shoes for a while.
6: Yeah. You were definitely
9: wearing
6: that.
9: You should be wearing those, like, ugly surfer sunglasses that, like, wrap around your head.
5: Don't tempt me here, Nixie. Where did you find that one? That was not on my Instagram.
9: This is on Google. Brian Alvarez, and I went to images.
5: Thank you, Google.
9: The 10th photo. So this is your legacy. And this is why fashion is important, because now this is what people see when they look you up, Brian.
5: Oh, yeah, you should see the pictures they put on my Wikipedia. Oh, yeah, let's find the worst picture of Alvarez put up on his Wikipedia. Every time.
9: That's because it has to be a public, common-use image.
5: Mm.
9: If you license a good photo to be common use, that would be a Wikipedia photo. But you haven't gone through the effort, Brian.
5: License a photo for
6: he's
5: common
6: not paying
5: use.
6: For a photo.
5: God.
6: He's not paying anyone to take a professional photograph.
5: Kidding
6: of
5: me?
6: Or the ones that have been taken. He's not paying for anybody to use those. Come on.
5: Well, you better not have found a high school picture.
9: That's supported because I wanted to find like a nice like gear photo of you, like a promo photo, and I couldn't find a single promo photo.
5: I don't have any. What are you talking about? I think I know what I'm doing.
9: Your gear. It's a wrestling fashion review, and I couldn't make fun of your gear. So no good pictures.
5: I've been obliterated now going on 10 minutes, 15 minutes here. Is there anybody else you want to bury, or is it just me? What do you got for Tom?
9: A couple more photos of you, Brian.
5: Oh, God. Well, go for it. Let's do it. I got an idea for next time.
9: Well, what's your idea?
5: I want to see more pictures of me.
9: Are you sure you don't want to talk about your idea, Brian?
5: My idea is, can you find one picture that's not appalling next time?
9: I do. I have one.
5: Oh, yeah?
9: I do. It's the last one.
5: Okay.
9: It's to soothe the wounds from the rest of the segment.
5: Well, we got 1 minute, so soothe my wounds.
9: Okay. Well, we have 1 minute, so this is the worst fashion decision you've ever made. We've talked about this long.
5: I thought you just said it was going to be the best.
9: No, well, I have one more after this.
5: Guaranteed this is not the worst. Okay.
6: Oh, man.
5: Oh, God.
9: Wide braids.
5: Why? I was in Jamaica. That was on the Jericho cruise, and some lady was like, hey, man, I'll do your braids for, I think she said she quoted me some small price, and I fell for it. And then she hit me up for like $175 for that. I paid almost $200 for that.
9: You paid for this. You paid for someone to put this on your head.
5: And then, because I paid so much, I didn't take them out for weeks. Yeah, it's horrible. It's horrible. It's-
6: Rocco, rock.
5: Okay, hold on. Stand by, Nixie. We gotta take a break. We'll be right back. Observer Live.

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5: All right, we're back here on the show. Brian Alvarez here, Wrestling Observer Live. Tom is joining us. Nixie XS. Where the XS comes from? We got Maggie. I have to have some soothing before you your plugs here.
6: Yes, I have one photo, and it's something nice.
5: One.
6: And this is actually what you were wearing last week or the week before when we did this. Because you made a joke that what you were wearing was awful. And then I saw the picture afterwards on Twitter, and it's actually quite nice.
5: Oh, look at that shirt.
6: Listen, this is nice. This is a nice shirt. You have very dark eyes, so the dark color of the shirt looks nice on you. It's very well balanced with your, like, color season.
7: It's a dark heart as well.
6: It's bold, and it's interesting, and I think this is a good shirt. This is a good shirt.
5: I could wear that to the Met Gala.
6: It's not that good.
5: Oh.
6: It's not. This is like 7.5 Brian's out of 10.
5: All right, well, that's not too bad.
6: But that's, I think that's a pretty bad. Good score.
5: I appreciate that. Well, listen, after that, what have you got coming up this weekend? There's a, you and Tom both. You guys can double team me from afar with produce this coming Monday. What's going on?
6: Well, I think they should let me hop on commentary because I'm first match on the show. It'll be on the kickoff on YouTube. And then if you want to watch the full show, watch it on my AEW. 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
5: Use Produce my code Nixie.
6: Discount, and then they have to keep booking me on produce shows. That's what's happening on Monday. Tomorrow I have Central States Wrestling in Kansas City, and then on Sunday I'll be at New York City Pride.
5: All right, well, check it out, everybody, and Twitter handle, throw it out there.
6: NIXI_PW, like Nixie Pro Wrestling.
5: There you go. Well, Nixie,
6: it's about on all the social medias.
5: I appreciate you doing the show today. We'll do this again because we got to get Tom next time, or Triple H, or Sean.
6: I can bully.
5: All right, we're out of time, everybody.
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9: Help the Venezuelan government as the injured overwhelmed hospitals and the death toll. And

0: has risen to over 1,400 people. The Pentagon sent two ships, transport planes, and helicopters.
1: Nazareth Jimenez is a La Guaira resident with missing family members. She says, "We call on the government and countries around the world to help us. Look, we need machines here. Human strength is not enough. We can't remove those structures without them." Citizens dug through the rubble of their homes and said they have seen few state rescue teams in the areas hit hardest by the devastating 7.2 and 7.5 magnitude quakes Wednesday. Omar Reis lost family in the quakes. "More than 20 of my relatives have died here. And in the Caribbean area, in Tanawarena, I've been left practically alone in this world." I'm Haya Pinjwani.
0: 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President Trump announced his pick to head Immigration and Customs Enforcement.
2: The president will nominate former Oklahoma State Trooper Lance Schoyer as ICE Director. The nomination follows Todd Lyons resigning as acting ICE Director at the end of May. Schoyer is a longtime law enforcement officer from Oklahoma with more than 29 years of experience in the field. Schoyer currently serves as a senior advisor to the Secretary of Homeland Security, where he oversees coordination of immigration enforcement strategy and acts as a liaison between local, regional, and federal law enforcement agencies. John Scott reporting.
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0: Spencer Pratt is turning his attention to Los Angeles City Hall after narrowly missing the mayoral runoff when late-arriving mail ballots pushed City Councilwoman Neitha Raymond ahead of him. Correspondent Ken Lorman reports.
4: Spencer Pratt is now focusing on allegations of voter fraud involving homeless residents on Skid Row. Claims currently under federal investigation, though no charges have been filed. Pratt says he plans to be more aggressive in his criticism of city leadership and claims he has information he believes could expose corruption. Ken Lorman reporting.
0: Tourists visiting the nation's capital this weekend are in for a treat as the U.S. military is honored on Sunday. But there's lots more in store as the state fair continues through July the 10th. Every day, the America 250 celebration features something fresh. On Sunday, a patriotic tribute to the U.S. military. Breaking news, townhall.com. A poll worker says two federal officers visited her at a voting location during New York's primaries to confront her about a social media post she'd written criticizing the ICE officer who fatally shot Renee Good in Minneapolis.
5: Months after she made a post on social media, poll worker Paige-Lynn Gonier was approached by ICE workers while she was at a polling station in Syracuse. Co-worker Shalia Millage caught the moment on video.
6: "And they're bringing her a warning."
5: Gonier says the officers accused her of doxing Jonathan Ross, the ICE officer who shot and killed Renee Good in Minneapolis.
7: "They were insisting that I sign the form,"
5: which she refused to do. A Homeland Security spokesperson says that Gonier's post included the agent's address.
7: "I'm leaving it up because I am firm on my right of free speech."
5: I'm Lisa Dwyer.
0: Texas is this at townhall.com.
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12: There are a lot of people that use Ohio's roadways. 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
14: Rick Tittle knows his sports. I hate that guy. I love that guy. Oh my gosh, he's so fine. Rick Tittle brings home the bacon, fries it up in a pan, and then he eats it. Ricky T in the hizzle for shizzle, biznatch.

0: All right, thanks for that. Welcome back to the show. Rick Tittle with you, coast to coast and around the world on the American Forces Radio Network. Coming up this hour, Scott Capurro, our friend, will be in studio with us. He's at the Punchline tonight. We'll start things off after the break with Matt Duckett. He has a new comedy album with a very cool title. We'll get to that after the break. You know, with everything going on with the draft and the World Cup and everything else, the College World Series kind of went under my radar. But congratulations to Oklahoma Sooners. Not so much that it was a school that never wins anything, but this year they shouldn't have won it. There are 12 teams in the SEC, and they finished 11th. 11th in the SEC. But then they had an SEC tournament, like the basketball teams do. And so you have a chance to get to March Madness that way and hoop. So it was double elimination. So they had their very first game, and they lost. And then they ran the table, won the tournament, which got them to this do-or-die sweep by Georgia Tech in the ACC. Then they went 2-0 in the Super Regional. And the MVP of the College World Series is a guy named Jackson Willits. And, of course, the new way to spell it, with an X. J-A-X-O-N. Jackson Willits, a junior infielder. This is perfect timing for him for the draft. Great timing for the draft. He only hit 500. 13 for 26. So the SEC has already produced the first six consecutive national champions from one conference, and now they're up to seven. So going back to 2019, Vandy, Mississippi State, Ole Miss, LSU, Tennessee, LSU again last year, and now Oklahoma. So talk about it. And was it over when the Germans bombed Pearl Harbor, Bluto? No, it's not. All right, 1-800-878-PLAY is the number to call. We'll come on back with Matt Duckett.
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2: All right, thank you for that. Welcome back to the show. Rick Tittle with you, nationally syndicated out of San Francisco and around the world on the American Forces Radio Network. And you know what a comedy nerd I am, so it's great to have on the show for the first time stand-up comedian Matt Duckett. And he has released, it's brand new, on a Special Thing Records, his debut comedy album. It's entitled Successful Black Businessman. Welcome to the show, Matt. It's a great title. And I grew up with a couple of guys who were African-American but super light-skinned. And whenever they would tell people I'm black, it would garner anger in people. Like, people try to tell you, no, you're not. I mean, was that kind of your life growing up?
3: Yeah, well, really the point of putting out the album was just to let as many people know at one time that I am black. But it was an interesting experience growing up, because it actually wasn't that. It was people one way, for better or for worse, be like, you are black. And then when you kind of move out of, I guess childhood and like physically being around my dad all the time and like people being able to make the connection, as an adult, certainly people are like, no. And I'm like, yeah.
2: Well, you know what? This tells you how closely I follow politics, and this is embarrassing to admit, but I swear in Obama's first term, maybe 3 years in, I found out that his mom was white, because no one ever talked about her. And then so my buddy who's half black says, when you're half black, you're culturally black, so it doesn't matter if you have a white mom. And I'm like, all right, this is above my pay grade. But so why do people, I'm always wondering what people are so fascinated with ethnicity. I guess it's because we all come from someplace else at some point, right?
3: Yeah, absolutely. I mean, we all come from someplace else, and you know, obviously not to dive into politics too heavily here, but like, we have a very complicated history with race, right?
2: No.
3: specifically, you know, with the black community and, you know, how we came here and so on and so forth. But yeah, it is fascinating, because, you know, obviously so much of the album is talking about being biracial.
2: Mm-hmm.
3: And sometimes you'll get people being like, hey, can you talk about something else? I'm like, well, society does not seem to want to talk about something else. So I'm going to stay on this for as long as I can tolerate.
2: Yeah. Well, I mean, we're bringing it up because of the title, but I remember because Obama said how tough it was being biracial, and I found this out, and yet Dak Prescott, the Cowboys quarterback, who's half white, he said, I would visit my black relatives, and they would accept me, and I had a great time. Then I'd go over to the white grandparents, and they accepted me, and I had a great time. What's the big deal? So for him, did you ever get anybody saying, like, oh, more doors open for you because you're light-skinned? Like, any kind of resentment?
3: Yeah, well, you know, obviously it's a tough existence having black pride and white guilt.
2: That's pretty good.
3: That's the worst part about recording an album, is when you come up with a joke and you're like, after you record, like, I wish that was in there.
2: Mm. Right.
3: You know, but yeah, no, I would certainly say that there's probably, that there were doors more open to me than other folks, or even my brother, who's very visibly biracial, especially when compared to me. So yeah, it's one of those things where I guess you try to use those door openings to help other people out and kind of, not try to be the leader of a movement. I don't think anyone wants me standing in the front row of the March on Washington. It would be a little confusing for folks, but
2: you
3: do what you can.
2: let's get into the comedy, because this is the one thing I love about comedy. It doesn't matter your gender, your ethnicity, your nationality, whatever it is. If you're funny and you're committed, we will find you, because it is a hard road. And to me, you guys are like basically landing jets on moving aircraft carriers to get a room full of strangers to laugh. When did you know that you had the ability to do that?
3: Oh, man. Pretty early on in life. I moved around a lot as a kid. I think I moved like 6 or 7 times. And so the kind of the quickest way to make friends fast was just to be funny. You know, you get kids in the class to laugh, and then they invite you to hang out at lunch and stuff like that. So yeah, no, I've been cracking jokes, or as my dad likes to say, being a contrarian jerk, pretty much since the age of five, I would say. Yeah, and I grew up in the golden age of cable, so Comedy Central was just like right there, and man, I remember, he's fallen out of favor now, but I remember watching that first Dane Cook half hour special in like, 2002, which I was way too young to be watching.
2: Mm-hmm.
3: But from then on, just was like, I got to figure out a way to do this for a living.
2: It's hard to have that staying power. Joe List, who opened for Dane in Boston during his heyday, like the other day, mm-hmm. I forgot where Joe was, but Dane called him and he said, "Hey, can I get 15? I mean, it's to have that staying power is not easy.
3: Yeah, it's wild how things can turn, and yeah, it can be a very long climb to the top, and then your time at the top can be really short. It's things can turn on a dime. It's a volatile industry for sure. Kind of like sports. How many guys have we seen who have had one or two great seasons and have fallen off the face of the earth? Like like Brady Anderson in the 90s. I mean, I wish there was a comedy steroids that I could take and get whatever 50 homers equals stand up.
2: Get the sideburns like Brady. That's a good comparison. So now, talking about growing up at the right time, you have taken things like TikTok and really weaponized them in a good way, right?
3: Yeah, absolutely. In like 2020, I started kind of going viral pretty often there. And the first thing that really popped off was a joke about baseball, where I was like, when you're a kid in high school, like a teenage boy, you just spend so much of your time doing nothing, right? I would come over from a friend's house, and my parents would be like, "Oh, what'd you do at Tyler's place?" And I'd be like, "Nothing." And they would get mad because it's like, "You spent 3 days at Tyler's house. What did you do?" And I go, "All right, Ty, check it. We spent most of our time putting together the best baseball team possible with players whose first names start with R, who played at least one season in the 21st century." And it's like, that's just what you did as a teenage kid. You just wasted your time just listing off random dudes.
2: That sounds like a good use of time in my book.
3: I showed the joke when it first went viral with my parents. I was like, "See, it was worth something."
2: You know what? And I just, before I let you go, I have to get to the bottom of this, because I had a friend from Boston who always called tickets ducats. And I said, a ducat is like the son of a duke. And they were like, "No, it's not." So what is it?
3: Yeah. So ducat, it has a couple of different origins, but it was a form of currency back in like, I want to say like medieval England. If you remember the rap group EPMD,
2: sure.
3: Eric Parrish Millennium Ducats. So basically what that means is that at some point in history, someone in my family line was just like, "What if my last name was Money?" And so now we're just rolling with it.
2: Right. EPMD, speaking of rolling, I remember that song, "Roll It Up My N-Word." That was the first time I heard that you're not supposed to say ambulance. You're supposed to say ambulance.
3: Yep, ambulance.
2: APMD, man, that ambulance just took that fool away. All right, let's talk about Matt Duckett, because his new album, Successful Black Businessman, is available now from, one word, a special thing, Records, and recorded live in L.A. Hey, Matt, if you're ever at the Punchline or at Cobb's up here in San Francisco, come on by the studio. We'd love to have you.
3: Yeah, absolutely. I'm trying to figure something out for the fall, so I'll let you know.
2: Great stuff. Congrats on the album. We'll see you soon, man.
3: Thank you so much. Thanks for having me.
2: All right. And we will have Scott Caprillo on the other side, so come on back.

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4: 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Look at me. Don't look at anybody else. Don't look at the fat ass losers or freaks. 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
1: All right, thank you for that, and welcome back to the show. And let me get our Twitch.tv and YouTube cameras going there. There he is, the lovely and talented Scott Capurro, our good friend for these many years. And, a rookie with the mic.
2: I can hardly hear you, if you can...
1: Do you have a little...
2: I thought I did. Here on the panel?
1: Yeah.
2: Oh, that.
1: You got a headphone volume?
2: Yeah, I do. I have them on.
1: All right. Okay, is your first time on...
2: No, usually the volume control is down here by the plug.
1: This was built during the Carter administration,
2: I'll
1: literally.
2: Yeah. Okay, well, sure, let's pretend that's working.
1: Habitat for Radio Humanity. He came in here. Anyway, Scott is at the Punchline tonight. He has a special Wednesday show, 7:30?
2: Yes, 7:30.
1: And isn't it cool, I think this is cool, that when you've been a headliner so long, and they're like, what are we going to do on Wednesday? And they're like, let's just call Scott.
2: Yeah, sure, that's how it works. It was more like, hey, you guys, where's my weekend? And they said, oh, you know, we're going to splinter you. We're going to spread you out. Let them enjoy you all year long. I said, okay. So, and I'm doing this thing now where I'm bringing in comics that are, you know, experienced but still struggling to get stage time. It's a real battle here.
1: Yeah.
2: And I really like these people. I've seen all of them live many times.
1: Do you know their names?
2: I do. Well, there's Kathy. She's hosting. She's great. And Jared, who's been at it for a while, but he's still pretty fresh on stage. He's got a really interesting perspective on things because he's still quite young, but legal. And then there's Jake, who I've worked with many times. He's brilliant, Jake Sullivan. And another guy who, God, I wish I'd, whose name I will mispronounce.
1: Mm-hmm.
2: And he's a lovely guy. And I've, again, worked with him a few times, and he'll be on as well. So, yeah, they're all doing about 10 minutes, and then I'll come in and do 3 hours while Dr. Bill's no one's leaving.
1: Now, I remember for many years, you told me that you can get Pride fatigue with all the tourists in town, or are you loving Pride right now?
2: My neighbor upstairs had a film festival at 2 in the morning. She brought guests back and showed a film on her wall. I went upstairs at 1:58. I woke up and I thought, I'm sure they'll calm down. I went upstairs about half an hour late, tapped on the door, and I looked really good at that hour. And I said, can you? She said, well, it's Pride, so it's allowed. She reminded a 63-year-old gay guy in a Paul Smith robe. I'm not bragging, but I'm just saying.
1: I don't know Paul Smith. Is that
2: Paul Smith?
1: London?
2: Yeah.
1: I know. I'm...
2: They used to, yeah.
1: Okay.
2: No, it wouldn't be in your.
1: Okay.
2: Yeah. Anyway, because they cut for tall people. How tall are you?
1: 6'2".
2: Yeah, well, then you should maybe think about it, because it's really slimming.
1: All right, but I'm not very slim.
2: Oh, no, but I mean, it might help.
1: I'm not
2: obese. No, you're fine.
1: Yeah, okay.
2: You don't need help. But anyway, so... Yes, so she's like, it's Pride! She didn't really, not even with enthusiasm, just a reminder. I'm not telling you what it is. Yeah, I open those French doors, you can waddle on through, and I turn that camera off and send those people home. Which she then did do. It was fine. It was all amicable, but I'm not...
1: I like the French doors. I like the imagery.
2: I can't believe I was just reminded. That's how... I helped unfurl the AIDS Memorial quilt on the ellipse in 1988.
1: Were you there for the first Until There's a Cure Day at Candlestick?
2: No, okay. I was busy.
1: You're on the road.
2: I'm sure with somebody in an alleyway somewhere.
1: your old Kaiser doctor
2: to pick up an STD or through. I don't go anymore. I mean, we have no intention. I'm going to a party the day before, a barbecue in East Bay,
1: mm-hmm.
2: where we're looking to extend our property portfolios.
1: Yes. Well, and by the way, I'll just throw this in. So it's my birthday on Sunday.
2: Yeah.
1: Okay. So on
2: Gay Pride.
1: Exactly. So it used to be called the Gay Freedom Day Parade. When it turned to Pride, I don't know.
2: It's just called Pride.
1: Okay, it's just
2: because
1: Pride
2: everybody's
1: now.
2: Queer who's under the age of 25.
1: Okay.
2: Yeah.
1: But when I was a kid in the 70s, I always wanted to go to San Francisco and ride the cable cars and go to like Larry's Greenhouse or go to Chinatown and get fireworks. And a lot of times we would come up against the Freedom Day Parade. And my older brother...
2: Weird how that worked out.
1: My older brother would always say, well, this is just proof that you're going to grow up and be an F-A-U. You know,
2: FAU?
1: FA, you know what I mean.
2: Oh, right. Is there a new word? Are they redefining it?
1: Florida Atlantic University. No, he's like, you're going to be, rhymes with bag. And I'm like, shut up. And he's like, next year we'd come back. Yep, see, it's on your birthday. They're celebrating because you're gay.
2: Yeah, he's grooming you, as they say.
1: You know what I mean? All right, well, let's talk about the fact that you have been living in the same apartment in San Francisco for basically this entire millennia.
2: Yes, for longer than most people listening are alive. Yes, for 35 years. And, yeah, you know, it's been great, and it's allowed me to do a lot of things, like with work. And a comedian, you know, you need a home base, but you can't really...
1: In London, permanent?
2: No, I mean, we just... Okay. We're kind of...
1: You and your husband.
2: I work there a lot. Mm-hmm. And but I think this is it now for us. We're here. Okay. Permanently. I mean, this has always been my permanent residence, but now this is where
1: we're... You're a Marin kid.
2: Yeah, yeah. Well, Daly City, but Westlake, the nice part, the posh part.
1: Oh, over by John Daly Boulevard.
2: Right near the Westlake Joe's.
1: Okay. So,
2: which is now nice. But yeah, we went to Marin when I was 9 because my mother had asthma and she looked good in a bikini. So we wound up in the warm part.
1: And then Fairfax?
2: San Anselmo.
1: Oh, nice.
2: Off Sleepy Hollow Road.
1: Okay.
2: It was nice.
1: Not off Drake.
2: No. Do they call it Drake still?
1: Sir Francis Drake?
2: Yeah.
1: Yeah, not the high school.
2: No, I know. They renamed the school.
1: But the street is the same.
2: They still call it that? Because they're going to rename the street, too.
1: What are they going to rename that?
2: I don't know. Woke Boulevard? Brace Yourself Street?
1: Mitchell Brothers?
2: Yeah. White Middle Class Guilt? Like any of you are middle class. But anyway, yeah, that street. It's a long name, but it's totally worth it.
1: Woke Boulevard is
2: Karen's Angry Again Avenue. God, we were just there in Marin, and we were in some shop, and I was about to pay $8 for a bag of chips. My husband was like, what are we doing here? And then a woman rushed up to me. We'd seen her in the parking lot, rushing to buy something, you know, flip-flops, expensive trousers that look like pajamas. And we're like, oh, God, here she comes. Here comes. We called her a power of ad. That's what we call any powerful woman who's obviously taking control of her neighborhood, like the woman who lives above us. And she is running around buying stuff like she's busy. And she's not. Doesn't have a job. Very expensive wedding ring. And she rushes over to me. She says, excuse me, I don't mean to embarrass you, but are you Scott Capra? I said, yes, I am. Thank you for recognizing me. Would you like an autograph that costs, by the way, if anyone's listening, $100 cash now, which is what I charge. I know that's horrible, but we're trying to buy a piece of property. Anyway, so she said, I'm just a big fan. I love what you do, blah, blah, blah. Oh, is this your husband? And they like my husband more because he's nicer. Yes, this is my husband. So we had to talk to her for
1: he's
2: like 7
1: sarky.
2: Minutes.
1: He's not
2: sarky. No, he's not limping with a leg brace like I am. Right? I have a knee sleeve.
1: Really?
2: Yeah.
1: You're always so athletic looking.
2: Well, that's why. Listen, I'm 63. I've worn it out. So it was very nice and very sweet. And she was very, precious. But she said, oh, we love it here in Marin. Are you thinking of moving here? We're just thinking of moving. I said, well, I grew up here. She said, oh, it's different then, wasn't it? And it really was. Mm-hmm. I ended up talking to my husband in the car on the way back to San Francisco about a half hour about how much has changed. But nobody wants to hear that story. Nobody cares.
1: You told him about cereal with the hot tubs and all that.
2: The whole thing. I mean,
1: cutoffs, hitchhiking.
2: Well, yeah. Fourth and Netherton. Oh, the times I spent there. If there was a plaque, it would scream. But it would beg to get out of the car. God, the stuff I used to. I mean, a mortuary. Keaton's. Remember Keaton's mortuary? Did you know Marin very well?
1: I know Marin now, but I grew up in the East Bay. So,
2: all right.
1: Yeah.
2: Where in the East Bay?
1: Richmond, El Cerrito area.
2: Oh, that's. Listen, it's expensive now. Yeah. Who knew, right?
1: I know.
2: I mean, all my friends are saying, don't look in Oakland because, you know, you'll be caught in crossfire. In fact, the guy trying to sell us something, we went and saw the house that he was trying to show, and we're like, oh, this is nice. Is there a garage? Oh, you want a garage? You didn't say that. That's a plus unit. A plus unit? Yes, in Oakland. Do you want it covered? I'm like, I want it covered and guarded. I want it armed, actually. Uh-huh. And he said, yeah, well, that's going to be difficult. He said, you know, you could park at El Cerrito when you live here and then take the BART home. He said, well, when you're walking up from Fruitvale, he said, keep your eyes up and don't look around. And he said, walk like you're moving, going, so not like you're a tourist. I'm like, a tourist in Fruitvale? He's like, well, yes, you're right, but don't look like one. He said, hide your backpack and look aggressive because you get caught in crossfire. I said, well, that's a selling point. I said, do you put crossfire in the description of the house? Because we didn't see that. He said, no, it's a hyphenated word. We think that might offend people. But anyway, get this Wonder Woman bracelet. You'll be fine. I mean, when they're selling you the place, they have to tell you everything. And the house we were looking at, a woman had died in it. And I said, because they really had to tell you someone's died in the house. I didn't know that.
1: Yeah.
2: And I said, just out of curiosity. Well, she was, he said, I shouldn't tell you. I mean, I don't know if I have to, but I guess I will. She was kidnapped in her own home and then tortured and burned. I said, okay, next house. He said, my husband, there's no way my husband's going to live here. He's Brazilian. They, so I'm telling a friend this who sells real estate in Alameda, and he's like, come to Alameda. I'm like, I don't have $1.3 million. I just don't. Mm-hmm. So El Cerrito's the same.
1: Well, and you guys are now called Dinks by the real estate. You know that? Double income, no kids. And also, the thing I
2: was hoping it meant something more appealing.
1: It's not racist.
2: I was thinking, what could that
1: be? And right before we go to the break, my favorite thing, Bill Burr, while I was listening to him, he said that he laughed his ass off because they saw this woman showing an apartment in New York, and there was just a corner. And she said, over here we have a corner moment. It's not a corner. Oh, it's now, God. It's a moment. All right, we'll take a quick break. We'll come back with Scott Capurro, always a ball of energy. He's at the punchline tonight right down here on Battery Street. Get on back.

0: the legend of the phoenix. 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
6: 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I gotta.
7: 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Is this Russia? This isn't Russia, is it?
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0: Tittle ain't the man, but Rick Tittle know who the man is, and he slapped his white fanny.
1: All right, thank you for that. Welcome back to the show. Scott Capurro, you can see on the Twitch.tv and YouTube cameras, is with us in studio. He's at the world-famous Punchline, headlining tonight at 7:30. So with the Brazilian husband, yeah. I would imagine with the Fuchi ball and the World Cup, is he way into it right now?
2: You know, we're at the volleyball championships. I wake up at 3 in the morning. I see a silhouette. Honey, what are you doing? Capurro, volleyball. All right.
1: He calls you Capurro?
2: Yeah, he does. Because my first name pronounced in Portuguese in Brazil is Scotch. They don't have a T at the end. So the first one, he called me Scotch. So we just go for Capurro.
1: Do they think of it as Scotland or the booze?
2: No, it's just the way they pronounce words, like with a T. So yes, you know, volleyball is a Brazilian sport.
1: Right.
2: Football, soccer is their religion. So now with the World Cup, of course, and Messi doing well in Argentina and all that, he's obsessively addicted to it. I can't get his face off the screen. It's hard anyway because, you know, people are. But now forget about it. So he perks up when we're looking at homes because it's fun. Other than that, he won't cook. He won't clean the bathroom. He won't hang his jacket. I'm a complete housewife these days during sports. And if I talk during a game, he's already warned me, I'll get a black eye. So, I mean, that's fair enough. That's the deal.
1: Mm-hmm. Well, I like it. We've talked in the past about how when he came to this country and somebody was mouthing off, he's like, why doesn't somebody just punch him so he'll shut up?
2: He said, boop, boop, boop, Capurro, we just take them out. My brothers and I, we knock on the door. We say, if you do that again, something very bad's going to happen to you. And if they say something back, we take them downstairs and boop, boop, boop, out back.
1: It used to be that way here. If you mouthed off, you got punched in the face.
2: When my uncle was teaching at Mission High, they would, if you had a problem with a kid, the coach would come to the room, indicate him to the gym, beat the hell out of him, then send him back to class.
1: Yeah.
2: That was corporal punishment was the way you dealt with kids. But that generation turned out pretty well. I think now
1: I think my first year of high school football, Jimmy Carter was president.
2: Oh, right.
1: It was 1979.
2: Right.
1: This is in Richmond and at Salesian High, all boy Catholic high school. Hmm. And I thought at 14, I'm not a bad football player. I'll do all right. The first week was fighting. They wanted to see who was tough. So we went into the gym, it was basically just Lord of the Flies.
2: A free-for-all.
1: Free-for-all fighting.
2: Yeah.
1: And I remember I wanted to quit so bad because it had nothing to do with football. But once I got through that, this is the sad thing. Once I got through that, then I felt like I was pretty tough.
2: When I swam at Drake, they're like, oh, you're tall. You should be on the polo, water polo thing. And I didn't know what water polo was. I was a decent swimmer. So I went to a practice, and the guys just jumped in the water and then jumped on the backs of other people and beat each other up.
1: Mm-hmm.
2: They just took, that was a
1: scratch
2: training.
1: Each other.
2: And water polo is so brutal. I'm like, I'm not going to what? I mean, you know, the showers were nice, but no. I'm like, no, I want to be in my own lane. I want my own space where I can do my little kick turns.
1: But back then, if you stared at somebody's junk, you'd get beat up, wouldn't you?
2: Oh, yeah. No, I learned that early on. And I only got away with all that because I was in drama. But at Drake, in those days, in the early 80s, class of video. Yeah, the late 70s. All the athletes, the basketball players, because we had a really successful basketball team, joined drama because they wanted to meet girls. So I was in act, and they make friends with me eventually because I was the nerdy one. Mm-hmm. And so I kind of fit in as the nerdy kind
1: But you were an athlete. You were swimming.
2: I was swimming, and I was, you know, doing what I could. But I wasn't. My sister and my brother were athletic. My father was a semi-pro basketball player before Korea, and then he lost his vibe after that. But my sister and brother both competed. I mean, they were on teams.
1: So you're class of 81.
2: I was
1: 83. Yeah. I was the little sophomore.
2: Those were the days. Yeah. I mean, you know, the Bay Area was amenable to people like my mother, who's a single mother raising three kids. We could afford to live in Marin. In fact, we moved there, again, like I said, for the weather. But we had eventually a house in Novato, a house. Which I don't know what it would cost
1: now. You were off Novato Boulevard.
2: We were over near San Jose Junior High, in the hills. It was actually quite nice. I mean, for us being from Daly, you know. But we ended up raising animals in the backyard.
1: Really?
2: It's a long story. Well, my mother worked. I volunteered at the Humane Society, so we brought baby deer home because their parents had been shot.
1: Oh my gosh!
2: And we were telling hunters, please don't shoot the parents, shoot the babies. I know that sounds awful, but then the parents can have more kids. But the babies are useless if their parents are gone. So we'd have to bottle feed baby deer for like a month and a half till they could do their own thing.
1: Was San Marin High around then?
2: It was.
1: Okay.
2: My brother went to Novato High.
1: Novato High.
2: It was tough. Right. It was tough then. But all that's really, it's beautiful now, as it should be. I mean, it's a gorgeous area, but it's incredibly expensive and elite, which is too bad. And part of that is because they don't have a public transport system, really. But also, it's because...
1: Well, they got that thing, what is it, a smart car?
2: Yeah, it's good.
1: It goes from the ferry to train. Santa Rosa,
2: cute.
1: Right?
2: Cute. I mean, you can do it. It takes forever.
1: I did it once.
2: It's fun. We like it.
1: Yeah.
2: Marin's, you know, but I just don't like the elite feeling of it is what bothers me, I guess, a little bit.
1: Yeah.
2: You know, I mean, it's still gorgeous, obviously, but they're trying to keep their population down. And that means people like my husband, I can't really.
1: So have you written off the city then?
2: I can't wait to escape.
1: Mm-hmm.
2: Yeah. I love it here. It's beautiful. And when I take the bus to my yoga class up and over the hill through the park, it's gorgeous.
1: The 5 Fulton?
2: The 33, actually.
1: Gotcha.
2: Yeah, yeah. But, it's very nice, and I just know why people want to be here. But I think the AI money is making people a bit tense behind the wheel. So before we're part of a 5-car pileup or any crossfire here as well, we're just gonna take it to the countryside. I think
1: one of my favorite. I love the Woody Allen 70s movies, like Love and Death and Play It Again, Sam. I was just gonna say Sleeper. He predicted Waymo. They got into those things and they just went.
2: Hilarious.
1: I know. Did you hear about the Waymo getaway car?
2: No, what is it?
1: Some criminal used it as a getaway car. It didn't work out so well. You drive it straight to prison.
2: Listen, they're soulless, and they're going to destroy the city. But not just because they run over small dogs, because human interaction is what San Francisco has always been about. And without without some filthy, mildly drunk yellow cab driver driving home from a bar at 3 in the morning, how are you going to learn about poetry here in the 50s? How are you going to learn about anything?
1: Somebody will hear yellow cab driver and think you're racist. No, that's what they're called, yellow cabs.
2: I mean, I am racist, but I don't mean that. What is racism other than funny? I mean, in this city, you know, we're all on top of each other. We've got to learn to get along. That was the beauty of a small... That's what produced so much. The frisson is what created art.
1: I'll quote Joe List again. He says, if you guess a white guy's name, Phil Thompson, Phil Williamson, Phil Johnson, nothing wrong with that, but you can't guess a Chinese name. Bing bong, wing wong, ching chong. He's just total.
2: That.
1: Yeah, he's like, I'm just guessing. I'm not trying to, like, no, you can't.
2: Nancy, like the woman we're staying with right now. It's, you know, although she's Japanese, but it is, and lovely. And my husband has a great affinity for the Japanese culture, you know, the Japanese and Brazilian.
1: Oh, yeah.
2: Really strong
1: jiu-jitsu.
2: Yeah.
1: And all that,
2: it's huge. Yeah, yeah. And, you know, in Brazil, they really love fast cars. He can't get
1: Ayrton
2: enough.
1: Senna, remember
2: he's
1: him?
2: He's obsessive. I mean, if I drove home in a BMW right now or a German, any German car, he would lose his mind. He'd actually love me. And
1: you renew your vows.
2: Be a benefit. But we drive a Toyota, which he's embarrassed by. Not fast enough.
1: Really?
2: Oh, my God.
1: You guys have been married, what, 20 years?
2: It feels like 200, but yes, it's been the best millennia of my life. But he's great. And, you know, I think he's about to obtain his American citizenship, which is probably the reason why we're going to be more permanent here. And he got a job, which will help with the mortgage, he says. But he's going to work for Target, and I'm like, it's not going to help. It'll barely pay your bridge crossings. But sweet. And they like him there. And that's great for his ego, so...
1: The Albany one?
2: San Rafael.
1: Oh, San Rafael one.
2: They love him. They love
1: him. That's kind of hard to get to because you got to swing around, go down that peninsula, then come on back, go by San Rafael.
2: And then when you have the floods, because you know how great the freeways are in this Bay Area. You know, it's very expensive. Where do all the tax dollars go, Rick? Do we know?
1: You know what's funny is that I just had Kelly Keegi from Night Ranger on my show a couple days ago, and that Sister Christian video was filmed at San Rafael High School.
2: Oh, wow.
1: Which is also where they invented the term 420 at San Rafael High School.
2: Is it?
1: Yes, because I think it was 1971.
2: Right.
1: They would meet at the Louis Pasteur statue at 420 to smoke weed.
2: Oh, right.
1: Yeah. And that's all we have. Come back tomorrow at 9 a.m.
2: I did do a lot of drugs on that campus when I was younger. Yeah, a lot.
1: Did you?
2: Yeah.
1: So,
2: well, the governor was so into coke. He's my age. And we used to do a lot of coke together because I knew his cousin very well. She's gone now. Mm-hmm. Not his fault. I'm sure his politics didn't care. But it didn't help.
1: Did you know Alex Turk at all?
2: No.
1: Okay. That was his Gavin's campaign manager, and Gavin had sex with his wife.
2: All right.
1: And then got married right after that to somebody else.
2: All right.
1: And now Trump's coming after them.
2: Oh, all that. Only because he's a threat. Only because people like Gavin. Although his numbers are dipping a bit, but I think he needs to calm down with the aggressive attack on Trump.
1: Leave but it. See, that's the thing. Someone said having class doesn't play anymore.
2: No.
1: Having decorum, being a gentleman. So if he's
2: buying class the way he did, because he's from a similar background to my own,
1: yeah.
2: But he had good hair and a strong jaw,
1: right.
2: And he could really talk himself up.
1: By the way, if you ever listen to him, his voice is like this. It's getting a little more Harvey Firestein.
2: Yeah,
1: and he uses the term in real time a lot.
2: Oh, right.
1: And that's why in real time, we're going to cover these fires in real time with Cal Fire in real time. I don't know. That's sort of his catchphrase.
2: I think people look at California and think it's a lovely place, but I wouldn't want to live there. When I used to tour the country for the BBC doing videos about crazy Americans, we went all over Oklahoma City and that town where Wayne's World is meant to come from. And, you know, Florida a lot because believe it or not, there's a lot of crazy American stuff in Florida.
1: Well, there was no pandemic in Florida, remember? Only the other 49 states.
2: Which is why we almost moved there, but because there was no pandemic, but we'll talk about that on another show.
1: DeSantis is your boy.
2: I mean, I know a good pandemic. I mean, AIDS, now that's a pandemic.
1: And by the way, I want to interrupt, but you said Pete Hegseth as a TV guy, great guy.
2: Well, we met him before all this happened, and he was lovely, lovely to my husband in the green room. Gorgeous, obviously, and in person, it's like Mount Rushmore sitting next to you, and incredibly articulate. Gets the joke, by the way. Wink, wink, nudge, nudge. Loves being made fun of. I thought he was fantastic. I only worked with him once, but he was great.
1: I remember his confirmation hearing. His mother said, he used his look to manipulate women. I have no respect for him. I'm sure he was like, thanks, Mom.
2: But who doesn't use their looks to manipulate people? He's in show business. Anyway, and by the way, what's happening is not his fault. It's the people who voted. But look, I'm just saying, we were, you know... what were we talking about?
1: I'm taking you down all these different off ramps.
2: Anyway, you know, I think that this country isn't really about. It's I'm run by politicians anymore. I think we see with Trump that I think it's more about corporations and money that we're.
1: You think?
2: About. Yeah.
1: Yes, Scott Capurro. We'll come back. We'll close out the hour. He's at the punchline tonight. We got a couple more minutes with him. Get on back.

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1: 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Kickboxing is great. When you think about it, it combines the style and grace of boxing with kicking.

0: Rick Tittle can usually be found at He Baby Mama House.
1: Well, you should go to the Punchline tonight down here, punchlinecomedy.com for tickets. Scott Capurro, the legendary headliner, will be headlining at 7:30 is when the show is going to start with some really good openers and features as well. I wanted to ask you in these last 2 minutes, Scott, this hubbub of a couple Giants pitchers writing a biblical verse on the... Do you know about all that?
2: I guess. For the
1: rainbow hats.
2: Right.
1: And so... I would have more respect for them if they would just say, yeah, I don't like gays. But to hide behind Christianity, which I was taught is a religion of love and acceptance and forgiveness and blah,
2: right,
1: blah, blah.
2: Right,
1: blah. But and now J.D. Vance is chiming in on it. I mean, it's just, as a Giants fan, do you care one way or the other?
2: No. There's other reasons I watch baseball. I think we all probably can guess after this interview what they probably are. But... But I don't care about the rainbow. I think that it's been confiscated. I think this is horseshoe politics, actually, where both sides meet. Because as an LGBT person, all the hullabaloo about color and the outpouring of sympathy for people without any traction bothers me. So I don't care about rainbow crosswalks. I don't care about rainbow hats. I don't care about.
1: Remember, it was Jesse Jackson's Rainbow Coalition,
2: yeah,
1: which wasn't gay.
2: Yeah. You know, what LGBT people have now is the same rights as everyone else in this state.
1: Mm-hmm.
2: So I feel like we've won the battle, and there's no more battle to fight. I feel like if you're making someone wear something on their hat, again, it's authoritarianism, just like the worst other kind of authoritarianism. I don't want to force people to.
1: It's the choking conformity.
2: And if I'm gonna choke a giant baseball player, I'd rather do that in a different way. To be honest with you, I think we all after this interview know how that is.
1: Do you remember the Norm Macdonald joke about the wife in the coma?
2: No,
1: I can't tell it on the air. I'll see you in a second. Scott Capurro.
2: But I can guess what it was.
1: You have, you're also scheduled for another Wednesday. When? In August? Is it?
2: In September 16th.
1: In September.
2: But I'm also hosting Davis Pride on Friday, which is a great event. Great comedian. It's going to be a really, really fun show. And Davis is gorgeous now, so we're really looking forward to that, too.
1: I love Davis. It's a great
2: time,
1: great weather.
2: 7:00.
1: All right. And the Punchline tonight at 7:30. Thanks for coming in, buddy.
2: Thank you so much. Lovely to see you.
1: Scott Capurro.
2: Go Giants.
1: Come on back.

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1: People dig through the rubble of collapsed homes and apartment buildings. The country is entering its third day now after the devastating 1-2 punch of a 7.2 and a 7.5 magnitude earthquakes. Despite a disappointing government response, many people are taking their appeals to find missing loved ones online. Charles de Ledesma reports.
2: With communication patching, social media and online registries have become a crucial tool for many Venezuelans seeking information and resources beyond sparse government statistics.
1: Engineers and other experts say that back-to-back earthquakes on Wednesday were among the most intense to hit the country in more than a century, leveling buildings and leaving more than 1,400 people now dead. SRN News and our parent company, Salem Media, are partnering with Christian nonprofit Food for the Poor to